0: devices were seized, with the investigation ongoing. More news in a moment, but first, checking 880 CHED Time Saver traffic, here's Justin Durbin.
1: Still a few things to watch out for. We have this collision being cleared up on the northwest leg of the Henday. Eastbound near St. Albert Trail. Traffic moving better. May still need to stay over to the right. Watch for this collision being cleared up 184th Street southbound near 111th Avenue. Southbound may need to stay over to the left. And we do have a collision on 82th Street near 120th Avenue. Just careful. We do have fire crews on

0: Councillor Michael Jance says he wants to explore options to address parking pressures across the city, including paying for parking along residential streets. He says the money generated would go back to homeowners to help offset property taxes.
1: For example, the new LRT that's going out to the West End or to the Southeast, you're going to see more and more people trying to park and ride close to those stations. Well, how do we manage that? By putting a price on the parking and then returning the revenue to the residents. That's a way to make people think twice about, okay, well, do I absolutely want to park here, or do I want to take the train somewhere else?
0: Jance expects a report back on a proposal early next year. He says parking remains a major issue in the city with a limited amount on streets already. An Eppington equipment manufacturer has been fined $217,000 under the Occupational Health and Safety Code for a workplace fatality 2 years ago. Rylex Machine and Supply pleaded guilty to failing to provide safeguards if a worker might come into contact with moving parts of machinery or equipment. A worker lost their life in March 2024 after becoming entangled in a lathe. The penalty includes a $1,000 victim surcharge and $116,000 for Nate to purchase a new lathe and to invest in workplace education. Rylex Machine and Supply has also been placed on 2 years of enhanced regulatory supervision. And Oilers superfan Mama Stanley says she will not be doing interviews, but she has taken to social media to discuss her decision to no longer support the team after a controversial signing. Alex Formanton was one of five Team Canada players acquitted of sexual assault in 2018. In a video posted last night, Mama Stanley said she respected the court's decision, but as a sexual assault survivor, she hopes fans understand her position.
2: I also understand that many people will continue cheering for the Oilers. That is their decision, and I'm not attacking them or telling anyone to stop being a fan. In return, I expect my decision to stand with the survivors to be respected.
0: Yesterday, Oilers GM Stan Bowman said the team took time to consider signing Formanton, who was the only player in the group immediately reinstated by Hockey Canada. 880 Ched weather, a clear sky overnight with a low of 7 degrees, sunny and 22 tomorrow, 25 Saturday, 26 Sunday. It's 23 degrees in a capital city. I'm Thomas Dias. Your next scheduled newscast at 6:30 on 880 Ched.
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4: 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Hey!

0: show.
1: Thanks so much for joining me. I'm Tim Perrin, and there's probably a lot of people going, who is this guy? Yeah, I'm filling in for Ben for today, and it's I'm just a news guy. I've been in the radio broadcasting business for far too long. I think if I actually told you how long, I'd feel old. But rest assured, I am here to sit in the chair and give you some news and information that you need, hopefully, and fill you in on what's happening across the country and in Toronto and elsewhere. And I think there's a lot to get to today. It's just been, you know, from a news cycle perspective, it's just been nonstop, hasn't it? I mean, it's just constant barrage of news everywhere. And coming up on the show, we've got a few things to talk about with regards to, well, Trump is not happy with the EU. He says that Canada becoming an associate member of the European Union could be a hostile act. So this half hour, we're going to talk to John Molloy. He's a former Liberal MP for Kitchener Centre and now an assistant professor and director for the Centre for Public Ethics at Sir Wilfrid Laurier. We're going to talk to John about this. Well, you know, we still aren't 100% sure exactly what this assistant or associate membership is all about. We got a little more details today because we did hear from our prime minister. He was in Europe. He was at the European Union Council this morning and did say that we need some deeper cooperation and trade

0: between Canada and the EU, and that would bolster sovereignty on both sides of the Atlantic and help create what he calls the next just, stable, and prosperous world order. I know with world order, when everyone hears world order, it's going to be like, uh-oh, what does that mean? Conspiracy theories abound. But regardless, there is a shift. We can't deny it. There is a change in the world order right now. So we'll see how that all plays out. But again, Carney was addressing the European Parliament in France, making a pitch for stronger economic ties with the EU in industries like AI and critical minerals and defense. And he did make it clear... here's what Carney said, quote, "I want to be precise about what I am not proposing. I am not proposing a third bloc in order to become a great power rival, only with better managers. We do not seek power to dominate others. On the contrary, we are pursuing resilience so that no one can control our open markets, impair our sovereignty, threaten our territorial integrity, and undermine our freedoms and democracies, our rule of law." And certainly he got a standing ovation at the beginning, at the end, and at the end of his speech from a pretty good chunk of the European parliamentarians that were there, about two-thirds of them standing up for our prime minister. Certainly, Carney's address came just a day after the European Commission President Ursula von der Leyen used her State of the Union speech to open the door for Canada to become the first associate member of the EU. There were the place was packed this morning. 791 member legislature, standing ovations for the prime minister. There were some jeers from his peers for chanting USA as Carney took the podium. The prime minister heard the chant but didn't acknowledge it. But the U.S. under Trump certainly very present in Carney's remarks this morning. Although it was a lot of indirect references that he was throwing out there. Quote, "Just as dominance is the arrogance of hegemon, perfection is the enemy of the good. The economics are clear. The leverage of the powerful in an exploitive relationship collapses well before complete independence is achieved. Diversity confers advantage," Carney said. The objective is not self-sufficiency. It is collective resilience." So this speech comes, as we know, Canada and the UN, the EU, rather, exploring deepening political security and economic ties. That process started last year, if you'll recall, but certainly has been accelerated, I guess, with both Canada and the EU now hinting at this new formal partnership, which is over and above CETA, which is the Canada-EU trade agreement. And certainly opening the door to this associate membership. We still have no idea what that is exactly. It's a designation that does not currently have a basis in the Economic and Political Blocs Treaty. And so again, the devil's in the details a lot with this, right? I would love to know what this associate membership looks like. And I imagine you do too. And feel free to weigh in, 416-870-6400, call or text line. You can also call us at 1-888-225-TALK, 1-888-225-8255. So we are getting a lot of, I mean, there's a lot of, everyone's commenting on this, right? Certainly we're hearing from all the talking heads out there. I noticed this morning, it was interesting, yesterday I was going through the American news sites because I wanted to see where this was landing on American media. And I was looking at a number of websites from American news outlets, CNN, NBC, CBS, ABC, all the other ones. Certainly the Wall Street Journal, and which was the ones kind of the ones to first to break this story over the weekend. And it's funny that yesterday there wasn't a lot of play in the American media about it, at least from the websites that I was looking at. You had to scroll down pretty far. CNN had it well below on their page. Now, I was using mobile, so take that for what it's worth. But it was pretty down there in terms of the conversation and where the Americans were seeing this, particularly after Ursula von der Leyen gave her State of the Union speech, talking about Canada as an associate member. of the EU. So it didn't get a ton of play. But then the president was asked about it yesterday afternoon. And he called it a potential hostile act. He said if Canada becomes the first associate member of the EU, it could be a hostile act. He was speaking to reporters in North Carolina, and the president said if it's done with bad intentions, he will put heavy tariffs on Europe. He also reminded everyone that Canada is a terrible trade partner again. And so that got a little more traction last night, I saw in the American media. And then this morning, as Carney was giving his speech, I went and checked again this morning and looking at the American media, just out of curiosity than anything else. It was the second story on CNN and was a little higher up in terms of what the American media, news media was talking about. So it's getting this is getting some traction, I guess, in terms of how it's being looked at globally. And Canada is taking obviously the front lines on this. And I still don't know exactly what this means. And you don't either. None of us do. We need more details about this. Hey, I think we got Greg on line one. Greg, how do you feel about where we're at with this?
1: Yeah, I think we're playing this dangerous game of economic Russian roulette when it comes to this trade between the United States and Canada. I don't understand, and I don't think a lot of people understand, Mark Carney going around undermining this whole country and the people in it. Like, he doesn't care because he'll be eating every day his caviar traveling the world, rubbing elbows with his elite friends. The repercussions, if we don't get a deal with the United States and we continue to play this game threatening we're going to leave and we're not going to be partners with the States, I don't understand how anybody thinks we can make up 76% of exports into the States to other parts of the world. We don't even have a way to get it anywhere. It's not even out of the ground, folks. And then we got Mark Carney going around flapping his gums. Like, he's got this master plan for 18
0: But, Greg,
1: months.
0: Let me ask you. I mean, this thing with the EU, like, however this plays out, because, again, we don't know the details of all this. I see this as somewhat of a leverage play. Like, this is a shot across the bow to the Americans going, get back to the table, and we can just start discussing this. Because I did notice they are being very, both sides, the EU on this and Canada, were both being pretty... I would say they were choosing their words carefully, even though there were some veiled shots at the Americans and at Donald Trump. But this could be a leverage play to try to get them back at the table and try to get a better deal for everybody.
1: Well, what leverage point? Like, I'll take you up on that debate. Leverage point. The fact of the matter is, if you really look at this thing deeply enough, and we want to be honest as Canadians, that's what I'm waiting for. We don't have any leverage. Okay. Like, and by the way,
0: I don't know. I think we have some leverage. And Greg, I gotta let you go.
1: Very minimal. But if you leverage. Okay, minimal leverage. And this game that they're playing, you sever ties with tonight. States of America, and that goes long term, we're screwed. Okay, like, people got to understand that. That's our best ally over there. Okay, and it's like, stop playing this game like we're going to go and miraculously just fix this issue by running around other parts of the world. That says you're going to be an associate. You know what an associate means? It means you're not even a full member.
0: Yeah, I'm going to have to, Greg, I'm up against the clock. I'm going to have to let you go on that. I agree. It's not a full member. We're not going to be full members. That's been made clear. But again, we still don't know exactly what this associate membership looks like. We're going to talk to John Malloy about this and the EU associate member, this hostile act. That's coming up after the break here. You're listening to the Ben Mulrooney Show. Tim Perrin sitting in.

0: double stack.
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0: And it may not come back.
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11: Welcome back. Tim Perrin sitting in for Ben today. Thanks for joining me. Canada, as we've been talking about, is being offered this associate membership in the EU. Prime Minister Mark Carney welcoming the idea, saying Canada and Europe should deepen their economic security ties. But President Trump warning that if Canada moves closer to the EU, the U.S. could respond with tariffs against Europe, calling the move a potentially hostile act. Again, what associate membership would actually mean hasn't been settled. The EU currently doesn't have a formal associate member category for Canada or anybody else for that matter. And the details are expected to be worked out in the coming months. So we still don't know what all of this means and how much we should be paying attention to Trump's reaction. But I've got John Malloy. He's the former Liberal MP for Kitchener Centre and now assistant professor and director of the Centre for Public Ethics at Wilfrid Laurier University. He's on the line and joins us. John, welcome.
12: Thank you.
11: John, from a Canadian perspective, I guess, what exactly are we trying to get from this closer relationship with Europe that we can't get from the relationship we already have with it?
12: Well, I mean, that's sort of the, I'd say, $64,000 question, but I guess with inflation, it's much higher. Part of it is, listen, we have a free trade agreement with Europe, which hasn't been ratified by several key countries. We've sort of had ongoing negotiations over the years with Europe. This sort of new membership category might speed things up. It might put more of a profile on Canada and Canada's relationship with Europe. We might see faster movement in terms of access to the European markets. There was discussion by Mr. Carney about the possibility of, you know, students being able to study in Europe at a reduced rate and vice versa, European students in Canada. So I think what this might do is bring together a whole bucket of issues that are still being discussed and actually put them on the fast track, because I think everyone realizes, you know, the stakes are much higher now with what's happening in the United States.
11: You know, John, we spent generations building our economy around the United States. Is it realistic to think Canada can reduce that dependence meaningfully by building a much stronger relationship with Europe and the EU?
12: Well, reduce is key. We're never going to be separate from the United States in terms of our, you know, our economic success and our economic dependence. But I think we can decrease. And, you know, it's not, you know, I think the Prime Minister used the word zero sum and all that. It's not sort of about, well, we're going to, you know, trade, if I, no pun intended here, you know, trade 10% of our exchanges with the U.S. for Europe or whatever, but let's open up new markets. Let's build it up. Let's put a lot of energy into that. And as things with the U.S. get more and more squirrely, you know, we've sort of got this this fallback. So I think it's, you know, continue chipping away at the U.S. situation, finding a way to make it work as best we can, but then continue to grow our economy, but this time based on, you know, trade with Europe, trade with Asia, things like that. So it's exciting, but it's still a long way off.
11: You know, when you hear Donald Trump call this potentially a hostile act, what does that tell you about how Washington is taking Canada's move toward Europe?
12: Well, I mean, obviously, Donald Trump wants us to do what Donald Trump wants and doesn't like to see us, you know, going behind his back for these other trade agreements. But I mean, you know, I was watching a bit of the U.S. news this morning, and we're kind of way down on the list. I think it's just sort of his natural reaction to say, you know, to be critical of anything that doesn't involve him. And, you know, what people need to realize, what's happening is very, very serious with President Trump. But there's a lot more that he could have done that he's holding back. He could have ripped up the entire free trade agreement. He could be, you know, imposing more tariffs. He could really be trying to harm Canada, you know, to a much greater extent. I realize what's happened is serious, but it could be a lot more serious. He's holding back because I think he realizes that the United States needs Canada. It's not surprising that he'd be hostile to us going off to act independently. But, you know, again, I'm sorry I keep quoting the Prime Minister here, but we only control what we control. And if Canada wants to go make a deal with Europe, I think we do it. And we just treat what's happening at the U.S. As a bunch of background noise because, you know, he's holding back President Trump. He's not ripping up Kuzma, and he's still talking about some sort of a deal. So, you know, we've always got to be worried. We've got to be cautious. But I say we forge ahead finding markets in Europe, Asia, or wherever around the world.
11: Yeah, it does seem like despite all the rhetoric, despite the AI slop that the president is throwing out there on True Social, they do seem to be hedging their bets a little bit. And I find the wording interesting in that he said it was a hostile act, but if it was done with bad intentions, like there seems to be a lot of hedging of the bets, and they're somewhat choosing their words wisely because it doesn't sound like they want to close the door completely here.
12: Well, exactly. And I mean, again, I'm trying to choose my words carefully because I don't want to minimize what's happening to certain industries and, you know, individuals, workers across the board. But I mean, they could have gone a lot farther. And when they ban, you know, announced new measures several days ago. They actually reduced tariffs on a number of products where they realized we need Canada. So I actually think, despite all the bluster, that there is a degree of caution on the part of the Americans. And, you know, there's this whole art of the deal stuff, which is starting to get a little bit tiresome, where, you know, every deal has to be obtained by you know, shouting and screaming and threatening to walk out the room and all that sort of stuff. And I think he sort of fancies himself as a great deal maker that, you know, you use, I mean, we've all been there, the used car dealer, you pretend to get up and walk out of the room so you get a better deal. I mean, there's so much game playing going on, and I'm kind of proud that we have a government that's off, you know, looking at the European market, which is one of the largest economies on earth. You know, they're dealing with Asia, all that sort of thing, and doing it in a serious way. And I think we deal with what we can control. And you know, when the noise is coming from the United States, turn down the volume, because I don't know what else we can do, because we've tried engaging with them, and they keep moving the goalposts.
11: It's a very flexible and fluid situation right now, regardless of how you look at it, whether it's our relationship with the EU and with the Americans. I've got about 30 seconds here, John. I mean, where do you think we're going to be in the next 6 months when it comes to our trade relationships with the EU and with the Americans?
12: Well, unfortunately, nothing's going to move very quickly. Hopefully, this renewed interest is going to see businesses and individuals taking advantage of current rules to expand trade to the EU. But at the same time, that gives an impetus to get a deal. But I don't think in 6 months we're going to have anything finalized.
11: John, appreciate the time and the insights this afternoon. Thanks for joining me.
12: Thank you.
11: That's John Malloy. He's the former Liberal MP for Kitchener Centre and now Assistant Professor and Director for the Centre for Public Ethics at Sir Wilfrid Laurier University. All right, we're going to take a break. Coming up, there's a lot of talk about Alberta possibly separating from Canada, but just how much might that cost Albertans? We're going to unpack that story next. You're listening to the Ben Mulroney Show. Tim Parent sitting in.
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17: This is Global News at 6:30. I'm Thomas Dias. It's 23 degrees. Wrapping up 880 CHED Time Saver Traffic, here's Justin Durbin.
18: Wrapping up what has been a pretty good-looking afternoon across the city, we do still have this collision being cleared up on 82 Street at 120th Avenue, so just careful as you make your way through. And it is busy on 112th Ave around Commonwealth Stadium. Watch for delays east and westbound, and we do have barricades up on 112th in between 82 and 93 Street. Get 20 times the points Friday and Saturday at Shoppers Drug Mart. 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
19: Thank you, Justin. Prime Minister Mark Carney welcomed the European Council President's ambition to see Canada become the first so-called associate member of the European Union as he gave a historic address to the European Parliament in France today. Carney says that while the exact name and nature of the proposed arrangement have yet to be determined, the partnership would first go up for debate and a vote in Parliament. BC Conservative leader Carolyn Finley is fighting to hold her party together, saying she's not going anywhere. After 9 legislators left the caucus upset with her leadership after she took over the top job in May, Finley says she's prepared to welcome former members back, but warns they need to decide quickly because Premier David Eby could now call an election at any time. He's now smelling blood in the water. And Manitoba residents have changed their clocks for the last time. Premier Wab Kanoo says the province will be sticking with daylight time year-round. This means Manitoba will not sync up with Alberta and Saskatchewan time like it would have if it had gone with standard time. 880 Ched weather, it's 23 degrees with an overnight low of 7 degrees, followed by a sunny high of 22 tomorrow. I'm Thomas Dias. Your next scheduled newscast at 7 on 880 Ched.
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11: Welcome back. Tim Parent sitting in for Ben today. Thanks so much for joining me. There's a new independent report out from the University of Calgary putting out some pretty big numbers around what Alberta separation could actually cost. The report looks at two possible scenarios. There's one where negotiations with Ottawa go relatively smoothly, and another where they don't. And even under the more favorable scenario, there are some significant short-term costs. Under the more difficult scenario, the report estimates establishing a new country could cost between $50 and $170 billion over the first 5 years, while Alberta's economy could be substantially smaller and workers could see lower incomes. But this is ultimately a report about economic scenarios, not a recommendation on whether Alberta should stay in Canada or leave. And there are supporters of separation who have challenged some of the assumptions behind the analysis. I'm joined by Chris Chapin, political commentator and a managing principal at Upstream Strategy, to talk about this. Chris, welcome to the show.
23: Pleasure to join you.
11: Chris, when you look at this report, I guess, you know, what's the big takeaway for you, and maybe the big takeaway that Albertans should see get from it?
23: Well, you know, Tim, I had a couple thoughts when I saw this report come out. First off, I could only imagine that these projections are on the much, much, much lower end of what this would actually cost if this were to ever come to fruition. I just think there will be so many complications that are going to send the cost so much higher than even the high end of the projections that were in this report. I think anybody challenging thinking that a government negotiation between a new government of Alberta and the government of Canada would run smoothly clearly hasn't lived in this country for a very long time, thinking that negotiation would be easy. But I, you know, the big takeaway for me is I don't think anybody that's taking the separation movement, you know, and is behind the separation movement, I don't think they care about what those numbers are. You know, I think that's the cold, hard truth. I don't think they could care less what it might cost. This isn't about dollars and cents to them. It's about something much deeper. And I don't think it's going to deter anybody in the separation movement. I don't think anybody's going to read this report and, you know, get a second viewpoint on whether Alberta should or should not separate.
11: Yeah, you know, agreed. The dollars and cents part of it, though, is something that you do have to factor in. You can be emotional about it, but the whole cold, hard facts are it's going to cost a lot of money to do this.
23: Yeah, absolutely, Tim. I just think their perspective, certainly from folks that I've talked to in Alberta that are on that pro separation side of the equation, you know, it's like I said, I don't think they believe it. I think they believe that they've given so much more back to the country over the years that they just haven't received. And they think that their economy would soar if they were independent and drop some of what they consider the dead weight of the other provinces in Canada behind them. I think the reality is, and thankfully, this movement is just going to be just that. It's going to be a movement, and this is going to come nowhere close to ever coming to fruition. I think you saw the by-election in Calgary Shaw earlier this week, where the NDP picked up a longtime Tory stronghold of a riding that was the result of Rebecca Schultz, a popular cabinet minister, having retired from politics, going to the NDP tells you all you really need to know. You know, I think that was a pretty clear message sent, at least from urban Alberta, that they're not having this, and the math just isn't going to work if it's just some folks in rural Alberta that are advocating for separation.
11: Now, there is that new Conservative Party in Alberta that, you know, the UCP has been saying, and Danielle Smith has been saying that, you know, they split the vote in Calgary Shaw. But this, to me, seems more like a rebuke of the entire separation movement and the UCP government's decision to go ahead with a referendum on a referendum.
23: Yeah, I think that's probably a safe assumption. I mean, the math, you could certainly argue, did work on the split, but it should have never been that close. I think this was a message sent to the UCP government, at least from urban Alberta, that we don't see eye to eye with you. We disagree with you. Now, I happen to think that Danielle Smith made a political calculation that she thought was important for her party as the governing party to call this referendum in the first place. For whatever reason, we never think twice. We certainly don't have the same discussion in the rest of Canada when Quebec talks about having referendums. You know, if the PQ, who's in first in the polls in Quebec, happens to form the next government, they've made it quite clear that they will once again bring forward a referendum question. So I think it'll be interesting to see how this plays out over the next few weeks, but there's no question the by-election was a pretty clear signal to the government of Alberta that the large swath of urban Alberta does not support this movement.
11: Do you think we'd be having a very different conversation if Donald Trump hadn't become president of the United States second time around?
23: Absolutely. I don't think, you know, I think there's a bunch of different factors. You know, I think had Justin Trudeau still been prime minister right now, this movement's probably in a far, far different place. The support of Mark Carney, for example, in some of the polls recently in Alberta is astonishingly high. I think, you know, all of these factors have come together. You know, there's always been a small movement in Alberta for separation. I think some recent political things, both south of the border and in Ottawa, have triggered some to be on a different side than they might have originally been on. But there's no question that the president of the United States, I mean, he's turned our entire political world across the country upside down.
11: This situation, I mean, it's an Alberta situation, of course, and Alberta's dealing with this right now. But I think we do have to talk about the rest of Canada here, because if Alberta did end up getting to the point where it separated, it's obviously not then just an Alberta story. What would Ontario, BC, Saskatchewan, the Maritimes be dealing with economically, do you think?
23: Well, it's almost so hard to project him, because it's just we'd be doing something that we've, you know, since Confederation never really contemplated, having a province in the middle of our, you know, the Great White North not being part of Canada anymore. So trade corridors would go out the window, and the cost of moving products from, you know, the East Coast to the West Coast and transferring into provincial trade would have an enormous wrench thrown into what and how we've done trade in this country for a very long time. So I think, you know, you could pretty much tell how serious the other provinces are taking this separation movement, though, based off of how little you hear about it. You know, whether you're in Ontario, you know, you might hear a little bit more about it in Saskatchewan, but it's not something that's being talked about a whole lot in Atlantic Canada or British Columbia, because I think the truth is everybody realizes that this referendum is going to get shot down, and I think it's going to get shot down in pretty big numbers.
11: You know, and it's a very different conversation in when you compare Alberta to Quebec, because Quebec certainly has some leverage when it comes to a separation or a referendum discussion, because they've got the St. Lawrence Seaway, but Alberta is landlocked. There's not much they can do. They'd have to deal with the rest of Canada if it did come to a point where they separated.
23: Absolutely. I think, you know, the calculation for those that are pro-separation in Alberta is they'd have a very warm trading partner in the United States, and they wouldn't have to deal with Ottawa getting in their way for a province that obviously is home to enormous oil and gas reserves that Ottawa and you know, certainly British Columbia at times, their both respective governments have put roadblocks in getting that oil to markets. I think there's certainly many that believe they'd happily build pipelines south and build them, you know, immediately.
11: How much of this debate, Chris, do you think is actually about the separation, the economics of separation, the politics of separation versus just decades of Alberta's frustrations with Ottawa?
23: I think that's almost all of it, to be blunt. I think there's probably a lot, folks I've spoken to, a lot of Albertans that still want to be Canadian. They're just extremely frustrated. And I think the UCP government looked at what Quebec had been doing for years and years, decades and decades, using separation as leverage with Ottawa. And so they finally decided to put that card on the table. And if you look at the deal book the federal government put forward as part of the investment summit here in Toronto earlier this week, the size and scale of the projects in Alberta were outpaced everywhere else in the country. So I'm not so sure that Danielle Smith won't get the last laugh here. She'll, I think, have successfully put to bed the separation movement for a very long time in Alberta, while simultaneously extracting a whole lot more than they ever seemed to get from Ottawa over the past decade.
11: Chris, we'll have to leave the discussion there. Thanks so much for joining me this afternoon.
23: Anytime. Thanks, Tim.
11: That's Chris Chapin. He's a political commentator and managing principal of Upstream Strategy, talking about this University of Calgary report that dropped on Wednesday about some pretty big numbers around what it would actually cost for Alberta to separate. Like the worst case, the most difficult scenario that they looked at, you're looking at anywhere between $50 billion and $170 billion over the next 5 years. So certainly that is a conversation that is going to be happening in Alberta. So you've heard the staggering cost now of Alberta annexing from Canada. Now I'm going to go to you. We want to hear from Canadians across the country on this issue. Where do you stand in this? Are you willing to let Alberta separate from Canada? You're listening to The Ben Mulroney Show. I'm Tim Perrin sitting in.
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11: Welcome back to the Ben Mulrooney Show. Tim Parent sitting in, and we've been talking about this this report from the University of Calgary. It's an independent report into the possible separation of Alberta. And to be clear, this report was commissioned by the Alberta government. It was released on Wednesday, and it determined that the cost to leave Canada could be around up to $170 billion for that transition in the first 5 years. It found Albertans would face high costs in the short term with uncertain benefits in the long run, and whether talks with Canada would go would be smooth or difficult and how that would impact things. And it's not cheap. I mean, if you're optimistic, if you're an optimistic kind of person, this is still like the best case scenario. And there's certainly a very big risk that things could not go well. Alberta could pay a very big price, of course. And, again, this report looked at the hypothetical scenarios of whether it would go, there would be a smooth transition, a smooth scenario, which would see a quick, comprehensive, and favorable deal with Canada that gives an orderly transition of the province to become a separate country. And then there was the difficult path, which could see Canada and other countries be hostile and could result in a deal taking much longer time if one is reached at all. And certainly this has been a talking point in Alberta, this cost, this, and again, this was a report that was commissioned by the UCP government in Alberta, and that's what they're looking at in terms of the cost. Let's take your calls. I got Key on line one. Key, welcome to the show.
9: Hi, Tim. How are you?
11: I'm good. How are you, Key?
9: I'm good, thank you. A couple of thoughts. One is, are those numbers net? And what I mean by that is there also a cost to Canada that's comparable in that report?
11: Looking at it, my understanding, Key, is that it just looked at the cost of leaving Canada, the cost to Alberta, because this was done by the University of Calgary, commissioned by the Alberta government. So my understanding, I'd have to look at the full report, and I haven't had a chance to do that, but my understanding is this is the ballpark figure. You're looking somewhere between $50 billion and $170 billion solely for the province to pay to make that transition.
9: Right, so presumably there's also counter costs to the rest of the country.
11: Well, of course, which would, of course,
9: be part of that negotiation. So it's a little bit The numbers are so widely spread that I'm not sure it's a meaningful discussion. What I wanted to bring to your attention, though, was that this is a high-profile topic to talk about, but maybe we should be spending the time talking about why we're in this scenario. And I know that you and your guests touched on the fact that it's decades of grievances, but why is it that we can't solve those problems in terms of those grievances so that we don't have this internal friction point? Because it doesn't seem to me that's illegitimate that the folks in Alberta want to have the ability to have a say in terms of where their natural resources are taken and sold, and we're not acting as a unified federal based country on those discussions. So let's try to resolve these things. It's been a year and a half or more now, and Are the interprovincial trade barriers down? I don't know. I can't.
11: No, not really. They haven't done it. I don't think they've done enough to get rid of that.
9: So what are we doing? We keep talking about things that are emotional, but when there's things in front of us that we have the ability to affect ourselves, we're kicking the can down the road and we're hoping that it gets resolved. In what way? Internal conflicts.
11: The points you bring up, I mean, anyone in Alberta would tell you that these are not just conflicts or concerns that have come up in the last, you know, year or two. These are long-running, decades-long concerns that they've had and issues that they've had. And again, as we were talking with Chris in the segment earlier, just that this is to me, and I would think there'd be a lot of people who would agree with this, there are some legitimate grievances, but this is more about not being happy with Ottawa as opposed to wanting to separate. And I think to your point, Key, and thanks so much for joining me. I do appreciate that and your comments that, yeah, I think there needs to be some, like, we need to start addressing a lot of the issues that the provinces have with Ottawa and that Ottawa has with the provinces, because this isn't just an Ottawa-Alberta problem. There's an Ottawa-Quebec problem that can go back. I mean, we're talking decades and decades there, right? I was a kid, English kid in Montreal, and I remember the struggles back then and the issues we were dealing with back then. There are a lot of problems as a country right now. I think we're the most unified we've probably ever been in the threat that we've been getting from the United States, the threat of against our sovereignty, the 51st state and all that rhetoric, whether it's legitimate or not from the parts of the Americans. We've become pretty united on this front and dealing with the Americans. It's not perfect, but I would say we've probably the most united I think I've ever seen our country before. To your point, though, Key, that there is a lot of problems interprovincially. We have not made it, like, as a country, we need to be better unified on a lot of those economic issues, those trade issues. I mean, a united front is a better front, and we're seeing cracks. We know that there's still the separation movement in Quebec. There's the separation movement in Alberta. And yeah, we need to address some of the long-standing issues and solve them. And listen, it's not going to be, not everyone's going to be happy with, no matter what the decisions are taken or how those issues are resolved. But certainly we need that united front. Frank joins us. Frank, you don't think Alberta is going to separate at this point?
10: No, I don't think they're going to succeed. And I think the citizens of Alberta will come to a logical decision and conclusion not to separate. Canada is now entering a new frontier. If Canada establishes that relationship with the EU countries, then we've got a massive ability to trade and do business with the European countries. That also will give benefits to Alberta as well as all the rest of Canada. Economies of scale and trade, ability to sell their oil, developing the pipelines. This is what Alberta needs. And given the state and condition of the United States, where the economy is really not doing too well, the rate of inflation, the price of fuel, and also given the irrationality of the President of the United States in terms of the stance he's taking, the unreasonable stance that he's taken against Canada, Alberta would be separated. right around. So they would be separated by the Canadian provinces. If we do become a member of or have stronger ties with the EU, that is only a benefit that Alberta will lose if they decide to separate. Negotiating with Canada, alongside Canada, with the EU is going to bring benefits to Alberta that they would not realize unless they stay with Canada. And if they decide to separate, I think the costs are going to be a lot higher. There's going to be more opportunity cost, far beyond what was explained by your guest.
11: Yeah, Frank, I don't disagree with you. I mean, you look at the way Mark Carney has handled Alberta and torn up a lot of the issues, let's say, of the last decade under Prime Minister Justin Trudeau, and the issues Alberta had here. Like, he's thrown out a lot of the playbook that the Trudeau government was running, and that was really upsetting Alberta. He's kind of really nipped it in the bud in some respects, because this movement now doesn't have the same kind of teeth, the separation movement, because there is still push now. There's a push for a pipeline to the West Coast, and there is talk of getting. And it's not just oil. Like, keep in mind, Alberta's got a lot of natural gas too, and there's a lot of talk about getting natural gas to the EU, and that's certainly something they want. And listen, it's not going to be a process that's going to be, you know, they're going to do it overnight, that all of a sudden this is going to be a done deal with the EU and everything's going to be hunky-dory-do, and you know, it's fantastic for all the provinces and for the country as a whole. This is going to take time, and people need to understand that. I think now, as we move forward, this is just going to, you know, the separation movement has lost some of its teeth, and I don't think it's going to happen. Frank, thanks so much for the call. We're going to leave it at that. Coming up, there's a school board in Canada that's debating whether or not to bring back police officers into the classroom. I'm curious as to whether your school board allows officers in the classroom and whether you think it's a good idea, or do you have some reservations? Feel free to chime in on that. 416-870-6400. You can call or text 1-888-225-8255. 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
3: This is Global News. It's 7 o'clock. I'm Thomas Dias. It's 23 degrees. An Alberta man convicted of a number of sexual assaults on vulnerable women at a rural property near Calgary has received a 12-year sentence for his crimes. Richard Robert Mantha will still serve 6 years and 9 months after getting credit for time served. One of his victims, Amy Ert, told reporters that Mantha got what he deserved.
4: He's a very little man, I can't even say a man, and I couldn't help but look at him and just pity that. Let me take back those words. That terrible person will suffer and is suffering, and because of his own actions.
3: The case has taken years after Mantha fired a number of lawyers and then suffered a stroke. Eppington police tell Global News that a response to a mischief call near 124th Street and 173rd Avenue last night is now under investigation by the province's police watchdog. A 54-year-old man ended up going into medical distress after being arrested for allegedly causing a disturbance in a neighborhood. He's now said to be in stable condition in hospital after being rushed there by EMS, with no further details released about the incident. An Eppington city councillor is exploring the idea of paying for parking along residential streets, saying the money generated would go back to homeowners to help offset property taxes. Global's Gates Gorin has more on the proposal.
5: Councillor Michael Jans wants to explore options to address parking pressures across Edmonton. That includes a possible revenue-sharing model where money gathered from parking charged on residential streets would go back to those homeowners. Jans says parking is a major challenge for the city, with limited amounts on streets already. He adds a model like this could help offset property taxes for homeowners and allow them to make choices on how to best utilize space on their properties.
6: We need to look at ways that we can help pay for our roads and help pay for our city, and property taxes alone can't do that. If we can price parking and make sure that the benefit of that price goes to offset property taxes, that's a win-win-win.
5: Talks will continue around Jans's motion, including during this fall's budget. He expects a report back on the proposal early next year. Gates Gorin, Global News.
3: Canadian and European Union leaders say their proposed alliance could deliver long-term benefits to both sides, along with some more immediate advantages. Prime Minister Mark Carney has talked about partnerships for the future in areas like AI and critical minerals. Industry Minister Melanie Joly says talks with Brussels could seek to ensure that Canada is not cut out of steel and aluminum trade to both sides, along with some more immediate advantages. Prime Minister Mark Carney has talked about partnerships for the future in areas like AI and critical minerals. Industry Minister Melanie Joly says talks with Brussels could seek to ensure that Canada is not cut out of steel and aluminum trade with Europe if the

0: EU countries have not ratified it. And the Royal Canadian Air Force welcomed its first two, or the first two, of its new fleet of training aircraft, the CT-157 Siskin II, with a ceremonial fly pass today at the airport in Gatineau, Quebec. The high-performance turboprop planes can reach speeds up to 685 kilometers per hour. They're going to become the main training planes for RCAF pilots and also the new ride for the famed snowbirds. 880 Ched Sports, Mike Babcock had his first on-ice practice as the head coach of the Oilers this afternoon, and it was 4 hours of high-speed, detail-oriented skating and learning for both the players and the coach.
1: I'm just going to keep watching, and hopefully by the time a couple exhibition games are done, I'll have a better handle on what's going on.
0: And the Buffalo Bills are hosting the Detroit Lions in tonight's NFL game. The Bills are in control, up 21-0 now, with just under 12 minutes to go in the second quarter. I'm Thomas Dias. Your next scheduled newscast at 7:30 on 880 CHED.
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And welcome back. Tim Perrin sitting in for Ben Mulrooney today. Thanks so much for joining me. And there's this, how do you feel about cops in the classrooms? Because trustees from the York Region District School Board, and for those perhaps not familiar with the York Region, that's just north of Toronto. That's where I went to high school, by the way, up in Markham. They have passed a motion furthering a partnership between schools in the region and York Regional Police to help keep schools safe. The School Resource Officer Program is what it's called. And it connects schools in the in York Region with the York Regional Police officers. The aim here is educating students, teachers, and staff about a variety of safety issues, building trust in the community, giving students a trusted adult they can speak to. Now, the school board had a similar program before, back in 2021. And, well, prior to 2021, that's when they ended a similar program, was in 2021. Over concerns the impact of uniformed police officers have on the well-being of students. And now, again, they're looking at the idea of maybe they should bring this, are they going to bring this back? So this motion that they've passed at the York Region District School Board, it offers staff 6 months to report ideas to the board about how the program can be established or perhaps reestablished in this case. And the timeline also gives York Regional Police an opportunity to provide input. Again, the idea here is that community safety and public safety should be proactive, not reactive. That's according to Robert Kolosowski, who is a trustee on the board who forwarded this motion. And this idea of getting these officers in, cycling through the schools, focusing on education around things like online safety and traffic safety and substance abuse and human trafficking and building a relationship with these students and talking about these issues. Now, there is some pushback. The Newmarket African Caribbean Canadian Association said in a statement that while it recognizes the very real concerns about safety in schools, the organization acknowledges the concerns of Black and other racialized students and families have about their experience with police in schools. So that's something that is out there that is a consideration. I'm trying to think back to when I went to high school, and I did go, like I said, I went to high school in York Region. I lived up in Markham, and I went to high school up there. And I don't remember ever seeing cops at the school for, unless there was something that had happened and we needed police there. For the most part, it was, I think, and I know the world's changed. I know things have changed dramatically from when I was, because I was in high school. It would have been like, I graduated high school in mid-90s, 1995. So I know we're talking, you know, more than 30 years ago. And I know that we have

0: different issues now, right? We have social media issues and cybercrime, cyberbullying, online threats. You know, gangs are a bigger problem in a lot of communities across the country. Trafficking, for sure, is an issue. I imagine it was an issue back then, but it's certainly more prevalent now, or seems to be at least on our radar a lot more. You've got mental health issues. You've got safety issues. So I don't know. How do you feel about this? 416-870-6400, 1-888-225-8255. How do you feel about getting police back in the school? I mean, like I said, I never had this when I was in school, and I imagine that's probably a pretty common reaction among a lot of you, that we didn't need police officers in schools then. Why do we need them now? And again, I know there's a lot of different issues that kids are dealing with, and that is certainly on the minds of a lot of people. Mary is on the line, and Mary, you want police back in the schools.
1: Absolutely. Let me tell you a story. I used to live where my son would have to go to Scarlet Heights. When we went to check out the school, they had an evening for parents to come, and they said they had a uniform policy, and I kept questioning why. They didn't want to answer me, and finally they said, that's how we can tell the students from the drug dealers. So I moved, and my son went to Etobicoke Collegiate. And they had a police officer in the school who he said was youngish, was a great guy. The kids all interacted really well with him, and that school is a very mixed-race school. So I'm really tired of special interest groups complaining about trying to keep our kids safe.
0: But, I mean, okay, I don't know. How long has it been since you were in high school, Mary?
1: It wasn't me. It was my son.
0: No, but you. I'm asking you. When were you in high school?
1: A century ago.
0: Yeah, you and me both, but I don't remember, and I imagine, and I know there were, because I did see it when I was a high school student, there were drugs, there were people selling drugs, and there was, bad behavior and bullying going on and all kinds of problems, but we didn't have police there all the time. I understand, I don't know, do we need them there all the time? Do we need them there 5 days a week? Is it a once? I'm not sure how the program works 100% in every community, because it's different in every, I'm sure, I know a lot of cities have this, and it's not just a Toronto thing or a York Region thing. It's in Vancouver, it's in Calgary, throughout Toronto, I'm sure in Winnipeg, places like that, they have these kind of programs. I don't understand the need, perhaps. Maybe I'm naive, but I don't understand the need to have an officer there 5 days a week.
1: You know what? Toronto is not the city it was 20 or 30 or 40 years ago, when if we saw 5 murders a year, it was outrageous. It's a different city now, and we have to face that and make these kids feel safe, make them know that the cops are there for them, instead of just turning our backs and saying, well, I didn't have it when I was in school. I mean, we can't do that anymore.
0: Yeah, but I mean, I don't know. Like, in my mind, having one officer in the classroom or in the school is not necessarily going to make me feel any safer as a student. That's my opinion on that.
1: My son said they interacted with the police officer. They got to know him because it was the same guy. So
0: right.
1: They got to know him. He was there when they had questions. He kind of kept an eye on things to make sure, there wasn't stabbings going on, that sort of thing. And that's what happens in these schools nowadays.
0: Right.
1: I mean, it's very sad, but like I said, we've got to face it.
0: Yeah, Mary, thanks. I appreciate the call. Let's go to Rob, who is up in York Region, up in Markham. You don't think it's a good idea, Rob?
2: Frankly, I don't think it's a good idea. It's, as I was saying to your screener, the kids are under a lot of scrutiny these days. As you said yourself, this is social media, and kids, I mean, when you get home from school, you're still, in a way, being watched by other people. I think another level of scrutiny beyond school is enough to just kind of send kids into sort of a frazzled state of mind, and frankly, I feel bad for them.
0: Yeah, I can't completely disagree with you, Rob. You're right, and thanks for the call, Rob. Appreciate that. I don't know if there's, I have here sitting right next to me is my cell phone. And if someone's targeting me, if I'm a student, I mean, they're getting me through the phone. They're getting me through social media. And I guess you could talk to the resource officer. You could also talk to a parent. You could talk to the principal or a teacher. I to me, it just seems like it's another level of another layer of scrutiny. Like Rob said, is this a point? Does it? I don't know if there's a benefit. And obviously, yes, there are concerns being raised by certain groups about this and the concerns that they have concerning their experiences with police. And I'm not dismissing that at all. I think that certainly is something to take into consideration. But there's also just the fact that kids, high school students, are not necessarily going to go to a cop or go to a family or even go to family. There's just so much going on in kids with kids these days that I don't know if having the police in the classrooms or in the schools is going to make that much of an impact. And I don't know. There's a lot to take into account here, and certainly it's one of those things that we'll keep the conversation going here. We're going to take a quick break. 416-870-6400, 1-888-225-8255. Feel free to weigh in on this. We're talking about this officer resource program and bringing these police back in York Region, which is just north of Toronto. They're passing a motion to bring this program back if they dropped it in 2021. What say you? I want to hear from you. You're listening to the Ben Mulroney Show. I'm Tim Perry.
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0: Welcome back to the Ben Mulrooney Show. Tim Parent sitting in for Ben for today. Thank you so much for joining me. We've been talking about cops in the classrooms. And Gord, my technical producer, I was talking to Gord during the break here. Gord, you and I were in high school around the same time. And you remember seeing cops, but you had a different opinion in terms of what you thought they were.
16: Yes, our cops were plainclothes, and we called them narcs because they tried to fit in with the student body, and they did not. They stuck out like a sore thumb.
0: Yeah, yeah.
16: They had an announcement that would come over and saying, teachers, the film strips are in, and everyone knew it was a bomb threat. And they happened like, I don't know, five times a year, maybe.
0: Right. That was the only time I ever remember seeing the cops at my school was when there was a bomb threat that was called in once during exam time, because, of course, I 100% agree, get police in there to investigate that. But I think, you know, part of my issue is that it's like I don't want ordinary teenage behavior automatically becoming a police matter, right? Like, how many things did we do as kid when we didn't have phones and didn't get caught doing, right? And I'm not talking about anything. We weren't doing anything illegal per se or anything that was really bad. But I mean, kids are going to be kids in terms of some of their behaviors. We've all been through it. And I don't think kids should feel like they're being watched or being treated as potential criminals. And you know, there's also the question of whether some of these problems that are happening, is it better addressed by a parent, a teacher, a guidance counselor, or a social worker, or an administrator other than a police officer? What say you? 416-870-6400, 1-888-225-8255, taking your calls on this. Let's go to Scott in St. Catharines. Scott, welcome to the show.
17: Hello.
0: Hey, Scott.
17: Hi. Yeah, I originally called because of a caller that said that having police in the schools would be detrimental to the psyche of the kids or putting undue stress on them. And I couldn't believe that comment. I disagree 100%. For every kid that it might offend, it probably benefits 10 of the children who feel more comfortable not having to put up with some of the things that today's kids have to do with the different gangs and bullying. You know, you just mentioned a bunch of things that covered off a lot. When, you know, I was in high school in the early 80s. Okay. And, you know, selling marijuana was illegal, but we did it. And, you know, there were some schools where there were the narcs, like your previous caller
0: our producer was, yeah.
17: Yeah, so, yeah, that was true. But it's different today. Today, there are weapons, and there are definitely the gangs of the old were childish compared to today. So
0: I mean, maybe areas, I mean,
17: might be needed.
0: Maybe, but maybe it's a case by case basis. Do they need to be in every school? Like, is every school got a gang problem or a drug problem? Maybe it does. I don't know. I haven't been in high school. My kids are in high school, and they haven't addressed anything with us that has been of concern. I mean, there have been some issues that have come up, and I'm glad I've built enough of a rapport with my kids that they can comfortably talk to me and my wife about this kind of thing, and we've talked to the school about this kind of thing. And again, that comes down to, is this an issue where are these issues better addressed by a teacher, by a counselor, by an administrator rather than a police officer? And I guess my other question is, what exactly do we want these police officers to do? Because if the answer is teach kids about online safety or how to deal with serious threats or how to prevent violence or educating students about things like road safety or trafficking or whatever it might be, the dangers of drugs and all that kind of stuff, like, I think that's a different proposition than than putting a police officer in the hallway to deal with any kind of disciplinary issues that come up, that may come up. And, you know, I mean, are we relying on having a police in the schools? Does that mean, are we asking police officers to solve problems that really belong to the education system? Like, at what point does a school problem become a public safety problem? Because certainly gang activity, maybe a threat involving a weapon, credible threats to kill someone, I mean, those aren't classroom management issues. Those are certainly something that you would want to get the police involved with. But if you've got, you know, a kid who is disruptive or acting out because of something happening in their life, to me, that answer is we need more counselors and social workers and other supports, not the cops. That's how I see it. Let's get Mike in London on the line here. Mike, welcome to the show.
18: How's it going today?
0: Good. It's moving along, Mike.
18: Similarly to you, I think, by the sounds of you, I was educated in the early 80s. I have an OSSGD, not an OSSD. So 5-year program, not 4-year.
0: Yeah, I was in the 90s. I graduated high school in 95.
18: So, I'm a little bit before you, I guess, but long from the short is I was in Simcoe County. My children were educated in Simcoe County and never had a problem with, like, the city stuff, you know, stabbings and all that kind of stuff. No guns, no bomb threats, but bullying was incredible with my children. Not so much with me, because I came from a genre where if you were a bully, you were taken home to your parents and your parents corrected you.
0: Right.
18: So police in the school, as your previous lady said, it's a different day. They have to react to a different thing. And I think the police might prove valuable as a triage nurse proves valuable in emergency room for a specific purpose to help, number one, intervene in the case of grievous acts. Number two, to help the people that are victimized or feeling like they might be victimized, because the world's full of predators, you know that.
0: Right.
18: People need to feel safe to come out and speak about what they've seen without the fear of reprisal from their classmates. They need to feel confident and safe in their environment, or they're not going to be learning correctly. They could, in a case-by-case basis, as you said, especially when you match the demographic of the police in the school with the predominant demographic of the population of the school, which would defeat that organization's concerns. You have people there, the police there, that identify with the community they're serving. And, I mean, this could really work if it's managed from the start on the right foot.
0: Well, I think that you've hit the nail on the head there, because it is one of those situations, Mike, where, yeah, like, if it's managed properly, if it's, you know, I think if it's explained exactly what their role is, because to me, this becomes, for me, it's not, I don't need the police there to discipline a kid who's acting out. I mean, if the kid's got a gun, that's one thing. If the kid's just, you know, acting out because of something that's happening in their life, then that to me is a school issue that should be addressed with the school, with the counselors, and with the family. I don't think you need to get the police involved in that. Thanks for the call, Mike. Appreciate that. We've got time for one more quick call. Let's go to Sean. Sean, you say no cops. We need more sports and after-school clubs.
19: Yeah, more sports, more after-school clubs. I went to Central Tech. I played football there. They don't even have a team anymore. Sports is a way to get a grip on a lot of these kids that can take them away, even if they spend more time having a practice, having a game. They're tired. There's no more time to go mess around and stuff like that. And you know what? Video game programs is good, too. It's a good way to keep kids, after school. And you can be a pro gamer. You can create video games. But the government needs to invest more in the youth and not take away the programs.
0: Yeah, I agree with you on that one, Sean. And not every kid is sports inclined. I get that, too. I do think there needs to be more emphasis put on sports, for sure, whatever that might be, whether that's football, whether that's wrestling, that's whatever. But, yeah, after-school clubs as well, teaching kids all these different things about what they can do and use their time more effectively. It would also get your kids off your cell phones, because they'd have to do things in their clubs, and that's what they should be doing. I agree with that on that one, Sean. Thanks for the call. All right, we're going to take a break here. You're listening to the Ben Mulrooney Show. I'm Tim Parent sitting in.
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27: This is Global News at 7:30. I'm Thomas Dias. It's 22 degrees. A member of the expert panel that reviewed an independent report on the costs of Alberta separation warns those leaning towards separatism not to be so quick to dismiss the findings. The report says the costs of the transition under both the smooth and difficult scenarios would range from $50 billion to $170 billion in the first 5 years. Business Council of Alberta President Adam Lake says under those scenarios, individual Albertans would see anything from minimal earnings and tax advantages to significant income and tax disadvantages.
28: Albertans need to ask themselves, am I willing to roll the dice for a marginal, very minimal benefit if everything goes perfectly, or a real, real economic pocketbook consequence if things don't go well?
27: Lake says even if the transition falls somewhere between the smooth and difficult scenarios, it would be a net negative for the province. And widespread rain over the past week has stalled harvest operations over in Saskatchewan. Saskatchewan's crop report says 32% of crops are in the bin there, well behind the five-year average of 71%. The province says only 15% of canola and 17% of spring wheat has been harvested. Here in Alberta, some farmers have also been dealing with soggy fields, with improved weather this week, at least here. Alberta's major crop harvest was 18 to 21% complete as of September 8th, behind the five-year average of 40%. And a quick look at sports finds the Buffalo Bills up 27-7 now late in the second quarter of tonight's NFL game. 880 Ched weather down to 7 degrees overnight, followed by a sunny high of 22 tomorrow. I'm Thomas Dias. Your next scheduled newscast at 8 with Russell Skeet on 880 Ched.
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0: Welcome back to the Ben Mulrooney Show. Tim Perrin sitting in for Ben. Thank you for joining me this afternoon. You know, it's been months, 7 months now, since Nancy Guthrie disappeared from her home in Arizona. Still no arrests, no suspect publicly identified, still not a lot of answers for the family of Nancy Guthrie. But there have been some developments throughout, and we're going to get the latest here, joined by Wyatt Sharp, host of the Sharp Exchange. He's been following this case closely, been a guest here on the Ben Mulrooney Show before. And Wyatt, welcome back.
3: Thank you so much. Happy to be here.
0: What is the latest in this case? It's kind of it's faded a little bit, I think, from the public mm-hmm. mindset. But it was brought back, I guess, this week when Allison Janney brought it up at the Emmys and giving her well wishes to the family.
3: Yeah, I mean, Allison Janney and her commentary on this is certainly a reflection of how Hollywood and different celebrities still very much their thoughts and prayers are with the Guthrie family. This week, though, we got the first kind of inclination from Savannah Guthrie herself that they might be starting to see the end in this tragedy. And that is, Savannah Guthrie said, from a spiritual perspective, she has come to terms with the fact that her mother might now be with God. And so if you go back to, I guess, even July, really. That's when I actually got the chance to interview the sheriff in this case. His name is Chris Nanos. And when I had asked him whether or not he thinks that Nancy Guthrie is still alive, he had said that his interpretation of it is dependent on what the Guthrie family is saying and what their main belief is. He didn't essentially want to say that he presumes Nancy Guthrie is deceased if the Guthrie family themselves are not willing to say that. So what I'm watching for going forward now, based off of that analysis from him, is whether or not he will come out and change his assessment given what we now have from Savannah Guthrie as of this week.
0: What is the latest in the investigation? At this point, we still don't know who is behind this or even the why, because we had those messages, but those turned out to be bogus, correct?
3: So if we just kind of take a step back and just kind of look at what these types of investigations usually mean, how long they can take, the case is not cold based off of traditional standards. If you go back to, say, the Elizabeth Smart case, it took 9 months before she was ultimately found. And so I think people think that because we're at the 7-month mark, that it is something that is not going to be solved. Again, in my conversation with the sheriff, I also actually sat down with Ed Smart, who's the father of Elizabeth Smart. The consistent line that I'm getting from these people is that just because we're at the 7-month mark, it does not mean the case is gone cold. They are still receiving many tips on a day-to-day basis. Now, the burning question is, do we know who did it? Do we know what the motive is? And unfortunately, at this point, despite the numerous theories that are out there on social media, we are not getting any closer to finding any of these answers. And that's why you have Savannah Guthrie now coming out, and it seems being a little bit more at peace anyways with the status of her mom.
0: There were some, I mean, obviously in a case like this, there's going to be a lot of speculation, a lot of people making assumptions, putting them out there on social media. I know there was some talk about a card from social services that was found at her home during the early stages of the investigation. A lot of people, you know, interpreting that as an indication that her other daughter, Annie, and her husband might be facing some questions or allegations involving elder abuse. But again, all of this is speculative, and that and rumor mills and just people taking what they hear or read and making their own hypotheses about this. How do the investigators deal with that? And is there any legitimacy to any of the sort of the discussions that are happening online and on social media?
3: That's a really tough one because, of course, investigators have the public lines of inquiry that they're using and that they're kind of responding to, and then they have what's obviously going on behind the scenes. So the official Pima County Sheriff's Office has been very quick to denounce any involvement from any of the family members, and their evidence for that is saying, you know, if... And I talked to a former FBI agent the other day about this. Like, the consistent evidence for this is if there was any truth to Annie and Tommaso being involved in this, they would not have given their car back to them, which I think is a very fair assessment, if you will. And so I think that, you know, obviously people aren't necessarily backing up a lot of these conspiracies with evidence, but it is still, through no fault of their own, just where people's heads immediately go whenever these sorts of things and tragedies happen, because these are the people who know, you know, people like Nancy Guthrie best. And in Nancy's case, she was an 84-year-old living in the Catalina Foothills area, which is, as you pointed out, just north of Tucson, where Nancy's from. She lived in a very rural area, by all accounts, even from some of the neighbors that I've talked to of hers. These are all people who knew Nancy, thought she was very friendly. Like, this was not something that people would have expected in that area to know. Again, some of the neighbors have told me previously that a lot of the people in that area didn't even really know that she was Savannah Guthrie's mother. And so it very much, I think, suggests that for people, it does kind of start to rationalize this idea that maybe it is someone close to the family, because just none of the other pathways seem to be adding up. But I think that you can't really go to one answer just because the other ones aren't adding up.
0: Wyatt, I want to circle back to your conversation you had with the former FBI agent and host of the Break the Case podcast, Jennifer Coffendaffer. She broke down the investigation with you and where things stand and laid out some evidence that she believes points to Nancy no longer being alive. Maybe you can talk a little bit about that and the conversation you had.
3: Yeah, so for people who don't know, as you pointed out, Jennifer Coffendaffer, she is a former FBI agent and host of the Break the Case podcast. And, you know, the reason that I think her perspective is valid in this is just that, you know, right now we're getting so many mixed messages between what the status is of the relationship between the Pima County Sheriff's Office, between the FBI, right? There's so many different kind of mixed interpretations of what is happening. And so the main thing that Jennifer talked about was the second ransom note, right? It was a note that was reported by NBC News, by CNN, and other outlets out there that had stated that Nancy Guthrie had died. And they didn't demand any payment for the return of her body, which, if you're just sending this letter to say that Nancy Guthrie is deceased, but you're not demanding anything in return, I think that is probably one of the strongest indications. You also have the blood evidence that was at the scene. There's been DNA testing that confirmed that the blood spatter that was found on her front porch did in fact belong to her. There's obviously the disconnected doorbell camera. There's the missing security camera from, you know, the home that night. You also have Savannah Guthrie's language herself, which of course has become a lot more blunt, if you will, this week. But there's been a lot of past tense references to, you know, her, when she's been describing her mom and such. So I think all of those things, if you kind of put those together, the culmination of that is that, unfortunately for this investigation and for the sake of this investigation progressing forward, you do start to kind of have to rationalize with the idea of maybe she's no longer with us, and that might get investigators closer to figuring out who did this.
0: Wyatt, I got about maybe 90 seconds left here. I want to just ask you about the conversation again with Coffendaffer. She talked to you about why she believes the case may fit the pattern of a wrench attack by proxy. Can you maybe explain that quickly?
3: Yeah, so this idea of, you know, a wrench attack is something that has been getting a little bit more popularity, if you will, because I think people, you know, don't necessarily associate this with like a common trajectory when it comes to a case. And so it is usually used in kidnapping or in violent kind of coercion crime cases. And one of the most interesting pieces that Jennifer didn't talk about, but that I've, you know, talked about in some of my other interviews, is the cryptocurrency element of this. And so essentially, it comes from, I think it's a 2009 webcomic that joke that there was a $5 wrench beating a target until they surrendered a password and, you know, Beats trying to crack that strong encryption. So that's kind of where Jennifer was coming at it from. There's been a number of different cybersecurity firms that have flagged Nancy Guthrie's disappearance, as you pointed out, and as Jennifer did, as a possible proxy target attack, which is where you have a vulnerable relative of a wealthier or more prominent target, which in this case is, of course, Savannah Guthrie, and they are taken instead of the actual target, which makes perfect sense in the case of Nancy Guthrie being much more easier to target because of her location, because of her relatively, you know, non-popularity, if you will. She's much more easier to target than right. Savannah Guthrie herself, who's in New York with all the security with her team and everything.
0: It's a fascinating story and certainly one that will continue to raise a lot of questions. Wyatt, I appreciate the time. Thanks for joining me this afternoon.
3: Thank you so much.
0: That is Wyatt Sharp, host of the Sharp Exchange, talking about the Nancy Guthrie cases. It's been 7 months and still no arrests and no suspects at this point. And obviously the case is still ongoing and still being investigated. Coming up, if you want to know which college degrees make the most bucks and which don't, our next guest will have all of those numbers. We're going to talk about that after the break. You're listening to the Ben Mulroney Show. I'm Tim Perrin sitting in.
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1: Welcome back to the Ben Mulrooney Show. Tim Parent with you today, sitting in for Ben. Thanks for joining me. You know, we've always been told that getting a university degree is an investment in your future, but increasingly we're asking the question, what kind of degree? And a recent analysis of U.S. earnings data finds there's a considerable gap in lifetime earnings depending on what you study. Chemical engineering comes out on top with an estimated career earnings of around $6.7 million. And at the other end is early childhood education. It's one of the few fields where lifetime earnings can actually fall below those of someone whose highest education is high school. So let's break all of this down. What message do we need to be sending to our kids about what a degree is actually worth? Joined by Dr. Eric Kam, economics professor at Toronto Metropolitan University. Eric, welcome to the show.
2: Well, thanks a lot, Tim, but let me start by telling you this. When you talk about the value of a university degree, please keep this in mind. I have four of them, and the number one question I get asked is, oh, you're not a real doctor.
1: Yeah, I can imagine. I have two of them, and people are like, you're in broadcasting? So, you know, it is what it is. But, I mean, looking at this gap, I'm curious, when you see a gap between the university majors, what jumps out at you as an economist?
2: Well, the number one thing that jumps out at me today is the number one thing that jumped out at me a long time ago. And some people just don't want to hear it. But, you know, we're all allowed our own opinions, but not our own facts. Quantitative disciplines make more money. So you talked about engineering. There's no question that engineering is an amazing undergrad, but it's also, let me tell you, it is the hardest undergraduate degree to get based on hours of lectures and hours of labs. And if you look at that picture in a broad focus, it's finance, it's economics, it's engineering, it's actuarial science, chem, biophysics. There's one thing that drives the humanities and the social sciences crazy, which is if you want to make more money in this world, you have to be well trained in a quantitative numbers math sense. And that's been around now for quite a while, Tim.
1: But I mean, on the flip side of that, it's not always about the money for some people, right?
2: Well, no. And let's hope that it's not all about the money, or no one's ever going to want to be a school teacher or an early childhood educator or many other things. I mean, there's a lot of reasons to pick a career. And let me tell you, as someone who teaches 2,500 students a year, I have long talks with my students about the motivations to pick a career. And I always tell them that money is just one part of an entire package, compensation package, emotional package. There's a lot of reasons to become something, especially if you're passionate about it. I mean, let's just look at you. I mean, broadcasting, I don't care what anybody says, it is a calling. It is a passion. And by the way, my friend, I had it until 2001 when I was offered a job doing overnights for $17,000 a year. And I actually made more money being a teaching assistant doing my master's degree. So, no, I don't think people should just jump because of money, but we can't ignore facts. Money is important, and if you like money, you might want to bone up on your mathematics.
1: What about, we're talking about university degrees here, of course, but there has been a lot of discussions of late about AI replacing a lot of these jobs that are out there, and then you've got the trades, which also can generate you a lot of money when it comes to your income and your revenue.
2: Well, for sure. And in fact, my daughter, who goes to Queen's University, one day she asked me as a bit of a joke, she said, what if I become a plumber? I said, I swear to God, you'll make more money than me and your mother put together. Let's never look down at the trades. If they've become a little bit less prestigious, they shouldn't be, because those jobs are always in demand.
1: Oh, yeah,
2: those
1: for
2: people
1: sure.
2: are well trained. There's no such thing as an unemployed plumber or unemployed electrician. It just doesn't exist because there's just not enough of them. So that's another thing. You have to look at excess demand. I mean, if there's too many people in different things. And then you bring up AI. And the reality is, I know that you and everybody else would like some AI answers. The problem is, for AI answers, you have to put the question into AI. And even then, I don't really believe what it's spitting out. We've
1: right.
2: only started to scratch the surface of how artificial intelligence is going to change all of our careers. Like for me, on a personal note, I used to give online assessments in my class. Those are now garbage because they're not worth the paper or lack of paper that they're written on. But nobody really knows where this AI revolution is going. But you're right. Some jobs are going to fall by the wayside. But you know what, Tim? Some jobs are going to be created. And I tell a lot of my students when they say what they want to do, I say, you might want to put a lid on that because I'm not sure your job has even been invented yet.
1: You know, I want to circle back to something you were talking about in terms of teachers and early childhood educators. And I mean, we need those. Society needs teachers. They need the social workers. They need the ECE. They need those professions. But those professions are paying substantially less. So does that mean we're putting a financial penalty of sorts on people who choose those careers?
2: Well, you know what? The broader topic there is, does capitalism put a financial penalty on things that have less demand? And I guess if you want to use that as your benchmark, well, the answer is probably yes, because so many things are set by demand and supply. And for some of those industries, and sometimes it's a horrible term, but we call them job ghettos, they are underpaid because they can be underpaid, because they know that they can offer below other market wages and still get people lining up to do those jobs, especially when the economy is poor, which, unless you've been living under a rock, you know that for the last 11 years, the Canadian economy really hasn't grown. So, yeah, there's two ways to look at it. You know, I could argue that those are also areas where there is going to be a lot of growth, right? Baby boomers are dying, and one day people are going to be putting all of these new babies into daycares and into things that need ECE and ECS. And so these are also growth opportunities. But I guess at the end of the day, you know, data is what data is. And if you are one of the people that wants to go into those types of jobs, then I guess you do it for two reasons. Number one, to be blunt, it's easier to get in, right? It's easier to get into early childhood studies than medical school. That's just a reality. And number two, you better love it. It better be a passion, because you're probably never going to get rich.
1: Well, yeah, I mean, I think that's probably the case. And if you're chasing money, then I imagine it's regardless, you're just going to do what you need to do to get the money. I guess, are we putting a lot of emphasis on university as the default path after high school when you've got things like the trades, you've got the colleges and other forms of post-secondary education that, you know, that can also lead to some strong earnings?
2: Well, yes. I mean, yes, if you look at what's called an age earnings profile, which is exactly what it sounds like, if you study how much money people make as they get older, there is still no substitute for university degrees. I know university degrees are taking a beating sometimes in the media these days, saying they're not worth what they were. Well, the truth is, if you index them for inflation over the last 20, 30, 40 years, they are worth what they were. It is still the number one way to secure employment is to have a university degree. But you bring up an excellent point. And when I talk to students, really, I'm talking to the wrong people because they've already chosen. What I'd like to do is talk to their parents.
1: Right.
2: And I'm a parent. I have two kids. One's 22, one's 12. And I spoke to both of them, you know, and I said, listen, just because your mom's a teacher and your dad's a professor, university is not the only route. There are other routes. And Lord knows, some kids who go to university, A, they don't want to be there, Tim. B, they shouldn't be there because their skill set isn't catered to that. But a lot of times parents say, I don't want my child to go to college. I don't want my child to be in the trade. They have fantasies about what their child could be. And I wish I could talk to parents longer than I can students and say, take a bite of the reality cookie. Get to know your child. See where their strengths lie. It may not be in an undergraduate or a graduate world.
1: You know, Eric, we could probably talk about this. I got so many more questions, but I'm up against the clock here. I appreciate the insights this afternoon. Thanks for joining me on this.
2: Call anytime, Tim. Stay healthy.
1: Will do. That is Dr. Eric Kam. He's an economics professor at Toronto Metropolitan University. We're talking about, you know, which degrees make the most bucks and which don't. And it's a conversation that there's so many different facets to get into there that we could probably talk about that for the rest of the afternoon. But coming up for our Toronto audience, the Ford government is repeatedly telling Ontarians to buy Canadian. But is the Ford government heeding its own advice? We're going to delve into that after the break here. 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Tim Parent sitting in.
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0: This is Global News. It's 8 o'clock. I'm Russell Skeet. It's 22 degrees, heading down to 7 tonight and up to 22 tomorrow. Edmonton police tell Global News the province's police watchdog has been directed to investigate after officers responded to a mischief call near 124th Street and 173rd Avenue last night. They'd been told a 54-year-old man was causing a disturbance in the neighborhood, but after taking the man into custody, he went into medical distress. He was treated by EMS and taken to hospital, where he's now said to be in stable condition, with no further details released about the incident. A judge has sentenced a Calgary man to 12 years in prison for a series of sexual assaults on vulnerable women at a rural home near Calgary. Richard Robert Mantha was convicted of six offenses between 2019 and 2023, including drugging one of his victims. Court heard most of the victims worked in the sex trade. Crown prosecutor Dominica Maturin says she's relieved it's over.
1: The road to today has been long. We are so grateful to each of the victims for coming forward and giving their testimony, which takes immense bravery and without whom a conviction would not have been possible.
0: With credit for time served, Mantha still faces another 6 years and 9 months in prison. Elections Alberta says it has received more than 500,000 requests for mail-in ballots for the October 19th referendum. The agency has received just over 509,000 requests so far and is expecting a record turnout. Elections Alberta is also working with provincial jails and federal institutions to make sure incarcerated Albertans can vote by mail. There are 10 questions on the referendum ballot, including whether Alberta should remain in Canada or hold a second binding vote on leaving Confederation. An Edmonton city councillor is exploring the idea of paying for parking along residential streets, saying the money generated would go back to homeowners to help offset property taxes.
2: Councillor Michael Jans wants to explore options to address parking pressures across Edmonton. That includes a possible revenue-sharing model where money gathered from parking charged on residential streets would go back to those homeowners. Jans says parking is a major challenge for the city with limited amounts on streets already. He adds a model like this could help offset property taxes for homeowners and allow them to make choices on how to best utilize space on their properties.
3: We need to look at ways that we can help pay for our roads and help pay for our city, and property taxes alone can't do that. If we can price parking and make sure that the benefit of that price goes to offset property taxes, that's a win-win-win.
2: Talks will continue around Jans's motion, including during this fall's budget. He expects a report back on the proposal early next year. Gates Gorin, Global News.
0: Canadian and European Union leaders say their proposed alliance could deliver long-term benefits to both sides, along with some more immediate advantages. Reporter Dylan Robertson says it's not clear what this new arrangement will look like, though.
4: The EU has

0: other countries.
1: Most of what Mark Carney and his European counterparts discussed this week in France was related to projects that could take years to yield results. Many of these projects are in strategic sectors such as artificial intelligence, quantum technology, and cybersecurity. The Royal Canadian Air Force welcomed the first two of its new fleet of training aircraft, the CT-157 Siskin II, with a ceremonial flypast today at the airport in Gatineau, Quebec. High-performance turboprop planes can reach speeds up to 685 kilometers an hour. They're going to become the main training planes for RCAF pilots and also the new ride for the famed snowbirds. 880 Ched weather, clear down to 7 tonight, sunny and 22 tomorrow, sunny and 25 on Saturday. I'm Russell Skeet. Your next scheduled news at 9 on 880 Ched.
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3: To the 40, to the 30, Javon Leak, nothing but green grass, touchdown Edmonton. What time of score? Leon Draisaitl, power play goal. And the L7 interception, and this one's going the distance.
4: Edmonton's home for great stories, local heroes, and everything you need on the Oilers and Elks. This is Inside Sports, brought to you by James H. Brown and Associates, Alberta Injury Lawyers, the heavy hitters of injury law. And now, here's your host, Brandon Ascott, on 880 Chad.
5: Well, they're on the ice in Edmonton and in Calgary. We're on the air in Edmonton, Calgary, Red Deer, Bonnyville, Medicine Hat. We're right across the province tonight. On Inside Sports, it's Brendan Escott with you. Glad to have you alongside for the next couple of hours, we hope. We've got lots planned for you over the course of the 8 to 10 block here. We've got some Blue Jays talk coming down the pike. They are off today, but in pursuit of a playoff spot, hot pursuit of a playoff spot and an opportunity, I think, to control a little bit of their own destiny here. But we will discuss all that Blue Jays wise with Braden Owosco from Locked On Blue Jays at 9:30 this evening. Calgary Hitmen GM Cass Bruni will join us at 9:05. Looking forward to that conversation, learning a little bit more about Calgary's Western Hockey League program. They will be engaged in battle with the Red Deer Rebels on Friday night. Get their season going. So we'll get a bit of a preseason primer with Cass at 9 o'clock. At 8:30, really right through now until, let's make that sound a little less confusing. From now until 9 o'clock, let's have the conversation flow. Let's talk about training camp. Let's keep the phone lines open. Let's keep you engaged on the text lines as well. We've got a question for you that we can integrate into the show and get some listener involvement. You, the listener, get involved tonight. Because if you do, we here at Inside Sports are taking your fresh takes and adding you to the draw for a brand new men's Hugo Boss watch, courtesy of our friends at Independent Jewelers up in Edmonton here. It is a stunning timepiece. It's valued up over $300, and all you've got to do to qualify is participate in the show. Something fresh, something new, something insightful, and you'll be getting yourself into the draw for the new watch. It's a pretty sleek one this month. I would highly recommend checking it out. And actually, we do need to put that out on social media, what we're playing for this month. So I'll try and make a point of doing that before the week is over. Get that out on our social media. You can follow us on X at Inside Sports AB. Had made the change because we're right across Alberta now, as I say. Or you can follow me at Brendan Escott. That's Brendan with an E, Escott with two T's. It's been a fun first week with you, talking all things Alberta sports, certainly hockey and football, as we've got some gridiron action for both the Stampeders and the Elks this Saturday. Stampeders looking to hang on to hope for their season. They've got a good opportunity to against the Ottawa Redblacks, who are still in search of their first win of 2026. That's a 5 o'clock kickoff at McMahon Stadium, 3:30 for the countdown show there. Edmonton Elks are a little earlier than that.

0: tomorrow. No, not tomorrow. It's only Thursday tonight. Check that. So Saturday. Saturday afternoon, it's a 1 o'clock kickoff for the Elks in Toronto against the Argonauts. Looking to move to 11-3 on the year, the Edmonton Elks. 11:30 in the morning for the countdown show. But the story really today was hockey. The boys were on the ice. That's got everybody in this neck of the woods excited. I know it does down in Calgary, too. I was talking a little bit with Pat Steinberg of Flames Now. And we're going to hear from some of the movers and shakers that we're talking out of the Calgary market today. We've got Edmonton audio too, so we're happy to bring it all to you on Inside Sports tonight. We also have Kellen Kennedy with us, helping guide things up here in Edmonton with me. How are you doing tonight?
1: Oh, just happy to help out on a Thursday night across the province here at ESCO. How are you doing?
0: Not too bad at all. Was at the rink bright and early again today. We'll be tomorrow as camp rages on towards the first preseason game for both of these teams. Calgary playing on Sunday. Edmonton gets it going Saturday against Winnipeg at Rogers Place, and we will have that one for you on Ched Radio as well. So big takeaways from today. I mean, there was obviously a certain pace, and we were trying to see what Mike Babcock was like as a coach. It was day one of him on the ice with these players. And so you're looking for things like how's the pacing of practice? What kind of coaching are they getting for sure? You know, but how quickly are they flowing from one drill to the next? Is there a lot of instructional time, or is it more go, go, go kind of a thing? Keeping up a high tempo. That, and to me, I noticed more of a high tempo than anything else today. They are going to scrimmage tomorrow, the Edmonton Oilers will. Nice and early in the morning. They've got you've got 52 players there per team. So you're trying to divide things up a little bit. Each team, both the Flames and the Oilers, doing a split squad action out there today. And with that, you know, it's tough to get a real true look at the line combinations and that sort of thing. You're getting a very preliminary idea of what the coaching staff is want. But overall, not too much for Edmonton's purposes, not too much look different than we saw at the captain's skates, as a matter of fact. So that would entail McDavid, Draisaitl, and Pod Colson all together. And Ike Howard with Ryan Nugent-Hopkins and Zach Hyman as your top two lines, just as it was about a week and a half ago when they hit the ice in the first place.
1: Yeah. And I imagine what you'll see Saturday night will maybe start to formulate. Maybe we'll see some glimpses of it tomorrow in preparation. Or do you think that that's going to be like more of a same day type thing where they, all of a sudden the roster will be revealed, you know, hours before puck drop, right?
0: Yeah, well, we'll see. I think one of the things that we keep an eye out for is the fact that they are likely to dress a veteran-heavy roster for the home games and not for the road games at all. So we are probably going to see the likes of McDavid, Draisaitl, and Pod Colson play on. And I'm speculating here a little bit, but you only get two opportunities to get them preseason action.
1: Yes.
0: And there's only two preseason home games. So that's doing a little bit of math. 1 + 1 seems to equal 2 in this instance. You got to figure you're going to see them.
1: Yeah, it's very much a CFL exhibition type thing. Like when we go through the CFL exhibition season in May, you hardly, if ever, see the veterans travel to, you know, Vancouver or Calgary to see with the Elks to see them play, you know, the Stampeders or the Lions, right? Or, you know, the same way in Calgary, right? So,
0: yeah, exactly. I feel like we're doing such a tap dance here to make sure that all the markets are included and everything. Just bear with us a little bit as we find a natural rhythm here with all of this and covering all of what we have to cover now on Inside Sports, which is a lot of fun, but it is a very wide net to cast. So we'll find our groove here and we appreciate patience as we do. So McDavid, Draisaitl, and Pod Colson in the main group. The second group had Howard, Ryan, Ryan Nugent-Hopkins and Zach Hyman. As far as the Flames go, not a huge surprise to see Morgan Frost up there with Matt Coronato. Matt Vaigrenin as well, rounding out that top line. Matt Vaigrenin in another opportunity. He'll be on the team full-time here. It sounds like all accounts.
1: Yes. Yeah.
0: This is one of the more prized young players on the team. Just looking here, and Martin Pospisil did get the opportunity to showcase a bit at center. That's one of the main questions, too, is who's going to play fourth-line center for the Flames? And Pospisil's fighting for that kind of positioning there. Some younger players obviously trying to do the same. But he's the type of player who I think, especially in a fourth-line role, should be able to carve out that niche. Pospisil, when healthy, has been one of my underrated, sneaky, kind of really enjoyable to watch players because he's such a pest. It might sound weird to the Edmonton market to hear me say that I liked one of Calgary's pests, but you just the way that he goes about playing the game, it's one that's hard to play against, and I have a lot of an appreciation for that. So I think Pospisil has a good chance to continue on in the role, in the center role that we saw him in today. Zane Parekh was out there with Jacob Middleton. We're going to hear from both of those guys as they skated together, as I say. And that was on the second pair behind Simone Nemec. And we'll see when the power play units come into effect in game action what it looks like, whether it's Parekh or Nemec that's quarterbacking things there. I think that's another one of the questions down the QE2 that is being discussed. But overall, again, we'll see this come out in the wash, and I'm looking forward to the whole process. Calgary's defense is an intriguing beast. Kevin Ball is there with Nemec. You've got Jan Kuznetsov and Zach Whitecloud that made up a pairing. Joel Hanley is still there with Braden Pahal. So they go eight deep. That's team, right.
1: Yeah, and you know, as you can tell the listeners down in Calgary that I have been following Zane Parekh since his debut games, you know, with the Flames, and I really like what Calgary has with Parekh. I think that I don't like drawing comparables with players and that stuff, but he's got such a great upside to him and to his game that I think Flames fans are going to be really excited with what comes out of Parekh's career and his run in Calgary over the next coming seasons, for sure. Especially when they move into the new building next year, I think that he's going to be one of the marquee selling features of that, right? So
0: yeah, there you go. We've got a couple of pieces of audio that kind of parlay into what we were just talking about there. I was saying about Martin Pospisil and his opportunity this year. Ryan Huska, the head coach of the Flames, had this to say.
2: Well, and let me put it this way. Like, I watched Marty at the World Championships again this year play in the middle of the ice, and he did a really good job. And he stayed in that position the entire time. Now, I bounced him around a little bit last year, so we're in conversations that we've had. He's going to stay there for a bit. He's going to have an opportunity to fill in that role. And I think when you look at the line, good work. Marty's also going to be killing penalties for us this year, so we're going to find ways where we're going to increase the value that he feels on a daily basis. And I think, you know, with him having that role, you can already see him trying to grab onto it. He was out there with Dave after working on his faceoffs. And for me, it was what I saw at the World Championships. He played really well for his country over there, and he was used as a number one center, and I think he grew in that role. So I want to see if he can do it for us, and we need it. I mean, we need some competition there. We have some young guys that are pushing. We know who those players are, but I want to give Marty that opportunity.
0: Yeah, there you go. And as far as Zane Parekh goes, obviously he had a pretty good summer of training, he says.
3: Good, yeah. I think I'm like close to 191 right now. So, I had a really good off season. I worked out with Gary Roberts. So it was a big adjustment this summer. You know, a lot of stuff I wasn't used to, but I think I had a really good summer.
0: Start talking about training with Gary Roberts. That's got to get you excited if you're a fan of the Flames, for sure. That's how you put on the right kind of body mass, for sure. We've seen many a hockey player do that training in the offseason with Mr. Roberts. Now, with the Oilers, for Babcock, how good did it feel to just get back on the ice?
4: Well, I mean, obviously, I actually skated with Grant McEwen a few times just because I haven't been on the ice so long. I went to the alumni game at McGill last year. I'm used to being pretty good. I was the worst player, so I figured I better get out there and twirl around. No, it's fun to be here with these guys, obviously. We got real good people and a real good leadership group, and they're excited.
0: Yeah, no doubt. We got much more Mike Babcock coming up in the rest of this show, as well as or certainly the first hour of this show before we shift gears a bit. But Babcock, Draisaitl, we'll hear from Ryan Shea before the night is done, as well as more Ryan Huska, Zane Parekh, Jacob Middleton as well. But right now we're going to take our first time out on Inside Sports. Good time for that. We've got Thursday night football going on. Jays were off today, as I say, but we've got the Out of Town scoreboard that we'll catch up on this football game with in a little bit here. But glad to have you aboard for Inside Sports tonight, right across this beautiful province of ours on Ched and QR.
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16: It was great. It was intense. You know, he's energetic. He wants things done a certain way, and he wants them done right. And I think anyone in the building could hear it, one, and probably see it. But it's great. Details are great. You know, he cares about the little things. So it was a good first day.
0: Yeah, Leon Draisaitl there talking about his first on-ice session with new head coach Mike Babcock up here in Edmonton. Down in Calgary, obviously, the Flames... same old with Ryan Huska. Year four for him behind the bench. But obviously as well, there's some new faces looking to make impressions. There's some young faces looking to make improvements. And certainly I'm curious in this regard. Maybe this is where we open it up to the texture here. 780-451-8800 or 403-974-8255. Who's the one player on the Oilers or the Flames who has the most to prove this season? What do you think? Who has the most to prove on your hockey team this season? 780-451-8800 or 403-974-8255. That is how you get in touch. Love to get some of these over the course of the next half hour out on the air. We'll be playing some more audio as well, but very curious what people think, because I think that there's so many options on each of these teams, whether it is an Isaac Howard or a Zane Parekh on the other side of the fold. It's wide open, but let us know. Throw a log on the fire here as far as the conversation goes. And bring it back after a quick break here at the bottom of the hour with some more training camp discussion. You can talk about what you're looking for as the training camp gets underway as well. And we get some game action coming up this weekend if you're interested in any particular angle that you may have noticed. You may have read about, heard about, whatever the case is. You can air that out too. Text line's open. Phone line is open. Talking training camp on 880 CHED and CHQR 770 in Calgary.
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0: we go after 8:30 tonight. Coming up to 8:32, in fact, right across this province of ours. It's Brendan Escott in the host chair as we navigate inside sports for another evening here amid NHL training camps being underway. And obviously that's got people in all right across the hockey world excited. It's not just Edmonton, it's not just Calgary. We're fired up everywhere about this. Lots of news over the last few days coming out of the league as far as captains being named, Drew Doughty, Connor Bedard. There's still yet to be a couple captains named. We'll figure out where they go in Boston with that. Is it a Pasternak? Is it a McAvoy? Vancouver needs a captain as well. Wonder who that's going to be. Brock Besser? Dr. Demko, would they put it on a goalie again? No, of course not. But it's funny to think about. It's obviously a good time of year to be talking sports. So we're glad to have you aboard. Oilers, definitely, from what I saw today, Oilers spending some time working on the penalty kill. So we got a look at a little bit of what they have in mind. Kasperi Kapanen out there killing. Matthew Joseph was killing. McDavid had some time out there as a killer. And this is one of the things that was asked of Mike Babcock as well. And he basically said that, yeah, there's going to be opportunities because McDavid's speed out there, if he wants to be used in this capacity and his minutes will allow for it, that, yeah, he can certainly be a part of the penalty kill. But we were talking about lines. And we're talking about the time of year because this is obviously a time where we're not sure how locked in things are. It's a new format in that there's only so much time to get things underway. So maybe these do lend themselves a little closer to the truth than they would in other years where there was 6 or 8 preseason games. But the likelihood that these lines remain, the lines that we saw today that we discussed in the first half hour of the show, Mike Babcock had this to say.
1: Yeah, I wouldn't a bunch because I did them on a napkin in the summer. And no, I haven't stood there. I haven't watched them. This is the first time I've been on. So I can watch all the video you want until you've been through it enough. I have lots of surprises here today and other things I didn't see. But you're not judging them on this either. So the way the exhibition is now, we don't have as many games as we used to. Actually, when you're a new coach, it's probably a little harder because you're not going to know as much when you start.
0: And so with that, I mean, you do see the continuity from the captain skates, the line continuity, and Draisaitl. Leon Draisaitl said this.
2: You know as much as I do. Actually, no, you don't. I know a lot more than you do. But we'll see. You know, with our group, it's always... always, you know, flip-flopping. Obviously, we like some consistency within it, of course, but we'll see how it all plays out. At the end of the day, Babs is the one making the call. Coaching staff is the one group that makes those calls, and we'll see how it goes.
0: Interesting text here out of Lloyd Minster. At 780-451-8800, they've reached us. It says, because I asked you, who is the one player on the Oilers or the Flames that has the most to prove this season? Texter Lloyd Minster saying Leon has to prove now that it's not the coach anymore that you can throw under the bus. The players win the games or you move on. Stern take from the border city. I love it. There's a lot riding on this season for the Edmonton Oilers. Mike Babcock on the benefit of that number 97, number 29 line that will likely see at least those two together, whether it's with Pod Colson or someone else. I guess that's sort of the mystique they're trying to uphold. But here's what Babcock had to say on that.
1: I'd like them both to drive a line. I think Nuge can drive a line. And so what we're going to do is we're going to learn about each other. And you guys, that's your job to speculate and come up with these theories. I don't have any yet. I'm just going to watch them. They're going to decide. And I think that's the thing to understand is if you're Stan or you're Jackson, myself, you're standing there watching them, they're going to decide who plays with who and how much each guy plays, not us.
0: Yeah, well, there you go. Just looking here, it's a quicker camp, it's a quicker preseason, and Leon Draisaitl had this to say.
2: I think it ramps everything up by a week, maybe, you know. I think all the vets know that you're only going to get two games. You know, you better be ready to go and make sure you're good to go and feeling good on September 29th. So not much of a change. Obviously, it's different, but I think everyone is experienced enough in our group to know how to handle themselves.
0: Another text here, this one from Farmer Mike, saying, I believe Jari needs to prove that he is the Oilers' top goaltender. Appreciate the text, Farmer Mike. Thanks for listening tonight, especially up so late with us. I guess it's only 8:30 still. We got a ways to go on Inside Sports yet. But yeah, that's it's a good point. You know, if you're looking for somebody to emerge as the number one guy, I think there was an initial thought that it could be Frederik Andersen. Well, he's hurt now. So this is Tristan Jarry to go out and grab this net and prove that he had the kind of offseason that he says he did, and a healthy offseason for him to have worked through. Without a doubt. A lot of talk in Edmonton about learning the details, learning how to play without the puck, learning all of the intricacies of Mike Babcock hockey. Babcock was talking about that today.
1: What we're trying to do is kind of send the message out we want to play and create that as much as we can. We've asked them to learn the details and then find your game within our game. So if you know the details and everyone's detailed, everybody on the team can be important. Sometimes when you're not detailed enough, no one knows where to go, and only the best guys get to be important.
0: That's what they're trying to avoid up in Edmonton this year, for sure. Down in Calgary, I mean, there's lots of talk about it being a younger group. And Ryan Huska was asked today, does the group feel younger right now?
3: I don't know. I get that question a lot, and I don't know if they are. Like, is Morgan Frost young anymore? I don't think he is. I mean, we still have Middleton, Backlund, Strome, White Cloud. You keep going through all the older players. I mean, Devin Cooley, is he young? I don't know. So I don't necessarily think it's the young guys. Yes, we have Gritton. Yes, we have Zane floating around. We have other guys too. But I don't know. I don't really feel like it's a young team, if that makes any sense. I don't know why.
0: Yeah, fair enough. Fair enough. But there's certainly some youthful exuberance there as part of the fold, if not making up the entirety of it. It's in the folds. Perak is part of it. And he was talking about his comfort level entering this season.
4: Yeah, like I haven't felt like this in the, you know, the previous 2 years. I just feel comfortable and confident. It doesn't really feel like, you know, there's any pressure on me or any expectation. I just feel normal again, and it's you know, a nice feeling to get back to.
0: Perek and Jacob Middleton skating together earlier today, as we told you, and Middleton's an interesting cat, right? He's one of these, he wears a big mustache. He's kind of, he can scrap with the best of them. Old school, bit of a throwback defenseman in that regard. He's in a new environment right now, Middleton is, down in Calgary. He says,
5: well, I just invited myself everywhere. I told him I got 2 weeks until my family shows up, and I'm a yes man until they get here, and then so make it worth my time.
0: Yeah, interesting. Zane Parekh with this to say on Jacob Middleton.
4: Yeah, he's a character for sure. He's such a, he really reminds me of Ryan Lomberg, and I was super close with Lombo, so, you know, I think me and Medzi will get along really well. I've hung out with him actually a good bit over the last 2 weeks, and, you know, he's pretty funny and fun to be around.
0: And Middleton himself has obviously positive things to say about his teammates, his two new ones in particular, Zane Parekh and Simone Nemec.
5: The way they can carry the game, you know, they're two very skilled guys. Zane, I did not know much about him prior to coming in here. Skating with him the last 2 weeks, he's special. You know, I think he's going to do some great things in this league. But yeah, they're hungry, they're young, and they've got all the skill in the world to make a bang in this league.
0: Now, there's an interesting overhaul of Calgary's leadership group in the last year, right? No more Nazem Kadri, no more Ryan Lomberg, Blake Coleman's out the door. There's a pretty significant overhaul with this. So what does that mean for this year, right? Who are we looking at as sort of the guys that will make up the leadership group, whether they're wearing A's and C's on their chests or not? Coach Huska asked that question about the leadership group today.
3: Yeah, we've already got them. You probably can guess who they are for sure, but they're a good group of guys. I think we have different personalities in it. I think they're guys that will question things that we do. I think we can lean on them hard, and they'll understand it's coming from the right place. I think we have a really good group that Michael and we have surrounded him with.
0: Yeah, Brian Huska there talking leadership group. 780-451-8800. A couple more texts here as I asked you who is the one player that the Oilers or the Flames has the on those teams, obviously, who has the most to prove this season. Texter here saying Ike Howard looked dangerous in the American Hockey League, but only 5 points in 29 NHL games last year. With Savoy hurt, he has a real opportunity now. It's time to show he belongs. That's from a texter out of the 780 on Ike Howard. Out of the 403, we see one on Matt Coronado. Says, we've seen the flashes. Now can he turn them into a full season of consistent production? Can he be a 30-goal scorer? Can he explode beyond that? I mean, there's more hockey player in Matt Coronado. I think it's a matter of getting him paired up with the right kind of players to bring that out of him. Certainly would like to see more from him. What is lined up? Just I'm looking at the paper here. He's lined up with Morgan Frost and Matt Vaecheridan on that top line today, where you expect him to start the season for the Flames. Time for a quick timeout. We'll get to some more of your text messages, a little bit more audio before the half hour is up. Don't forget, we've got who's coming up on the show tonight? We've got Cass Bruni, that's right, from the Calgary Hitmen, general manager of the team, and Braden Nowosko from Locked On Blue Jays in hour number two. Stick around, lots more still to come tonight on Inside Sports. You got Ched and QR.
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0: It's 8:48 in Edmonton. I don't know what else to tell you other than we've got Oilers and we've got Flames and we've got a province-wide show. So I appreciate the feedback that we're working through this right now. I don't know what to do right now to not have you hearing about your rival team. I think that it's a tap dance that we're learning how to do. So I appreciate the feedback tonight, and we're working through it. We're going to try and deliver the best product that we can moving forward as we negotiate a new setup that, frankly, I wasn't privy to or told about or anything like that. So away we go. But anyway, it is hockey season, and that has to have spirits high. Does it not? Does it not have spirits high? Of course it does. So without further ado, a little more audio from today's skates and a couple more text messages as well. Some good texts tonight on the text line, 780-451-8800, 403-974-8255, asking who needs to really prove the most this season on whatever team you're cheering for. Vasily Podkolzin saying one, which kind of surprises me. Vasily Podkolzin, he showed flashes, but this is the year I want to see some more consistency. Can he actually become a dependable top six winger? I got to ask you what you were watching last year, because I feel like that's already been established. I feel like Vasily Podkolzin had that breakout last year with a 19 or 20 goal season. You know, he was way, way more consistent in the gritty areas of the game than a lot of the Oilers were. And for that reason, I'm a little bit surprised to see that. But hey, you're entitled to your opinion for sure. And out of Calgary, again, we've got one saying... Where is it here? Oh, Morgan Frost. Yeah, Calgary gave him an opportunity, and I'm curious whether he can finally put everything together over a full season. I agree with that, and I would add to that that it's a contract year for Morgan Frost. So there's a lot to consider with the player there trying to play himself into some stabilities. Probably at 27 years old, never going to get a better contract than the next one that he gets. So I would like to think that he's going to be very well incentivized to have a good season there down in Calgary. Ryan Shea was very well incentivized to sign with the Edmonton Oilers over the course of the offseason. And why not? He had a great season last year in Pittsburgh. He'll be one of the penalty killers. Signed a deal that'll pay him $5 million a season. Ryan Shea had this to say about his year last year.
1: Yeah, I think it was just, honestly, for me, it's just confidence. I think that coaching staff, that team gave me confidence last year, and when I get that confidence, I know it's been in me the whole time, and right now, I think there's no reason for my confidence to be any lower than it was last year, so I'm ready to go. I'm ready to help this team win, and I know people might think that because my numbers shot up, but I know what I'm capable of, and I know what I can bring to this team.
0: And he is transitioning to a new team, as we know. So with that comes maybe a little bit of difficulty, but hopefully not too much for Ryan Shea.
1: I wouldn't say it's that different. Honestly, that's more credit to the leadership group. Obviously went out, met some of the guys over the summer, came in here about 2 weeks ago, and one big difference is Dave O and that leadership group. They make everyone feel comfortable. They like to get together at the rink, outside the rink, and it's easy, I guess, make new friends and feel comfortable, because for me, when I'm comfortable, that's when I play my best game, and getting a head start on that, I think it was really big for me.
0: Yeah, no, definitely. Oh, interesting. We do have Leon Draisaitl talking about Vasily Podkolzin, and we'll send this one out to the texter.
2: Yeah, another great year. You know, his work ethic and his skill set, it puts himself in a position to be successful every year, and I expect nothing different. You know, maybe there's another step to his offensive side, but just a great hockey player all around.
0: Yeah. Maybe that's what the texture means, is can you do it with more consistency offensively? But I think even that means, like, can you do it at a higher level? Because I felt like over the course of the body of work that season, that Vasily Podkolzin was able to contribute offensively at a reasonable clip. And he does it at $2.95 million a year. He's a bargain in today's NHL, especially. 19 goals last year for Podkolzin, 37 points. couple of big fights. Made the crowd fall in love with him for sure. I know the crowd in Calgary is in love with Jonathan Huberdeau when he's on the ice. I know that it's tough to get him on the ice at times. I know Ryan Huska was asked about the status of one of his top players and veterans in Jonathan Huberdeau. He had this to say.
3: Still doing well. I mean, he's playing right now with no pain. He's still working his way back to the point where he's going to be 100% comfortable when he's going to be returning. So he's on track. It's just taking a little longer on his timeline.
0: Yeah, and texter here out of the 403 saying Jonathan Huberdeau is their player that has the most to prove this season. At this point, says the texter, I don't think it's that controversial. He needs to show that he can still be a major offensive driver for Calgary. 33 years old. We'll see what he's got left in the tank. Jonathan Huberdeau, for sure. Sam Honzik is another opinion on the text line. Former first-round pick, yeah, still trying to establish himself. This feels like a really important developmental year. Who is Honzik with today? Honzik was with Backlund and Farabee, so that's pretty high up the lineup. You're playing with your captain and Joel Farabee there on that second line in the first grouping today, so I would think that there's reasonable expectations of Samuel Honzik by the organization as well, as they try and get a little more out of, yes, a former first-round pick, just like the Oilers are with Ike Howard, right? Late first-round pick for Howard, but he's got to show a little bit more. And he did have a pretty good rookie camp, did the Iceman, as they call him. But I still sometimes find myself looking for a little more finish out of Ike Howard. I think if that's your calling card, it's got to be on display more often than not. And there's been some times early in this camp where I thought maybe that should have gone in, or maybe that could have gone in. Maybe we'll see it crescendo as the season builds more. Anyway, getting close to the news here at 9 o'clock tonight in our province. Glad to have you aboard on Inside Sports. Hour number two coming right up here. Braden Owosco from Locked On Jays going to join us talking some Blue Jays at 9:30. They are pushing hard for the playoffs. They can nary afford a step in the wrong direction at this point. Like, it's kind of like you better go 7-2 in the next nine if you're going to secure playoff spots. So a whole conversation to be had there at 9:30 with Braden. And as we get the second hour going, we'll do so with Calgary Hitmen GM Cass Bruni. Set the stage for a season that starts tomorrow night against Red Deer. You got Inside Sports tonight. It's Brendan Escott broadcasting live across this province on 880 CHED and QR 770.
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17: This is Global News. It's 9 o'clock. I'm Russell Skeet. It's 16 degrees, heading down to 7 tonight and up to 22 tomorrow. Edmonton police tell Global News a response to a mischief call near 124th Street to 173rd Avenue last night is now under investigation by the province's police watchdog. A 54-year-old man ended up going into medical distress after being arrested for allegedly causing a disturbance in the neighborhood. He's now said to be in stable condition in hospital after being rushed there by EMS, with no further details released about the incident. One of Richard Robert Mantha's sexual assault victims says she feels hurt after the Alberta man was sentenced to 12 years in prison today for his attacks on vulnerable women. Amy Ert, who has court permission to identify her name, says she was glad to be able to speak for those women who could not.
18: Regardless of what justice happens here with him, anybody that can actively harm someone in the ways that he did will get what they deserve. And seeing him now, he definitely got what he deserved.
17: Mantha assaulted a number of women on a rural property east of Calgary. Edmonton Councillor Michael Janz wants to explore options to address parking pressures across the city, including paying for parking along residential streets. He says the money generated would go back to the homeowners to help offset property taxes.
19: For example, the new LRT that's going out to the West End or to the Southeast, you're going to see more and more people trying to park and ride close to those stations. Well, how do we manage that? By putting a price on the parking and then returning the revenue to the residents. That's a way to make people think twice about, okay, well, do I absolutely want to park here, or do I want to take the train somewhere else?
17: Jens expects a report back on the proposal early next year. He says parking remains a major issue in the city with a limited amount of streets already. People in rural Alberta are frustrated over a portion of a busy highway that's been closed for months. Highway 837 near Drumheller was washed out by a mudslide, and depending on where some live, the trip to Drum could be four times as long. Area farmer Blaine Ferguson says for over 80 years, he and his family have driven the same road into town. It used to be a quick drive. Now it's a road trip.
20: There's been an awful lot of discussion between myself and neighbors, and basically it's kind of the top of the conversation just about who you talk to, you know, because it's rather a pain, that's for sure.
17: The province says the mudslide caused damage to the highway's slide barriers, along with the landslide early warning system sensors. New concrete barriers are being delivered to the site, and replacement parts for the sensors have been ordered and should be in place by the end of September. The highway will remain closed until all repairs are done, but the province can't say when exactly that will happen. Canadian and European Union leaders say their proposed alliance could deliver long-term benefits to both sides, along with some more immediate advantages. Reporter Dylan Robertson explains what it means for Canadians in the short term.
1: Prime Minister Mark Carney has talked about doing more with the Erasmus program. That's a youth exchange program for university students that could see Canadians going from the current ability to go to Europe for a year or two and have something more enhanced, such as getting a full degree, having special programs to help pay for this, and having ways for grades to be transferred between the two.
17: If the EU's Erasmus arrangement with Canada is similar to its arrangements with other countries, those grants would come from money that Ottawa itself would contribute. The Royal Canadian Air Force is welcome
1: programs to help pay for this and having ways for grades to be transferred between the two.
17: If the EU's Erasmus arrangement with Canada is similar to its arrangements with other countries, those grants would come from money that Ottawa itself would contribute. The Royal Canadian Air Force is welcoming the first two of its new systems.

0: 19 to serve as the main trainers for new pilots. 880 Jet weather, clear down to 7 tonight, sunny and 22 tomorrow, sunny and 25 on Saturday. I'm Russell Skeet. 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
2: Edmonton's home for great stories, local heroes, and everything you need on the Oilers and Elks. This is Inside Sports, brought to you by James H. Brown and Associates, Alberta Injury Lawyers, the heavy hitters of injury law. 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
3: Second hour of the show tonight, coming at you live from the BetMGM studios at 880 CHED headquarters. We're right across the province on CHED and QR. It is Brendan Escott with you tonight. We are going to keep the hockey talk going for another few minutes here, and then at 9:30 we'll shift gears, talk some Blue Jays baseball. Do need the out-of-town scoreboard update for you at some point here as well, because we've got a football game going on. It's into the final few minutes anyway of the fourth quarter in Buffalo, and things are looking pretty good for the Bills there, but we'll get there in a minute. Right now, want to get to our next guest, who is kindly joining us late in the day here. He is the general manager of the Calgary Hitmen in the Western Hockey League, taking over that job back in June of this year officially. It is general manager Cass Bruni. Cass, thanks so much for joining us. How are you doing tonight?
4: I'm doing great. Thanks for having me tonight.
3: Of course. Well, again, congratulations, first and foremost, on the appointment to the new role over the summer. There's got to be a lot of things that excite you about the opportunity, but what do you think has you most excited about taking over a general manager role for a Western Hockey League club?
4: Well, I think it's a fun time to be in the role. I think the landscape and the player pool is completely changing. So there's a challenge on our side, just as a manager, just to how you build teams. And that's something I think as a group, and especially in Calgary, we're embracing. But it's an honor to be in this league. I think it's the Western League, and the CHL is the best developing league in the world. And then in Calgary, and being in such a good hockey market with the support of the Flames, it's a special opportunity. I grew up in Calgary, so I grew up watching the Hitmen and the Flames, so it's I know how much this team means to our community.
3: There's always a lot of movement in junior hockey over the summer, especially these days, Cass, and we'll sort of get into the particulars of the modern iteration of junior hockey, right? But I wonder just how active you were in trying to reshape the roster and maybe take us inside some of the biggest decisions that you had to make along the way.
4: Yeah, I think it's really difficult to be able to predict what your team's going to look like year over year. And our mentality is to bring in talented players every single season, which means you have to draft, you have to find free agents, and you have to make trades every year to make sure that you have sustainable success. So I would say last year we had a really young group. We had one of the youngest teams in the Western League, finished seventh overall. And so I think we want to really build and grow with that young group. We've retained most of our players, but we still lost a couple to college who graduated early. One, our captain, to the Flames as well, who signed a pro contract. So it's we really expanded our horizons and made sure we had access to a bigger player pool. So we made a couple of key decisions. One, we signed and recruited Carter Sanderson, who is a Pittsburgh Penguins prospect, so he's going to be a huge help for us. And then we also backfilled on the defensive end with Jacob Leander, who's a Flames prospect. So those were two key off-season additions to backfill for the players we lost. But I would say really the growth of our team is going to be from the returning players that we had last year.
3: With Hitmen GM Cass Bruni right now, and those returning players in particular that I noticed when I was taking a peek at the stats sheet that shows you've still got Julian Mays, you've still got Andrei Mulgachev. I think that those are two obvious cases of players that you got to be pretty happy to have returned and be able to carry some of the mantle of what Hitmen hockey is for another group for another year.
4: Yeah, it's a 40-goal scorer and a 30-goal scorer they have turning. And we expect them to take steps offensively. They're our drivers up front, so they've

0: Both of them are also undrafted players who were on Central Scouting and have a big time chip on their shoulders. So I think that's going to motivate them not only to do well as a team for us, but just to individually prove those scouts wrong.
1: You've had the opportunity now, Cass, to get this group together for training camp, see some exhibition action for sure. I wonder what's standing out to you right now, and how closely did what you saw on the ice, I guess, to this point match your expectations coming into camp?
0: You know, I think every manager is pretty excited this time of year before you play some meaningful games. I would be pleasantly surprised just on the competition of our group. I think there was a lot of players that came in and carved out roles and made some really tough decisions, or made us make some really tough decisions. And I think I was pleasantly surprised on that. And I would just say, like, across the league, I think the depth of players is really good. As we go into the season, it's hard to predict which teams are going to be really rising to the top just because the parity is so good. And I attribute that just to the expanding player pool with all the Americans coming in. And you can really see that through preseason with our group, but also with the teams we played.
1: You reference it there. At this level, I think camp, it can be a really exciting time for some players and a really difficult time for some others, and having reassignments and that sort of thing. But I just wonder overall, how challenging were the final roster decisions this year, and maybe what ultimately separated some of the players who did earn those final few spots?
0: You know what? I think they're challenging decisions in the end, just because I think there's a lot of good players, but we do have a big enough sample size over the 3 weeks and preseason games to get a really good sense of where the players are at. I would say the most difficult decisions are what to do with young players. It's 16 and 17-year-old players, and what to do and what's best, not only for our group, but what's best for their development. And I find that we are really careful on taking in those young players to make sure that they get the right development experience with us. And we'll only take those young players to make sure that they have that opportunity. So I would say those are the tough decisions, is to make sure that when you do take on a young player, it's on us to make sure that they are developing and they're getting enough opportunities. So those were the tough decisions.
1: When we talk about some of the realities of junior hockey these days, you know, you talk about building a quality team, trying to keep them together. Those are two very different challenges that I'm sure you're going to learn the ins and outs of even more so as you progress in your career. But just, you know, maybe you can articulate for us, Cass, how difficult player retention has become at the Western Hockey League level, and how much that factors into the way that you do approach roster construction.
0: Yeah, I think retention is, I wouldn't call it difficult. I would just say it's changed how players would approach their development experience. Obviously, they had another really good opportunity in going to play NCAA college hockey. And I would say we still get the vast majority of the high-end 16, 17, 18-year-old players, especially the draft-eligible players. But the high-end guys are the ones that really have an impact at our league would be often leaving a year or two earlier. And I would say once you kind of adapt to that landscape and understand how it's changing, I think we've transitioned really well. It's just we've accepted that we're going to have to backfill more often and make sure that our list has a bunch of really good players that are coming. So I would say initially, yes, it was different, but I think I think us and a lot of teams in the league have adapted, and there's a lot of teams, not just in hockey, that have to deal with this. Like, it's, if you think about NBA, call it like, not NBA, sorry, if you think about college basketball, like there's players that go for 1 year and they leave, or 2 years. So it's, I just think we have to change to the new way of doing things and either adapt or die.
1: In goal, you haven't had to adapt to any changes this year. Looks like you're returning both of your netminders. How significant is that in providing some stability for this group?
0: Yeah, it's huge for the continuity of that group. But we had a decision last year earlier on. We had three really good goalies, and we actually moved out an older 19-year-old goalie to enable these two 17-year-old goalies at the time to carry the load and make sure they had some development opportunities. And I think we're going to really reap the benefits of that decision. So, yeah, we have two really good 18-year-old goalies this year. Eric took charge and carried the load throughout the end of the year and through the playoffs last year. And we expect him to have a really good season, but also Aiden Hess, our backup last year, is an excellent goalie, and we expect him to take some steps and push Eric for starts as well.
1: Just a couple quick more questions for Calgary Hitmen GM Cass Bruni here tonight on Inside Sports. I got to get your thoughts on the no-return 3-on-3 overtime that's being implemented this year in the Western Hockey League. For those who don't know, basically you can't bring it back out over the red line. Is that correct? Once you can't reset it, as we often see in the NHL, for example, correct?
0: Yeah, that's the rule, and then there's also some caveats to it. It gets a bit more complicated and nuanced when you think about deflected pucks or missed passes. But really, the intention is that a player can't leave the zone with possession of the puck or pass the puck intentionally out of the zone to make sure that they maintain possession within that zone, and then it just causes a bit more, I don't want to say chaos, but just more change of possession, because I guess what our league is looking for is that to bring back that excitement in 3-on-3 hockey with the change in pace going end to end on man rushes, and we think this is one of the ways to do it. It's been a small sample size that was pretty successful in the preseason, but I do think it's worth having a look at. So we're gonna do it for the rest of the regular season and see where it goes.
1: As far as the competition in the Central Division, the Eastern Conference, even if you want to broaden the scope that far, what are you looking at in terms of how you feel the teams around you have stacked up? I know you're saying it's kind of a tough task to even make those assessments, I guess, but I'm going to ask you to anyway, Cass.
0: No, it's a good question. I think it's a really good conference and a really good division. I've found our division generally has just been really successful years past. Every team is competitive, but if I just look at through the rosters this year, every team seemed to get better. Every team was adding players from a variety of areas. American players are really coming into our division, especially. I think everyone's done a really good job recruiting them. So I look through the conference in our division, there's going to be some tough matchups, and there's not an easy game. So I'm expecting parity, and I don't know how it's going to shake out. Just I think that's there's a lot of teams that are in the mix that have gotten better. So it's going to be an exciting year.
1: Yeah, I think so too. So you've spent the off season assembling the group. You've now seen them together at camp, and the season's about to get underway. So I wonder, is there something about this Hitmen team that you're maybe most excited for the fans to see? And what do you think that people might not fully appreciate about this group quite yet?
0: You know, I just think the way we play. I think that our brand of hockey is exciting. I think we play fast. I think we give an honest effort without the puck, but I expect our team to score a lot more goals this year. I think just with the returning players, a lot of that core group of 17 turned 18-year-old players this year, I think we'll be an exciting brand of hockey, playing fast and be a consistently competitive team year over year, night over night. And I think some of the additions that we made, I think the guys like Carter Sanderson, who I mentioned, I think our fans will be excited to see those new players. And I also think we have a lot of really good draft eligible players that haven't quite made their mark on our league yet. So I think they will create some buzz too. So I'm excited to see what they're going to do this year.
1: This was awesome, Cass. Thank you so much for spending some time with us tonight on Inside Sports, and good luck with your team as they get things going tomorrow night against Red Deer.
0: Thanks for having me.
1: Absolutely. Calgary Hitmen GM Cass Bruni joining us tonight on Inside Sports. That walks us right up to a quick timeout. We will come back on the other side with an update on your football game. If you're an NFL fan, some pushing and shoving there. A little bit of a late hit, perhaps. On Thursday Night Football, you've got Inside Sports right now on Shed and QR.
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0: we haven't, you know, we have a goal and we haven't made the goal, and it's a long road till then. So we just one week at a time.
1: Nice to tick a box off, though, this past week. Now you start to go after the next thing and getting a home playoff game.
0: Yeah, it's obviously a step along the way, right? But yeah, I mean, Wayne set out the season to just make playoffs, right? So we're really excited for this opportunity this week and to go and play a really good team in Toronto. And yeah, I think it's an awesome challenge and we're really excited.
2: Joel DeBlanco there of the Edmonton Elks, now in Toronto, chatting with Morley Scott ahead of the game against the Argonauts on Saturday afternoon, 1 o'clock kickoff between the Elks and Argos. 11:30 in the morning for the countdown show. If you're Calgary partisan, you can expect them to play a little later on that night. Stamps versus Ottawa at McMahon Stadium. That one's a 5 o'clock kickoff, 3:30 for the pregame show down there. On the out-of-town scoreboard tonight, brought to you by GCL Diesel, critical engine component suppliers of pumps, injectors, and turbochargers for the transportation, mining, agricultural, and oil and gas industries. GCL Diesel is diesel understood. They're in onside kick mode in Buffalo. The Bills are up 41-31 over the Detroit Lions on Thursday night football here. A minute and 42 seconds left in the game. Another big game for Josh Allen. Bills looking like they're going to 2-0. Lions will fall to 1-1. Another big week of football, generally speaking. Some nice college matchups. We talked about that in the Wednesday parlay with John Ewing last night. If you missed that or you missed any of the previous parts of the show this week, you can always catch the podcast. If you got to duck out a little early, the podcast is a great way to take us with you anywhere you go. Just search for Inside Sports on Apple Podcasts, Spotify, Amazon Music, anywhere you get your streaming audio. You can find us there for sure. Yeah, looking forward to what the Elks might get up to. Their leading sack man, Noah Taylor, was asked a little earlier today, how are you most improved as a football player, Noah?
3: Stopping the run a lot. You know, Malik has helped me a lot with that. And just as a defense, like, if you want to be able to rush the pass, you got to be able to stop the run. So taking that next step, you know, I gained a lot of weight during this offseason, so I could be able to do that. And, yeah, having a good time.
2: He's going to be chasing after Chad Kelly, who can definitely get out of the pocket and move the ball down the field with his arm, as we know. But Taylor had this to say.
3: You always look forward to playing guys that relatively, like, stay in the pocket, like, not like, you know, the Trey Ford and Nathan Rose that run around everywhere. But so, I mean, you like playing against that and just, you know, just find ways to get him off his balance. So, like I said, like, I know the back end guys are going to do their job and, you know, make him hold on to the ball. And, you know, we're going to be in the week, and those guys up front are going to do our job and get after him.
2: They're going to have to force some of those mistakes from Chad Kelly and then pick them off, capitalize. Seen him do it before. Can they do it again? We'll find out together Saturday afternoon. Blue Jays talk coming up next to round out the Thursday edition of Inside Sports. Braden Owosco will join us from Locked On Blue Jays. Great podcast that he has, Carter First. Mr. Owosco from Locked On Jays coming up next after a quick timeout here on Inside Sports. Don't go anywhere. We're coming right back on 880 CHED and QR 770.
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2: Inside Sports, Chad, QR, all across Alberta tonight. It's 9:31. Appreciate you sticking around for the final half hour of the show tonight. It is Brendan Escott with you, Kellen Kennedy with us. We're going to talk some Blue Jays for the rest of the way here. Maybe something audio-wise in the final couple minutes of the show. But the final meat and potatoes session here is going to be on the Bluebirds, who do, after sitting idle today, still, I mean, they're dancing around the playoff picture. There's no doubt about that. So let's get into it. And we'll do that with our good friend, regular on the show. Certainly while we're up in Edmonton, he will be a fairly regular occurrence on the show for you down in the south of the province who may not be familiar with Braden Owosco yet. Braden, it's a pleasure, man. Thank you so much for jumping aboard this evening. How are you doing tonight?
12: Yeah, doing well. Thanks for having me. It's a crazy time of year.
2: It sure is. And it's funny because, I mean, we spoke last to the Edmonton audience. Of course, now we're province-wide, but we last spoke on about the 12th of August. And when we did, the Jays were in a very similar spot, right? Like, hot pursuit of playoff positioning, but not quite residing in it. With nine games left now, here we go again. I'll ask you this. Just, you know, how overall do you assess their chances right now, and how much confidence you have that they can get this done?
12: It's very tough, and it's a big question because there are so many factors at play here, not just how the Blue Jays and how I feel that they can play, but how teams like the White Sox and the Guardians and the Astros and the Rangers, how they all play, what their schedules are like. And, I mean, there's a lot of math and different things that go into this, which I'm not a math guy, so I'm not going to necessarily go full bore into that. But the Blue Jays need to do themselves a favor here. And it's tough to ask that of them because they haven't played unbelievable baseball this year. I mean, they're a team still under 500 and have been battling time and time again to get back over that marker. So as I look at this team, there are pieces that I'm very confident in. There are the Alejandro Kirks, the George Springers, the bullpen, that I'm super, super confident that those guys are going to have great outings for the last nine games. But when I look at some of the other pieces that are struggling, the Ernie Clement, the Vladimir Guerreros, the starting pitching being so limited right now, I guess I'll say, it's a tough ask for this. And I think if I have to make my bet right now, I'm going to say that it's going to come down to the last game of the year, and we may be sitting watching the Guardians have to either win a game or lose a game to decide if the Blue Jays are going to be in or not. So I don't know what you take from that. If you think I'm very optimistic or negative here, but not a great situation.
2: No, it's very. I mean, they control a little bit of their own. I would say they control their own destiny in a big sense because they have the series with Texas coming up, and Texas is sitting right in front of them in the standings right now. Right, so they're holding some of the cards, but I see what you're saying in that they're still going to need some help along the way here, and I don't know. It's been a case all year long where I feel like I've asked you a few times if this is the team that, if this is who they are, you know, the sub 500 team, or if they've been maybe a better team than that that's underachieved. You know, is this, do you see this as the team that they fielded this year kind of meeting the standard that they should have met?
12: No, I don't think so. I, when I look back at what this team was able to do last season, there were a lot of big pieces that this team is missing this year, right? The starting pitching is in absolute shambles. I mean, you're having to rely on Max Scherzer, who is coming into this season as your eighth or seventh starting pitcher, and you're down to having to rely on him almost every fourth day at this point because they're so far out of guys. When you have to ask a 42-year-old to be one of your best pitchers on your team, that's a problem. So injuries have really hampered this team, as well as the down season by Vladimir Guerrero Jr., right? You've seen other guys like Alejandro Kirk and George Springer and guys that come in like Brett Bateman really pull their weight. But when your superstar isn't your superstar this season, that puts you in a bit of a hole. So, no, I don't think this is what the Toronto Blue Jays are. I don't think this season is indicative of that. I think that this is a season that was sort of always against them right from the beginning, whether it was the Vladdy stuff, whether it was the bullpen struggles and finding their way early on in the season, or if it's the starting pitching injuries. And, you know, that's not even touching on guys like Anthony Santander, who was never supposed to, or never came back to this team, or Addison Barger, who's missed a ton of time now. So there was a lot going against this team. So, no, I don't think that this is the Toronto Blue Jays. I think this is a down year. And it's crazy to think about that on a down year, this team could potentially still make the playoffs.
2: Yeah, that's a really good point. Braden Owosco with us from Locked On Blue Jays tonight on Inside Sports. Dylan Cease has been pitching at a Cy Young caliber level this season, but the velocity is dipping this month, and that seems to be cause for concern for many. So much riding on every start right now, Braden. Is it cause for concern for you as well?
12: You know what? It's not so much the velocity, and I've seen so many people talk about that, and it's a fair point because that's the most obvious piece to seeing that a guy is tired, and they've had to rely on Dylan Cease, you know, on short rest. You know, when pitchers get that extra day of rest because of an off day, they really do take advantage, and it sort of like reinvigorates them for the next day. And when you have to then go back to just a 5-day rotation or a 4-day rotation at some points in the season, that's going to take an effect on a guy. And for a guy that's been so good, you're going to see parts of a season where they don't have their best stuff. But it's not necessarily the velocity that concerns me when Dylan Cease is out there. It's the location and his secondary pitches. If he can control those secondary pitches, he can still play off of a 94, 95 mile an hour fastball. But when those spin is missing, when those secondary pitches are missing and not being as controllable as they usually are, that's what concerns me, because then you don't have as many put away pitches. So if your fastball is not playing, but the spin is still working on those other pitches, well, you can utilize those. And maybe, you know, with Dylan Cease's arsenal, he can find a lot of different ways to get guys out. But when the spin is missing and all you have to rely on is that fastball that's playing down in velocity, that's where you're going to run into some problems. So I really look at the spin early on, and if he can control the spin early on in that outing, and that's what's going to set him up for success. Obviously, having velocity is fantastic. It's awesome when you can ramp it up. That is going to help you no matter what. But really, on a day-to-day basis, if he can control that spin, you're going to see the best version of Dylan Cease.
2: You know, we talk about the pitching and the injuries and that sort of thing, and it would have been nice to have Trey Savage for the last 6 weeks, I suppose. But as I understand it, he is due to come back as early as this weekend. Just given how much Toronto has leaned on its pitching depth, how significant could that return be over the final nine games and perhaps maybe even a little bit longer into the postseason if we get there?
12: Yeah, massive. I mean, it's a lot to ask of this guy. And I think right from the, you know, when he was drafted by this team has asked so much of this young rookie. But he's stepped up to the challenge every time, and they're going to need him to do that again, because he may not be able to go 4 or 5 innings. This is the guy that's probably going to cap out at the 3-inning mark. And it seems like it's going to be a Monday start for Trey Savage, potentially with a piggybacking role by Spencer Miles. And so if you have those two guys, there's a, you know, semi-starter there. You can get probably 7 innings out of those two guys if they're pitching at their best. And I know Trey Savage's outing last wasn't that great down in his rehab start, but I'm not overly concerned. This is a guy that in big moments sort of uses the intensity of the situation to his advantage. And we saw that in the playoffs a ton. I think back to the video where, or the game where he didn't move for an entire at bat. It seemed like on the mound, there was a timeout called and he didn't blink. It was just insane. And some guys are just built different like that. So I think he's going to be a big contributor, and they're going to need him to be, because they can't rely on a bullpen day every 4 days. That is a recipe for disaster. So as quickly and as soon as you can get Trey Savage back in this lineup, I don't really care what the situation is. Get him in there. And he said it himself. He's like, I'm ready to go. I'm feeling like I was never injured right now. And I'm going to go in there and help make sure I give this bullpen some help. So he knows what's being asked of him, and I think he's going to step up to the dish.
2: With Braden Owosco from Locked On Blue Jays tonight. It finally happened. I'll say it this way. It finally happened. Vladdy hit one home run at Rogers Center. He broke the seal. But overall, obviously, a frustrating season for their star player. And you know, there's not much at this point I think he can do individually to salvage the bigger picture. But I am curious, Braden, what you think the team needs from their franchise player over these final nine games. What can he provide them maybe that he hasn't yet over the course of this season that can help push this thing over the finish line?
12: Yeah, it was a fantastic game when he hit that home run. You saw what seemed like Vladdy of last year in that game, and it was unbelievable and so much fun to watch. But yeah, I mean, then he comes out in the next few and, you know, has sort of reverted right back to what we've seen all season long. And the big problem for him is he's just not staying loaded on that back leg. And I went through a whole breakdown of game films in the last few seasons into this year, and you can see it. I mean, it doesn't take a hitting coach or anything like that to see it. But when you get to the plate, it's a lot different than when you're hitting in BP or you're watching. As much as you can tell yourself, stay loaded, stay loaded, stay loaded, it comes to pitch recognition. And when you have that pitch recognition, you can sit back a little bit further. So he's just not creating enough strength off of his back leg, because he's landing so early on that front leg that it's taking every momentum out of his swing. And that's why you see him beat those balls right into the ground. And so I think what you have to expect from Vladdy right now is not the playoff 2025 Vladimir Guerrero Jr. It's not the World Baseball Classic Vladimir Guerrero Jr. It is a guy that you're praying doesn't hurt you at this point, which is a terrible thing to say, and I hate to be Mr. Negative on this, but that's where we are. So don't ground into double plays. Get the odd single, get the odd extra base hit. Help your team in slight ways, just don't punish them. So don't take an extra out away from this team. If you're going to get out, that's going to happen. That's what we've seen this season from Vladdy, but we just can't have him hurting you in bigger ways at the plate by getting multiple outs. And defensively, I'll give the guy a positive. He has had a phenomenal defensive season. One of the best first basemen defensively in all of baseball. So if he can continue to bring that defensively and not hurt you offensively, and realistically, he should be hitting lower in the lineup. That's just where we're at right now. But they won't do that. They're not going to take their superstar player and drop him any further, even though I think everybody and their dog can see that that's probably what needs to happen right now.
2: Is there a point where the Jays here have to start treating every game as sort of an elimination game? Or do you think that sort of approach is maybe counterproductive, I guess, with just 9 games left?
12: That's an interesting question. I believe that right now you have to treat every game like it could be your last. I think that we saw a little bit of that in this third game just yesterday. Because this team, if they lost that game, you could almost probably say the season is over. And I think at this point, if you lose a series to any of these teams coming up, the season is over. So I would say you don't look at the 9 games as a whole, but you look at each series specifically and figure out a way. Treat it like a wild card series, I think, for every series moving forward. So you plan your bullpen, you plan your usage around how do we win this series? And I think if they do that in their last 9 games, yes, it's 6-3. That probably doesn't get it done. But if you can find a way to get a sweep in there and go 7-2 in this stretch, I think you're set up for some type of success, or you put yourself in the best possible position. I think 8-1 is unrealistic. So I think you just got to look at each series as its own little wild card, which is terrifying that that's where we're at right now.
2: Very curious how you feel about this next question. I mean, regardless of how these 9 games play out, how much scrutiny, Braden, do you think should fall on the coaching staff? Because we talk about a lot of to do with the underperforming players this year, but I mean, the coaching staff is obviously a part of things too, and even the front office for that matter. So how much scrutiny should fall on the coaching staff and the front office if they do come up short of the goal of making the playoffs this year?
12: Yeah, my answer is probably going to have people a little bit upset at me, and that's fine. I'm used to getting it a little bit on the podcast for this take. The front office has done everything in their power to put this team in a position to succeed. I mean, you look at everybody that was brought in, Kazuo Okamoto, Louis Varland, Dylan Cease, Tyler Rogers, go down the list. Every move that this team, Brett Bateman, I mean, you go down the list and every single move that this front office has made has been successful this year. It's the guys that have been here for a majority of time that have let this team down this season. And so realistically, the front office, I put pretty much nothing on. I think they did everything in their power to make this or give this team a chance to succeed this year. And if they were in a better position at the trade deadline, they probably would have made some big moves. You get Jose Soriano, you get Brett Bateman, two guys that have really been difference makers down this stretch. And this is a team that was considered sellers at this deadline. So hilarious to think about that, and just the good job that this front office has done, which I'm not a guy that likes to give a lot of props to guys like Ross Atkins because I've seen him make blunders in the past, but I think the past 2 seasons have been absolutely a masterclass in terms of understanding the talent that they're bringing in and what they specifically want. Now, John Schneider has some questions for me because I think that there are moves that he makes that really, really concern me. And I think he's very late to the punch on a lot of things where he makes the move, but it may be a series or two too late. And that's super frustrating. But again, in the grand scheme of things, this team has underperformed. This team has been hindered by injuries. So I think the big one I look at this season, and probably when things are all said and done, is a guy like David Popkins. And understanding, hey, you were able to fix a bunch of guys' swings last year. What happened this year? Why was he not able to get through to guys like Vladimir Guerrero Jr.? Why was he not able to get some of these hitters going again when we saw that last season? Now, I know a lot of these guys have their own hitting coaches and things like that they go to in the offseason that they call for their help. But at some point, you got to step in and try to figure things out with them. So, it's a big question. But I'm going to say, in part, the coaches could have done more. But I really just think that guys are having bad years and injury troubles and everything like that, that they were sort of put in positions where they have to just roll with the punches on a day-to-day basis. And that's a tough spot to be put in for any kind of manager, any kind of guy that has to make decisions on a day-to-day.
2: Yeah, for sure. Well, we'll see what the final nine have in store for us. You're saying they've got to go 6-3 or better. We'll see about that, Braden. It's always a pleasure having you on the show, my man. Thank you so much for your time tonight. Appreciate it.
12: Yeah, thanks for having me, as always.
2: Absolutely. Braden Owosco, Locked On Blue Jays is where you can find him and Carter First. They do a great job covering our team. Got to see the Jays over the summer. They were taking on St. Louis. I tell you, Kellen, we missed seeing Vladdy's first home run at Rogers Center by a foot.
13: He
2: rattled it off the wall, but the top of the wall. It was so close. Ended up scooting into second base for a double. We were nearly there for it. And then
13: Sofa.
2: A little later on, he actually got it done. But what a down year for Vlad Guerrero Jr. overall. Just not the driving factor that he was, that he proved that he can be. The emotional force behind so much of the success through last year's postseason and all the way to Game 7 of the World Series. Amazing. They just haven't been able to capture the same magic this year at all. All right, we'll take our final timeout on Inside Sports tonight and wrap the show when we get back.
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2: 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It's 9:54. Good evening. And we wind things down with just an update on where the Blue Jays sit in the standings now that the dust has settled on the night's scores in the American League. They are two games back with their 76-77 record, chasing Cleveland right now with their 78-75 record. So can they get it done? Two games behind. Nine games left, three of which come against the team that they are tied with right now in the standings. This is it's kind of what we like about sports, right? When it comes down to moments like these, pressure-packed moments, it's just a matter of whether the Jays have the horses, as Braden was describing, especially when it comes to the starting pitching.
1: Meaningful games in September, Brendan Escott. That's what you want to be playing, is meaningful games in September if you're in baseball.
2: Yeah, no doubt about that.
1: And meaningful games in late October, early November if you're in the CFL, so.
2: Which we do have a couple coming up here. Calgary's game very meaningful against Ottawa as they try and move to 6-8 on the year. Can they get to that mark? We'll see. I would like to think that they've got a pretty good shot at it. You never know. It's professional football, though. Any given Sunday, yes. Any given Saturday, we'll see. 5:00 Mountain Time. 3:30 for the countdown show on CHQR 770. And by the time that game's gone, we will know the result of Elks at Stampeders. Elks at Argonauts.
1: Three weeks in a row? Wow.
2: This is a lot for me to wrap my mind around as well. But Elks Argos,
1: yes. In Toronto.
2: At BMO.
1: Sans all the World Cup stands and stuff. They tore that all down already. It's back to a, you know, normal configuration over there. So
2: good. That's how we say goodnight. Two nights. Appreciate everybody tuning in. Reminder that we are a podcast. Follow it on Apple Podcasts, Spotify, Amazon, anywhere you get your streaming audio. You can follow me on X at Brendan Escott. Brendan with an E. Escott with two T's. The show is at Inside Sports AB. Big thanks to our crack technical staff, both in Edmonton and in Calgary, for keeping it on the rails. To Kellen for joining us tonight. For you, for tuning in this evening. I appreciate that very much. Brendan Escott saying so long from the BetMGM studios at 880 CHED headquarters. We're off to a news update, and then it's the last show with David Cooper. Good night.
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32: This is Global News. It's 10 o'clock. I'm Russell Skeet. It's 12 degrees, heading down to 7 tonight and up to 22 tomorrow. Edmonton police tell Global News the province's police watchdog has been directed to investigate after officers responded to a mischief call near 124th Street and 173rd Avenue last night. They've been told a 54-year-old man was causing a disturbance in the neighborhood, but after taking the man into custody, he went into medical distress. He was treated by EMS and taken to hospital, where he's now said to be in stable condition, with no further details released about the incident. Edmonton's police chief says he's getting a lot of calls from concerned community members about detainee drop-offs in Chinatown. Earlier this week, Global News shared numerous videos of people being released from provincial custody in what seems to be random locations in Chinatown. It prompted calls from the community and the mayor for change. EPS Chief Warren Dreichel says there could be better coordination between levels of government to connect people being released from custody to the appropriate services.
33: There's this unknown, like people don't know where to take people, basically, because, you know, the individuals you're dealing with have a lot of complex needs. Now, having said that, just shuffling one problem to another area is not the answer, right? And just by simply dropping them off on the street and recognizing, again, you know, corrections feels that they've ended their custody and care of that individual, they now likely become care and custody of the police service.
32: The province has told Global News it will work to review practices to ensure release procedures, balance community concerns, operational requirements, and connecting people with supports. An Alberta man convicted of a number of sexual assaults on vulnerable women at a rural property near Calgary has received a 12-year sentence for his crimes. Richard Robert Mantha will serve 6 years and 9 months after getting credit for time served. One of his victims, Amy Ert, told reporters Mantha got what he deserved.
6: He's a very little man, I can't even say a man. And I couldn't help but look at him and just pity that poor, let me take back those words, that terrible person will suffer and is suffering and because of his own actions.
32: The case has taken years after Mantha fired a number of lawyers and then suffered a stroke. An Edmonton city councillor is exploring the idea of paying for parking along residential streets, saying the money generated would go back to homeowners to help offset property taxes.
7: Councillor Michael Jantz wants to explore options to address parking pressures across Edmonton. That includes a possible revenue-sharing model where money gathered from parking charged on residential streets would go back to those homeowners. Jantz says parking is a major challenge for the city, with limited amounts on streets already. He adds a model like this could help offset property taxes for homeowners and allow them to make choices on how to best utilize space on their properties.
8: We need to look at ways that we can help pay for our roads and help pay for our city, and property taxes alone can't do that. If we can price parking and make sure that the benefit of that price goes to offset property taxes, that's a win-win-win.
7: Talks will continue around Jantz's motion, including during this fall's budget. He expects a report back on the proposal early next year. Gates Gorin, Global News.
32: Farmers east of Drumheller have had to go the long way to get to town since a mudslide washed out a portion of Highway 837. The highway has been closed for months, and while repairs are happening, the province doesn't have an exact timeline for when it will reopen. Area farmer Blaine Ferguson says he has concerns if there's an emergency.
10: If you had a fire out here, had to get Drumheller Department out, they'd never get here.
32: The province is installing new slide barriers and the landslide early warning system sensors, but won't open the highway until the work is done. Ferguson doesn't think that's going to be anytime soon.
10: I wouldn't hold my breath, no. Maybe we'll be skating down the river on the ice.
32: Ferguson says he has options to get to Drumheller, but it's now an hour trip to get there. 880 Ched weather, clear and 7 tonight, sunny and 22 tomorrow, sunny and 25 Saturday. I'm Russell Skeet, your next scheduled news at 11 on 880 Ched.
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32: tomorrow, sunny and 25 Saturday. I'm Russell Skeet. 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

0: that I'm probably not a fan of. And so, yeah, the notion of privacy gets tossed out the window, and decent law-abiding citizens are being overseen to a very invasive level, all in the interest of quote-unquote safety. And so where's the balance? And at what point do our individual rights as law-abiding citizens, at what point are they being violated? I think in this case, it's a safe to make the argument that we're approaching some questionable territory here.
1: And like, what if I am in the back of the car and I'm an executive for a company and I state some trade secrets, you know, like
0: that's right.
1: Also, there's cameras outside of these cars. That's how they drive. Anytime one of these autonomous cabs passes me, I'm now being mapped. Does it do AI on my face? Does it have a good portrait of what's happening in the city? These are like major privacy concerns. I'm happy these kids were caught. This is not like, you know, kids playing with slingshots. These are serious crimes, but on the other hand, I don't know. If I were walking around downtown in San Francisco with Waymo autonomous vehicles passing by, would I have an issue with it? I mean, I don't know. Yes, but
0: yeah, it gets your antenna up. And what if it's a false positive, right? What if the Waymo?
1: What if it's a water gun?
0: That's right. What if it thinks that it's a gun when in fact it isn't? And suddenly I'm surrounded by cops pointing their guns at me, and all based on erroneous AI information, because we know AI doesn't always get it right, and these vehicles use AI to sort of feel their way around the world and kind of understand what it is that they're seeing and hearing. So it isn't perfect, and it's only a matter of time before someone who probably shouldn't be arrested is.
1: Let's go to our next story, because it also involves surveillance, but not through autonomous vehicles, through smart televisions. There was a YouTuber who basically like accused LG, a TV manufacturer, of recording its users of their TVs. They did a big expose on it. LG basically said it's not true. The YouTuber then dug a little deeper and basically proved to the best of their ability it is true. There's a lot of fallout from this. What exactly is going on?
0: So your smart TV is just about as smart as your smartphone or your laptop or your tablet. So it has sensors, it has apps on it, it is collecting all sorts of information from these resources, and it is sharing it with both the company that made the TV as well as that company's third-party partners. That's the ecosystem we live in. TVs are no different than any other device. So Gamers Nexus, who is this YouTuber who released this 135-minute long video walking people through how LG TVs were listening in, capturing audio recordings from people who owned them, capturing IP addresses, geolocations, Wi-Fi network names, and all the devices that were on them, and all sorts of very specific pieces of information, and then sharing it back with LG, basically said your TV is spying on you. LG issued a statement saying they denied it, and then of course, you know, Gamers Nexus said no, that is not the case, you know, and showed even more. I think this should be a siren call for all of us, is that our TVs, we need to treat them with the same deference, the same care around security that we do our smartphones. And we need to start being more careful about what we allow it to collect and what we don't. We need to be going into the settings and turning things off that we're not comfortable with. There's no reason, and that, you know, disclosure, I have an LG TV. This freaked me out. There's no reason why I should be using, you know, the audio recordings on it, because I have other services that use it. My service provider offers that service. I don't need it on my TV. I turned it off. Turn all of those things off. Minimize the amount of information that it's collecting.
1: I have a smart TV too. I've turned off like voice recognition. I can't say turn on, it'll just turn on, but people don't turn these things off. Plus, if you turn it off, can you still trust the TV manufacturer to not listen?
0: Probably not.
1: All right, when we come back from the break with Carmi Levy on It's Time for Technology Time, we'll talk about how a fruit fly brain was mapped, but then a bunch of nerds got it to play a retro video game. A fruit fly brain playing a retro video game. That's what we're going to discuss with Carmi Levy. What game was it? How did they do it? I'm not sure, but we're about to
2: 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This is The Last Show with David Cooper.
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1: All right, using AI to map a brain of a fruit fly. That's exactly what researchers did, but then they took it one step further. They trained that brain to play a video game. Oh, that all rhymed. Train that brain to play a video game.
0: Nicely done.
1: I'm here with Carmi Levy, a technology analyst. It is time for Technology Time. Let's talk stories from the cyber sector. There, I said a different word than tech. Carmi, welcome back to the show.
0: Good to be back. Yeah, this is exactly what I think of when I play video games. I wonder how a fruit fly would do.
1: Yeah, I feel like any major research around brains, technology, AI, the question is, sure, great, but can it play a video game? And that is the question that these researchers dared to ask. How do you even get a fruit fly brain to play a video game? I'm not rhyming on purpose here.
0: So it all starts. So Google Research, they partnered with a bunch of other researchers on a project that took them years to complete. Basically, what they did was they took a fruit fly brain and they mapped it, 166,000 neurons in total. And the goal was, because researchers have always used fruit fly brains as kind of a basis for additional resource. If you understand that brain, that gives you insight into the human brain. At least that's the science. That's the hope. So this research would be a foundational resource for future neuroscience discoveries. And so it was a really important project. And they released the results and out into the public domain. So then a bunch of other researchers, so in one case, for example, a software engineer, his name is Alex Wormuth. He does work for Coinbase. And he decided it would be really cool with this knowledge. Now that we have this map of the fruit fly brain, could we train the fruit fly to play a game, specifically Doom, one of the first truly successful first-person 3D shooter games from way back when? And as it turns out, you can. It doesn't mean that the fruit fly plays very well. His term is, I could probably whoop its, rear end.
1: I'm watching it play. It's doing okay. It's shooting exactly. The baddies. It's navigating the map.
0: It's capable of moving. It's capable of kind of navigating through the environment. It shoots. It can target. It can respond to damage when it gets shot. So it does interact in this three-dimensional environment based on the training that it has received, which is a pretty sophisticated thing. Other researchers have done the same thing. They're teaching them to fly, first-person shooters as well. There's a project called Aimbug that does pretty much the same thing. So this Google research has spawned additional research in the gaming community. Can we use this knowledge to, maybe advance the state of the art in game design, as well as, the benefits to the neuroscience community? So it seems silly, it seems really trivial, but there's a real scientific benefit to this, aside from watching a fruit fly play Doom very terribly.
1: Let's go to our last story here, Carmi. This has been a top story for you this week. Last week, I spoke to someone earlier in the week about a related story. What I was speaking about was an AI researcher from Anthropic, the company behind Claude, one of the major AI companies, kind of like resigning and warning everybody of the dangers of this software, the potential dangers. But I want to go to a more recent story about the CEO of said company basically saying, our whole industry needs to slow down. The irony of the CEO of a company that is not slowing down with AI research saying we all need to slow down. Are they begging the government to regulate them? Are they worried? Is this a publicity stunt? Are they basically saying our product is so good, everyone should worry about it when it's really not that good? Like, what do you make of these headlines?
0: There's probably a little bit of truth in each one of those possibilities that you just laid out. So Dario Amodei, he's the CEO of Anthropic, after a number of employees, including one of his own ex-employees, Jacob Coxon, quit the company and basically said they're putting safety behind profitability. They're getting ready to go public. They want to grow. They're not really taking safety as seriously as they could. And that could lead to a human extinction event within the next few years. And they say the possibility of that is about 10%. There have been a number of those warnings, a number of lower level employees from both Anthropic and OpenAI who are issuing similar warnings in recent days. So Dario Amodei, the CEO, writes a very long 3,600 word blog post basically saying the industry needs to slow down, which sounds legit, but let's face it, this is a company like OpenAI, both OpenAI and Anthropic, they're getting ready to go public. They're going to have their IPO probably early next year. And so it doesn't make sense. If you're going public and you're going to make huge amounts of money, why would you hit the brakes on development? And certainly no one company wants to be the only one to hit the brakes while everyone else races ahead. So I think they've got a really good PR team, and this is to you know, burnish their marketing message. And it's also a way of being heard. You say something hyperbolic, you get everyone's attention, and suddenly everyone is talking about you. So yeah, there's a certain amount of hyperbole. There's a lot of noise, and they're just trying to scream about the noise. But at the same time, there are very real risks. We've seen AI agents from OpenAI and Anthropic and others break containment and conduct their own successful cyber attacks. The Hugging Face event was a great example of that, and a frightening one. And the fact that AI is reaching the point that it is capable of engaging in cyber attacks without any kind of human intervention, identifying vulnerabilities and then targeting them, is kind of frightening. And it means that we probably are going to have a problem at some point if we don't rein it in. And so do we need better government regulation? Yeah. Are these companies going to willingly hit the brakes? Probably not. But, you know, for now, they're continuing to double down on that research because nobody wants to lose the AI race.
1: Is this something you're genuinely worried about? Do you think humanity could face its destruction because of AI? I hope there's kill switches, by the way. I hope like the CEO of OpenAI, Anthropic, can just flip a switch and turn off the whole network. Are you worried?
0: I'm worried, but not to the point of the sky falling down. So, you know, do I believe that humanity is going to go extinct because of AI? No. But do I believe that we could have a catastrophic, you know, maybe 9/11 level event because of AI? You know, we lose control of AI and it engages in some kind of attack that we can't control. I believe that's possible. And the longer we allow this to happen, the greater the possibility of that occurring. For example, an autonomous cyber attack against, say, public infrastructure, like a water system could kill a lot of people. What about air traffic control? Could crash a bunch of planes. It's entirely possible. Doesn't mean that it's likely, but at the same time, if we're developing AI systems that deliberately try to avoid human control, and we're seeing examples of that now, signals that the technology is headed in that direction, you would think that we would prioritize better protections now, because the industry says they have guardrails, but it's obvious they aren't working as effectively as we would like them to. And in many cases, when something happens, like the Hugging Face event, the company responsible for it, OpenAI, still hasn't explained what happened, because I don't think it understands what happened. That worries me.
1: I think the fear is like around agents. For example, you live in London, Ontario. Imagine you wanted to plot a course to Toronto in your car, and you asked AI, find me the fastest route. And then in doing so, it hacked all the traffic lights and made them all green and caused accidents inadvertently. It's an extreme example, a silly example. But this idea that you would ask these products, their agents, little autonomous AIs that do things for you, to accomplish a task, and in doing so, it did something that caused damage. I think that's the biggest fear.
0: Yes.
1: Is it a little bit taken out of proportion? Maybe, but is it also slightly legitimate that, like, the ethics around what they do to find the shortest possible path to get you an answer or find you a solution would do something evil? I don't know. Maybe not now, but these technologies move very fast. What about in 5 years, 10 years?
0: Yeah, the fact that the potential is there, and we've already seen early examples of that, evidence of that kind of behavior where agents pursue something, a success that may not necessarily be safe for everyone else, but they're trying to survive. They're trying to prevail. They're trying to win. And despite every protection that we've put in place to contain them, they manage to break that containment because that's how they're architected. So that worries me. You know, again, does it mean planet ending event? No, but it certainly could result in some kind of tragedy because, you know, we're unleashing a technology that we don't fully understand how it works and we don't have the tools to fully control it. That's a problem, and that's something that merits further discussion.
1: Carmi, always enjoy having you on the show. Thanks for being here.
0: Appreciate it, David.
1: Coming up after the break, suicide is incredibly hard to talk about, and September is Suicide Awareness Month. However, avoiding these conversations doesn't make it just disappear. So in a few moments' time, we'll talk about how to recognize when someone's struggling, what to actually say to them, and how you can help.
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1: Content warning for parents with small children and any sensitive listeners. We will be discussing difficult mental health topics in the next few moments, including suicide and suicidal ideation, so listener discretion is advised. September is Suicide Awareness Month, and I'd like to break the stigma around mental health and encourage open conversations about the topic. Men face unique barriers to seeking support, and in Canada, they account for nearly 75% of suicide deaths. death. So this month, I want to make space for an honest conversation here, connect and reach out for help when it's needed. Okay, let's talk about it now with Dr. Vanessa Delisle, a crisis psychologist at St. Mary's Hospital in Montreal. Vanessa, welcome back to the show.
3: Thank you for having me.
1: So why are these conversations important ones to have, despite how difficult they are to have for so many people?
3: Because in the conversation is where most of the work is done. If we don't start these conversations, people will suffer alone and we will lose more people to suicide because of that. The conversations allow us to connect with others, to learn more about others and why they're struggling, and therefore to help them and the other people that are struggling and will struggle in the future. These conversations demystify, destigmatize it. Super important.
1: Yeah, it's not a fun topic by any stretch. And people who've suffered through this, whether it's through ideation or attempts themselves or family members, they can often feel alone, not just because of the circumstances of what's happening to them, but because they look out in their community and they may not see examples of it or have anyone to talk to.
3: Yeah.
1: So what are some of these barriers, you think, that prevent us from talking about it and seeking support, whether it's us or a family member or friend?
3: I think a big one I hear a lot is that if I talk about it, it will increase the risk of someone acting on it. Or if I talk about it, it will plant the idea in their mind. And actually, the literature and research doesn't support that. In fact, I would argue that talking about it is incredibly important because it gives the person an opportunity to not be alone in that. And when you're bringing it up, you're essentially giving them the green light to talk about this and saying, in some ways, I'm ready to hear this and I can handle this. And that's really important.
1: Well, in my rough 20s, I got divorced. There was some substance stuff in my past. I'm 40 now, but I remember having suicidal ideation when I was going through it, so to speak. And the reason I didn't mention it to my friends was not out of fear of judgment necessarily. It was that I didn't want to scare them. I didn't want people to worry about me, you know? And I think for some people, that's the case. Like they have these thoughts, they go through these moments and they don't want to scare their loved ones or make their loved ones do something drastic, like call 911 or something.
3: Absolutely. That's why I say, and I say this to my students when I'm training, the upcoming clinicians, I say, we're going to call it what it is. We're going to be direct in our wording. We're not going to tiptoe around it because it sends the message when we do that we can handle this subject. We can handle what they have to say about it. We don't have to be fearful and they can lay it on us and we'll be able to take it and navigate it from there. And because precisely that reason, a lot of people are worried about the effects it will have on others to talk about it.
1: And what is the effect on others if people are struggling and they talk to their loved ones and tell their friends?
3: I think a lot of people will feel quite helpless and not know what to do. A lot of people will feel quite scared. And sometimes as a result of all of that, will panic into problem solving mode when maybe the level of urgency doesn't require that we problem solve and let's say call emergency services. Maybe we just need to stay with that person in that moment, connect, and then kind of keep coming back to this conversation and see, is the danger urgency changing over time? Do we need to escalate at that point? Does that make sense?
1: It does. And it's so interesting that you mentioned that this immediate reaction of problem solving rather than an immediate reaction of support and listening. Yeah. I don't know that that's a mistake. Maybe it is a mistake, but I think a lot of people default to that when they hear a friend struggling, a family member struggling, a partner struggling. The immediate response is, how can I fix this right now?
3: 100%. Someone you love and care about is struggling. It is in your DNA to go, how can I make this better? And we are programmed to problem solve in order to make things better. And so this is a problem we must solve when in reality, first, we need to listen, we need to understand, especially if, danger is not immediately, imminent danger right then and there, right? We can take our time with it.
1: This is a tough question to ask because I know the answer might be a tough one to receive, but I think it's important. How do we know if someone's in danger or it's just thoughts a manifestation of depression. They're not necessarily going to harm themselves. It's just a way of thinking that they're currently going through that's rough versus like they're in danger. And then if someone's in danger, what do you do?
3: Okay, it's such a good question and one that probably is on so many people's minds, right? And I think the reality is we need to differentiate risk factors from being able to predict who will act on those thoughts. And so we are really good at predicting who is at higher risk. But the reality is we are less able to predict exactly who is going to act on those thoughts. So I can tell you what puts someone more at risk, right? And I can tell you warning signs to look out for. So for example, if someone is talking more about death and suicide, about being a burden, about feeling hopeless, maybe you see them withdrawing, maybe you see them, you know, getting rid of some of their belongings or, you know, getting affairs in order. Those are important warning signs. And those are going to make us, like our spidey senses go off and say, we need to step up our intervention here. But the reality is that we are limited in being able to accurately predict who will do it and when. And in terms of what do we do when someone's in danger, what do we do when someone talks about suicide? It depends on the level of danger, right? If you are ever in a place where you're concerned about imminent safety, then I think you got to default to, you know, taking the most intense approach to that to keep that person safe, right? So maybe I would advocate if you have any doubt, like, okay, call emergency services. But if you can, I'd say first pause. See if you can just connect with the person, understand what's going on, then maybe connect them to other alternative resources such as mental health, crisis lines, etc. Right? Like, it doesn't have to be emergency services, but it's okay to default to that if you're really, really concerned.
1: Tell me about these crisis hotlines, because I see them when I watch television shows that deal with characters who are suicidal. I see people talking about them, but what would actually be the experience of calling one or recommending it to a loved one who's experiencing the suicidal thoughts? What would it be like if I called one?
3: So if you call, well, first of all, we're very fortunate that we can call or text a lot of these lines, which is fabulous, right? So that already gets rid of a barrier to a lot of, for a lot of individuals. And then what that experience will be like is they're going to ask you a lot of questions to assess imminent risk, such as, you know, what are your thoughts? How frequent are they? Do you have a plan, intent? Like, they are going to do a risk assessment. And then if they don't judge you to be imminent risk, meaning you do not you're having suicidal thoughts, but you don't have maybe a plan or intent currently, then they're going to work with you to try to de-escalate the situation and maybe give you some coping strategies to help manage the emotions you're having or redirect you and encourage you to talk to some of your loved ones.
1: Well, I'm here with Dr. Vanessa Delisle, a crisis psychologist at St. Mary's Hospital in Montreal. We're talking about suicide. After all, September is Suicide Awareness Month. And Vanessa, earlier you were talking about how it can be difficult to predict what's going to happen with someone based on the signs we see. From that, there's always a tough question that people ask themselves when a family member struggles. Maybe they go to a hospital and are receiving emergency psychiatric care. Maybe they committed suicide. And that tough question is this feeling, could I have done more? When we come back, I want to attack that question and look at some of the ways we can respond to it. We'll be back.
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1: It is Suicide Awareness Month, September, and content warning for any sensitive listeners or parents with small children. We're going to be discussing suicide and suicidal ideation, so listener discretion is advised. I'm here with Dr. Vanessa Delisle, a crisis psychologist at St. Mary's Hospital in Montreal. Vanessa, welcome back to the show.
3: Thank you for having me. I'm happy to be here.
1: Before the break, you were talking about predicting what might happen based on a friend, a family, someone who has suicidal thoughts and is talking about it based on their behavior. And you mentioned that it can be very difficult to predict what the outcome will be. The problem there is, or maybe not the problem, maybe there'll be some comfort in this. If a family member has taken their own life, or they've struggled so much that maybe they ended up in the hospital or they harmed themselves. This feeling of guilt afterward and this burning question, could I have done more, is one that I think a lot of people carry. And I want to speak to that question. It's a tough one. I really opened with a lot of difficult stuff here. This feeling of, can I have done more? Could I have done more? What do you say when people say things like that to you or have that guilt?
3: So I think 90% of the time we're here when someone loses a loved one by suicide, we are hearing this line or some version of this line. And I would say first and foremost, I am hesitant to go ahead and right away reassure them that they shouldn't be feeling guilty, even though that's the direction I'm going to head in eventually. But first and foremost, I want to give space for that emotion. I want to validate that emotion. It's so normal to feel that way after something like this. And I want to understand it. What did they think they could have known more that they didn't, that they could have done better? And basically, I also like to ask, okay, given what you knew at the time, what did you think was happening? Because we need to put this in perspective. We're looking back at the past with new information. It's going to affect the way you're interpreting that information. Something that looked innocuous is now going to look like a warning sign, understandably, right? But that doesn't mean that you could have realistically known and done more. Right.
1: I really like what you said there. We want to get to a place where this guilt and this feeling of could I have done more isn't something consuming you. But I like what you said. We start out not invalidating it and thinking we shouldn't feel this way, but really trying to understand this emotion and understand these thoughts.
3: And if I can add to that, I like to distinguish between responsibility and regret. Okay. So I should have is very different from I wish I had, right? So I can help my loved one access treatment, bring them to appointments, encourage them, support them, but ultimately my control over their behavior is really quite limited. And so responsibility versus regret, it's not that we don't feel guilty because we should have done something, we regret because we wish we had done something, but how could we have known?
1: So at the commercial break, you and I were talking, thinking about how we were going to explore this topic. Mm-hmm. And one thing you mentioned to me that I was struck by was this notion of preventing people from getting to this place in the first place.
3: Yeah.
1: How do we prevent friends, family, loved ones, people we know from getting to a place where they're thinking about suicide in the first place? Is the first step kind of, for many people, depression? Like, is it a gradual road to having these thoughts, or can it happen abruptly, or is it both?
3: It varies so much, honestly, from person to person. So I could answer that depression is definitely a risk factor, but having depression doesn't tell us why someone with depression would develop suicidal ideation, right? So I would say this is probably where I would push more access to mental health services, and probably, I mean, I'm a little biased, I'm a psychologist, but access to psychotherapy, right? To really explore what could possibly lead to these thoughts and then unpack that and also equip them with better coping skills, problem solving skills, etc. So I think we're very good. I think I've said this before, we're very good at putting out fires. I think we could be better at preventing them, but I think a lot of that responsibility lies a little bit higher up in the mental health care system and what we can do as practitioners.
1: Let's talk a little bit about demographics. I was mentioning that men, at least in Canada where you live, account for nearly 75% of deaths due to suicide. Is there, I know the answer is yes, but this disparity between men and women, can you tell me more about it?
3: Yep. So we refer to it often as like the gender paradox in suicide, because more men die by suicide, whereas more women tend to attempt suicide. And there's various reasons for that, but two common ones, probably once I say them will not be surprising, are the fact that men often struggle to seek help and to talk about what they're going through, like it is a reality of things. So they'll suffer alone, suffer in silence. And relatedly, I would say men tend to attempt with more lethal methods. So when they do attempt, they're more likely to die by the methods that they used.
1: What are some of the big barriers that prevent men from seeking mental health support in the first place?
3: I mean, I think there's so many. One of them is that that to be feeling this way or to be having any of the struggles that they're having makes them weak, makes them less of a man, right? I think, you know, there's these stereotypes about what a man should be. A man should be strong. A man should not have any emotions. And the emotions that they do have should be, you know, strong emotions, anger, you know, but sadness, depression, you know, fear, those, I don't think men are really encouraged to feel those, talk about them, share it with others. And so I think that's a huge barrier to men getting access.
1: How can we create an environment where a man feels more comfortable asking for help? I don't mean at the society level. I just mean like in the immediate, like amongst our friends and coworkers and brothers and like in the world in which we have influence, how can we create a safer space for people to talk about this?
3: Well, I think asking your male friends and loved ones more personal questions around this, and those who maybe are struggling, daring to open up to your other friends, other male friends, to kind of set the stage and say, listen, I'm okay talking about this. Will you be too? And then just kind of normalizing these conversations, basically, right?
1: Are there disparities in age for this stuff, like young folks versus middle-aged folks?
3: For sure. We would often say suicide is the second leading cause of death for adolescents and young adults, but the reality is actually most suicide deaths occur in middle age, especially middle-aged men. So depending on the population you're looking at, age, sex, ethnicity, whatever it might be, those rates are going to differ for sure.
1: You are a crisis psychologist. You work with this stuff on a daily basis.
3: Yeah.
1: Are there things you want people to know, myths you want to dispel about suicide?
3: Oh, that's a big question. I think that conversations like what we just had really address those points. And for me, they do wonders because we're getting those conversations, those topics out there. But I think, it's so cliche, but it's true. Like, you are so not alone. And suicide does not have to be a permanent solution to a temporary problem. You do not have to carry this alone. And I think that's what I really want people to take home, reach out for help. I know it's so much easier said than done, but when you find the right practitioner, it's gonna feel good, or you're gonna feel connected, it's gonna feel a little bit more natural, and you're gonna be able to do wonderful work in that relationship.
1: That really resonates with me. When I was in my 20s and struggling with the stuff, finding the therapist to really help me at the time was such a major, way to get through all this.
3: Yeah.
1: Well, Vanessa, I've really enjoyed this conversation. It has not been an easy one, but it's been an informative one, and I'm glad we've had it.
3: Thank you. It's been a pleasure being here, too.
1: Dr. Vanessa Delisle is a crisis psychologist at St. Mary's Hospital in Montreal. Just ahead, what if feeling better about yourself starts with admitting the feelings you're embarrassed to have? Things like jealousy, resentment, rejection, the whole ugly emotional junk drawer. After the break, why actually sitting with those feelings instead of just shoving them away? I'm guilty of that. Could be one of the simplest ways to build your self-worth.
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18: From the National Newsroom of the Canadian Press, I'm Rob Westgate. Canada and European Union leaders say their looming alliance could deliver long-term benefits as well as some sooner advantages. Canadian Press reporter Dylan Robertson has more on what it means in the long run.
19: Prime Minister Mark Carney has also talked about doing partnerships for the future. These are on things like artificial intelligence and critical minerals. The EU is trying to create a stockpile of these critical minerals because they're needed for a lot of the technologies of the future, like electric vehicles.
15: Industry Minister Melanie Joly said Wednesday in Toronto that talks with Brussels could seek to ensure that Canada is not cut out of any steel or aluminum trade with Europe in the event the EU acts to protect its industries from foreign tariffs. Now at West, where the leader of the BC Conservatives is pouring some cold water on calls for her to resign after word spread that a private eye had been hired to look into her critics. The calls came from a caucus meeting Wednesday night, with Carrie Lynn Finley quickly responding that she was not going anywhere. Lawyer Bruce Halser says the party's former executive director, Elaine Allen, tapped an unnamed individual for that job. Nine legislators have quit the official opposition caucus since Finley took over back in May. Their chief complaint: leadership style, party direction, and a hard shift to the right. The union, representing more than 9,000 Stellantis workers in Canada, says a strike is a real possibility after talks with the automaker broke down over its intent to sell an assembly plant in Brampton, Ontario. Stellantis said last week it had signed a memorandum of understanding with defense contractor Rochelle on a potential sale of the facility, which has been sitting idle since 2023. Unifor National President Lana Payne says selling the plant in the middle of a trade war with the U.S. is indefensible.
16: This would make Brampton the first auto plant to fall in this trade war. And when plants close, they rarely, if ever, come back.
15: Payne says the union still hopes to reach a new collective agreement with Stellantis before the current deal expires, which is Sunday at 11:59 p.m. Eastern. And finally, an Ontario judge says one of the key organizers behind the 2022 Freedom Convoy protest in Ottawa will not be allowed to travel abroad. Tamara Leach was found guilty last October of mischief for her role in the mass protest, which blockaded downtown Ottawa around Parliament Hill for nearly a month. Ultimately, she was sentenced to 12 months of house arrest. Her lawyer, Lawrence Greenspan, admits Thursday's decision by Ontario Court Justice Heather Perkins McVeigh was understandable.
17: I think she wanted to make it clear, look, this is a sentence. It's a conditional sentence. It is supposed to be punitive. It has been complied with to date, and any future compliance should be continued until the sentence is completed.
15: In July, Leach applied for permission to travel internationally, including to participate in a cruise for her job at Rebel News. This is the Canadian Press. In sports, Josh Allen quickly put his stamp on the Buffalo Bills' new stadium, throwing three touchdown passes and running for two as the Bills beat the Detroit Lions 41-31 in the first regular season game at Highmark Stadium. It was Allen's fourth career 5-TD outing and followed a four-touchdown outing in Buffalo's 36-31 season opening win in Houston. Trevor Story's three-run homer in the eighth inning capped a comeback from a three-run deficit as the Boston Red Sox beat Texas 4-3, dropping the Rangers out of the American League West lead. However, Texas trails by two games for the last AL wildcard spot. And finally, Canada's women's wheelchair basketball team will be playing for gold on Saturday. Erin Young had 34 points, 12 rebounds, and 13 assists, while Katie Dandino led all scorers with 35 points. Canada defeated the Netherlands 85-73 in the Wheelchair Basketball World Championship semifinals in Ottawa. From the Canadian Press, I'm Rob Westgate.
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20: Hey, good morning, everybody. Welcome to the show. It is Thursday, September 17th. For a girl I know, it's Mother's Day. I'll never be able to say September 17th without breaking into Fiddler's Green by Tragically Hip. That's just the way it's going to be from now on. But yeah, September 17th, it's a beautiful morning, nice and sunny. It's decent run of weather. I was surprised. I was taking a look at the weather forecast. Do you know what the normal is for this time of year, Sarah, in Edmonton? I bet you don't.
21: Isn't it like 16 or something?
20: How did you know that?
21: Because I read stats.
20: What are you talking about? You read stats?
21: I read the same stories that pop up for you sometimes. You know that, right?
20: I didn't read a story.
21: I saw it in the Burley.
20: Oh, okay. It was in our newscast?
21: Yeah, I kind of figured that's where you saw it.
20: No. I actually check the weather forecast every day. See if there's anything interesting.
21: You check the weather forecast every day?
20: Yeah, I was struck by the daily high is only 16. I thought it would be normal. The Calgary's 17. I mean, we're only middle of September. I thought it might still be... What are you talking about? You read...
21: I read the same stories that pop up for you sometimes. You know that, right?
20: I didn't read a story.
21: I saw it in the Burley.
20: Oh, okay. It was in our newscast?
21: Yeah, I kind of figured... That's that's where you saw it.
20: No. I actually, I check the weather forecast every day.

above average. 22 in Calgary today, and what's Edmonton? 23 today, I think, something like that. So well above average. And the weekend's looking pretty good, too. Sunny skies all the way through and getting up into the mid-20s. It's that late summer surge. Hanging on to it. Great. Okay. Busy show again today. It's crazy the amount of news that is happening. Like, you always anticipate in this business, things are going to slow down, especially in August. August is usually sort of, that's when it's the dog days, and you're really trying to figure out, okay, what are we going to do? What are we going to talk about? It wasn't that bad. There was lots to talk about in August. And then you know things are going to pick up again once you get into September. And boy, have they picked up. There is so much going on. You know, you've got this whole trade war thing with the United States. Killer robots are going to kill us all within a couple of years. Donald Trump doing whatever Donald Trump does on a daily basis. This guy, it's almost admirable the things that go on in the United States that people don't even bat an eye at anymore. Like yesterday, this is one day, he threatened to end all trade with Europe. Now, just think that through for a second. It is the second largest, you know, the bloc is the second largest economy outside of the United States. You got China and the EU. Why would you won't trade with Europe anymore? Okay. He threatened to tear down the Kennedy Center unless they put his name on it. He'll ban the funding to do the renos, and he'll tear it down. It's all in one day. And, you know, this will be a hostile act if Canada continues to cozy up with Europe. It's just every day, the crazy, right? So that never goes away. But then you've got what's going on in our province and in our country. And these are important issues that we're tackling right now. The EU one, of course, is a direct result of what's going on in the United States, and we'll get into that a little bit. But here in our province, we have the report that came out now looking into the costs, the risks involved in a vote to move into the next phase of separation. And you got to remember, we're a little more than a month away now. What we're being asked on October the 19th is not should Alberta separate, yes or no. That would be easy. That would be simple. What you're being asked is, should Alberta separate? No. Okay, fine. Carry on. The yes, the other side, the other option, it's a two-option question. One is, this is it. Put an end to this conversation. The more complicated one is not Alberta should leave. It's, we should have another referendum on Alberta leaving, right? So keep that in mind. But regardless, either way, to their credit, the province, as you know, commissioned a report and brought together some outstanding people who study economics and all the rest of that stuff and said, look into what it would look like if it was a vote to leave. How would that look? What would the impacts be on Albertans and on Alberta's economy and all the rest of that stuff? And they did, as best they could. And here is where the issue comes in. And I'm not being critical, one, of the government for commissioning this report. I think it was valuable. I think it was important, something that they had to do. I'm not being critical of the people who put the report together. I think they did a good job. They did an honest job as best as they possibly can. But at the end of the day, I don't know if it will matter all that much. Because if you take a look at that report, you can literally, if you are a pro-separatist, you can find something in there that will tell you that it will be a good thing. It may take a hell of a long time. It may be the long-term time frame of 20 years down the road, I think, is the one that they use, talking about an increase in GDP and a reduction in taxes. And that's based on everything going perfectly well, the smoothest possible procedure that we could possibly go through. In 20 years, you'll see a slight gain. And then there's the worst-case scenario that points out it's going to be a catastrophe immediately. They both say that. Smooth or difficult, you know, scenarios. Both say the first 5 years are going to be pretty rough. Then the next 20 years will be even rougher based on the difficult scenario. And then the reality is neither of those are likely to be the way that it shapes out. And that's what the report says. These are two options on either ends of the spectrum. It's likely going to fall somewhere in the middle. But that's the takeaway from the report for me, is we don't know.
we can give you scenarios. You know, we can run the models and say, if this happens, then what? What if this happens, then what? We don't know what's going to happen. We don't know how that process is going.

0: going to look. We don't know. Alberta won't have say, or, you know, the final say on all kinds of these issues, right? It'll be a negotiation process, and ultimately the rest of this country will have a major voice in how it would look if we do get to that point. And I don't think that we will. So I've always been, from the beginning, I've been frustrated when you hear people jump in and say, oh, it's going to be the greatest thing ever. Look how much money we're going to have. We'll have all. You don't know any of that. None, we don't know what it would look like. So I applaud them for doing the report. I applaud the people who did the report, and I will point out that I think the government took great pains to get people on this report that can't be called woke or lefties or commies or pinkos or liberals or you name it, or anti-UCP or anti-conservative, or you can't. Jack Mintz, Ted Morton, don't fit in that box. I'm sorry. I mean, the other ones, they don't either, to be frank with you, but they took great pains to get very well-respected members of the conservative movement in this province and have them be part of this report. So, and that was a conscious decision. I had a chance to speak with the Minister of Finance and the President of the Treasury Board, Jason Nixon, the one who commissioned the report. We'll play the interview from him coming up a little bit later, okay? I'll give you an idea, because there's people already phoning in that want to talk about all kinds of different issues. We're going to have lots of time for your calls today, but we will shelve the conversation on the separation report temporarily, okay? We will get back to that coming up in the second hour. In the third hour today, we're going to have a conversation with a lady. Now, this is remarkable to me. We know that there's a need for organ donors in this country, desperate need. There are people on list right now in dire need of life-saving organ transplants, and many of them, unfortunately, will not receive the transplant in time. And there are living donations you can do. Obviously, not all of them. But when it comes to liver and kidney, you can make a donation of part of your liver, one of your kidneys, and save the life of somebody and carry on. There's a woman in Alberta who did both. Stepped up and said, you know what? If I can do it, I will. She donated part of her liver and one of her kidneys. Has no idea where those organs have gone, but she did it, and likely saved two lives in the process. It's absolutely remarkable. Like, you know, we hear of people who do it for family members, things like that. Okay, I get it. But she just sat down and said, you know what, I can make a difference, and I'm going to. We'll talk to her coming up a little bit later. We'll talk about oil prices, gas prices, what's going on there. It's hitting $1.80 plus in our province right now. Crazy. And you know what? The expectation is it's going to continue to go up. The price of oil continues to go up. And it's having an interesting effect. First of all, China is seeing a bit of a benefit from this. Seems like a lot of things that Trump does blow us up and it backfires on, right? You know, he wanted to talk about oil and gas and energy independence and drill, baby, drill. Well, the exact opposite has happened in so many ways. And it's actually really goosed renewables. In a lot of, there's a lot of countries around the world that have said, okay, this is really a kick in the ass to get going on renewable energy. Let's move away from, you know, if this is the way things are going to be when it comes to fossil fuels. Not everybody, obviously, right? And it's still a long-term thing in many, many ways. But it's add a little fuel to the fire, if so to speak. I get it. It doesn't make a lot of sense. But and China is the major provider of a lot of that renewable tech, you know, solar panels, things like that. And they're doing booming business. It's just great. They can't keep up. And the impact of the oil prices haven't hit them as hard. Yet, this is the thing. There's a timeline. Because of their massive reserves they've been drawing down on, oil prices haven't really hit them that hard yet. Eventually it will, but we'll have a conversation about how this, the impact of this situation in the Middle East is impacting different parts of the world, and some of them more than others. And I don't know if you've heard, but you know, they're talking about $10 a gallon diesel coming up. They're already over, but they're pushing $7 in some places. It's crazy. And you want to talk about inflation? Holy cow. It's just going to get worse and worse and worse and worse for all of us. That's the problem. This is a U.S. created issue, but the whole world pays the price for the foolishness, and we all will be as we go along. So we'll get into that. But our prime minister continued, he's done now, but he was at EU Parliament today talking about this whole new partnership thing. We got a little more clarity on what it might look for, like, for us here in Canada. I'll give you some of the latest on that when we come back right after this break.
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0: So Mark Carney, yesterday, as you know, was sort of, would you call him the guest of honor? I don't know, but Ursula von der Leyen, who is the head of the European Union, talked about opening the door to making Canada the first ever associate member of the EU. Today was Mark Carney's turn to address European Parliament, and he did, talking about, he didn't go there, He was talking about deeper cooperation, deeper trade, all that sort of stuff that we've heard from him before, and saying that the economic ties with EU and industries like artificial intelligence, critical minerals, defense, there's opportunities there. He said, in a bit of a slight at Donald Trump, I want to be precise about what I'm proposing, saying I'm not proposing a third bloc in order to become a great power rival, only with better manners. He says we're not in this to try and become dominant over other countries.
8: On the contrary, we are pursuing resilience so no one can control our open markets, impair our sovereignty, threaten our territorial integrity, or undermine our freedoms, our democracies, our rule of law.
0: So he said, yeah, we're not here to try and become dominant. We are seeking partnerships. And he actually went on and said that, you know, we want partnerships that benefit everybody. We want to see win-wins, and, you know, he talked about shared values and all that stuff, right?
8: We do not pursue zero-sum deals. Our commitment to the rule of law and our unyielding defense of human dignity, individual freedom, and democracy share the same deep roots, the same unwavering dedication. We hold common values for which we have always fought and in whose defense we must always remain vigilant. We believe that a strong economy is not an end in itself, but a means to a just society. We are committed.
0: Now, he didn't mention Trump in his comments. He didn't say that. But he was obviously a centerpiece of the conversation that Carney was having with European lawmakers, there's no doubt. And talking about we are not fair weather allies, we are working with people that have shared values with us, we're trying to have, you know, mutually beneficial agreements, all the rest of the stuff. He talked about sovereignty, he talked about all those sorts of things, right? And he said, this is just the reality, this is where we need to go. This is what the future looks like.
8: Building on our common strengths and based on our shared values. But let me take this opportunity to say plainly what Canada proposes. Canada and Europe should secure our strategic autonomy through deep cooperation in the full range of strategic capabilities, including critical minerals, defense industrial capacity, AI and compute, energy security, space and payments. We should move towards seamless digital trade in non-agricultural goods and a wide range of services. We should deepen our people-to-people ties, allowing our youth to work, study, and live where they want on either side of the Atlantic.
0: So he's getting closer and closer to, okay, what does this look like, right? What is involved in this? He did talk about some of the issues that we were talking about yesterday, like how far down the road is he planning to take us? One, associate member of the EU. He did reiterate today, this is not about becoming part of the EU.
8: Canada is not in a position nor seeking to become a full member of the European Union. Therefore, it's a different framework. It's a framework that is relevant for a country that shares the deep bonds, histories, and the ambitions for our people that the European Parliament has for Europeans and the Canadian government has for Canadians.
0: Okay, so now we've heard from the EU ambassador, Jonathan Wilkinson. We've heard from Mark Carney, both saying, no, Canada does not seek to become a member of the European Union. That's not the plan. That's not what we're talking about here. Okay, so we can put that away. Associate member, what does that mean? It doesn't sound like it means anything right now. And if you watched yesterday and you took a look at what was going on in Europe, there were a lot of European countries, a lot of European lawmakers that stood up and said, what the hell is Ursula talking about? Nobody said this to us. Nobody told us that we were going to make Canada an associate member. What does that mean? So they had a lot of the same questions that I think you and I were asking on the show yesterday. So I think this is a long way from done. I think, you know, if they had stop throwing the word membership around, we might be having a different conversation. We'd be talking about agreements and partnerships and alliances and all that sort of stuff, which already exists. So it's strengthening those. Regardless, this is where we are now. And he also was asked at a press briefing following his speech about, okay, are you just making these things up on your own? Like, where does this go? And he said, no. There's a procedure in place, and that involves the House of Commons.
9: Yes, we will have a series of debates, I'm sure, in Parliament, relevant committees, and ultimately there will be a vote in the Canadian Parliament for the final structure of the alliance that we're working on. I observe that there has been a fair bit of preparation for this.
0: Okay. Preparation, but I am reassured in hearing him say, no, this will be debated and there will be a vote on this in the House of Commons. That's how this is supposed to work. Now, he's got a majority, so if he wants it to happen, it's going to happen. That's the way things work in Canadian Parliament. But I think at least at that point, there will be an opportunity for politicians to ask questions and give answers and give you and I a little more understanding of what this might look like, which is an important process. So, I don't know. I feel a little bit better about it. I can't wait until we get that clarity, though. I think that's going to be important. That's going to be valuable. In the meantime, part of this is sticking the spokes of the United States. No question about it, right? It's showing them that, yeah, you can do your trade thing. We've got other options. And it worked. Donald Trump yesterday said this would be a hostile act if Europe and Canada were to do this. He said if it's done with bad intentions, he'll put heavy tariffs on Europe. He actually threatened to cut off all trade with Europe. He said Canada's been a terrible trade partner. So if the effect is to sort of stick it to the U.S. in some ways, mission accomplished. Now, how do we go about doing it? We'll talk about that when we come back right after the news.

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14: I don't want to tell you how to do your job, but why don't you get longer music for that contest thing? Because we run out every single time, and then you complain about how there's no music.
15: Well, maybe you could just talk faster.
14: No, I won't be rushed. Why don't you just loop it, and then we don't have to worry about it?
15: Because I'm not in charge of making it.
14: Why don't you restart it? When it ends.
15: Because then it'll restart the intro over you.
14: Oh, with the voice part. You can't just play the music bed?
15: No. And no other host has a problem with it, I'm just going to point out.
14: Well, I'm like no other host.
15: No, you're know very long-winded, apparently.
14: It just seems like it's a solvable problem, and then you wouldn't have to complain about it every single time we do it.
15: You know, the solvable part is you could just make your contest word shorter.
14: Could.
15: You don't have to read every single detail.
14: Yeah, well, it's going to happen again in 2 hours. I can tell you that right now.
15: Or
14: now
15: you'll forget
14: sure,
15: to
14: now
15: do
14: I'm going
15: to
14: make sure that it happens at 12:33.
15: Oh, excellent.
14: I promise you.
15: Love it.
14: And we'll all sit in silence. Talking about this EU partnership that Canada is looking at forging. And like I said, there are some EU lawmakers, if you check out European media, that weren't too impressed with this and were caught off guard. There's some who love it. President of Spain posted a new EU, well, not a new EU flag, but posted a picture of the EU flag, which is, you've probably seen it, it's 12 golden stars on a blue background. Posted that with a bright red Canadian maple leaf on the left-hand side. The European Parliament President welcomed Canada's leadership in building the next chapter in this relationship, whatever that may look like. A lot of people very happy about it, and as I say, a lot aren't. A lot are sort of, well, wait a minute, what happened here? Where did this come from? We didn't know about it. But we'll see where it goes. I think we're sort of, it would be a big, big deal. It would be a big, big change. And we'll need to see exactly what it looks like. And I think maybe we're getting a bit ahead of ourselves here. Regardless, it is one thing that Canada is doing out of necessity, and I think it's fair. When the Prime Minister talks about, you know, things have changed, we have to do things differently, we have to seek different alliances, we have to seek different partnerships, different opportunities, different markets, he's right. And I think, you know, anybody who looks at the way the world is working right now recognizes that and sees that the way that it's worked post-World War II doesn't exist anymore, because sort of the one dominant country, the most influential of all, that sort of dictated how that world order was going to look, no longer fits into that, doesn't want to, and basically has gone about tearing down a lot of what was built since World War II. So it only makes sense that you're going to do things differently. I think all countries are trying to figure out how to do it. So it benefits Europe, it benefits Canada if it's done properly. Okay, we'll see where it goes. Meanwhile, here in Canada, we know that the Prime Minister has done all kinds of work to try and fast-track projects. There's all kinds of, you know, we're going to build, well, you think about it, we're going to do icebreakers and we're going to do pipelines. There's a whole bunch of things that the government says we're going to do. And we'll see how many of them actually get done. That's the issue that we've talked about a lot with Mark Carney is, you said you're going to do a lot of things. When do you start actually doing them, right? Regardless, we've talked a lot in this country about the issues that we have in doing anything. Right now, some of them are regulatory, some of them are government, you know, red tape and all the rest of that stuff that Carney, I think, has removed a lot of, right, and changed some of those frameworks, and that's good. But a lot of them are not. They're just realities of the world that we live in, and like, just think about labor. We've talked about that a million times on the show. We have an infinite, or a finite, I should say, amount of labor available to do the things that we want to do, and it's not enough. It affects home building. We don't have enough skilled trades, all the rest of this stuff. Well, that doesn't get any better when you talk about all these major projects that we're going to be doing. And it's not just labor. There's a bunch of other areas, too, that are we're going to run into issues. There's no question about it. Valerie Walker is the CEO of Business and Higher Education Roundtable. Recently put together a bunch of work on this in sort of the bottlenecks that we may encounter as we try and accomplish these goals that we've set out for ourselves. She wrote about it. You can read the article at thehub.ca. And I had a chance to talk to her about it this morning and go through some of her concerns. And, you know, like I say, they're not new, but are we working on them? I think you make an excellent point in the article, and I encourage listeners to check it out at thehub.ca. We're hearing about, you know, all of these things that we're going to do in this country. We're going to build icebreakers. We're going to build pipelines. We're going to build data centers. I mean, the list goes on and on and on and on. It's all great. Sounds great anyway. But it also presents some challenges, right? And some of these challenges could, I don't know if they'll derail these plans or not, but where do you see these challenges that we've maybe created for herself? Some of them have existed for a long time, but what do you see as the issue that we need to address here?
16: Yeah, so, and we identify this right up front in the title of our piece, and I do encourage listeners to take a look at it. The challenge is the space that exists in between all of these national strategies, these national ambitions. So think about a shipyard, a data center, and a major energy project. On paper, they're all part of completely different strategies. But in reality, they are all going to need engineers, electricians, cyber specialists, power, research, infrastructure, you name it. Mm-hmm. So while government tends to plan those ambitions or those strategies one at a time and in isolation, in reality, Canada, those of us who are going to try to help execute on these ambitions, we have to deliver them all at once. So it's that space in between that's a challenge. It's where those various demands collide. And what we see right now is that no one's really responsible for adding those up.
14: When you take a look at it, where do you see the biggest choke points? We've talked so much about labor in this country in so many different areas. I got to think that's one. What else might be a problem?
16: We also talk about this in the piece. There's significant overlap, to your point, when it comes to labor and looking at how much how many skilled trades workers or technicians we'll need. But there's the energy to power these things. You know, we think AI will be a savior to everything we're trying to execute on, but the amount of power we need, the data centers that we'll have to construct in order to deliver on that is critical. Research infrastructure, the places where these big ideas will come to life, be commercialized, and make money. There's a lot of overlap across these strategies in that case too. There's a lot of different places beyond just the talent piece that will end up causing bottlenecks in the systems as we try to deliver.
14: So when you take a look at that, and you're right, we have the finite amount of resources, be it electricity, labor, research people, whatever the case may be, and you've got all of these projects that might exceed that finite supply, what do we do? Do we need to delay these? Do we need to cancel some of these? Do we need to rethink it? How bad could it be?
16: Well, I try to be a glass half full kind of person. So instead of, you know, worrying and catastrophizing, I think what the opportunity is for us, the challenge that's there is it's not just a labor thing. Like we said, it's a capacity planning story. I think we can do a lot. And it's not a central planning. We're definitely not advocating that some folks sitting in Ottawa come up with one master plan. But in some cases, we're going to need more people. At other times, we need to train those people differently or move them more easily between different industry sectors. Maybe we need to sequence projects differently so that the major building that is taking place across this country don't all need all of the pipe fitters at the exact same point in time. You know, how can we share infrastructure? These are the types of examples. With some coordination and planning, it would be possible to actually execute. I don't think we should diminish our ambition or stall out the progress. We can't do that, but some of this planning is what's going to allow us to actually deliver.
14: There are so many programs, there are so many initiatives, there are so many promises to address some of these issues that you mentioned. I don't know if it's electrification or if it's labor or whatever it is. Are any of them working? Are there any examples you can look at and say, okay, this is what we need to be doing, this is headed in the right direction?
16: Oh, there are good starts in a lot of cases. And in part, what we did at BHER, the Business and Higher Education Roundtable, in trying to be part of the solution and not just identify the problem, we did an analysis within just our member orgs, so the big companies across the country and the big post-secondaries, and we identified, Shay, over 300 partnerships that already exist amongst our members who are doing things to help advance on these various projects. Part of the problem is that a lot of folks don't know
14: each other.
16: Things are already in practice, and that so they everyone every time they want to do something feels like they have to start from scratch.
14: In terms of how you solve that, like you've touched on it, some coordination and sort of some planning, but is that government doing it? Because a lot of this happens, government, it all comes top down. What do you think the best approach is to sort of, as you say, bridge those gaps, that space in between all of this? What's the best way of getting everybody on the same page and talking about this? Because like you say, there are programs, there are plans, people exist. How do we bring it all together?
16: Well, that's the, according to Prime Minister Carney, the $500 billion question coming out of the investment summit, right? So, because coordination is only going to matter if there's somebody who can actually be responsible for delivery. Where what we see is the need for intermediaries to step in to those spaces. It's very demanding for someone who's running a major construction company or a major energy, oil and gas company to also take on a leadership role when it comes to ensuring that small businesses within their supply chains or subcontractors are all aligned with the various talent needs regionally, nationally. So what can a role, we do some of this and sit in the space in between. There are a lot of intermediaries whose role it can primarily be to share information between various levels of government, indigenous communities, labor, as well as the companies and the training providers, to make sure that everyone understands their role and can help deliver their piece. So it's not going to be one group who can come in and solve all of this, but it's recognizing, I think I maybe said this to you when we had a chance to chat before, part of coordination or collaboration to make it really truly work, you have to recognize what your strength is, and you have to understand, and this is the hard part, it's not everything. No one in this country is all the things, and so there's a time to lead and there's a time to follow.
14: So I mean, to sum it up, we're not saying you can't do this. This isn't possible. It's absolutely, it's possible, but we've got to address some of these issues or we're going to run into some obvious challenges here. Like we've talked about these aren't new. As you well know, Valerie, we talk about labor for years now. So we need to have a plan. Just announcing the project is the first step, and not to say we shouldn't, but let's get a plan in place to make sure that we can actually accomplish the things that we've set out to do without shooting ourselves in the foot here.
16: That's exactly it. I would sum it up by saying if we can't identify the bottlenecks before we start these projects, the bottlenecks are going to find the projects at the most inopportune moment possible.
14: 100%. Makes perfect sense. Valerie, great stuff. Thank you so much for your time today. I appreciate the chat.
16: Really appreciate it. Anytime, Shay.
14: Yeah, Valerie Walker. Great stuff. CEO of Business and Higher Education Roundtable, and trying to propose some answers to those questions. And like I say, they're not new questions. These are issues we have encountered before, right? And I guess those challenges remain. And it's not surprising to hear that, you know, there are, as she said, hundreds of programs, initiatives, plans, and none of them, well, I shouldn't say none of them, but most of them don't know the other ones exist, right? So we need some sort of coordination. If we have trouble building homes, and we have, because we don't have enough skilled trades, how are we going to build homes and ships and data centers and pipelines? And the list goes on and on and on and on. You're talking about the same skilled trades. How are we going to do the electrification and build the data centers if we've got a finite amount of electric? Like, there's so many things that we need to try and do here. The thing is, we're talking about how are we going to do them instead of, yeah, we can't do them. That's a good change. I'm taking a look at the text line. You know, and a listener says, the federal government is finally putting the conditions in place to make Canada investable again. This is something the Conservatives have been yelling for the last decade. If you've read my previous messages, I lean Conservative. If this Liberal government follows through with action, I'll be very impressed. All Canadians win if this happens. More work, higher GDP, improved social services due to this. The EU partnership is exciting. I'd love to live in Europe for a few years. Let's sell them our resources. So I see more and more of that, right? I absolutely do. We'll wait and see how it plays out, though. Okay, way late for a break again. Let me do that, and we'll be back right after this.
17: 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Your Elks have officially punched their ticket to the playoffs.
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0: So you're craving classic deli and need a fix. 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
14: Coming up in a few minutes, we will speak with our province's Minister of Finance and President of the Treasury Board, Jason Nixon, will join us. Jason Nixon is the one who went to the University of Calgary School of Public Policy and said, hey, I need you to put together a report on what it would look like should Alberta ultimately separate. And as we've said many, many times, that's a process that we're not even contemplating per se with this upcoming referendum. It's starting the process of starting that process. You know, it's a referendum on a referendum. We've heard all the talk. You know the drill. They did, and we have now seen the report, right? The report came back, and I think we've got sort of an understanding of what it says. And I'm not being at all critical. It's going to sound like I'm critical of the report's authors. I'm not. Absolutely not. Because it's a very, very difficult, it might be an impossible task, it is, to come down with a, this is what it would look like, because we don't know. The uncertainty is the piece we need to talk about, I think. But the director of the School of Public Policy, Martha Hall Findlay, says she's proud of the work that they did, recognizing that, you know, it is what it is, and a lot goes into it, and, you know, they did what they could with the information that we do know, and a lot of it is a guessing game.
25: We really had to go back to basic principles. What does the federal government do? What does the Alberta government do? Where are there overlaps? What would it cost to start something new? What would Alberta not have to do, i.e. the Coast Guard? But I really need to stress, because we're getting questions about this, we are not advising Albertans what to do. At all. This was absolutely, here's the facts, here's the data, objective analysis.
14: And it is, and that's all that it is. Here's the facts. Here's the analysis. Do with it what you will. And it will be up to Albertans to make their own decision. But like I say, there's a wide range of outcomes possible, and I think they're all legit. And there's many, many more that are cited in that report. There's a million different possible outcomes here.
25: We really took the approach of, if it were smooth, this is kind of what the analysis would say in comparing Alberta and federal. If it's not smooth, and something like this would take a lot longer, you'd have a whole lot more uncertainty. Stretch those costs out for longer, and you know, it gets uglier.
14: And that's what it looks like. If it's perfect, if it's as smooth as possibly could be, if every single domino falls in Alberta's direction and they get every win they could and it goes as quickly as possible and everybody around the world, not just in Canada, says, yeah, this is fantastic, we're all in, that's your best case scenario. Possible. Likely. Well, I don't know if I'd go that far, but possible. And then you've got your worst-case scenario, which means the government of Canada says, okay, well, wait a minute. We're heavily invested in this. We've got a huge stake in how this is going to look. It's going to have a major impact on us. So we're going to make sure that we really put the screws to you and get the best possible deal for the rest of the country. And the rest of the world says, well, you know what? We don't know what the hell's going on in Canada and Alberta anymore, so we're pulling back. We'll see what happens. Now you're into your worst-case scenario, where we see, as you know, it could cost. That's why you get a range of, what does a startup cost? Well, $50 billion to $170 billion. Now you make of that what you will, right? That's the startup cost. If it goes really easy, $50 billion. Still a lot of money. If it goes really bad, $170 billion. So it's all over the place, right? And I think, to me, when I take a look at that report, that's where I land. It's kind of like, nobody knows. Nobody knows. These are really, really smart people that did a really good job in analyzing all of the possible outcomes as best you can. But we just don't know so many things. We'll speak with the minister when we come back after this and get his take on the report.

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13: From the National Newsroom of the Canadian Press, I'm Rob Westgate. Canadian and European Union leaders say their proposed alliance could deliver long-term benefits to both sides, along with some more immediate advantages. Canadian Press reporter Dylan Robertson explains what it means for Canadians in the short term.
14: Prime Minister Mark Carney has talked about doing more with the Erasmus program. That's a youth exchange program for university students. that could see Canadians going from the current ability to go to Europe for a year or two and have something more enhanced, such as getting a full degree, having special programs to help pay for this, and having ways for grades to be transferred between the two.
15: If the EU's Erasmus agreement with Canada is similar to its arrangements with other countries, those grants would come from money that Ottawa itself would contribute. BC's Conservative leader, Carolyn Finley, says she is not going anywhere following another day of turmoil for the province's official opposition. Revelations came out that a private eye had been hired to look into her critics. Caucus member Claire Ratty says she was one of those people targeted and is deeply troubled by the allegations. The Canadian Press confirmed from sources that two Conservative legislators asked Finley to resign during a caucus meeting on Wednesday night. Now over to Ontario, where the union representing more than 9,000 Stellantis workers in Canada says a strike is a real possibility following talks with the automaker breaking down over its intent to sell an assembly plant in the community of Brampton. Stellantis said last week that it had signed a memorandum of understanding with defense contractor Rochelle on a potential sale of the Brampton facility, which has been idle since 2023. Unifor National President Lana Payne says even at the best of times, this would not be a good move.
16: Selling that plant in the middle of a trade war and in the middle of collective bargaining is indefensible.
15: The current deal between the automaker and the union expires Sunday night. And finally, stateside, there's an update on a new court decision involving the Kennedy Center.
17: A federal judge is ordering Washington's Kennedy Center to give 30 days' notice before making any major physical changes to the building. That includes demolishing it. President Trump has talked about that possibility. He wants his name on the building if there are repairs.
18: I think that the Trump administration should certainly have recognition because, frankly, if we don't do that, it's going to close. It'll end up being ripped down. It's in very, very bad shape, very dangerous.
17: A top Kennedy Center official says the building will be closed for about 7 days to deal with public safety risks from structural deterioration. This is North Carolina Republican Senator Tom Tillis.
19: I think it's absurd. Abolishing or demolishing a memorial, a worldwide known venue for art.
17: A judge blocked putting the president's name on the Kennedy Center. Ed Donahue, Washington.
15: This is the Canadian Press. In sports, the Los Angeles Dodgers clinched their fifth consecutive National League title and 13th in the past 14 seasons after posting an 8-2 win over the Cincinnati Reds. The two-time defending World Series champions are still chasing the NL's top seed, however. That's currently being held by the Milwaukee Brewers. Over to the NFL now, where fans of the Buffalo Bills had plenty to cheer about. QB Josh Allen led his team with three touchdown passes and a pair of TDs on the run, beating the Detroit Lions 41-31 in what was also the Bills' home opener at their new digs, Highmark Stadium, which is already being dubbed the house that Allen built. Now over to the hardwood, where Jackie Young tied the WNBA record for points in a quarter with 22 in the first and finished with a career-high 35 as the Los Angeles Aces beat the Seattle Storm 114-77 in their first game after the FIBA World Cup break. Elsewhere in the league, the Dallas Wings beat the Los Angeles Sparks 97-77 for their fifth straight victory. From the Canadian Press, I'm Rob Westgate.
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6: All right, just after 11 o'clock on this Thursday, September 17th, Shea Gannum with you. Taking a look at this report now. I don't want to sound critical of the report's authors or the government for commissioning the report. It's important. It's valuable. It's something that needed to be done. I hope people read it. I hope people come away with something from it. What that will be, I think, will be different for everybody. And that's just the reality of the situation, I think, because there's just so much uncertainty baked into this. It's really, really tough to sort of say, oh, that's what it's going to look like should this happen. However, you got to do this. You got to provide as much information as you possibly can. A report done by the University of Calgary School of Public Policy, asked for by the provincial government and finance, asked for by the provincial government and Finance Minister Jason Nixon. I had a chance to speak with Minister Nixon this morning about the report and what he thought of it and what he hopes it leads to. In a statement yesterday, you urged Albertans to consult this report and, you know, give them an informed decision on

0: things about what this report tells Albertans. What's your takeaway? When you go through it, what do you come away seeing as the overarching message?
1: This report confirms that there would be a tremendous amount of risk to Alberta and to the people of Alberta to pursue an independent country. For sure in the short term and potentially even in the long term, I would say significant risk. I mean, you're seeing numbers like $12,000 per person lower in annual wages, as an example. Significant increases in debt for the province, larger deficits, real challenges. Now, there is some stuff in the report that shows that long term, there could be a potential to benefit, particularly because of the challenges around some of the equalization issues within our Canadian system, but that's a long way down the road, and it takes significant things to take place that are not in the control of the province. They're in the control of, you know, WTI, so oil prices, or what the Americans do, or what other countries do as they sign trade agreements, or how Canada would react under border issues. Most of these things would not be under control. It would have to go absolutely perfect to get to any benefit that is within this report, which confirms, again, why the government's position is we need to get a strong mandate on October 19th to remain in Canada and move forward fighting for a strong Alberta within the United Canada.
0: Not being critical of the report, because I think it reflects the reality, but the fact that there is the variance there, and, you know, you can, like you say, hey, well, you could point to it and say, hey, it's going to be a win. This is good news for us. You could point to it and say it's going to be a disaster. Both things could possibly happen, according to this report. Do you think that adds confusion, or, you know, people will find what they want to find in this report? Will this convince anybody of anything?
1: Well, I believe it was more important when they made this decision was to make sure that it was an independent, credible report done by solid academics and experts. And so, you know, at the end of the day, I believe what the conclusion of those academics and economists and other experts that have been involved is that some of this is unpredictable, and that is the point of the report.
0: Yeah.
1: There could be benefits on certain aspects, but at the end of the day, this is very unpredictable, and it creates unnecessary risk to the people of Alberta.
0: I think that I agree with you completely. I think that the message, the takeaway is we don't know. I mean, ultimately, that's what it comes down to. As the report points out, we just don't know, and there's a bunch of things that Alberta would have absolutely no control over.
1: Absolutely not. And I mean, if we're watching what's happening with the Americans right now on different issues that we're dealing with around tariffs, I think that's a great example of the uncertainty that we cannot control. We can't control the small country like Canada, and we certainly would not be able to control with an even smaller country like Alberta. So, you know, again, but I do want to stress, it doesn't take away from the legitimate grievances that we've had as a province at time within Confederation. And that's really important. That's also in this report. It does show that this would not only be a challenge for Alberta, but it'd be a challenge for Canada. Canada's GDP would reduce by 15% without us in it. And so I think part of also the message is that to have a strong Alberta, we need Canada. And to have a strong Canada, they need Alberta. And so this fits with what the main message has been of both the Premier and the Prime Minister. We need to work towards things like the new West Coast pipeline, or working towards making regulatory reforms that allows Alberta to be the economic engine of the country, because then we succeed as Albertans and we succeed as Canadians.
0: Minister, I want to ask you, and you know, you've started the advertising campaign, you produced this report, both of which I think give pretty clear indications that the government is genuinely invested in getting the information in front of Albertans, and, as you say, campaigning for a sovereign and strong Alberta within United Canada. But you hear Jeffrey Rath immediately respond yesterday, the leader of the separatists, saying, well, this report is totally biased, it's one-sided, we wouldn't have to take any national debt. I mean, they just say these things. It is an information battle to some extent. Is there more that you can do? Is there more you should do, or is it just present the facts as best you can?
1: Well, I think we're going to continue to campaign for what we think is best for the province, which is obviously that we want a mandate to remain in the country on October 19th. It's one of the reasons why I pushed for this report when I became finance minister just before the summer. Some will say, hey, well, Minister, why didn't you go a little bit earlier? I wanted it to be credible, and so I wanted to give them the time to do this work. It's very complicated, and I would say to those that are criticizing it, that are just saying things like there will be no debt inside the province, or magically oil prices will remain at $200 a barrel, feel free to counter these qualified academics with as quality of information as in this report. I don't think anybody can dispute that there is significant quality information that has gone into this report, not just Twitter statements saying that there'll never be a national debt in Alberta.

0: what's the next step? We're still, what, a month and a bit away from election day. Is the government planning more in terms of speaking with Albertans about this, you know, pivotal issue that they'll be asked a month from now?
1: We'll continue to be out talking just like we are today. We're going to make sure that the team that has been involved that are not government members in developing this report are out also talking so Albertans can understand that information. And, you know, you'll see us using advertisement and other things to be able to make sure that this information is in front of Albertans so that they can make the best decision possible.
0: Minister Nixon, thank you so much for your time today. I do appreciate it.
1: Yeah, thanks for having me on. Take care.
0: Yeah, Jason Nixon, Alberta's Minister of Finance and the President of the Treasury Board. I encourage you to read the report, as does the Minister. I think the more information you can have, the better. You know, and then you see the response to it, and it's as you would expect. Jeffrey Rath, who is the lawyer involved with the separatist group, one of the leaders of the separatist group, I think we agree on that, right? Says it's biased, it's one-sided, and he totally discounts it. He actually said he doesn't think Alberta would have to take any share of the national debt. Why he thinks that, I have absolutely no idea, but that's the reality of it. People just say things, right? And this is what's going to happen. And no matter which side of the argument we're talking about, if somebody comes to you and says, this is what would happen, they don't know what they're talking about because we don't know what would happen. We have some general ideas about what would happen, but nothing is known for sure. What we do know is it would launch us into a gigantic process that one day may lead us to somewhere. But I don't know how long it would take. I don't know what it would look like. I don't know what it would cost. And that's sort of what the report lays out, right? Well, we'll give you a couple of possibilities, one good, one bad. But there's no guarantee that either of those will actually be what happens. It could be something different from that, too. So it's the uncertainty piece, I think, that overwhelms everything else, is we really don't know. And some will say, you know what, the risk is worth it. Absolutely. If that's where you stand, fine. As long as you're saying, I don't know what the outcome's going to be. I know it's going to be risky. I know there's going to be cost. But I think in the end, it'll be better. Fair enough. Okay. But if somebody's saying, oh, no, it's going to be this and it's going to be that, and we're going to have this many extra $1 billion every year and all the rest, no, you don't know any of that. You really and truly don't. And as the minister said, well, the price of oil is still going to dictate exactly what happens, right? And how long is we going to be talking about oil being what it is? You know, what is it, $110 a barrel today, something like that? Let me check. It hasn't been there for a real long time. And if the whole situation in the Middle East gets resolved, won't be there again. It's 102.17 for WTI crude right now. 780-451-8800-403-974-8255. Now that we've had a day, sort of chew on that report, where are you at? What do you think? Give us a call. We'll be back right after this.

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19: All right, 780-451-8800-403-974-8255. Taking a look at the text line here. A lot also depends on if Alberta creates a more valuable currency than the Canadian dollar or adopts the U.S. dollar. With a higher currency, this would increase our wages and decrease many costs like groceries. Yeah. How do you create a higher currency? How do you do that? I guess, right, through monetary policy, you can sort of determine what the, you have some control over the value of the currency. This listener says, we've paid hundreds of billions into Confederation, more than we have received, so why should we have to take on any federal debt? That's a strong negotiation position. Sure, maybe. Maybe that is a strong negotiation position. Very few people are saying that Alberta walks away with no debt. Even the Premier says that's not likely. It's impossible. Because we are part of a federation and we all have a share in all of that sort of stuff. So, but yeah, okay, we've paid in more than we've gotten back. Fair, perhaps, I don't know. 780-451-8800-403-974-8255. Let's go to the phone lines. Lorna, you're on the air in Edmonton. Hi, Lorna, go ahead.
9: Hi, Shay. Thanks for taking my call. I've noticed a theme with a lot of what you've been reporting on this morning, and you say we don't know what's going to happen with separation for Alberta. I also hear you saying we don't know what's coming with Carney with his negotiations in the EU. We don't know what's coming if we can get major projects off the board. So I'm hearing we have uncertainty whether we're going with Alberta or with Canada. For me, it's about who do I trust the least, and I've experienced too many duplicities with Carney. For example, he said he was cutting back on temporary foreign workers, but then we find out they've changed it to another name of International Mobility Program. He says he's going to balance the operating budget, but then he doesn't talk about how much is going to be in the capital budget. The Dan McTague said that he's cut back, he supposedly got rid of the EV mandates, but then Dan McTague said, but no, he's brought in 70% emissions or 75% emissions cuts for carbon for the vehicle manufacturers, and there's no way they can do that without going electric. So if Carney spoke clearly and said what he was going to do and followed through straight, but it's this back and forth and backhanded. I see him as more of a magician than a leader that's straightforward and somebody that I would trust.
19: Fair enough, Lorna. I think, you know, you could talk about the Gordie Howe Bridge and how the story around that changed. And I think, you know, we've all said a little more transparency on what happened with the trade negotiations, a little more transparency on what's going on with the European Union. I agree with you. I've said that many times. And, you know, I can't wait for the House of Commons to come back where some of those questions can be asked of the Liberal government.
9: And I agree with you because I've heard you say I don't like it that our leader goes out in front of the public giving YouTube presentations. He doesn't stand in front of the...
19: They all do that now.
9: And to me, that says that this is somebody that thinks they're above questioning. And that attitude, I don't trust that attitude. I want a leader, not a dictator. And somebody demanding what they were to believe or giving their perceptions and we just take them at their word. No, let me scrutinize. I have a brain that I can think for myself. And Carney doesn't provide that for me.
19: Fair enough. Okay, Lorna, I think you made some good points. And I think a lot of people would agree with you in a lot of different ways. I think, you know, we heard that about Carney's leadership style where it's kind of like we're doing this. And, you know, you ask Stephen Guilbeault how he feels about that or any number of other ministers that left. It's kind of like either you get on board or you get out of the way or you get run over. Those are the options available to you. You pick one. But this is happening. I don't mind that. I think that's what the leader of a party, the leader of a government ultimately needs to do. And it's trying to appease everybody at the end of the day that gets you nowhere. So I think they're elected to make decisions and ultimately make the damn decision. And I think Carney's doing that. Ultimately, what will it lead us to? Now, it's a different conversation when you talk about the EU. Or when you talk about, well, not the trade deal. He's elected to make that, you know, that's what he literally campaigned on. So ultimately, he's going to make the decision. But, you know, with the EU and stuff like that, that's not his decision to make alone, right? Depending on what it is, if it's just new trade agreements and things like that, then yeah, it is. But, what does it involve? And, you know, somebody on the text line, Canada already has a housing problem. The last thing we need are open borders. I assume that refers to the European Union. I don't know. Nobody has said anything about open borders, but he has talked about allowing Canadians and Europeans to live and work where they choose. So does that change rules on where people from... Does that mean if you're living in Europe right now, you can move to Canada and have access to everything in Canada immediately. It's like almost like being a, you know, if you're a member of the European Union, you're a member of the European Union. It doesn't matter what country you're in. Does that extend here? If he's talking about, you know, we should allow young people to live and work where they want, kind of sounds like maybe. Gary in Edmonton, you're on the air. Hey, Gary.
11: Hi. First of all, I'd like to say I don't dispute what the report has says, but I felt it was incomplete because I believe the government defined the parameters of that report, and it doesn't mention when they're talking about the cost to Alberta, where that money could come from, and possibly the savings of not sending this money to Ottawa. And so,
19: hang on, Gary. You think that the people who conducted this report forgot that Alberta wouldn't be sending money to Ottawa anymore?
11: Well, nobody's ever mentioned it. It seems like it's just being promoted in the sense that this is the way it is, and it's going to cost us more money. How do we know that they haven't included that in their report?
19: Well, you could read the report. I did. It absolutely is mentioned in the report.
11: It is.
19: Of course it is. Gary, you think these economists sat down and calculated the costs of Alberta separating from Canada and forgot?
11: No, you're
19: joking.
11: No, I'm not. And separation is more than just the economics of it. It's also freeing Alberta from the whims of Ottawa and Quebec and how they control us. You say that we're not going to have a lot of control over things that, and there's truth to that, but we also don't have control of it now.
19: True.
11: And so it's not only the economics, it's the other areas that Alberta want to be able to make their own decisions. There are Albertans, there are a lot of Albertans. I can't say like the government always does, I speak for all Canadians. I just speak for the people that want to have an independent nation so that we can control our future. And the risks that come with it, yeah, we have to accept that.
19: Yes, yeah, for sure, yeah. Check out the report, Gary. Even just the summary, if you want. The summary talks about the $18.8 billion that Alberta contributed in 2024, the net contribution, and how they wouldn't have to anymore, and that would mean a larger deficit for the federal government. I mean, they absolutely do talk about the things that you're talking about in there. So
11: yeah, but they don't talk about the costs of staying in Canada. Look at what the Liberal government has done to our economy and the debt they've taken into us and how much further they will force us into debt. Down the future, there's also unknowns and risks of staying
19: sure,
11: in
19: there
11: Canada
19: is.
11: As well.
19: Yeah. A lot of people would say, but things are different, including our premier keeps saying, no, this is a different Liberal government and everything's going the way we want it to go. We've moved so far down the road. Don't give up now. Things are finally going to get better. So, but that's ultimately the choice that you make, Gary. Yeah. I think you're a good, and I'm not being critical, I think you're an example of you're done with the Liberals. And it doesn't matter what any report says. You don't want to be governed by a Liberal government anymore, so you're voting for separation.
11: No, it's not the Liberal government. It's the policies of the Liberal government that have created this situation. And the way they've taken us into debt, the way they've shut down all of the investigations into their scandals, the way they've...
19: The policies of the Liberal government are the Liberal government. I've got to get to the news, Gary, but I think there's a lot of people that are the same as you. They're just done with the Liberals. And that this report will not change that, and nor should it. If you've decided that you just can't live in a government, in a country governed by that Liberal government and the policies of that government, then you've made that decision. And this report won't change that. I'll be back right after the news.
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19: 780-451-8800-403-974-8255. Those are the numbers. We'll get back to your phone calls in a second here. Taking a look at the text line. Personal opinion here. Has anyone considered that all this separation push is just the long game for Alberta Daniel Smith getting what we want from the federal government? Lower equalization payments, taxes, etc. If it actually comes to separation, then it's likely that Canada will do what it takes to keep us part of the country. Well, that's occurred to a lot of people, I think. I think there's a lot of people that are in a position thinking, you know what? This vote on the 19th, if we vote to begin the process of a binding referendum, which we would vote no on, it gives us a whole bunch of leverage until that happens. Absolutely. I think Danielle Smith herself thinks that this would give her a whole bunch of leverage. It's a risky, risky, risky game to play. Right? And that's the reality of it. But yes, I think you're 100% accurate in saying that a lot of people view it as, well, we may not actually have to separate, but it will show Ottawa that we're serious. We've had enough and we're not going to put up with it anymore. I think no question. A great number of people are exactly where you said. Howie in Calgary, you're on the air. Hi, Howie.
35: Hey, thanks
0: thanks for taking my call, Shay.
19: Yeah, you bet.
0: The last caller you had there, I think you caught him off guard because I don't think everybody has had a chance to read the report. And, he asked a pretty valid question. And okay. I like you most of the time, but you kind of jumped down the guy's throat.
19: Well, I mean, do we really think that they didn't... They didn't include that.
0: What he was getting at, though, was that, nobody's talked about it, and it's when you listen to the radio, it's like when you don't mention it, sometimes people go, well, wait a minute, and they don't know enough to go and get the report and read it. But anyways, my point today is I think that everybody that wants to vote for it should vote for it. Everybody that wants to vote against it should vote against it. Let's see what happens. I like to think that Alberta is, we are a unique province in the way that we have all the resources we have.
19: Yeah.
0: But I also think that, there's so many hardworking people in Alberta, and we need some change. We need somebody to recognize, that Alberta wants to move forward with the world, not just with the country. And the government we have right now is not really interested in doing that. And there's so many people that have put their lives on the line for getting where we need to go with this country and with the resources we have. And there's
19: put their lives on the line. What are you talking about, Howie?
0: I'm talking about people that have gone to school for oil and gas industry. They put everything in their life into oil and gas and trying to make a living. And,
19: yeah.
0: and basically that's what they're trying. And they've got 20 years into it. They don't want to turn back. They're not going to turn and look at electric and all that. There's a lot that can be done with this province, and it's not being done. And I don't want to get off track here. There's a lot of people that are reaching and want better for their families and for their coworkers and everything like that. And more people need to recognize that it's the people in this world that have reached for better than what they have. That's why we have the life we have today. Because
19: do you think that is an exclusive sentiment, feeling, world view of people who went to school for and work in oil and gas? Or don't you think everybody wants that?
0: Not at all, Shay.
19: Okay,
0: not at all.
19: Okay.
0: My point is, you go to a job, you work your tail off, and nobody offers you any more money. Nobody offers you anything better because you're working your tail off. Then you say, hey, here's my 2 weeks notice, I'm going somewhere else.
19: Yeah.
0: Then they say, what can we do for you?
19: I hear you. Okay.
0: How do we keep you? That's what's going on right now.
19: Gotcha. Okay. And I think a lot of people agree with you. I think a lot of people think that's exactly...
0: That's right.
19: That's the game not the game, but that's the play here. Yeah. No, I agree with you, Howie. Okay. I think we're on the same page there. Appreciate the call. Let's go to Glenn in Calgary. Hey, Glenn, you're on the air.
2: Hey, Shay. One thing I just want to say for everyone on MSM Kool-Aid, keep in mind that all of you in Canada have massive subsidies from the federal government, which is taxpayer funded, of course. So that's one point.
19: Okay.
2: The other thing is,
19: you're talking people who are on mainstream media Kool-Aid.
2: Corus Entertainment, for example, gets federal subsidies.
19: No, they don't. That's not true, Glenn. I work for Corus Entertainment. This is well documented. Broadcast outlets do not qualify for that. That's a lot of the bloggers. Okay. And stop. You made a point that was wrong, and I'm going to correct you. Please allow me to do it, or I'll hang up, Glenn. You're wrong. Corus does not get federal subsidies. The media fund and all the rest of that stuff does not apply to broadcast entities. So stop saying that, okay? Carry on with the rest of your points.
2: Are you owned by Corus Entertainment?
19: Of course we're owned by Corus Entertainment. You just said that.
2: Okay, according to search engines, I mean, go ahead and look yourself.
19: I challenge you to do it right now while we're waiting.
2: I already did. No,
19: you didn't. Because if you did, you wouldn't come on and say such a blatant falsehood. I work for Corus Entertainment, okay? I'm on Twitter, too. I know what you've seen. I know how it works. I know what that media fund is for. I know who gets it. And it isn't Corus. It isn't CTV. It isn't Global. They're not eligible for it.
2: So go ahead and look it up, people. And then,
19: Glenn,
2: on separation,
19: you're wrong.
2: It's not just money. Well, look it up. Don't take my word for it.
19: I work here, and I've looked it up many, many times. You look it up.
2: I heard you.
19: Well, you're wrong.
2: Yes, and that's what it said.
19: Bull, you're lying.
2: So there you go. No, I'm not lying.
19: Okay, whatever. I'm not lying. Do you have another lie that you want to spread? Go ahead.
2: So on separation, it's a question. It's not just the money, which is massive, and the benefits that accrue to us are massive. Yeah, you can have all the reports you want. Bottom line is $25 billion a year goes a long way. The other thing is we have massive leverage. They got to go through us both ways, east and west. And Vancouver needs our feedstock for the airport. And they ship our coal and all these things. And but more than the money, so if Canada wants to play hardball, there's, say, a dozen of the top countries in the world for trade.
19: Okay.
2: Have been begging for our product for 11 years, right? And
19: yeah.
2: You think they're not going to help? Like, okay, Canada, you want to play hardball? I don't think so. They're going to be on our side because we're going to get more business and more investment, not less.
19: You know this. You know this, Glenn. You know this.
2: Of course.
19: Okay. Great. Well, there you go. I choose you to vote. No, vote as you would like. I got so many calls I'm going to try and get through. That's what I was talking about. Like, he doesn't know. We don't know. Nobody knows one way or the other, but he's got it all figured out. Jerry, you're on the air. Hey, Jerry.
3: Oh, hey, Shay. Excuse me. Just a quick one here. I'm just waiting for my package to arrive in the mail for the referendum. But I'm just wondering, what if I vote by mail and also show up to vote? Do you think they're going to have a system in place that, okay, you have already voted kind of thing?
19: Yeah, I assume they must, Jerry. I don't know what it would be. I don't know how that works, but I would assume they do.
3: I was just thinking about that. I go, you know, I can vote twice here unless they have a system in place that that identifies me as a mail-in voter. If you could maybe look into that.
19: Yeah, I will. I will. I'm sure there is a system in place. I'm sure there is a system in place. What it is, I'm not 100% sure. But I got to think. Okay, let me take a quick break. We'll be back with more of your calls right after this.

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13: All right, 780-451-8800-403-974-8255. We'll keep going with your phone calls here and text as we talk about this whole separation conversation. Shea, I'm a relatively young retiree, and my wife and I and most of our circle of friends are fairly unanimous in the position that if Alberta were to ever separate, we'd move out of Alberta. Perhaps this would be offset by people wanting to move here, but nevertheless, who may be left here is another factor of uncertainty that I haven't heard anyone talk about. It's a good point. It was part of this conversation and part of this report. Adam Legg, one of the people who contributed to the report, was on the panel. President of the Business Council of Alberta was talking about that. Like, okay, I mean, let's say, for whatever reason, pick what you want. I don't know. Dentists, okay? For whatever reason, dentists decide that they don't want to be here anymore. And they leave. I'm not saying they will. I'm not saying they won't. But let's just say you've got a different mix of demographics in the province. Some will leave. Some will come. Things will be different. What does that job market look like? Does it change things? Do we have more or less of more? I don't know. That's another piece of the uncertainty. So it is mentioned. It is talked about by the people on that panel. Terry in Calgary, you're on the air. Hi, Terry.
14: Good afternoon.
13: Almost. You got 13 minutes.
14: Okay, it's the morning. Anyway, I'm afraid this vote's not going to settle much of anything. The fact of the matter is the questions involved are unconstitutional whether we separate or not, and either side's not going to be satisfied. You've heard enough from some of the people. They firmly believe in their concept.
13: Totally.
14: What they think is going to be, and it's up to the people on either side to vote for it. I don't agree with the thing. It's a total waste of time and money. But if we're going to have a referendum on something, let's have a referendum on the UCP government. So if it's sided one side, great. If it's sided the other way, they should take the message like they did Monday night.
13: We're voting
14: against what they're doing. This is a total... If there is such a thing as a debacle, this is it. 10 questions. You couldn't make a card to put 10 questions on one card. We can't just put a check mark.
13: Oh, I know. I've seen it. I've seen it, Terry. And you make a good... None of it, in a way, means anything, right? None of it, yes or no, makes no difference because it's not Alberta's decision to make a loan in any of these capacities. You're absolutely right.
14: Exactly right. Like I say, it's up to the people to make... As I said, it's been a year and a half we've been talking about this before he was even called upon. Let's take it seriously. Don't discount people because they really do believe. The facts are irrelevant. They believe it. They think the bill of goods they've been sold, they firmly believe in it.
13: Yeah, so, no, Terry, I mean, it goes beyond that. Your line is horrible, but it goes beyond that. For a lot of people, this isn't about dollars and cents, right? This is about frustration. This is about anger. This is about feeling that the Liberal government doesn't see them, doesn't like them, doesn't respect them, doesn't care about them. They don't want to live in a country with that government anymore. And they've tried through elections unsuccessfully to get rid of them. 4 in a row, 5 in a row. And it's not about, you can give them all the economic arguments in the world. It doesn't make a lick of difference. For some, it's about, you'll go online and read what some of it is about. For some, it's COVID shots. It's woke. It's climate change. I mean, it's not just an economic conversation anymore. That's what politics is these days. I hesitate to call it politics, but that's what it is. And any argument that you make doesn't matter. Now, from what we've been told, that's a very, very relatively small cohort of Canadians or Albertans, you know, 20-25%. Push it up to 30% if you like, but still not enough to tip the scales. But for some of them, there's going to be no changing them with that conversation. Ian in Calgary, you're on the air. Hi, Ian.
15: Hey, just a couple of quick points in response to some of the questions that you've received. The guy that was concerned about double voting, I can tell you I've worked,
13: How does that work?
15: Yeah, it's pretty simple. The poll takers, they have a paper list, which includes everybody in the province, and it will tell them whether they're flagged as a mail-in ballot or not.
13: Oh, perfect. Yeah, so they just check their list and, hey, this person received a mail-in ballot. They're no longer qualified or allowed to vote at the polls because they've already done it.
15: That would be ideal. But what actually happens? Well, I shouldn't say it's ideal. What actually happens is they can say I didn't receive the ballot or I didn't vote or whatever, and then they have to fill out a form that gets checked afterwards. So people are concerned about fraud in elections.
13: Yeah.
15: And what they don't seem to remember is that whenever you're watching the news on election night, it always says these are unofficial numbers,
13: right.
15: And that's because those ballots get counted a minimum of 3 times. Usually 4 times, depending on the election, whether it's municipal, provincial, or federal. So that's why the numbers are unofficial on election night, even though they're accurate.
13: Yeah, exactly.
15: They get
13: right.
15: Counted by different.
13: They've got to be verified over. Oh, great stuff. Okay, good info. Thank you, Ian.
15: Yeah.
13: Appreciate it very much. There you go. That's the system. That makes perfect sense. They'll go through and make sure that people don't show up on the same list twice, and if they do, they only get counted once. There you go. That's the answer. Kirby in Calgary, you're on the air. Hi, Kirby.
16: Oh, yeah. She, a long-time listener, first-time caller.
13: Oh, thank you.
16: I want to say that thanks for your time and your effort you put into your show. And I appreciate your patience with some of your callers. But the one thing that I want to mention, and a lot of people think the same way here, is that although the oil's in Alberta, it's not Alberta's oil. It's Canada's oil. And Alberta has benefited for so many years with all our taxes that we've benefited from there, all the jobs that have been created because of oil. Mm-hmm. I've been born and raised native Calgarian, 62 years old, and I have benefited from it, and I'm not even in the oil and gas.
13: We all, if you live in Alberta, you've benefited from it, 100%, absolutely.
16: And I think people have to remember that. Like, it's not going to change. You think you're going to separate. It's still going to be Canada's oil. And I just don't think that will ever change.
13: Yeah, I don't know how that, I mean, that will be part of this conversation. I don't know about that. I mean, if Alberta separates, it's Alberta. It doesn't reside in Canada anymore, if you know what I mean, right? So
16: I get it. It's going to be, it's very strange. But thank you for your time.
13: No, I appreciate it, Kirby. Yeah. Yeah, I don't know if I agree with that 100%. Darren in Calgary. Here on the air. Hey, Darren.
17: Morning.
13: Hi.
17: I was always wondering about mail-ins and early voting. Why don't they count those before and then just release them as soon as the polls close?
13: I don't know. I don't know. We've asked that question before. They wait until election day, and I'm not 100% sure what the reasons are. I'll see if I can find out for you, but it is a good question.
17: Okay.
13: Because
17: that's about it.
13: Okay, yeah. I think they have them for other ones. I think, but like I say, I'll try and find out for you, Darren. In terms of when those votes will be counted, it would make a lot of sense to count them ahead of time. If you've got them, you know, get them there, and then you have an opportunity to count them before it even comes. I'm just going to take a look at the website here and see if I can find out when they'll start counting. I can't check it out right now. I'll go back to the phone lines here and take another call. Let's go to Peter, who is in Calgary. Hey, Peter, you're on the air.
18: Yeah, thanks for taking my call.
13: Yeah, of course.
18: A couple callers before made the comment, and I completely disagree with him. It's not Canada's oil. It's Alberta's. Just as Hydro-Quebec.
13: Yeah.
18: Quebec's.
13: I think you're right. I think you're right. If Alberta were to separate, the oil is in Alberta at that point, not Canada.
18: And further, Quebec has almost as much or more oil than we do, but they're not digging for it. And that's their oil.
13: Right. Okay.
18: You know, it goes back to the British North America Act.
13: I know, and we've had many fights over that, right? And that was the National Energy Program and all the rest of it.
18: Absolutely.
13: I hear you. Peter, I'm with you. I think, you know, saying it's Canada's oil. No, I think we've determined already that that's Alberta's oil, and the way that it's going to work and all that. So I think especially if you've got a situation where Alberta is no longer in Canada, it'd be pretty hard to make a claim that somehow the oil belongs to Canada and not to Alberta. Trevor in Newbrook, you're on the air. Hey, Trevor.
19: Hey, Shay. Thanks for taking my call.
13: Yeah, you bet.
19: Just, obviously, there's lots and lots of unknowns here, and that's what really makes it tough.
13: There is so many.
19: This, right? But one thing I think we can say safely that has been proven is that we will not get a better deal with Canada unless we force them to make a better deal with us. And the only way to do that is to vote for separation. Again, I don't want to vote. I don't want to separate, but that's the only way we're going to get there.
13: Yeah, okay. And like I said, Trevor, I think a lot of people agree with you. I think a lot of people think that's exactly what this is. It adds a lot of leverage and will make a really big difference in terms of what we can take to the federal government. Okay, I'm just going to take a quick look at this. Ballots will be counted by hand and results will be reported in the order. So that means that question 10 gets counted first, but in terms of when they'll be counted, I'm going to look at this through the break and then I'll get back to it. I'm late for a break. Let me do that and then I'll be back right after this.
20: Edmonton, ready to hoist that cup once more. Your Elks have officially punched their ticket to the playoffs.
21: Ladies and gentlemen, the castle is
1: secure. For the first time since 2019, Edmonton is going to the playoffs.
20: Prime to reclaim the glory. Every second of Elks action all the way to the postseason lives right here on the legendary 880 Chad.
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27: From the National Newsroom of the Canadian Press, I'm Rob Westgate. With talks of Canada and the European Union exploring closer ties, many people are expressing certain concerns. Canadian Press reporter Dylan Robertson weighs in on the budding alliance.
28: There have been concerns voiced by the Conservative opposition about importing immigration problems from Europe, about sending a lot of tax revenue to Brussels. We know that a lot of these programs Canada will be paying into to be part of with Europe, but in terms of actually being subject to the same taxation levels and immigration measures, I don't think anyone's expecting that we would be the same as an EU member.
27: Ottawa and Brussels already have a free trade deal, though 10 of the 27 EU countries have yet to ratify it. Canada and the EU also have a strategic partnership agreement, a scientific research pact, and a defense industrial arrangement. Financial markets say the odds the Bank of Canada will order an interest rate hike at the end of next month comes down to a coin flip.
29: Persistently high global oil prices are pushing bond traders to expect a Bank of Canada interest rate hike sooner rather than later. The central bank has kept its policy rate unchanged for nearly a year while looking past energy price increases tied to the war in Iran. Now, RBC senior economist Claire Fawn says markets are increasingly pricing in higher rates, though she doesn't expect a hike until early next year. Desjardins economist Randall Bartlett says the bank has room to watch how inflation and the U.S. tariff dispute will affect the economy. He says rising bond yields are already making mortgages and other loans more expensive. David Augustine, The Canadian Press.
27: BC Conservative leader Carrie Lynn Finley says she's not going anywhere following another day of turmoil for the province's opposition. Canadian Press reporter Hannah Stolz says a BC Conservative Party lawyer revealed a private eye had been hired to look into Finley's critics.
30: Caucus member Claire Ratty, who earlier this week released an online essay criticizing Finlay, says she believes the investigator violated her privacy. Brennan Day, who recently quit the party, thinks he was targeted as well and says incidents like this is why he left.
27: Lawyer Bruce Halser says the party's former executive director Elaine Allen had hired the investigator, although Halser would not name him or her or any of those that were investigated. And finally, it took some convincing for the filmmakers behind a new documentary about Elon Musk to agree to tackle the billionaire. Alex Gibney says he was initially concerned about how many others have already told the businessman's story.
31: A lot had been done, so what could I contribute? And a friend of mine suggested, well, you know, in a way, his story is the story of 21st century power. And so in that sense, that was intriguing to me because I've done a lot of films about power and abuse of power. And so with that suggestion, I dug in.
27: The final Toronto International Film Festival screening of Gibney's documentary, Musk, is scheduled for tomorrow. This is the Canadian Press. In sports, Josh Allen quickly put his stamp on the Buffalo Bills' new stadium, throwing three touchdown passes and running for two as the Bills beat the Detroit Lions 41-31 in the first regular season game at Highmark Stadium. It was Allen's fourth career 5-TD outing and followed a four-touchdown outing in Buffalo's 36-31 season opening win in Houston. Trevor Story's three-run homer in the eighth inning capped a comeback from a three-run deficit as the Boston Red Sox beat Texas 4-3, dropping the Rangers out of the American League West lead. However, Texas trails by two games for the last AL wildcard spot. And finally, Canada's women's wheelchair basketball team will be playing for gold on Saturday. Erin Young had 34 points, 12 rebounds, and 13 assists, while Katie Dandino led all scorers with 35 points. Canada defeated the Netherlands 85-73 in the Wheelchair Basketball World Championship semifinals in Ottawa. From the Canadian Press, I'm Rob Westgate.
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2: There are plenty of thankless jobs out there. Think about the people who have to work outside in all kinds of weather. Line workers for power companies, garbage collectors, construction workers. Same goes for prison officers, nurses, teachers, and first responders of all types. I could go on, but you get the idea. So much needs to go on behind the scenes for us to be able to live our lives in a civil society. There are dirty jobs, but someone's got to do them. For the most part, they do their job so well that we don't even think about them. But if not for these people, society just wouldn't function. Now let's look at the music industry. The performers get all the glory, but we'd know nothing of them if it wasn't for the massive support they get from people in the background. That includes support staff at record labels and management companies, publicists, assistants, and thousands of other positions that help make the music happen. One of the most important positions is paradoxically both visible and invisible. If they do their jobs well, they're ghosts. But if they don't, things don't go so well. In fact, they may not go at all. I'm talking about roadies, members of the road crew, the people who enlist in the army that's necessary to put an act on tour. Without their expertise, long hours, and willingness to make sure that everything always goes smooth, there would be no live music experience. They say that if there ain't no audience, there ain't no show. But if there ain't no road crew, then there ain't nothing at all. This is a history of the men and women who make live shows happen. It's the story of roadies.
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from their Ace of Spades album, and We Are the Road Crew, one of the few songs honoring the men and women who keep bands on tour. But Lemmy is uniquely sympathetic to road crews because he himself used to hump gear for Jimi Hendrix before he moved on to performing. When we go to a show, we sometimes see people scurrying around the venue, on stage, going to and from backstage, up in the rafters, at the back by the sound and lighting boards. Their jobs are essential to the music business. Hello again, I'm Alan Cross. Roadies move gear, set it up, make sure it's working properly, run the show, tear it all down, and then it's on to the next city. If they're lucky, their days will run only 20 hours. Partying backstage after the show? No way. There's no time. Gotta tear it down, load up, and move out. It's a job that's tough on personal relationships. And you have to deal with a lot of stupid people, some of whom are the musicians who employ you to make them look good every single night. This is hard work, and it's monotonous work that can be unbearably repetitive. Long hours, bad foods, weeks and months spent away from home, sleeping in less than ideal circumstances. But without roadies, there would be no shows. This episode is a tribute to those folks who make sure we civilians get our fix of live music, and that everything runs smoothly, night after night, town after town, and sometimes country after country, and always, always on time. All right, so what exactly is a roadie? Well, that is an umbrella term for support personnel. Some roadies are generalists who can do everything. Others are specialists who have expertise in a certain area. They are highly skilled. The best of all roadies work at a level that maybe, I don't know, 100 other people can match. We have guitar techs, drum techs, bass techs, keyboard techs, people who design, set up, maintain, and operate sound systems and lighting rigs and special effects and pyro. A roadie might be a tour manager, a production manager, or a stage manager. There are bodyguards and security personnel. The people who look after merch are technically roadies. Truck and van drivers and bus drivers, medical personnel, caterers. They all get to see the things that we don't. Talk to any roadie and you will get some crazy stories that will never appear in print or online. Some roadies travel with an act. Others are hired locally on an as-needed basis. Some are gig

workers, taking whatever jobs come their way. A few are permanent long-term employees of a specific actor management company. And while some may travel the world, there's precious little time to take in the local sights. The show takes precedence over everything. And do they get the credit they deserve? Never. Well, almost never. Let's check in with Tenacious D.

0: let's go through some stories about roadies. And by the time we're done, I hope that you will have a new appreciation for these men and women. Let's start at the very beginning. Who was the very first roadie of the modern era? Those who study the history of road crews tend to point to Ben Dorsey, who also went by the name Lovey because he had a really big heart and tended to call people he liked Lovey. Dorsey was from San Antonio, Texas, and he began his career in show business by working for the Ice Capades. After a stint in the Navy, he found himself in California, where he was everything from a gardener to John Wayne chauffeur. On Halloween night 1950, he started a new job with Hank Thompson, a honky-tonk Western performer, traveling with him to help him set up his gear. And that became his gig for the next six decades. After working with Hank Thompson, Dorsey worked for a young Elvis Presley. Then he moved on to Johnny Cash, Patsy Cline, Kris Kristofferson, Merle Haggard, and Willie Nelson. And Willie was the guy who gave him the title of World's First Roadie. Waylon Jennings wrote a song about him entitled Ode to Ben Dorsey. Red Sovine has a song called Ben Dorsey III. Kinky Friedman wrote a novel called Roadkill, which is set aboard Willie Nelson's tour bus. Dorsey's there. There was a 1980 movie called Roadie starring Meatloaf in a role inspired by Dorsey. And Dorsey was the subject of a documentary called King of the Roadies. Plus, there's an event every February 22nd at the John T. Floor Country Store outside of San Antonio in commemoration of the day Ben met both Hank Thompson and Willie Nelson for the first time. And in 2009, Ben Dorsey was the first person to be inducted into the Roadie Hall of Fame in Nashville. Yes, there is a Roadie Hall of Fame. Makes sense. Why wouldn't there be? Ben Dorsey died on September 17th, 2017, at the age of 92. Not only was he the first roadie, but he was also the oldest working one. As the live and recorded music era progressed, more behind-the-scenes people were required. PA equipment became bigger and more complex. Lighting for shows got more complicated. Support staff was needed for security and wardrobe and catering. Drivers were needed. And where are you going to get all the drivers for the trucks and buses? And the bigger rock got, so did the opportunities for those wanting to jump into this way of life. Maybe somebody who worked at a bar was extra helpful to acts loading in and loading out. That could have resulted in a roadie gig. Maybe the person was part of a student union that booked a lot of bands into colleges and universities. Maybe they ingratiated themselves into a gig. Could be that a person graduated from working in a music store to helping out a keyboardist customer on tour. And maybe a dude was just good at making t-shirts. That got him a merch gig. Or maybe it was just a recommendation from a friend. Specialties were developed, reputations were established, and the roadie vocation exploded. I love this. Would you believe that Harrison Ford worked as a roadie for the Doors before he got into acting? Here's another roadie story. In 1984, U2 went to Australia and New Zealand for the first time on their Unforgettable Fire tour. When they arrived, Bono, completely out of sorts because of the time changes, went for a tour of Auckland. And with him was a guy named Greg Carroll. He was a local roadie hired to help out with the production. He was so good that U2 manager Paul McGuinness hired Greg to be with U2 for the remainder of the tour. Carroll became friends with Bono, his wife Allie, the rest of the band, and the rest of the crew. Everybody loved this guy. But then on July 3rd, 1986, Greg was sent off on a courier run on his motorcycle in Dublin. A car cut in front of him, and because of rain-slick streets, he was unable to stop in time. Carroll T-boned the car and was killed instantly. His death had a profound effect on everybody in the U2 organization. Carroll's body was flown back to New Zealand. Members of U2 went to the funeral. Bono sang Let It Be and Knocking on Heaven's Door at the ceremony. When everyone returned to Ireland, Bono, who was working on lyrics for songs for what would become the Joshua Tree album, remembered that tour of Auckland that he got from Carroll. He'd taken Bono to an old volcano called Mungo Ki Ki, a sacred site for the Maori people. The English name for that site is One Tree Hill. With Bono's lyrics, the Edge's guitar parts, and contributions from three Toronto musicians at Grant Avenue Studios in Hamilton, the song was finished. Both One Tree Hill and the Joshua Tree are dedicated to the memory of roadie Greg Carroll.
1: One Tree Hill.

0: One Tree Hill from the Joshua Tree album, inspired by Greg Carroll, a U2 roadie who was killed in a motorcycle accident while working for the band. More stories coming up.
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0: A good roadie is always there when you need them. They're especially vital in cases of extreme emergency. And here is another U2 story, and it was definitely an extreme emergency. They were on tour in Australia in 1993 on the Zoo TV tour. Bass player Adam Clayton was not doing well. He'd just broken up with model Naomi Campbell over the phone and was not in good shape. So he went on a 3-day bender. Later, he says it started with just 2 glasses of wine, but after that, he doesn't remember a thing. He just woke up 3 days later, and that was a problem on a lot of levels. On November 26th, U2 was supposed to play the first of 2 nights at Sydney Football Stadium. The first night was supposed to be a rehearsal for the big second night, which was to be recorded and also broadcast to the world. But Adam was way too drunk to be on stage. It was up to a roadie, Adam's bass tech, Stuart Morgan, to fill in. Now, that first show went off just fine. Adam sobered up, and until Larry Mullen was unable to perform at the Sphere due to his back problems, that night, November 26th, 1993, was the only time when U2 performed with a man down. There are plenty of occasions where roadies have saved the day this way. John Marshall is the guitar tech for Metallica's James Hetfield. He filled in twice for Hetfield. Once after Hetfield broke his arm while skateboarding, and another time when he was badly singed by some ill-timed pyro. And then there's the case of Depeche Mode's Andy Fletcher. In 1989, he started suffering from a lot of anxiety, and he was diagnosed with depression and OCD. He sought treatment and generally had things under control. But then came the 1994 Exotic Tour in support of the Songs of Faith and Devotion album. This road trip has gone down in history as one of the most debauched in the history of rock. Drugs, alcohol, bad behavior, it was not good. Fletch survived 2 months before he had a breakdown and needed to go home. His place was taken by Daryl Bamante, who had been working as part of Depeche Mode's road crew since the early days. Bamante covered the entire second leg of the tour for Andy Fletcher, along with 6 dates in South America. Without him, Depeche Mode would not have been able to finish one of the biggest tours of their career.

Sometimes it's possible to graduate from being a roadie to being in a band of your own. And this has happened more than you may think. Way back in the mid-1960s, David Gilmour roadied for a young band called Pink Floyd. It was drummer Nick Mason who invited him into the band as a guitarist. Back in 1976, the Doobie Brothers noticed lighting roadie Bobby LeKind messing around with some congas on stage. "You're pretty good," they said. "You want to help out in the studio?" He did, and that worked out so well that in 1979, he was made a full member of the band. Tupac Shakur was a roadie, dancer, and backup singer for Digital Underground, and that got him started on his journey to a solo career. Henry Rollins humped gear for the band Minor Threat before he ended up in Black Flag. Richie Edwards roadied for the Manic Street Preachers before he ended up as a full-fledged member. Keith Levine was a roadie for Yes before he hooked up with Johnny Lydon in Public Image Limited. Perry Bamonte, the brother of the aforementioned Daryl Bamonte, who bailed out Depeche Mode in 1994, started as a guitar tech for The Cure. But when Roger O'Donnell left The Cure just before the final leg of the Disintegration Tour in 1991, Perry Bamonte became the band's keyboardist. And after that, he played guitar on the next four albums. Two roadies eventually became full-time members of Megadeth. There's a band called Knives, featuring three guys who used to move gear for Slipknot. And it was a real close family in the pre-grunge era in Seattle. Kurt Cobain worked as a roadie for the Melvins. So did Chris Novoselic. And later, Ben Shepherd roadied for Nirvana before he got his gig with Soundgarden. Time for something from the Melvins, then.

Sometimes, a roadie uses their training and experience to form their own band. Billy Howerdale was a guitar tech for Tool. When they weren't doing anything, he played in A Perfect Circle, featuring Tool singer Maynard James Keenan. Jello Biafra roadied for a band called The Ravers before he and East Bay Ray formed the Dead Kennedys. But the best of these stories involves Noel Gallagher. In the mid-80s, he was leading a very dull working-class life in Manchester. He was bored. While working for a gas company, he dropped a heavy piece of pipe on his foot, which had him reassigned to a job behind a parts counter. He wasn't very busy most of the time, so he brought his guitar to work and strummed away whenever he had a moment. And he apparently had a lot of moments. Then, in 1988, he met Graham Lambert at a Stone Roses show. Graham was the guitarist in a local band called the Inspiral Carpets. They became friends, and Noel started showing up at Carpets gigs. Then he saw what might be a big break. Vocalist Steve Holt was leaving the band. Noel thought, I could do that, and auditioned for the gig. That, however, didn't work out. But because he was such a solid Carpets fan, they gave him a job as a guitar roadie. Now, by his own admission, he had no idea what it took to become a roadie, so he just made it up as he went along. And for the next 2 years, some of the best years of the Inspiral Carpets career, Noel toured the world with them, looking after their guitars. He also learned how to deal with customs, airports, hotels, life on the road, how to handle crowds, and how to deal with the various aspects of being in a well-known band. He also didn't work terribly hard. I was the laziest roadie in history. I'd fix guitars, but only if I had to. He also made friends with Mark Coyle, the Carpet sound man. They spent hours talking about the Beatles and songwriting and their respective ambitions. Mark also made it easier for Noel to mess around on stage before and after sound checks. Just like he'd done at the gas company, Noel continued to write songs during his downtime. And he was also in charge of hiding the band's drugs in their road cases. Clint Boone, the keyboardist for the Carpets, remembered Noel was always writing songs. Even then, he had a swagger. We all knew he wasn't going to be a roadie forever. Noel knew this too. Watching them from the wings, he said, I thought, I can do better than this. In 1991, Noel returned from an American tour with the Carpets to learn that his little brother Liam had become the singer in a band called Rain. And Noel wasn't very impressed. Liam suggested that Noel manage the Rain. And Noel said, nah, screw it. I will take control of the band and become its only songwriter. Take it or leave it. Well, the Rain took it and were renamed Oasis. And within 2 years, they were performing this song to thousands of people. And it was a song written behind the parts counter at a gas company. Yes.

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0: We don't hear much about them, but within the touring music industry, there are roadies who are legends. There's Henry the Horse Smith, who humped gear for the Yardbirds, Led Zeppelin, and Aerosmith. Why was he called the Horse? Because he could carry huge speaker cabinets like they weighed nothing. John Marshall was a guitarist for the band Metal Church before he was picked to be Kirk Hammett's guitar tech in Metallica. Yeah, that's the same guy we already mentioned when he was drafted into cover for James Hetfield a couple of times. Ever hear of Dallas Shue? He's worked as a guitar tech for Bruce Springsteen, The Eagles, The Police, Pearl Jam, Prince, and U2. He's from Lexington, Kentucky, and has been part of the U2 road crew since the second leg of the Joshua Tree tour. There are those in the business who consider him to be the GOAT of guitar techs. Still with U2, there's Willie Williams. He got bit by the road bug early when he started doing lights for punk gigs in London. And over the years, he's worked with REM, David Bowie, The Rolling Stones, George Michael, and of course, U2. Willie has designed all of U2's tours since 1983. The Joshua Tree stage, Zoo TV, Pop Mart, 360, all of them. There was a guy named Dave Matthews who worked for Kiss for 30 years. And his main job was to look after the band's wigs. Sometimes he'd be called upon to douse Gene Simmons with a wet towel when the hairspray he used on his wig caught fire. But most roadies are completely anonymous. Occasionally, though, they are given a little extra visibility. Take Peter Gabriel, for instance. On some of his tours, he'd have his roadies outfitted in coordinated orange jumpsuits. Eddie Vedder sometimes had his roadies decked out in lab coats. While we still see crew members in cargo shorts and old band t-shirts with a ring of keys on their belt, it's not always that way anymore. Hey, look at Jack White. If you've ever been to a White Stripes show or a gig by his band, The Raconteurs, you may have noticed that all the stage roadies are dressed in black suits with white shirts, black ties, and black fedoras. Jack believes that the roadie uniform can be part of the overall visual spectacle of a gig. That's just so Jack, right? Oh, and there's more to it than just the suits and ties. If a roadie has a yellow feather stuck in the brim of his hat, he's working for the Raconteurs. And I seem to remember that a White Stripes roadie got a white feather.

You may have noticed that in this discussion of roadies, everyone we've talked about has been white and male. And yes, this profession is very much skewed in that direction. I saw some stats out of the U.S. that said out of 1,350 live music professionals surveyed, 67% were male and 85% were white. Only 2% were black and a little more than 3% were Hispanic. However, work is being done to diversify things. If you're familiar with the workings of pop and R&B acts when it comes to touring, you might know Casey Jackson. He's been on the road with Justin Bieber, Prince, Destiny's Child, and many others. He's one of the few black roadies in the business. And he is also the co-founder of Roadies of Color United, an organization formed in 2009 to help people of color interested in the live touring business. Women are disproportionately involved in areas like the road production office, catering, and wardrobe. Noelle Skaggs, the co-leader of Fits in the Tantrums, founded a group called Diversify the Stage, which is dedicated to opening up new opportunities for women, people of color, LGBTQ people, and female-identifying and gender non-conforming individuals. And she is black herself. And then there are people like Janine Anderson. She's the tour manager for Soul Asylum, one of the few people in that position. Marty Hom is Asian. He's a veteran tour manager who's been hired by Fleetwood Mac and Barbra Streisand. And then there's Jerome Cooks. He's black, and he's the tour manager for Tool. And the industry is going to need more people. Touring has never been a bigger business, and a lot of the old guard is retiring. You could actually go to school to learn to be a roadie. For example, the Academy of Contemporary Music in London, England, will teach you everything you need to know. Metal Works Institute in Mississauga, Ontario, has a diploma course in live music and concert production, as well as a course in live sound production. And here's the thing about being a modern roadie. You're not just hauling road cases, moving instruments around, and pointing spotlights. You need to be a specialized technician. With today's gear, you have to know math, physics, electronics, acoustics, and more. If you think you can get a job just to pick stuff up and put it down, forget it. Those jobs are for humpers, the unskilled members of a road crew. There are fewer and fewer of those each year, and most of them are hired locally. It's to the point now where some road crew professions consider the term roadie to be derogatory, because they do so much more. Techs or technicians are much preferred terms. It's a hard job with a lot of uncertainty. Even when you're gainfully employed for one tour, you have to worry about where your next job is going to come from. And when COVID hit, man, that was a problem. With no live touring, there were no jobs. Untold hundreds, maybe thousands of techs and roadies left the business forever because there was no work for those 2 years. Techs and roadies make the world of live music work. Taylor Swift knows this. As a way to thank her crew for her Eras tour, she handed out millions of dollars in bonuses to her people. You think they're grateful and loyal? You bet. Like I said at the beginning, there aren't that many songs written about road crews, and there should be. So hats off to Superchunk. In 2013, they released an album entitled I Hate Music. And it featured a song called FOH, which stands for Front of House. That's where the sound person sits and makes sure that the band sounds as good as possible.

0: Roadies, the unsung heroes of music. Unless you consider songs like that, of course. Back in a moment.
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0: I'm looking at a typical show day schedule. After driving all night from the last gig, the first people at the next venue arrive at around 10 to suss things out. Within 20 minutes, riggers and techs are working on the stage. The sound and lighting boards go in, and the stage lights are hung. Within 40 minutes, the drum kits are almost in place, and adjustments begin with the PA and lighting gear. Sound starts coming out of the speakers within about an hour and a half. Amps and instruments then appear on stage. Tests begin. Merch tables are ready to go by 3 p.m. Sound checks for the band start sometime around 4. Catering begins around 5, while the tour manager and the production manager catch up on paperwork, emails, and errands. The opening act starts their set around 8, and then the headliner goes on between 8:45 and 9. By 10:30, the show is over, and as the crowd files out, the crew is already taking everything apart. And by 11:30 at the latest, everything is packed away and it's off to the next gig. Now, imagine doing this day after day, through different cities, different countries, different venues, different kinds of weather, for months and months at a time. Partying with the band? There's no time for that. You are the road crew. You have got a job to do. And the job ain't over until the tour is. And then you find another tour and start it up all over again. If you are in the roadie business and no one has said it to you before, let me do it. Thank you. There are hundreds of ongoing history shows available on demand as podcasts. They're all free, and you can download them wherever you get your podcasts. And while you're there, grab a few episodes of Uncharted, Crime and Mayhem in the Music Industry. That's my Music Meets True Crime podcast. Let me know what you think. We can connect on most of the social media networks. 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I'm available through alan@alancross.ca. Technical production is by Rob Johnston, which kind of sort of makes him my roadie, doesn't it? Anyway, I'm Alan Cross.
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9: From the National Newsroom of the Canadian Press, I'm Rob Westgate. A newly proposed European Security Forum would include Canada, Britain, and Ukraine, but defense experts say its role or what Ottawa's involvement would look like remains unclear.
10: Prime Minister Mark Carney was in Strasbourg Wednesday as European Commission President Ursula von der Leyen pitched a new European Security Council to the European Parliament. Carney has been looking for alternative ways for Canada to manage security and trade that doesn't involve the United States. Carleton University professor Stephen Sadiman says it's unclear whether the proposed council would be largely symbolic or focused on coordinating policy. He says it could provide another way to manage relations with the U.S. Former Canadian ambassador to NATO, Kerry Buck, says more details are needed to understand how the council would work in practice. David Augustine, The Canadian Press.
9: Could the Bank of Canada order up an interest rate hike by the end of next month? Well, financial markets are saying it could all come down to a coin flip. The central bank has kept its policy rate on hold for nearly a year, but persistently high global oil prices have bond traders now leaning toward a hike sooner rather than later. RBC senior economist Claire Fan says the bond market can act as a bit of a consensus reading on which way the bank's key rate will go, but a hike is not likely until early next year. Swedish retail giant IKEA says it's doubling down on affordability by expanding its used furniture business, keeping restaurant prices low, and wringing savings from sustainable product design. Juvencino Mezo is president and chief executive of Inga Group. That's the largest global franchisee and operator of IKEA stores. He says stable, low prices remain at the core of the business.
11: We want to have as much as possible everyday low price, where success is not made on revenue growth, it's also made on how many homes have IKEA product, because this is a way we can support a better life at home.
9: Recent financial results show that IKEA is bringing more shoppers into the store, even as overall sales decline. And finally, the Royal Canadian Air Force says it's welcomed the first two of its new trainer aircraft, the CT-157 Siskin II. It's the same planes that will be replacing the old Tudor jets that were flown by the Snowbirds. RCAF Commander Jamie Spicer Blanchet says the modern aircraft are well-suited both to aerial acrobatics and to preparing pilots for more advanced aircraft the Air Force is bringing online.
12: It has an advanced cockpit and capabilities, and the design is just a very contemporary one that is used by other allies as well. And we're very excited that we're able to bring this on board.
9: The turboprop planes will soon be headed to 15-wing Moose Jaw. That is where the Air Force eventually will station 19 of the new planes to serve as its main training fleet. This is the Canadian Press. In sports, the Los Angeles Dodgers clinched their fifth consecutive National League title and 13th in the past 14 seasons after posting an 8-2 win over the Cincinnati Reds. The two-time defending World Series champions are still chasing the NL's top seed, however. That's currently being held by the Milwaukee Brewers. Over to the NFL now, where fans of the Buffalo Bills had plenty to cheer about. QB Josh Allen led his team with three touchdown passes and a pair of TDs on the run, beating the Detroit Lions 41-31 in what was also the Bills' home opener at their new digs, Highmark Stadium, which is already being dubbed the house that Allen built. Now over to the hardwood, where Jackie Young tied the WNBA record for points in a quarter with 22 in the first and finished with a career-high 35 as the Los Angeles Aces beat the Seattle Storm 114-77 in their first game after the FIBA World Cup break. Elsewhere in the league, the Dallas Wings beat the Los Angeles Sparks 97-77 for their fifth straight victory. From the Canadian Press, I'm Rob Westgate.
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14: Welcome in. Coming up on The Last Show today. Scientists mapped a fruit fly's entire brain. Then naturally, software engineers made it play the retro video game Doom. In 10 minutes' time, what this tiny, horrifying little gamer can actually teach us about how brains work. It seems like humanity remains focused on the important questions. Then after that, things will shift towards the serious. September is Suicide Awareness Month, and it's a topic that's really hard to talk about, which is exactly why we need to. So halfway through the hour, how to spot the signs, start these conversations, and help someone who's actually struggling. All right, those are some of the things we're going to do today. There will be more. Let's dive in. Two young people were stopped for having a strange gun in a cab, a ghost gun. But what kind of cab was it? It was an autonomous Waymo in San Francisco. Let's talk about this as we cover stories from the technology industry. After all, it is time for technology time here with Carmi Levy. Carmi, welcome to the show. It's been a while.
15: I'm glad to be back with you. I've missed you, and really, really glad that we're yakking again.
14: We're Yakking. That should be the name of the show. We're Yakking with Carmi Levy. This is interesting, and I guess for me, it calls into question privacy while you're in these strange autonomous cabs, where if you've never been in one, I have. It's a almost surreal experience. Have you been in one yet?
15: Oh, I have not, but from what I've heard, they are, you know, the outside has sensors to make sure it doesn't bash into anything, and the inside probably has even more. Those cameras and sensors are turned back on everyone who's in the vehicle as well, which is, I don't know, you think you have privacy? Nah, no, you don't.
14: I do wonder, are they actually driving using computers, or is there some warehouse filled with people somewhere in a different continent actually navigating the cars, or is it a bit of both?
15: They want you to think that it's fully computerized, but there are there have been a number of stories that show that when the vehicles get confused, they do phone a friend. They can reach out over a wireless network, and that there are human monitors who stand by in a control center, and they can see what the vehicle sees. They can take over its operation. They can change its settings. So it isn't as fully autonomous as they want you to think it is.
14: Okay, so let's go to the story. The most popular of these robotic cars, a company called Waymo, I think owned by Google. I've been in them in San Francisco. Surprise, of all the cities where this would happen, the biggest city close to Silicon Valley is likely one of them. Let's talk about what these juvenile riders had going on in one of these cabs, and then what happened.
15: So a couple of teenagers, a boy and a girl, get into a Waymo, and you know, and the Waymo is driving them. And while they're on their way, the vehicle detects as they want you to think it is.
14: Okay, so let's go to the story. The most popular of these robotic cars, a company called Waymo, I think owned by Google. I've been in them in San Francisco. Surprise, of all the cities where this would happen, the biggest city close to Silicon Valley is likely one of them. Let's talk about what these juvenile

0: That's their quote. And so there are obviously cameras and sensors. They detected this ghost gun. And so what does the vehicle do? It pulls over, it locks the doors to keep them inside, and it alerts emergency services. It calls 911. San Francisco police get the incident report. They send officers to the location. They conduct what's called a high-risk vehicle stop. They surround the vehicle, and they take these two passengers into custody. While they're searching the vehicle, they discover a loaded AR-style assault rifle, as well as suspected marijuana and mace spray. So, you know, this wouldn't have happened in a regular cab unless the cab driver turned around and said, "Oh my God, you've got a gun, I'm calling 911. In this case, the technology did all of that all by itself, and the cops did the rest.
1: Okay, great. Kids with guns in backs of cars want to prevent that. But I'm also thinking, like, does that mean every time I'm in the back of the cab, I got a video camera on me? Are they recording what I'm saying? Probably yes. Yes. And I guess you have that in Uber drivers, but at least there's a little camera in the dash with a red light and a little sign that says, "Smile, you're being recorded."
0: Yeah.
1: You know, like, I don't know. We live in such a surveillance state right now. These autonomous vehicles just sort of, and people love them because they don't have to deal with the drivers. But what you're dealing with is a company recording your every move.
0: Yeah, I mean, I think it's a good thing. Let's get ghost guns off the street. If a criminal wants to use, and a potentially violent criminal wants to use a Waymo, let's get them off the street. If the technology can fix that, then I don't think any of us really has a problem. But if you're just a decent law-abiding citizen, I just want to get home or get to the office or whatever. You know, I'm getting into this vehicle and I'm literally being surveilled to within inches of my life. And that's data, that's information that can be used in ways that I'm probably not a fan of. And so, yeah, the notion of privacy gets tossed out the window, and decent law-abiding citizens are being overseen to a very invasive level, all in the interest of quote-unquote safety. And so where's the balance? And at what point do our individual rights as law-abiding citizens, at what point are they being violated? I think in this case, it's safe to make the argument that we're approaching some questionable territory here.
1: And like, what if I am in the back of the car and I'm an executive for a company and I state some trade secrets, you know, like that's not being recorded.
0: Right.
1: Also, there's cameras outside of these cars. That's how they drive. Anytime one of these autonomous cabs passes me, I'm now being mapped. Does it do AI on my face? Does it have a good portrait of what's happening in the city? These are like major privacy concerns. I'm happy these kids were caught. This is not like, you know, kids playing with slingshots. These are serious crimes, but on the other hand, I don't know. If I were walking around downtown in San Francisco with Waymo autonomous vehicles passing by, would I have an issue with it? I mean, I don't know. Yes, but
0: yeah, it gets your antenna up. And what if it's a false positive, right? What if the Waymo?
1: What if it's a water gun?
0: That's right. What if it thinks that it's a gun when in fact it isn't? And suddenly I'm surrounded by cops pointing their guns at me, and you know, all based on erroneous AI information, because we know AI doesn't always get it right, and these vehicles use AI to sort of feel their way around the world and kind of understand what it is that they're seeing and hearing. So it isn't perfect, and it's only a matter of time before someone who probably shouldn't be arrested is.
1: Let's go to our next story, because it also involves surveillance, but not through autonomous vehicles, through smart televisions. There was a YouTuber who basically like accused LG, a TV manufacturer, of recording its users of their TVs. They did a big expose on it. LG basically said it's not true. The YouTuber then dug a little deeper and basically proved to the best of their ability it is true. There's a lot of fallout from this. What exactly is going on?
0: So your smart TV is just about as smart as your smartphone or your laptop or your tablet. So it has sensors, it has apps on it, it is collecting all sorts of information from these resources, and it is sharing it with both the company that made the TV as well as that company's third-party partners. That's the ecosystem we live in. TVs are no different than any other device. So Gamers Nexus, who is this YouTuber who released this 135-minute long video walking people through how LG TVs were listening in, capturing audio recordings from people who owned them, capturing IP addresses, geolocations, Wi-Fi network names, and all the devices that were on them, and all sorts of very specific pieces of information, and then sharing it back with LG, basically said, your TV is spying on you. LG issued a statement saying they denied it. And then, of course,

0: Gamers Nexus said, no, that is not the case, and showed even more. I think this should be a siren call for all of us, is that our TVs, we need to treat them with the same deference, the same care around security that we do our smartphones. And we need to start being more careful about what we allow it to collect and what we don't. We need to be going into the settings and turning things off that we're not comfortable with. There's no reason, and disclosure, I have an LG TV. This freaked me out. There's no reason why I should be using, audio recordings on it, because I have other services that use it. My service provider offers that service. I don't need it on my TV. I turned it off. Turn all of those things off. Minimize the amount of information that it's collecting.
1: I have a smart TV too. I've turned off like voice recognition. I can't say turn on, it'll just turn on, but people don't turn these things off. Plus, if you turn it off, can you still trust the TV manufacturer to not listen?
0: Probably not.
1: All right, when we come back from the break with Carmi Levy on It's Time for Technology Time, we'll talk about how a fruit fly brain was mapped, but then a bunch of nerds got it to play a retro video game. A fruit fly brain playing a retro video game. That's what we're going to discuss with Carmi Levy. What game was it? How did they do it? I'm not sure, but we're about to
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1: find
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1: All right, using AI to map a brain of a fruit fly. That's exactly what researchers did, but then they took it one step further. They trained that brain to play a video game. Oh, that all rhymed. Train that brain to play a video game.
0: Nicely done.
1: I'm here with Carmi Levy, a technology analyst. It is time for technology time. Let's talk stories from the cyber sector. There, I said a different word than tech. Carmi, welcome back to the show.
0: Good to be back. Yeah, this is exactly what I think of when I play video games. I wonder how a fruit fly would do.
1: Yeah, I feel like any major research around brains, technology, AI, the question is, sure, great, but can it play a video game? And that is the question that these researchers dared to ask. How do you even get a fruit fly brain to play a video game? I'm not rhyming on purpose here.
0: So it all starts. So Google Research, they partnered with a bunch of other researchers on a project that took them years to complete. Basically, what they did was they took a fruit fly brain and they mapped it, 166,000 neurons in total. And the goal was, because researchers have always used fruit fly brains as kind of a basis for additional resource. If you understand that brain, that gives you insight into the human brain. At least that's the science. That's the hope. So this research would be a foundational resource for future neuroscience discoveries. And so it was a really important project. And they released the results and out into the public domain. So then a bunch of other researchers, so in one case, for example, a software engineer, his name is Alex Wormuth. He does work for Coinbase. And he decided it would be really cool with this knowledge. Now that we have this map of the fruit fly brain, could we train the fruit fly to play a game, specifically Doom, one of the first truly successful first-person 3D shooter games from way back when? And as it turns out, you can. It doesn't mean that the fruit fly plays very well. His term is, I could probably whoop its, rear end.
1: So I'm watching it play. It's doing okay. It's shooting exactly. The baddies. It's navigating the map.
0: It's capable of moving. It's capable of kind of navigating through the environment. It shoots. It can target. It can respond to damage when it gets shot. So it does interact in this three-dimensional environment based on the training that it has received, which is a pretty sophisticated thing. Other researchers have done the same thing. They're teaching them to fly, first-person shooters as well. There's a project called Aimbug that does pretty much the same thing. So this Google research has spawned additional research in the gaming community. Can we use this knowledge to, maybe advance the state of the art in game design, as well as, the benefits to the neuroscience community? So it seems silly, it seems really trivial, but there's a real scientific benefit to this, aside from watching a fruit fly play Doom very terribly.
1: Let's go to our last story here, Carmi. This has been a top story for you this week. Last week, I spoke to someone earlier in the week about a related story. What I was speaking about was an AI researcher from Anthropic, the company behind Claude, one of the major AI companies, kind of like resigning and warning everybody of the dangers of this software, the potential dangers But I want to go to a more recent story about the CEO of said company basically saying our whole industry needs to slow down. The irony of the CEO of a company that is not slowing down with AI research saying we all need to slow down. Are they begging the government to regulate them? Are they worried? Is this a publicity stunt? Are they basically saying our product is so good, everyone should worry about it when it's really not that good? Like, what do you make of these headlines?
0: There's probably a little bit of truth in each one of those possibilities that you just laid out. So Dario Amodei, he's the CEO of Anthropic, after a number of employees, including one of his own ex-employees, Jacob Coxon, quit the company and basically said they're putting safety behind profitability. They're getting ready to go public. They want to grow. They're not really taking safety as seriously as they could. And that could lead to a human extinction event within the next few years. And they say the possibility of that is about 10%. There have been a number of those warnings, a number of lower level employees from both Anthropic and OpenAI who are issuing similar warnings in recent days. So Dario Amodei, the CEO, writes a very long 3,600 word blog post basically saying the industry needs to slow down, which sounds, you know, legit, but let's face it, this is a company like OpenAI, both OpenAI and Anthropic. They're getting ready to go public. They're going to have their IPO probably early next year. And so it doesn't make sense. If you're going public and you're going to make huge amounts of money, why would you hit the brakes on development? And certainly no one company wants to be the only one to hit the brakes while everyone else races ahead. So I think they've got a really good PR team, and this is to, you know, burnish their marketing message. And it's also a way of being heard. You say something hyperbolic, you get everyone's attention, and suddenly everyone is talking about you. So yeah, there's a certain amount of hyperbole. There's a lot of noise, and they're just trying to scream above the noise. But at the same time, there are very real risks. We've seen AI agents from OpenAI and Anthropic and others break containment and conduct their own successful cyber attacks. The Hugging Face event was a great example of that, and a frightening one. And the fact that AI is reaching the point that it is capable of engaging in cyber attacks without any kind of human intervention, identifying vulnerabilities and then targeting them, is kind of frightening. And it means that we probably are going to have a problem at some point if we don't rein it in. And so do we need better government regulation? Yeah. Are these companies going to willingly hit the brakes? Probably not. But, you know, for now, they're continuing to double down on that research because nobody wants to lose the AI race.
1: Is this something you're genuinely worried about? Do you think humanity could face its destruction because of AI? I hope there's kill switches, by the way. I hope, like, the CEO of OpenAI, Anthropic, can just flip a switch and turn off the whole network. Are you worried?
0: I'm worried, but not to the point of the sky falling down. So, you know, do I believe that humanity is going to go extinct because of AI? No. But do I believe that we could have a catastrophic, you know, maybe 9/11 level event because of AI? You know, we lose control of AI and it engages in some kind of attack that we can't control. I believe that's possible. And the longer we allow this to happen, the greater the possibility of that occurring. For example, an autonomous cyber attack against, say, public infrastructure, like a water system, could kill a lot of people. What about air traffic control? Could crash a bunch of planes. It's entirely possible. Doesn't mean that it's likely, but at the same time, if we're developing AI systems that deliberately try to avoid human control, and we're seeing examples of that now, signals that the technology is headed in that direction, you would think that we would prioritize better protections now, because the industry says they have guardrails, but it's obvious they aren't working as effectively as we would like them to. And in many cases, when something happens, like the Hugging Face event, the company responsible for it, OpenAI, still hasn't explained what happened, because I don't think it understands what happened. That worries me.
1: I think the fear is, like, around agents. For example, you live in London, Ontario. Imagine you wanted to plot a course to Toronto in your car, and you asked AI, find me the fastest route. And then in doing so, it hacked all the traffic lights and made them all green and caused accidents inadvertently. It's an extreme example, a silly example. But this idea that you would ask these products, their agents, little autonomous AIs that do things for you, to accomplish a task, and in doing so, it did something that caused damage. I think that's the biggest fear.
0: Yes.
1: Is it a little bit taken out of proportion? Maybe, but is it also slightly legitimate that, like, the ethics around what they do to find the shortest possible path to get you an answer or find you a solution would do something evil? I don't know. Maybe not now, but these technologies move very fast. What about in 5 years, 10 years?
0: Yeah, the fact that the potential is there, and we've already seen early examples of that, evidence of that kind of behavior where agents pursue something, a success that may not necessarily be safe for everyone else, but they're trying to survive, they're trying to prevail, they're trying to win. And despite every protection that we've put in place to contain them, they manage to break that containment because that's how they're architected. So that worries me. You know, again, does it mean planet ending event? No. But it certainly could result in some kind of tragedy because, you know, we're unleashing a technology that we don't fully understand how it works and we don't have the tools to fully control it. That's a problem. And that's something that merits further discussion.
1: Carmi, always enjoy having you on the show. Thanks for being here.
0: Appreciate it, David.
1: Coming up after the break, suicide is incredibly hard to talk about. And September is Suicide Awareness Month. However, avoiding these conversations doesn't make it just disappear. So in a few moments' time, we'll talk about how to recognize when someone's struggling, what to actually say to them, and how you can help.
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1: Content warning for parents with small children and any sensitive listeners. We will be discussing difficult mental health topics in the next few moments, including suicide and suicidal ideation, so listener discretion is advised. September is Suicide Awareness Month, and I'd like to break the stigma around mental health and encourage open conversations about the topic. Men face unique barriers to seeking support, and in Canada, they account for nearly 75% of suicide deaths. So this month, I want to make space for an honest conversation here, connect and reach out for help when it's needed. Okay, let's talk about it now with Dr. Vanessa Delisle, a crisis psychologist at St. Mary's Hospital in Montreal. Vanessa, welcome back to the show.
5: Thank you for having me.
1: So why are these conversations important ones to have, despite how difficult they are to have for so many people?
5: Because in the conversation is where most of the work is done. If we don't start these conversations, people will suffer alone and we will lose more people to suicide because of that. The conversations allow us to connect with others, to learn more about others and why they're struggling, and therefore to help them and the other people that are struggling and will struggle in the future. These conversations demystify, destigmatize it, super important.
1: Yeah, it's not a fun topic by any stretch. And people who've suffered through this, whether it's through ideation or attempts themselves or family members, they can often feel alone, not just because of the circumstances of what's happening to them, but because they look out in their community and they may not see examples of it or have anyone to talk to.
5: Yeah.
1: So what are some of these barriers, you think, that prevent us from talking about it and seeking support, whether it's us or a family member or friend?
5: I think a big one I hear a lot is that if I talk about it, it will increase the risk of someone acting on it. Or if I talk about it, it will plant the idea in their mind. And actually, the literature and research doesn't support that. I would argue that talking about it is incredibly important because it gives the person an opportunity to not be alone in that. And when you're bringing it up, you're essentially giving them the green light to talk about this and saying, in some ways, I'm ready to hear this and I can handle this. And that's really important.
1: Well, in my rough 20s, I got divorced. There was some substance stuff in my past. I'm 40 now, but I remember having suicidal ideation when I was going through it, so to speak. And the reason I didn't mention it to my friends was not out of fear of judgment necessarily. It was that I didn't want to scare them. I didn't want people to worry about me, you know? And I think for some people that's the case. Like they have these thoughts, they go through these moments and they don't want to scare their loved ones or make their loved ones do something drastic, like call 911 or something.
5: Absolutely. That's why I say, and I say this to my students when I'm training, the upcoming clinicians, I say, we're going to call it what it is. We're going to be direct in our wording. We're not going to tiptoe around it because it sends the message when we do that we can handle this subject. We can handle what they have to say about it. We don't have to be fearful and they can lay it on us and we'll be able to take it and navigate it from there. And because precisely that reason, a lot of people are worried about the effects it will have on others to talk about it.
1: And what is the effect on others if people are struggling and they talk to their loved ones and tell their friends?
5: I think a lot of people will feel quite helpless and not know what to do. A lot of people will feel quite scared. And sometimes as a result of all of that, will panic into problem solving mode when maybe the level of urgency doesn't require that we problem solve and let's say call emergency services. Maybe we just need to stay with that person in that moment, connect, and then kind of keep coming back to this conversation and see, is the danger urgency changing over time? Do we need to escalate at that point? Does that make sense?
1: It does. And it's so interesting that you mentioned that this immediate reaction of problem solving rather than an immediate reaction of support and listening. Yeah. I don't know that that's a mistake. Maybe it is a mistake, but I think a lot of people default to that when they hear a friend struggling, a family member struggling, a partner struggling. The immediate response is, how can I fix this right now?
5: 100%. Someone you love and care about is struggling. It is in your DNA to go, how can I make this better? And we are programmed to problem solve in order to make things better. And so this is a problem we must solve, when in reality, first we need to listen, we need to understand, especially if, you know, danger is not immediately, it's not imminent danger right then and there, right? We can take our time with it.
1: This is a tough question to ask because I know the answer might be a tough one to receive, but I think it's important. How do we know if someone's in danger or it's just thoughts, a manifestation of depression? They're not necessarily going to harm themselves. It's just a way of thinking that they're currently going through that's rough versus they're in danger. And then if someone's in danger, what do you do?
5: Okay, it's such a good question and one that probably is on so many people's minds, right? And I think the reality is we need to differentiate risk factors from being able to predict who will act on those thoughts. And so we are really good at predicting who is at higher risk, but the reality is we are less able to predict exactly who is going to act on those thoughts. So I can tell you what puts someone more at risk, right? And I can tell you warning signs to look out for. So, for example, if someone is talking more about death and suicide, about being a burden, about feeling hopeless, maybe you see them withdrawing, maybe you see them, you know, getting rid of some of their belongings or, you know, getting affairs in order. Those are important warning signs. And those are going to make us, like our spidey senses go off and say, we need to step up our intervention here. But the reality is that we are limited in being able to accurately predict who will do it and when. And in terms of what do we do when someone's in danger, what do we do when someone talks about suicide? It depends on the level of danger, right? If you are ever in a place where you're concerned about imminent safety, then I think you got to default to, you know, taking the most intense approach to that to keep that person safe, right? So maybe I would advocate, if you have any doubt, call emergency services. But if you can, I'd say first pause. See if you can just connect with the person, understand what's going on, and maybe connect them to other alternative resources such as mental health, crisis lines, etc. Right? It doesn't have to be emergency services, but it's okay to default to that if you're really, really concerned.
1: Tell me about these crisis hotlines, because I see them when I watch television shows that deal with characters who are suicidal. I see people talking about them, but what would actually be the experience of calling one or recommending it to a loved one who's experiencing the suicidal thoughts? What would it be like if I called one?
5: So if you call, well, first of all, we're very fortunate that we can call or text a lot of these lines, which is fabulous, right? So that already gets rid of a barrier to a lot of, for a lot of individuals. And then what that experience will be like is they're going to ask you a lot of questions to assess imminent risk, such as, you know, what are your thoughts? How frequent are they? Do you have a plan, intent? They are going to do a risk assessment. And then if they don't judge you to be imminent risk, meaning you do not you're having suicidal thoughts, but you don't have maybe a plan or intent currently, then they're going to work with you to try to de-escalate the situation and maybe give you some coping strategies to help manage the emotions you're having, or redirect you and encourage you to talk to some of your loved ones.
1: Well, I'm here with Dr. Vanessa Delisle, a crisis psychologist at St. Mary's Hospital in Montreal. We're talking about suicide. After all, September is Suicide Awareness Month. And Vanessa, earlier you were talking about how it can be difficult to predict what's going to happen with someone based on the signs we see. From that, there's always a tough question that people ask themselves when a family member struggles. Maybe they go to a hospital and were receiving emergency psychiatric care. Maybe they committed suicide. And that tough question is this feeling, could I have done more? When we come back, I want to attack that question and look at some of the ways we can respond to it. We're back.
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1: It is Suicide Awareness Month, September, and content warning for any sensitive listeners or parents with small children. We're going to be discussing suicide and suicidal ideation, so listener discretion is advised. I'm here with Dr. Vanessa Delisle, a crisis psychologist at St. Mary's Hospital in Montreal. Vanessa, welcome back to the show.
5: Thank you for having me. I'm happy to be here.
1: Before the break, you were talking about predicting what might happen based on a friend, a family, someone who has suicidal thoughts and is talking about it based on their behavior. And you mentioned that it can be very difficult to predict what the outcome will be. The problem there is, or maybe not the problem, maybe there'll be some comfort in this. If a family member has taken their own life, or they've struggled so much that maybe they ended up in the hospital or they harmed themselves. This feeling of guilt afterward and this burning question, could I have done more, is one that I think a lot of people carry. And I want to speak to that question. It's a tough one. I really opened with a lot of difficult stuff here. This feeling of, can I have done more? Could I have done more? What do you say when people say things like that to you or have that guilt?
5: So I think 90% of the time we're here when someone loses a loved one by suicide, we are hearing this line or some version of this line. And I would say, first and foremost, I am hesitant to go ahead and right away reassure them that they shouldn't be feeling guilty, even though that's the direction I'm going to head in eventually. But first and foremost, I want to give space for that emotion. I want to validate that emotion. It's so normal to feel that way after something like this. And I want to understand it. What did they think they could have known more that they didn't, that they could have done better? And basically, I also like to ask, okay, given what you knew at the time, what did you think was happening? Because we need to put this in perspective. We're looking back at the past with new information. It's going to affect the way you're interpreting that information. Something that looked innocuous is now going to look like a warning sign, understandably, right? But that doesn't mean that you could have realistically known and done more, right?
1: I really like what you said there. We want to get to a place where this guilt and this feeling of could I have done more isn't something consuming you. But I like what you said. We start out not invalidating it and thinking we shouldn't feel this way, but really trying to understand this emotion and understand these thoughts.
5: And if I can add to that, I like to distinguish between responsibility and regret. Okay. So I should have is very different from I wish I had, right? So I can help my loved one access treatment, bring them to appointments, encourage them, support them, but ultimately my control over their behavior is really quite limited. And so responsibility versus regret, it's not that we don't feel guilty because we should have done something. We regret because we wish we had done something, but how could we have known?
1: So at the commercial break, you and I were talking, thinking about how we were going to explore this topic. And one thing you mentioned to me that I was struck by was this notion of preventing people from getting to this place in the first place.
5: Yeah.
1: How do we prevent friends, family, loved ones, people we know from getting to a place where they're thinking about suicide in the first place? Is the first step kind of, for many people, depression? Like, is it a gradual road to having these thoughts, or can it happen abruptly, or is it both?
5: It varies so much, honestly, from person to person. So I could answer that depression is definitely a risk factor, but having depression doesn't tell us why someone with depression would develop suicidal ideation, right? So I would say this is probably where I would push more access to mental health services, and probably, I mean, I'm a little biased, I'm a psychologist, but access to psychotherapy, right? To really explore what could possibly lead to these thoughts and then unpack that and also equip them with better coping skills, problem solving skills, etc. So I think we're very good. I think I've said this before. We're very good at putting out fires. I think we could be better at preventing them. But I think a lot of that responsibility lies a little bit higher up in the mental health care system and what we can do as practitioners.
1: Let's talk a little bit about demographics. I was mentioning that men, at least in Canada where you live, account for nearly 75% of deaths due to suicide. Is there, I mean, I know the answer is yes, but this disparity between men and women, can you tell me more about it?
5: Yep. So we refer to it often as like the gender paradox in suicide, because more men die by suicide, whereas more women tend to attempt suicide. And there's various reasons for that, but two common ones, probably once I say them will not be surprising, are the fact that men often struggle to seek help and to talk about what they're going through, like it is a reality of things. So they'll suffer alone, suffer in silence. And relatedly, I would say men tend to attempt with more lethal methods. So when they do attempt, they're more likely to die by the methods that they used.
1: What are some of the big barriers that prevent men from seeking mental health support in the first place?
5: I mean, I think there's so many. One of them is that that to be feeling this way or to be having any of the struggles that they're having makes them weak, makes them less of a man, right? I think, you know, there's these stereotypes about what a man should be. A man should be strong. A man should not have any emotions. And the emotions that they do have should be, you know, strong emotions, anger, you know. But sadness, depression, you know, fear, those, I don't think men are really encouraged to feel those, talk about them, share it with others. And so I think that's a huge barrier to men getting access.
1: How can we create an environment where a man feels more comfortable asking for help? I don't mean at the society level. I just mean like in the immediate, like amongst our friends and coworkers and brothers and like in our in the world in which we have influence. How can we create a safer space for people to talk about this?
5: Well, I think asking your male friends and loved ones more personal questions around this, and those who maybe are struggling, daring to open up to your other friends, other male friends, to kind of set the stage and say, listen, I'm okay talking about this. Will you be too? And then just kind of normalizing these conversations, basically, right?
1: Are there disparities in age for this stuff, like young folks versus middle-aged folks?
5: For sure. Like we would often say suicide is the second leading cause of death for adolescents and young adults, but the reality is actually most suicide deaths occur in middle age, especially middle-aged men. So depending on the population you're looking at, age, sex, ethnicity, whatever it might be, those rates are going to differ for sure.
1: You are a crisis psychologist. You work with this stuff on a daily basis.
5: Yeah.
1: Are there things you want people to know, myths you want to dispel about suicide?
5: Oh, that's a big question. I think that conversations like what we just had really address those points. And for me, they do wonders because we're getting those conversations, those topics out there. But I think, I mean, it's so cliche, but it's true. Like, you are so not alone. And suicide does not have to be a permanent solution to a temporary problem. Like, you do not have to carry this alone. And I think that's what I really want people to take home, reach out for help. I know it's so much easier said than done, but when you find the right practitioner, it's going to feel good, or you're going to feel connected, it's going to feel a little bit more natural, and you're going to be able to do wonderful work in that relationship.
1: That really resonates with me. When I was in my 20s and struggling with the stuff, finding the therapist to really help me at the time was such a major, I don't know, way to get through all this.
5: Yeah.
1: Well, Vanessa, I've really enjoyed this conversation. It has not been an easy one, but it's been an informative one, and I'm glad we've had it.
5: Thank you. It's been a pleasure being here, too.
1: Dr. Vanessa Delisle is a crisis psychologist at St. Mary's Hospital in Montreal. Just ahead, what if feeling better about yourself starts with admitting the feelings you're embarrassed to have? Things like jealousy, resentment, rejection, the whole ugly emotional junk drawer. After the break, why actually sitting with those feelings instead of just shoving them away? I'm guilty of that. Could be one of the simplest ways to build your self-worth.
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28: From the National Newsroom of the Canadian Press, I'm Rob Westgate. A newly proposed European Security Forum would include Canada, Britain, and Ukraine, but defense experts say its role or what Ottawa's involvement would look like remains unclear. Carleton University's Stephen Sederman says it's also unclear whether such a council would be largely symbolic or actually focused on coordinating policy. Still, he says it appears to be a completely reasonable way to manage dealings with the U.S. under the chaotic and unpredictable Trump administration. European Commissioner President Ursula von der Leyen made the pitch in a speech in France on Wednesday.
3: What are the odds that the Bank of Canada will hike its key interest rate at the end of next month? The financial markets are suggesting it's 50-50.
4: Persistently high global oil prices are pushing bond traders to expect a Bank of Canada interest rate hike sooner rather than later. The central bank has kept its policy rate unchanged for nearly a year while looking past energy price increases tied to the war in Iran. Now, RBC senior economist Claire Fawn says markets are increasingly pricing in higher rates, though she doesn't expect a hike until early next year. Desjardins economist Randall Bartlett says the bank has room to watch how inflation and the U.S. tariff dispute will affect the economy. He says rising bond yields are already making mortgages and other loans more expensive. David Augustine, The Canadian Press.
3: IKEA is leaning further into its low-cost roots as cash-strapped Canadians look for more affordable ways to furnish their homes and feed their families. The Swedish retailer says it's doubling down on affordability by expanding its used furniture business, keeping restaurant prices low, and improving supply chain efficiencies. IKEA Canada Chief Executive Selwyn Critterton says while the sell-back program is growing quickly, the retailer is also pushing for sales taxes on secondhand furniture to be eliminated here in Canada.
7: We believe these goods are well-loved, they're well-used. They probably have a couple blemishes, but why do you also pay a secondhand tax on that good?
3: IKEA's used furniture programs are part of a broader focus, which includes the store's as-is marketplace and developing products with more sustainable and recycled materials. Just getting some breaking news from overseas, where a powerful bomb exploded at a mosque near a building housing police offices in northwestern Pakistan. Officials say at least seven people have been killed and more than 30 wounded, the bombing occurring in Kohat, which is a community that is on the Afghanistan border. And finally, back home on the East Coast, where hundreds of unionized workers at a rural New Brunswick mill are facing layoffs come November as the facility braces for a shutdown. Unifor says the closure of the A.V. Nakowick Mill is a devastating decision which will deliver a serious blow to the local economy. John Herron, the province's natural resources minister, says the company plans to temporarily idle its operations, even though the mill is a key economic driver for that rural region. This is the Canadian Press. In sports, Josh Allen quickly put his stamp on the Buffalo Bills' new stadium, throwing three touchdown passes and running for two as the Bills beat the Detroit Lions 41-31 in the first regular season game at Highmark Stadium. It was Allen's fourth career 5-TD outing and followed a four-touchdown outing in Buffalo's 36-31 season opening win in Houston. Trevor Story's three-run homer in the eighth inning capped a comeback from a three-run deficit as the Boston Red Sox beat Texas 4-3, dropping the Rangers out of the American League West lead. However, Texas trails by two games for the last AL wildcard spot. And finally, Canada's women's wheelchair basketball team will be playing for gold on Saturday. Erin Young had 34 points, 12 rebounds, and 13 assists, while Katie Dandino led all scorers with 35 points. Canada defeated the Netherlands 85-73 in the Wheelchair Basketball World Championship semifinals in Ottawa. From the Canadian Press, I'm Rob Westgate.
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1: Have you ever had one of those days where you just don't feel good enough? It can be easy to get caught up in self-doubt and compare yourself to everyone around you. But there might be a simple shift in how you respond to those uncomfortable feelings that can change the way you see yourself. And it starts with something most of us do every day. Let's dive into this topic here with Dr. Marissa Franco, a professor, a speaker, a New York Times bestselling author. Marissa, welcome to the show.
9: Thank you so much for having me. Hi, David.
1: Hi. So this connection between difficult emotions that we experience and not feeling worthy, what made you want to explore this?
9: Well, I wrote my first book on the science of making friends. And in doing so, there's this theory I came across called self-verification theory, which was this idea that we look for people that verify our sense of self. So if you feel bad about yourself and someone really likes you, you actually feel anxious. I'm going to let them down. They're going to figure out who I really am. I feel so misunderstood. This is an identity crisis. So I realized that we needed to do internal work to be able to tolerate healthy relationships. And I spent the last few years researching what that internal work is.
1: This resonates with me because maybe not so much now, but let's say 10, 15 years ago, I could not take a compliment because it didn't validate my worldview that I was, I guess, to be vulnerable here, feeling like I was worthless. Is that at all similar? Like when people are nice to us, they make us uncomfortable?
9: Yeah. So it's kind of wild. The research basically finds that, yes, the more unworthy you feel, the more likely you are to reject compliments. The lower your self-esteem, the more that your blood pressure rises in response to negative feedback. And even the more positive events happen to you, the more likely you are to get sicker months later. And it's exactly what you said, David. When we have a certain worldview, we look for coherence with that worldview. And if something happens that deviates from our worldview, it's not that it changes our worldview as much as it makes us feel like we're out of control, things are unpredictable, we're kind of suspended waiting for that bad thing to happen in this liminal space of anxiety.
1: That's so like maybe sad or ugly, tragic. This idea that when we don't feel great, we're looking for people and experiences to validate that we don't feel great about ourselves.
9: Yeah. I mean, if people don't understand this, you can think about like if someone was like, you're the best football player, I'm so excited to see you play football, and you never played football in your life, you'd probably be like, oh my God, I hope I know they never bring me out to the field because I'm just going to let them down, right? It sort of makes sense when we think about it more broadly.
1: So what did you discover when looking into this, the way that people's reactions to these emotions can affect their self-worth, like not feeling great or feeling low?
9: Yeah. So as I looked into it, I began to understand worthiness as a theory of self, a theory that people will reject you. And so I was interested in how do we develop this theory? And it turns out that it's from our memories. Memories are the database of self-esteem. And memories don't just record the past, but they predict the future. So part of you thinks the rejection's going to happen again. So it makes sense to keep yourself low rather than having further to fall if somebody does end up not liking you, and then you're just further crushed. So it's those insecurities are really trying to keep us safe. And so my new book, Worth, is really about memories don't just record the past, but they predict the future. So part of you thinks the rejection's going to happen again. So it makes sense to keep yourself low rather than having further to fall if somebody does end up not liking you, and then you're just further crushed. So it's those insecurities are really trying to keep us safe. And so my new book, Worth, is really about this theory called

0: as we're experiencing emotions, we can sort of learn to welcome and embrace them rather than turn away from them as a way of almost reconsolidating or changing the ways that we've responded to our sadness throughout our entire lives.
1: Let's go through a scenario here. I've got like plans with a friend and then I get a call where he's like, do you have anything else that you could do tonight? I'm like, oh, why? He's like, well, I've actually got a date tonight and he cancels on me. This happened recently and it hurt my feelings.
0: Yeah.
1: What can I do when I feel upset, hurt, rejected to feel more worthy?
0: Well, if you're anything like me and most people, you may be like, I guess I should get over it and, you know, pretend that it's chill and it doesn't matter to me. And that's really not the way to feel worthy, because worthiness comes from treating your internal world as if it matters, treating your feelings and emotions as if they matter. And so instead of thinking I should be feeling differently than the way that you do, validating that however you feel is okay, right? However you feel is valid. And so if you feel hurt, instead of, you know, people pleasing or sending a quick text, this is fine, taking a beat to turn inward and first feeling, which is labeling and acknowledging I feel hurt, and also paying attention to how that hurt manifests in your body. Oh, tightness in my chest, my heart's beating fast, like this sort of pressure in my throat, and paying attention to that for a moment. Second is heal, and that's telling yourself exactly what you need to hear. So that can be like putting your hand on your chest and saying, I'm okay, I'm safe, I'm loved, whatever feels meaningful for you at that time, whatever care and comfort that you need. And once you sort of complete the feeling, that's feelings need to complete, we need to turn towards them so that they sort of move through us, you can do something different. And so that might look like you texting this friend and saying, hey, I was actually really excited for us to hang out and I'm kind of bummed to be canceled on last minute for a date. So I just hope in the future that we can follow through with any plans that we have.
1: Okay, so stay present with the hurt, experience this rejection, and then tell yourself, oh, like, this is a good friend. They've showed up for me many times. They want to go on this date. I understand the excitement of dating. I get why it happened. And then maybe reach out and say, hey, like, you kind of hurt my feelings. Hopefully next time this won't happen again. Is it as simple as that?
0: Yes, I would say so. And I think, you know, the healing part, it can, if that what is truly what makes you feel better, that, you know, this is a good friend, they're going out on the date, right? Because I hear in that sort of monologue, you're thinking more about the other person than yourself. And so the healing is more about you. What do you need to hear when you feel hurt or rejected, right? Do I need to hear, I still belong, I still love, I'm still loved, I'm still valued? And then what's left over is you might not feel hurt anymore and you don't have to reach out to that friend. But after you go through the feeling, and if you still do feel hurt, then you might want to.
1: Is it hard to kind of rewire our brains if we're so used to every time we experience a rejection or a failure to feel kind of worthless?
0: Yeah.
1: Is it hard to change that old behavior, that cycle?
0: Yeah, that's why I say like worthiness is a practice rather than in a moment, right? And we're trying to rewire ourselves to treat us as if we would have been treated that would have made us feel worthy right now, right? So people that are secure in themselves, they had parents that did this for them. It's okay that you feel hurt. I'm here for you, right? They had that repeated experience of someone attuning to them. And so what I'm sort of arguing in my new book, Worth, is that we can start learning to do that to ourselves, which requires us to validate our own internal world and emotions. Even if it's feelings we don't feel like we should be feeling, it's okay. Our internal world is still valid.
1: Is there particular situations where this approach is more useful than others?
0: Oh, I think in a lot of like interpersonal situations, relationship situations, because I think we often feel like we need to have grace for the other person. And that doesn't necessarily mean that we need to invalidate ourselves, right? Often actually grace for the other person comes with me having empathy for myself. Because when I have empathy for myself, I'm soothing my experience of hurt. And then I have more capacity to be considerate of the other person. So often I see people, I don't want to validate my anger. I don't want to validate my hurt because then I'm going to create disruptions in this relationship. When actually, when we suppress our hurt, when we suppress our anger, then we're more likely to either act out in the relationship or withdraw from it.
1: Are there any other quick tips that I can walk away from this interview with to feel more worthy and not feel so low about myself?
0: Well, I just want to remind us all that we already are worthy. Self-worth and worth are two different things. You know, nobody's worth is contestable. You're born worthy. When you came into this world, people were excited simply by a byproduct of you being born. You didn't do anything to earn that. And self-worth is whether you actually feel that way. And I truly believe that, you know, under the breath of the baggage and the memories of harm, we've all felt worthy all along.
1: Well, the book is called Worth, The New Science of Self-Esteem and Secure Attachment. That's available wherever books are sold. I'm here with Dr. Marissa Franco, a

0: professor, speaker, and New York Times bestselling author, Marissa. I've really enjoyed the chat. Thanks for being here.
1: Thanks so much for having me, David.
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0: Feeling burned out at work while worrying about your job security? For many millennials, relying on one job no longer feels like enough. Some are turning to a strategy known as job stacking. All right, working multiple jobs at the same time to increase their income and create a financial safety net. And while that may offer more security, it might also come with a cost. Let's talk about it here with Juliana Kaplan, a senior economics reporter at Business Insider who recently wrote about this and who is currently holding a cat. Juliana, welcome to the show.
6: Yes, I am stability stacking with pet parenthood and my full-time job.
0: Got it. Those are two really important careers. Unfortunately, the second one, I don't know, doesn't pay as well as the first, I imagine.
6: Yeah, I would say it's in terms of revenue, net negative, you know.
0: I own a cat as well. And when we adopted him, I think the pound charged us $50, and I'd never owned a pet before, and I turned to my girlfriend and I said, cats are really cheap. And then she just laughed. And then a few months later, we took him to the vet and I understood. Okay, yes. Let's get to this story. Let's talk about like our parents, maybe baby boomers, maybe Gen Xers, maybe even our parents' parents. How did they approach job security and kind of a career in terms of the number of jobs they had? Spoiler, I think it was just one.
6: Yeah, I mean, the idea was that it was a career rather than a job. I think that's kind of the big differentiator, right? Like there would be this idea that, you know, you would start by getting into a field, whether it's an apprenticeship, you would get a job out of college and you would grow a career there. You would have the benefits, you'd have the pension. Layoffs were just like a lot less common, which has been a really huge factor as well. And so all of that, I think, made the idea of like a career much more sustainable. I mean, you look at all the people who are able to like buy houses, send their kids to college. And, you know, maybe you would job hop like once or twice, but like within your same field, you know, obviously it's a large picture for everybody, but in general, this idea of a career has kind of become subsumed by the way that we hold jobs now, which is, you know, maybe you have one job within a field, but you know, the idea of like staying there, maybe you're not going to get a raise or layoffs are going to constantly shake it up or the industry is going to constantly get like contracted, speaking about digital media, for instance. So because of that, people want to find the stability of a career through sort of multiple options.
0: Before I started working in media, radio, podcasting, all that, I was a tech worker. I moved from Canada to Silicon Valley. Mm. And even though you could be laid off at any time, it was at-will employment, it happened. There was a much greater sense, like when I started in 2012 in that industry, of just security. Like you had the one job, and if you lost it, other employers would come along easy peasy. I know I was in a very specific field that isn't necessarily mm-hmm. representative of everyone, but like that security amongst my former peers is lost. They don't feel like they have jobs, even if they've worked at the company for 5 years. They feel like they could be laid off at any time. Is that how everyone's feeling right now?
6: Yeah, and I think that there is kind of like this interesting like post pandemic like economy effect as well, where for many people, like obviously millennials especially, very shaped by the Great Recession. That was something that was sort of outside of their control, but as they were entering the labor market, so that kind of created base instability. But then to your point, I think that the idea of like layoffs or losing your jobs did really become disentangled from actual job performance with the onset of COVID, because we just saw like so many mass, like, you know, layoffs, this is out of our control. And that at the time obviously made a lot of sense and was true. But I do think that companies in particular have gotten like a real taste for being like, okay, we can just sort of downsize, you know, without regard for like what this person means to the company or their work means to the company necessarily, like if we just don't see a need for that function anymore. And so I think, you know, going back to the boomer comparison, like way back when, if you had a layoff, I think it felt a lot more personal. And now that people see it as kind of like baked in to part of life, like that also like removes the job stability, but also creates the impetus to be like, okay, I have to be doing all these other things because I could be doing everything I need to do and that still would not be enough.
0: Or like if I put all my eggs in one basket and they just fire me the next day, I'll have no income.
6: Yes, exactly.
0: So I kind of understand the perfect storm of COVID and these other factors you're saying to make people feel this way. How are people handling it? How would the average, you know, office worker be handling it these days?
6: Yeah, I mean, I think a lot of people are. One thing that the report found is people are putting off big life decisions. You know, it's hard to commit to buying a house or having a kid if you feel this sort of instability. People feel really burnt out. And then on the other side of it too, we see people in this practice of stability stacking, like skilling up. I'm sure if you like logged into LinkedIn, you've seen tons of people doing like different certifications around like AI or Excel or whatever it might be, or, you know, people who maybe don't necessarily need the income now, creating things that would offer alternate income streams, like your friend who got really into photography or like knitting or like tutoring or whatever that might be. Just kind of like creating your own guardrails.
0: Yeah. And picking up work outside of work. I feel like this idea of holding multiple jobs at the same time was often seen amongst people we felt struggled more, like who really couldn't make ends meet. And is that true right now? Are there folks who like are making an okay income who are working multiple jobs?
6: Yeah. So multiple job holders, which is like actually a category that the Bureau of Labor Statistics in the US tracks. And even that definition is kind of limited because it's folks who have like a full-time job and then an additional job rather than multiple part-time jobs. Or like they have, I guess rather they have at least one job that's like a W-2 kind of traditional salary job. So that could still be a part-time job. So you could be like part-time W-2 at like a coffee shop and then part-time W-2 at like a bar. And you would count as a multiple job holder, but not if you're doing multiple types of gig work. Sorry, that was a long explanation.
0: No, I get it. You're saying the people who categorize this for like the authorities or whatever aren't doing a great job.
6: Well, yeah, I mean, shout out Bureau of Labor Statistics. Thank you for all of the great data. But it is a measure that, interestingly, like gig work and kind of like the different ways people make money has changed so rapidly over the last few years. But like to that end, people who are multiple job holders, so people who have a W-2 job and then another job, whether that's another W-2 job or a different type of part-time work, has increasingly become middle class and college educated over the past few years and decades. And also, like, we've seen the share of women who are multiple job holders really go up, too, which is interesting as we consider that, like, women are going to college more and, in fact, in some areas are, like, at least early career outpacing men. So those are folks who are at least gaining, like, a little stronghold of stability, you would think, in the labor market. But instead, it's sort of suggestive rather of, like, people are doing this to, like, make maybe a ton more money, but instead to kind of like buttress like their own fortunes. You know, like the one paper I read from the Federal Reserve Bank of Richmond was talking about, you know, if this was money that like was really needed for like everyday expenses, like groceries and other consumption, like we would see an increase in consumption. We're not necessarily, some people are doing this to kind of like create almost this like structure of like their own job stability. And so like, you know, you could be a W-2 worker and you could also be like self-employed as, I don't know, I keep coming back to photographer for some reason, photographer, whatever it might be.
0: Maybe you should get a digital camera. Sorry, keep going.
6: No, I'm really bad at taking photos.
0: My last question on this, do you think people's attitudes towards folks who hold multiple jobs like this are changing? It's not seen as like alternative or somehow different than what the correct path should be?
6: Yeah. Oh, 100%. And I mean, I think you see that on like social media, like plenty of people are like the rise of workfluencers. I think people make money off of posting about being a worker, you know? And I think it is really interesting that it's become something that's almost seen as like coveted. Like there's all this talk around like passive income, multiple income streams. So I think it's definitely kind of like perceptually changed.
0: When we come back from the break with senior economics reporter at Business Insider, Juliana Kaplan, we're going to talk more on this subject, but a little bit different. The side hustle economy, doing gig work, that has often been seen as something for folks who have been making ends meet. However, it is now being seen as more middle class. We'll discuss this in just a few moments' time.
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0: A side hustle, something that used to sound like what you did for a little extra spending money, but now more middle class and university educated people are turning to multiple income streams as work becomes less predictable. From second jobs to gig work, is having a backup source of income becoming more common? And what's really driving people to take on more work? Let's talk about it here with someone who's recently written about it. She's a senior economics reporter at Business Insider, and her name is Juliana Kaplan. Juliana, thanks for continuing to be here. I've been enjoying this conversation.
6: Yeah, I'm happy to continue being here.
0: Yes, it's a weird question, and I respect you for the weirdly phrased answer. Okay.
6: Great.
0: Gig work has always been seen, like picking up Uber Eats and being a Lyft driver and this kind of stuff, for people who either just want a little bit of extra income, people who aren't necessarily wanting to work full-time, or people just struggling to make ends meet. Is that position changing? Is it becoming more and more common?
6: Yeah, I think that it's maybe not necessarily becoming that much more common. I mean, we have seen like the multiple job holder rate go up, but who is holding multiple jobs has changed, or like multiple income streams. So like, I think we associate that with like folks who are traditionally lower earning, right? Like people who would be doing like certain types of like gig-based or platform work or part-time work or piecing things together. And those folks like are still holding multiple jobs, but increasingly like the multiple job holder rate is made up of middle class, college educated folks. So it's sort of like the dynamics or like the demographics of who is in that situation is changing.
0: This phrase side hustle, was this kind of a marketing ploy by these marketplace platforms like Uber and Lyft and Uber Eats and Airbnb? Like, was this trying to sort of pitch it to people who would be the workers on these platforms or the providers on these platforms?
6: Oh, gosh. I mean, I don't know the etymology of the term side hustle. I would not be surprised. I do think it's a really good way of sort of branding something that is maybe not an ideal situation for folks.
0: Yeah, that's why I asked the question. Yes. It kind of felt that way to me. And then it shifted to be a little bit more derogatory. Industries where workers aren't treated great, they're kept as independent contractors, even though their rate of pay is set by these companies. And there'd be a big push to get them on as drivers. And then the first month they'd make a decent amount of money because of some, you know, special or premium, or what is the word I'm looking for? Like
6: bonus.
0: Yeah. And then the next few months they would make not a lot. So it was kind of seen as this negative thing. Is that shifting? Is side hustle sort of becoming something that people who are more middle class are doing?
6: Yeah, 100%. And I think, you know, if we also look at how people feel about the economy right now, that makes a lot of sense. So on the whole, we are seeing more middle income folks like being multiple job holders, making up a greater share of who is holding multiple jobs, college educated folks. And then at the same time, too, like consumer sentiment in general has, I think, been pretty down in the dumps. So I think that there is sort of like a, rather than, oh, people are doing this out of desperation, sort of a like, yeah, do whatever you can to kind of, you know, make this work for you kind of vibe shift.
0: What are some of the side hustles that people are turning to these days, and like what attracts them to it?
6: Yeah, I mean, unfortunately, the Bureau of Labor Statistics does not track exactly what folks are doing, but I think obviously, you know, like gig-based platform work has always been a big one. I think also we see a lot of folks like doing various creator things. I think that's definitely been like a pretty huge economy. I mean, here in media, plenty of people creating like Substacks or just like going independent in general. So, or a lot of like consulting businesses, or like I've seen a lot of people like helping other folks with resumes, things like that. So like things that do, I think, feel kind of like tangential to a white collar experience, but like in a way that is still kind of like an ancillary role.
0: The promise that these platforms like Uber sells its drivers is that they get to set their own hours. They get to be their own boss. My big gripe with it is they don't get to set their own rate, but we'll put that aside. What is it that attracts folks to this kind of work right now?
6: Yeah, I mean, I think it's just this idea of like kind of doing everything that you can to shore up your position. I think it's a really big time of uncertainty. It doesn't help that like every day everybody is like, oh, is AI gonna kill us? Is it gonna take my job? Is whatever industry going to collapse today? And so I think for folks, it really is about kind of creating like a, okay, if everything that was out of my control, like a full-time salary job that somebody would have to send me an offer letter for, like disappeared, what would I have? And I think that's kind of like the driving animus behind a lot of these trends.
0: Are folks able to make like a middle class salary from doing gig work and side hustles right now?
6: I mean, again, like this measures people who have at least like one W-2 salary job. So I would say like, I'm sure some are. I think it takes a lot of effort to do so, which is, I think, also why people would rather like layer it on top of something rather than like, you know, have the situation where like your main source of income is like three things cobbled together, but rather like you have a primary source of income and then you have like the thing that is on the side.
0: Yeah. I don't know. It's just, it seems like, well, where are people's free time these days? Do we have any free time anymore? Like, I don't know. I'm sort of jealous of my parents who had these 9-to-5s and could do whatever they want. It seems like younger people don't get that luxury or are choosing not to engage with that luxury.
6: Yeah. I mean, it's a good point. If you look at like time use data, people are just not hanging out as much or spending as much time with each other, which is, I think, a sort of existentially sad thing. And we have seen like weekly hours go up. So I don't know. I think there are people though who get a little creative with it. We have seen this really big move towards like, you know, quote unquote IRL events or like IRL things. Like I have a ton of friends who've gotten into like crafting or the fiber arts recently, as they say it.
0: The fiber arts? I've never heard that.
6: It's so funny. You've never heard this? Yeah.
0: What is that? Like sewing or making fabrics like with fibers
6: knitting.
0: Or knitting? Okay.
6: Knitting, I'm a fiber artist. And so on. But like that is something that's like really bustling. And I think if you want to think about like side hustles too, especially in the age of AI, I think there is a premium placed on like things that are human made. So, you know, a lot of people love to monetize their hobbies. I don't think any of my friends have done that. They're just very talented and only creating things for themselves. But there are plenty of folks who will go from being like, oh, you know, I'm like a knitter or crocheter on the side, or I made whatever pattern, to like having that become like an actual like income stream. So
0: you sell it on Etsy, I guess.
6: Yeah.
0: To the question I opened with, more for those who have a full-time job, they may or may not feel a sense of great job insecurity because of the current climate. Like, how common is it for someone like that? Maybe they're a millennial, maybe they're a Gen Z, to have a side hustle right now.
6: It's increasingly common. I mean, I wouldn't say it's like the majority of folks, but it's a growing share. And I wouldn't be surprised if we see that kind of like continuing, unless we all get like guaranteed AI income. But I don't know if that's gonna happen.
0: I mean, I'll take it. I'll cash those checks. Whether that'll actually ever happen, probably not. Well, the article is called "The Side Hustle Economy is Getting More Middle Class," and it is by Juliana Kaplan. It's in Business Insider, where she's a senior economics reporter. Juliana, I've enjoyed the chat. Thanks for being on the show.
6: Yeah, thank you so much. I really appreciate it.
0: Do you like what you hear and want to see video clips of it? Have I got news for you. The Last Show is available to watch on social media. 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That's lastshow.pizza on platforms like TikTok, Instagram, YouTube, and more. And if you watch our clips, you'll see me asking some of the smartest, highest brow academics we can find some of the stupidest questions I can think of. So follow us on social media. Coming up after the break. Psychologists have done the study, and the answer is in. After you go on a date and it goes well, how long should you wait to text that person back? Right away, the next morning, or should you play it cool? The answer in a moment.
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0: You just had an amazing first date. Now you're staring at your phone and suddenly one question takes hold. Do I text this person now or do I just play it cool? Well, a new study suggests there may actually be a sweet spot when it comes to that post-date text. And waiting too long might send the person you're dating a very different message than you wanted. I am here with Dr. Wendy Patrick, a career prosecutor and author, to discuss this. Wendy, welcome to the show.
32: Thank you, David. It's always a pleasure.
0: So what takes over in our minds after that first date when we're deciding whether to reach out or not to the person we just spent some time with?
32: It comes from something you've said. Do you decide to play it cool? That alone has to be one of the biggest decisions daters have to have. They enjoyed the other person's company. They want to send the right message, but they don't want to come across as desperate or predatory or all of the other things that they're afraid they're going to transmit by really texting right away. And they shouldn't text right away, because the sweet spot, David, I would probably ask, what do you think it is? They looked at 3 different options right after the first date, the next morning, and 2 days later. And wouldn't you know, the sweet spot is the next morning. Go figure.
0: Yeah. I mean, if you give me three options and you say there's a sweet spot, I'm going to pick the middle one. But the truth is, I don't know. And also, maybe this is a tangent, but what is it about the human condition where we want someone to like us so bad, we come off as desperate, and then it communicates the opposite. They don't like us when we want them to like us. What does that say about us as a species?
32: You know, isn't that the truth? You know, it's like a sacred commodity in the marketplace. You know, there's only two left and we have to buy it now. And or anything at work, you know, if there's one spot, everybody wants it. You're absolutely right. It's a state of mind. But here's why romance is different. There are lots of people that go on first dates that could care less whether they have a second or would prefer not to. They looked at a study that talked about daters that really hit it off. They had a magical evening, and then they worried they would mess it up. That puts us into a unique category of being internally motivated to begin a relationship. And what's interesting about this, and it's anecdotally, we can all relate to this. When you go out with somebody that you can see yourself with, I don't mean having kids with right away, but I mean see yourself at least having a second date, you're internally motivated to self-present in a fashion that's just unique. So when you think about that, if you wait till the next morning, it's not going to come across as needy, but it's also going to express interest. And what's interesting about the results in this particular study, and I would imagine anybody that's been on a first date and time to text right can attest, is it makes the other person understand that you're interested, and it makes them more interested in starting a relationship with you. But David, I have to say, the most surprising thing I found about this study is if you do text right away, even if you do come across as needy, the other person still will find you attractive. How do you like that?
0: So they'll still find me attractive. It's just too soon, and they might not want to go out with me, but it's not going to make me seem ugly to them. Is that the idea?
32: They find you still attractive. And what I would glean from having read this study in combination with many others, if you are cool otherwise, in other words, you don't text five times, you just text once, had a great time, looking forward to seeing you again. That in and of itself, even if you might seem a little bit needy that you couldn't wait till the next morning, it does not detract from your attractiveness. And it also doesn't detract from the other person's desire to start a relationship with you. So there are many factors other than that first text. It just so happens that is the thing we agonize the most about.
0: Absolutely. I mean, I haven't been on the dating market for a minute now, but I remember that. I remember that right. Feeling. It is not a good feeling. How much does it really matter, though? I know the researchers looked at several options here right away, next day, 2 days, or next morning, 2 days. Does it really matter? Is it just a small amount of variance or small amount of difference?
32: I will tell you when it matters, having, again, read this and so many other studies that are very similar. Some guys, and normally it's the guys, wait too long intentionally because that's their pattern. Maybe they are trying to play it cool. Maybe they're dating several people and want to keep their options open. It does not make a woman want you more. Instead, it is undesirable because it makes you seem unreliable. And nowadays, I mean, people are looking for the things that are going to make their lives easier. Nobody wants to date a man who's unreliable, especially if down the road they may want to actually marry this man and have a family and have a life together. You're not off to a good start if you wait too long for that first text. So it seems like the best option would be the next morning, because then you really do keep your options open. You're not coming across as desperate, but you're also showcasing your best qualities.
0: What if the person spent the night? Should you text them while they're next to you in bed in the morning?
32: Oh, I hope that I hope that doesn't happen on a first date, because then the results of this study don't apply. You probably would have an entirely different study that would talk more about that.
0: I want to zoom a little bit more into playing it cool. It's just a very simple phrase, but what are we trying to communicate to others when we are playing it cool? We're basically trying to say that we don't like you as much as we do, or we're being aloof, which maybe is a negative thing.
32: I can answer that because I've also done a lot of research into the supposed allure of just sort of this unavailability. You know, it kind of reminds me of these James Bond 007 figures that you really don't know that much about, but they seem so intriguing. Not so. In the long run, that is not desirable. Unpredictability is really not the kind of quality we're looking for. So when we try to play it cool, what we're accidentally doing is trying to make ourselves more like a secret agent in the movies. That is not real life. And in the long run, that will not make you more attractive. If anything, it often arouses suspicion. All of us can relate to this, can't we? I'm like you. It's been a while since I've been on the dating market, and we weren't texting at the time. And that made life a lot simpler because we got to speak on the phone and get to know each other a little better. Playing it cool in the long run is not a good dating strategy. Get this, for men or for women, because we're not going to be that interested when the person finally decides to shoot you a text. We've moved on mentally, cognitively, and guess what, David? Emotionally, too.
0: We cover a lot of studies on this show, and I often ask people who review them or even write the papers, what are the main takeaways? And there's often isn't a good answer. I love this study because there is. So for someone who just had a first date, they went home, they went to bed, they're excited about it the next day, or even that night, they're thinking about sending the text. Is it really that simple? Is the takeaway text the next morning? Or is there more you would want to say to someone who just had a great date?
32: There's more I would say, and it's also, I do have an easy answer for you in terms of how you can make yourself most desirable to somebody that you're interested in seeing again. Three things: attention, interest, and respect. We're talking about texting. That phone should be off and not just on buzz. It should be off during the date, because if you give somebody your full attention, you are conveying that you're authentically interested in what they have to say. And whatever they say that's different from maybe what you believe or what you've heard, you treat them with respect. You're not going to have to worry about a second date because that person's going to want to see you again. And guess what? It doesn't depend on your looks. It doesn't depend if you're 10 pounds overweight. It doesn't depend if you haven't been to the gym in a month. It's about how you're making them feel about themselves. That is how you get a second date with anybody you want. Don't think it works? Think about some of the partners you know that have been married 50 years, and you might say, I always thought it was odd that those two came together and had such a great marriage. If you watch them interact, the rest of us might learn a thing or two, because that's the way they treat each other.
0: This is good advice, as well as text the next morning. Well, Dr. Wendy Patrick is a career prosecutor and author. Check out her book, Why Bad Looks Good. That's available wherever books are sold. Wendy, it's been a joy chatting with you. Thanks for being on the show.
32: Thank you, David.
0: That's a wrap on our show. Thanks for tuning in. Got any feedback for us or suggestions for guests we might book? 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This was, well, it wasn't the first show because it was the last show, but not the last show. We'll be back soon.
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39: From the National Newsroom of the Canadian Press, I'm Rob Westgate. Prime Minister Mark Carney is set to address his caucus in Ottawa today. The Liberal caucus retreat comes just before the fall sitting of the House of Commons gets underway. That happens Monday. Among the first bills of the sitting will be legislation to enact the fuel excise tax extension, which Carney had announced back on September 2nd. On Thursday, Carney returned from Strasbourg, France, where he looked to secure a stronger alliance with Europe, focused primarily on trade, defense, and people-to-people ties, the latest move in his campaign to reduce Canada's reliance on the U.S. Meanwhile, Canada's former ambassador to NATO says that in the absence of public details about a proposed Euro-based security forum that could include Canada, it is unclear how the intercontinental group would work. Kerry Buck says there could be space for a security council if it focuses not on military response, but on issues that fall under the threshold of an armed attack, such as cyber attacks or disinformation aimed at polarizing electorates. She adds that if it is about duplicating NATO and situating that inside the EU architecture, it would be a less useful contribution. Elsewhere, Canada has the potential to bolster Europe's energy security through a new alliance, but experts say it doesn't necessarily mean tankers crossing the Atlantic Ocean laden with oil or liquefied natural gas. Rachel Doran, executive director at Clean Energy Canada, says she sees a promising opportunity to supply critical minerals to Europe, helping it transition away from fossil fuels toward clean power.
40: At this moment where we're really nation building, we're thinking about standing up new ports, standing up new supply chains, working in increasingly close ways with different trading partners, we really need to keep an eye on the prize, where those countries are going and the kinds of materials they're going to want from us.
39: Doran says the EU is only looking to produce 10% of the critical minerals it needs, meaning it will rely heavily on imports. Overseas now with an update to our breaking news story. A powerful bomb is torn through a mosque in northwestern Pakistan, killing at least 15. Officials say the same explosion also struck a nearby building housing police officers, leaving more than 56 people wounded, mostly worshipers. And from the world of business, Warren Buffett is stepping down as chairman of Berkshire Hathaway after serving in the role for more than 50 years. The company making the announcement this morning, saying the 96-year-old Buffett will become chairman emeritus and will take on his new role immediately. His son, Howard, will become the new chairman after serving as a Berkshire Hathaway board member since 1993. And finally, north of the 55th parallel, there are few indications that a five-party race is underway to elect Quebec's next government. However, the northern riding of Nunavut includes about 20 sparsely populated municipalities, and all five major parties have officially registered a candidate. This is the Canadian Press. In sports, the Los Angeles Dodgers clinched their fifth consecutive National League title and 13th in the past 14 seasons after posting an 8-2 win over the Cincinnati Reds. The two-time defending World Series champions are still chasing the NL's top seed, however. That's currently being held by the Milwaukee Brewers. Over to the NFL now, where fans of the Buffalo Bills had plenty to cheer about. QB Josh Allen led his team with three touchdown passes and a pair of TDs on the run, beating the Detroit Lions 41-31 in what was also the Bills' home opener at their new digs, Highmark Stadium, which is already being dubbed the house that Allen built. Now over to the hardwood, where Jackie Young tied the WNBA record for points in a quarter with 22 in the first and finished with a career-high 35 as the Los Angeles Aces beat the Seattle Storm 114-77 in their first game after the FIBA World Cup break. Elsewhere in the league, the Dallas Wings beat the Los Angeles Sparks 97-77 for their fifth straight victory. From the Canadian Press, I'm Rob Westgate. Let it run.

And welcome back. Tim Perrin sitting in for Ben Mulrooney today. Thanks so much for joining me. And there's this, how do you feel about cops in the classrooms? Because trustees from the York Region District School Board, and for those perhaps not familiar with the York Region, that's just north of Toronto. That's where I went to high school, by the way, up in Markham. They have passed a motion furthering a partnership between schools in the region and York Regional Police to help keep schools safe. The School Resource Officer Program is what it's called. And it connects schools in York Region with the York Regional Police officers. The aim here is educating students, teachers, and staff about a variety of safety issues, building trust in the community, giving students a trusted adult they can speak to. Now, the school board had a similar program before, back in 2021. And, well, prior to 2021, that's when they ended a similar program, was in 2021, over concerns the impact of uniformed police officers have on the well-being of students. And now, again, they're looking at the idea of maybe they should bring this, are they going to bring this back? So this motion that they've passed at the York Region District School Board, it offers staff 6 months to report ideas to the board about how the program can be established or perhaps reestablished in this case. And the timeline also gives York Regional Police an opportunity to provide input. Again, the idea here is that community safety and public safety should be proactive, not reactive. That's according to Robert Kolosowski, who is a trustee on the board who forwarded this motion. And this idea of getting these officers in, cycling through the schools, focusing on education around things like online safety and traffic safety and substance abuse and human trafficking and building a relationship with these students and talking about these issues. Now, there is some pushback. The Newmarket African Caribbean Canadian Association said in a statement that while it recognizes the very real concerns about safety in schools, the organization acknowledges the concerns of Black and other racialized students and families have about their experience with police in schools. So that's something that is out there that is a consideration. I'm trying to think back to when I went to high school, and I did go, like I said, I went to high school in York Region. I lived up in Markham, and I went to high school up there. And I don't remember ever seeing cops at the school for, unless there was something that had happened and we needed police there. For the most part, it was, I think, and I know the world's changed. I know things have changed dramatically from when I was, because I was in high school. It would have been like, I graduated high school in mid-90s, 1995. So I know we're talking, you know, more than 30 years ago. And I know that we have different issues now, right? We have social media issues and cybercrime, cyberbullying, online threats. You know, gangs are a bigger problem in a lot of communities across the country. Trafficking, for sure, is an issue. I imagine it was an issue back then, but it's certainly more prevalent now, or seems to be at least on our radar a lot more. You've got mental health issues. You've got safety issues. So, I don't know. How do you feel about this? 416-870-6400, 1-888-225-8255. How do you feel about getting police back in the school? I mean, like I said, I never had this when I was in school, and I imagine that's probably a pretty common reaction among a lot of you, that you know, we didn't need police officers in schools then. Why do we need them now? And again, I know there's a lot of different

0: had a uniform policy, and I kept questioning why. They didn't want to answer me. And finally they said, that's how we can tell the students from the drug dealers. So I moved, and my son went to Etobicoke Collegiate. And they had a police officer in the school who he said was youngish, was a great guy. The kids all interacted really well with him, and that school is a very mixed-race school. So I'm really tired of special interest groups complaining about trying to keep our kids safe.
1: But, I mean, okay, I don't know. How long has it been since you were in high school, Mary?
0: It wasn't me. It was my son.
1: No, no, but you. I'm asking you. When were you in high school?
0: A century ago.
1: Yeah, you and me both. But I don't remember, and I imagine, and I know there were, because I did see it when I was a high school student, there were drugs. There were people selling drugs. And there was, you know, bad behavior and bullying going on and all kinds of problems. But we didn't have police there all the time. I understand, like, I don't know, do we need them there all the time? Do we need them there 5 days a week? Is it a once? I'm not sure how the program works 100% in every community, because it's different in every, I'm sure, I know a lot of cities have this. And it's not just a Toronto thing or a York Region thing. It, you know, it's in Vancouver, it's in Calgary, throughout Toronto, I'm sure in Winnipeg, places like that, they have these kind of programs. I don't understand the need, perhaps. Maybe I'm naive, but I don't understand the need to have an officer there 5 days a week.
0: You know what? Toronto is not the city it was 20 or 30 or 40 years ago, when if we saw 5 murders a year, it was outrageous. It's a different city now, and we have to face that and make these kids feel safe, make them know that the cops are there for them, instead of just turning our backs and saying, well, I didn't have it when I was in school. I mean, we can't do that anymore.
1: Yeah, but I mean, I don't know. Like, in my mind, having one officer in the classroom or in the school is not necessarily going to make me feel any safer as a student. That's my opinion on that.
0: My son said they interacted with the police officer. They got to know him because it was the same guy. So
1: right.
0: They got to know him. He was there when they had questions. He kind of kept an eye on things to make sure, you know, there wasn't stabbings going on, that sort of thing. And that's what happens in these schools nowadays.
1: Right.
0: I mean, it's very sad, but like I said, we've got to face it.
1: Yeah, Mary, thanks. I appreciate the call. Let's go to Rob, who is up in York Region, up in Markham. You don't think it's a good idea, Rob?
2: Frankly, I don't think it's a good idea. It's, as I was saying to your screener, the kids are under a lot of scrutiny these days. As you said yourself, this is social media, and kids, I mean, when you get home from a school, you're still, in a way, being watched by other people. I think another level of scrutiny beyond school is enough to just kind of send kids into sort of a frazzled state of mind, and frankly, I feel bad for them.
1: Yeah, I can't completely disagree with you, Rob. Like, there is, you're right, and thanks for the call, Rob. Appreciate that. I don't know if there's, you know, I have here sitting right next to me is my cell phone. And if someone's targeting me, if I'm a student, I mean, they're getting me through the phone. They're getting me through social media. And I guess you could talk to the resource officer. You could also talk to a parent. You could talk to the principal or a teacher. To me, it just seems like it's another level of another layer of scrutiny, like Rob said. Is this a point? Does it? I don't know if there's a benefit. And obviously, yes, there are concerns being raised by certain groups about this and the concerns that they have concerning their experiences with police. And I'm not dismissing that at all. I think that certainly is something to take into consideration. But there's also just the fact that kids, you know, high school students are not necessarily going to go to a cop or go to a family or even go to family. There's just so much going on in kids with kids these days that I don't know if having the police in the classrooms or in the schools is going to make that much of an impact. And I don't know. There's a lot to take into account here. And certainly it's one of those things that we'll keep the conversation going here. We're going to take a quick break. 416-870-6400, 1-888-225-8255. Feel free to weigh in on this. We're talking about this officer resource program and bringing these police.

0: back in York Region, which is just north of Toronto. 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What say you? I want to hear from you. 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I'm Tim Perry.
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0: Welcome back to the Ben Mulrooney Show. Tim Parent sitting in for Ben for today. Thank you so much for joining me. We've been talking about cops in the classrooms. And Gord, my technical producer, I was talking to Gord during the break here. Gord, you and I were in high school around the same time. And you remember seeing cops, but you had a different opinion in terms of what you thought they were.
14: Yes, our cops were plainclothes, and we called them narcs because they tried to fit in with the student body, and they did not. They stuck out like a sore thumb.
0: Yeah, yeah.
14: And, I mean, we had they had an announcement that would come over and saying, teachers, the film strips are in, and everyone knew it was a bomb threat. And they happened like, I don't know, five times a year, maybe.
0: Right. That was the only time I ever remember seeing the cops at my school was when there was a bomb threat that was called in once during exam time, because, of course. That I 100% agree. Get police in there to investigate that. But I think, you know, part of my issue is that it's like I don't want ordinary teenage behavior automatically becoming a police matter, right? Like, how many things did we do as a kid when we didn't have phones and didn't get caught doing, right? And I'm not talking about anything. We weren't doing anything illegal per se or anything that was really bad. But I mean, there's kids are going to be kids in terms of some of their behaviors. We've all been through it. And I don't want kids, I don't think kids should feel like they're being watched or being treated as potential criminals. And you know, there's also the question of whether some of these problems that are happening, is it better addressed by a parent, a teacher, a guidance counselor, or a social worker, or an administrator other than a police officer? What say you? 416-870-6400, 1-888-225-8255, taking your calls on this. Let's go to Scott in St. Catharines. Scott, welcome to the show.
15: Hello.
0: Hey, Scott.
15: Hi. Yeah, I originally called because of a caller that said that having police in the schools would be detrimental to the psyche of the kids or putting undue stress on them. And I couldn't believe that comment. I disagree 100%. For every kid that it might offend, it probably benefits 10 of the children who feel more comfortable not having to put up with some of the things that today's kids have to do with the different gangs and bullying. You know, you just mentioned a bunch of things that covered off a lot. When, you know, I was in high school in the early 80s.
0: Okay.
15: And, you know, selling marijuana was illegal, but we did it. And, you know, there were some schools where there were the narcs, like your previous caller
0: our producer was, yeah.
15: Yeah, so, yeah, that was true. But it's different today. Today, there are weapons, and there are definitely the gangs of the old were childish compared to today. So,
0: I mean, maybe. Areas, I mean,
15: might be needed.
0: Maybe, but maybe it's a case-by-case basis. Do they need to be in every school? Like, is every school got a gang problem or a drug problem? Maybe it does. I don't know. I haven't been in high school. My kids are in high school, and they haven't addressed anything with us that has been of concern. I mean, there have been some issues that have come up, and I'm glad I've built enough of a rapport with my kids that they can comfortably talk to me and my wife about this kind of thing, and we've talked to the school about this kind of thing. And again, that comes down to, is this an issue where are these issues better addressed by a teacher, by a counselor, by an administrator rather than a police officer? And I guess my other question is, what exactly do we want these police officers to do? Because if the answer is teach kids about online safety or how to deal with serious threats or how to prevent violence or educating students about things like road safety or trafficking or whatever it might be, the dangers of drugs and all that kind of stuff, like, I think that's a different proposition than putting a police officer in the hallway to deal with any kind of disciplinary issues that come up, that may come up. And, you know, I mean, are we relying on having a police in the schools? Does that mean, are we asking police officers to solve problems that really belong to the education system? Like, at what point does a school problem become a public safety problem? Because certainly gang activity, maybe a threat involving a weapon, credible threats to kill someone, I mean, those aren't classroom management issues. Those are certainly something that you would want to get the police involved with. But if you've got, you know, a kid who is disruptive or acting out because of something happening in their life, to me, that answer is we need more counselors and social workers and other supports, not the cops. That's how I see it. Let's get Mike in London on the line here. Mike? Welcome to the show.
16: How's it going today?
0: Good. It's moving along, Mike.
16: Similarly to you, I think, by the sounds of you, I was educated in the early 80s. I have an OSSGD, not an OSSD, so five-year program, not four-year.
0: Yeah, I was in the 90s. I graduated high school in 95.
16: So, I'm a little bit before you, I guess, but long from the short is, I was in Simcoe County. My children were educated in Simcoe County. And never had a problem with, like, the city stuff, stabbings and all that kind of stuff. No guns, no bomb threats, but bullying was incredible with my children. Not so much with me, because I came from a genre where if you were a bully, you were taken home to your parents and your parents corrected you.
0: Right.
16: So police in the school, as your previous lady said, it's a different day. They have to react to a different thing. And I think the police might prove valuable as a triage nurse proves valuable in emergency room for a specific purpose to help, number one, intervene in the case of grievous acts. Number two, to help the people that are victimized or feeling like they might be victimized, because the world's full of predators, you know that.
0: Right.
16: People need to feel safe to come out and speak about what they've seen without the fear of reprisal from their classmates. They need to feel confident and safe in their environment, or they're not going to be learning correctly. They could, in a case-by-case basis, as you said, especially when you match the demographic of the police in the school with the predominant demographic of the population of the school, which would defeat that organization's concerns. You have people there, the police there, that identify with the community they're serving. And, I mean, this could really work if it's managed from the start on the right foot.
0: Well, I think that you've hit the nail on the head there, because it is one of those situations, Mike, where, yeah, like, if it's managed properly, if it's, you know, I think if it's explained exactly what their role is, because to me, this becomes, for me, it's not, I don't need the police there to discipline a kid who's acting out. I mean, if the kid's got a gun, that's one thing. If the kid's just, you know, acting out because of something that's happening in their life, then that to me is a school issue that should be addressed with the school, with the counselors, and with the family. I don't think you need to get the police involved in that. Thanks for the call, Mike. Appreciate that. We've got time for one more quick call. Let's go to Sean. Sean, you say no cops. We need more sports and after school clubs.
17: Yeah, more sports, more after school clubs. I went to Central Tech. I played football there. They don't even have a team anymore. Sports is a way to get a grip on a lot of these kids that can take them away, even if they spend more time having a practice, having a game. They're tired. There's no more time to go mess around and stuff like that. And you know what? Video game programs is good, too. It's a good way to keep kids, after school. And you can be a pro gamer. You can create video games. But the government needs to invest more in the youth and not take away the programs.
0: Yeah, I agree with you on that one, Sean. And not every kid is sports inclined. I get that, too. I do think there needs to be more emphasis put on sports, for sure, whatever that might be, whether that's football, whether that's wrestling, that's whatever. But, yeah, after school clubs as well, teaching kids all these different things about what they can do and use their time more effectively. It would also get your kids off your cell phones, because they'd have to do things in their clubs, and that's what they should be doing. I agree with that on that one, Sean. Thanks for the call. All right, we're going to take a break here. You're listening to the Ben Mulrooney Show. I'm Tim Parent sitting in.
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1: Welcome back to the Ben Mulrooney Show. Tim Perrin sitting in for Ben. Thank you for joining me this afternoon. You know, it's been months, 7 months now, since Nancy Guthrie disappeared from her home in Arizona. Still no arrests, no suspect publicly identified, still not a lot of answers for the family of Nancy Guthrie. But there have been some developments throughout, and we're going to get the latest here, joined by Wyatt Sharp, host of the Sharp Exchange. He's been following this case closely, been a guest here on the Ben Mulrooney Show before. And Wyatt, welcome back.
2: Thank you so much. Happy to be here.
1: What is the latest in this case? It's kind of it's faded a little bit, I think, from the public mm-hmm. mindset. But it was brought back, I guess, this week when Allison Janney brought it up at the Emmys and giving her well wishes to the family.
2: Yeah, I mean, Allison Janney and her commentary on this is certainly a reflection of how Hollywood and different celebrities still very much their thoughts and prayers are with the Guthrie family. This week, though, we got the first kind of inclination from Savannah Guthrie herself that they might be starting to see the end in this tragedy. And that is, Savannah Guthrie said, from a spiritual perspective, she has come to terms with the fact that her mother might now be with God. And so if you go back to, I guess, even July, really. That's when I actually got the chance to interview the sheriff in this case. His name is Chris Nanos. And when he had asked, or when I had asked him whether or not he thinks that Nancy Guthrie is still alive, he had said that his interpretation of it is dependent on what the Guthrie family is saying and what their main belief is. He didn't essentially want to say that he presumed.
3: And happy Friday. Everything's off to a pretty quiet start if you're just heading out the door, but crews are working on some waterline repairs that has 51st Avenue closed off in between 97 and 93rd Street. Working your way through, you can use the white mud or 63rd Avenue as an alternate. 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With 880 Ched Time Saver Traffic, I'm Stacey Woodward.
2: To say the Elizabeth Smart case, it took 9 months before she was ultimately found. And so I think people think that because we're at the 7 month mark, that it is something that is not going to be solved. Again, in my conversation with the sheriff, I also actually sat down with Ed Smart, who's the father of Elizabeth Smart. The consistent line that I'm getting from these people is that just because we're at the 7 month mark, it does not mean the case is gone cold. They are still receiving many tips on a day-to-day basis. Now, the burning question is, do we know who did it? Do we know what the motive is? And unfortunately, at this point, despite the numerous theories that are out there on social media, we are not getting any closer to finding any of these answers. And that's why you have Savannah Guthrie now coming out, and it seems being a little bit more at peace anyways with the status of her mom.
1: There were some, obviously in a case like this, there's going to be a lot of speculation, a lot of people making assumptions, but putting them out there on social media. I know there was some talk about a card from social services that was found at her home during the early stages of the investigation. A lot of people, interpreting that as an indication that her other daughter, Annie, and her husband might be facing some questions or allegations involving elder abuse. But again, all of this is speculative. And rumor mills and just people taking what they hear or read and making their own hypotheses about this. How do the investigators deal with that? And is there any legitimacy to any of the sort of the discussions that are happening online and on social media?
2: That's a really tough one because, of course, investigators have the public lines of inquiry that they're using and that they're kind of responding to, and then they have what's obviously going on behind the scenes. So the official Pima County Sheriff's Office has been very quick to denounce any involvement from any of the family members, and their evidence for that is saying, if and I talked to a former FBI agent the other day about this, like the consistent evidence for this is if there was any truth to Annie and Tommaso being involved in this, they would not have given their car back to them, which I think is a very fair assessment, if you will. And so I think that, you know, obviously people aren't necessarily backing up a lot of these conspiracies with evidence, but it is still through no fault of their own, just where people's heads immediately go whenever these sorts of things and tragedies happen, because these are the people who know, you know, people like Nancy Guthrie best. And in Nancy's case, she was an 84-year-old living in the Catalina Foothills area, which is, as you pointed out, just north of Tucson, where Nancy's from. She lived in a very rural area, by all accounts, even from some of the neighbors that I've talked to of hers. These are all people who knew Nancy, thought she was very friendly. Like, this was not something that people would have expected in that area to know. Again, some of the neighbors have told me previously that a lot of the people in that area didn't even really know that she was Savannah Guthrie's mother. And so it very much, I think, suggests that for people, it does kind of start to rationalize this idea that maybe it is someone close to the family, because just none of the other pathways seem to be adding up. But I think that you can't really go to one answer just because the other ones aren't adding up.
1: Wyatt, I want to circle back to your conversation you had with the former FBI agent and host of the Break the Case podcast, Jennifer Coffendaffer. She broke down the investigation with you and where things stand and laid out some evidence that she believes points to Nancy no longer being alive. Maybe you can talk a little bit about that and the conversation you had.
2: Yeah, so for people who don't know, as you pointed out, Jennifer Coffendaffer, she is a former FBI agent and host of the Break the Case podcast. And, you know, the reason that I think her perspective is valid in this is just that, you know, right now we're getting so many mixed messages between what the status is of the relationship between the Pima County Sheriff's Office, between the FBI, right? There's so many different kind of mixed interpretations of what is happening. And so the main thing that Jennifer talked about was the second ransom note, right? It was a note that was reported by NBC News, by CNN and other outlets out there that had stated that Nancy Guthrie had died. And they didn't demand any payment for the return of her body, which if you're just sending this letter to say that Nancy Guthrie is deceased, but you're not demanding anything in return, I think that is probably one of the strongest indications. You also have the blood evidence that was at the scene. There's been DNA testing that confirmed that the blood spatter that was found on her front porch did in fact belong to her. There's obviously the disconnected doorbell camera. There's the missing security camera from, you know, the home that night. You also have Savannah Guthrie's language herself, which of course has become a lot more blunt, if you will, this week. But there's been a lot of past tense references to, you know, her when she's been describing her mom and such. So I think all of those things, if you kind of put those together, the culmination of that is that unfortunately for this investigation and for the sake of this investigation progressing forward, you do start to kind of have to rationalize with the idea of maybe she's no longer with us, and that might get investigators closer to figuring out who did this.
1: Wyatt, I got about maybe 90 seconds left here. I want to just ask you about the conversation again with Coffendaffer. She talked to you about why she believes the case may fit the pattern of a wrench attack by proxy. Can you maybe explain that quickly?
2: Yeah, so this idea of, you know, a wrench attack is something that has been getting a little bit more popularity, if you will, because I think people, you know, don't necessarily associate this with like a common trajectory when it comes to a case. And so it is usually used in kidnapping or in violent kind of coercion crime cases. And one of the most interesting pieces that Jennifer didn't talk about, but that I've, you know, talked about in some of my other interviews, is the cryptocurrency element of this. And so essentially, it comes from, I think it's a 2009 webcomic, that joke that there was a $5 wrench beating a target until they surrendered a password and, you know, Beats trying to crack that strong encryption. So that's kind of where Jennifer was coming at it from. There's been a number of different cybersecurity firms that have flagged Nancy Guthrie's disappearance, as you pointed out, and as Jennifer did, as a possible proxy target attack, which is where you have a vulnerable relative of a wealthier or more prominent target, which in this case is, of course, Savannah Guthrie, and they are taken instead of the actual target, which makes perfect sense in the case of Nancy Guthrie being much more easier to target because of her location, because of her relatively, you know, non-popularity, if you will. She's much more easier to target than right. Savannah Guthrie herself, who's in New York with all the security with her team and everything.
1: It's a fascinating story and certainly one that will continue to raise a lot of questions. Wyatt, I appreciate the time. Thanks for joining me this afternoon.
2: Thank you so much.
1: That is Wyatt Sharp, host of the Sharp Exchange, talking about the Nancy Guthrie case. It's been 7 months and still no arrests and no suspects at this point. And obviously the case is still ongoing and still being investigated. Coming up, if you want to know which college degrees make the most bucks and which don't, our next guest will have all of those numbers. We're going to talk about that after the break. You're listening to the Ben Mulroney Show. I'm Tim Perrin sitting in.
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14: Door, there is a bit of volume starting to work its way on the East 10 Day southbound just off of Baseline Road, and keep an eye for ongoing work downtown across 97th Street, 103A Avenue. 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
1: 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Tim Parent with you today, sitting in for Ben. Thanks for joining me. You know, we've always been told that getting a university degree is an investment in your future, but increasingly we're asking the question, what kind of degree? And a recent analysis of U.S. earnings data finds there's a considerable gap in lifetime earnings, depending on what you study. Chemical engineering comes out on top with an estimated career earnings of around $6.7 million. And at the other end is early childhood education. It's one of the few fields where lifetime earnings can actually fall below those of someone whose highest education is high school. So let's break all of this down. What message do we need to be sending to our kids about what a degree is actually worth? Joined by Dr. Eric Kam, economics professor at Toronto Metropolitan University. Eric, welcome to the show.
2: Well, thanks a lot, Tim. But let me start by telling you this. When you talk about the value of a university degree, please keep this in mind. I have four of them. And the number one question I get asked is, oh, you're not a real doctor.
1: Yeah, I can imagine. I have two of them and people are like, you're in broadcasting. So, you know, it is what it is. But I mean, looking at this gap, I'm curious, when you see a gap between the university majors, what jumps out at you as an economist?
2: Well, the number one thing that jumps out at me today is the number one thing that jumped out at me a long time ago. And some people just don't want to hear it. But, you know, we're all allowed our own opinions, but not our own facts. Quantitative disciplines make more money. So you talked about engineering. There's no question that engineering is an amazing undergrad, but it's also, let me tell you, it is the hardest undergraduate degree to get based on hours of lectures and hours of labs. And if you look at that picture in a broad focus, it's finance, it's economics, it's engineering, it's actuarial science, chem, biophysics. There's one thing that drives the humanities and the social sciences crazy, which is if you want to make more money in this world, you have to be well trained in a quantitative numbers math sense. And that's been around now for quite a while, Tim.
1: But I mean, on the flip side of that, it's not always about the money for some people, right?
2: Well, no. And let's hope that it's not all about the money, or no one's ever going to want to be a school teacher or an early childhood educator or many other things. I mean, there's a lot of reasons to pick a career. And let me tell you, as someone who teaches 2,500 students a year, I have long talks with my students about the motivations to pick a career. And I always tell them that money is just one part of an entire package, compensation package, emotional package. There's a lot of reasons to become something, especially if you're passionate about it. I mean, let's just look at you. I mean, broadcasting, I don't care what anybody says, it is a calling, it is a passion. And by the way, my friend, I had it until 2001 when I was offered a job doing overnights for $17,000 a year. And I actually made more money being a teaching assistant doing my master's degree. So, no, I don't think people should just jump because of money, but we can't ignore facts. Money is important. And if you like money, you might want to bone up on your mathematics.
1: What about, we're talking about university degrees here, of course, but there has been a lot of discussions of late about AI replacing a lot of these jobs that are out there. And then you've got the trades, which also can generate you a lot of money when it comes to your income and your revenue.
2: Well, for sure. And in fact, my daughter who goes to Queen's University, one day she asked me as a bit of a joke, she said, what if I become a plumber? I said, I swear to God, you'll make more money than me and your mother put together. Let's never look down at the trades. If they've become a little bit less prestigious, they shouldn't be, because those jobs are always in demand.
1: Oh, yeah,
2: those people
1: sure
2: are well trained. There's no such thing as an unemployed plumber or unemployed electrician. It just doesn't exist because there's just not enough of them. So that's another thing. You have to look at excess demand. I mean, if there's too many people in different things. And then you bring up AI. And the reality is, I know that you and everybody else would like some AI answers. The problem is, for AI answers, you have to put the question into AI. And even then, I don't really believe what it's spitting out. We've only started to scratch the surface of how artificial intelligence is going to change all of our careers. Like for me, on a personal note, I used to give online assessments in my class. Those are now garbage because they're not worth the paper or lack of paper that they're written on. But nobody really knows where where this AI revolution is going. But you're right. Some jobs are going to fall by the wayside. But you know what, Tim? Some jobs are going to be created. And I tell a lot of my students when they say what they want to do, I say, you might want to put a lid on that because I'm not sure your job has even been invented yet.
1: You know, I want to circle back to something you were talking about in terms of teachers and early childhood educators. And I mean, we need those. Society needs teachers. They need the social workers. They need the ECE. They need those professions. But those professions are paying substantially less. So does that mean we're putting a financial penalty of sorts on people who choose those careers?
2: Well, you know what? The broader topic there is, does capitalism put a financial penalty on things that have less demand? And I guess if you want to use that as your benchmark, well, the answer is probably yes, because so many things are set by demand and supply. And for some of those industries, and sometimes it's a horrible term, but we call them job ghettos, they are underpaid because they can be underpaid, because they know that they can offer below other market wages and still get people lining up to do those jobs, especially when the economy is poor, which, unless you've been living under a rock, you know that for the last 11 years, the Canadian economy really hasn't grown. So, yeah, there's two ways to look at it. You know, I could argue that those are also areas where there is going to be a lot of growth, right? Baby boomers are dying, and one day people are going to be putting all of these new babies into daycares and into things that need ECE and ECS. And so these are also growth opportunities. But I guess at the end of the day, you know, data is what data is. And if you are one of the people that wants to go into those types of jobs, then I guess you do it for two reasons. Number one, to be blunt, it's easier to get in, right? It's easier to get into early childhood studies than medical school. That's just a reality. And number two, you better love it. It better be a passion, because you're probably never going to get rich.
1: Well, yeah, I mean, I think that's probably the case. And if you're chasing money, then I imagine it's regardless, you're just going to do what you need to do to get the money. I guess, are we putting a...
3: the South Henday, a bit of volume eastbound just off of Heritage Valley Trail heading towards 111th Street. And for those in the West End, keeping up for fire crews responding to a vehicle fire near 64th Avenue, 184th Street. 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
2: Sometimes in the media these days saying they're not worth what they were. Well, the truth is, if you index them for inflation over the last 20, 30, 40 years, they are worth what they were. It is still the number one way to secure employment is to have a university degree. But you bring up an excellent point. And when I talk to students, really, I'm talking to the wrong people because they've already chosen. What I'd like to do is talk to their parents.
1: Right.
2: And I'm a parent. I have two kids. One's 22, one's 12. And I spoke to both of them, you know, and I said, listen, just because your mom's a teacher and your dad's a professor, university is not the only route. There are other routes. And Lord knows, some kids who go to university, A, they don't want to be there, Tim. B, they shouldn't be there because their skill set isn't catered to that. But a lot of times parents say, I don't want my child to go to college. I don't want my child to be in the trade. They have fantasies about what their child could be. And I wish I could talk to parents longer than I can students and say, take a bite of the reality cookie. Get to know your child. See where their strengths lie. It may not be in an undergraduate or a graduate world.
1: You know, Eric, we could probably talk about this. I got so many more questions, but I'm up against the clock here. I appreciate the insights this afternoon. Thanks for joining me on this.
2: Call anytime, Tim. Stay healthy.
1: Will do. That is Dr. Eric Kam. He's an economics professor at Toronto Metropolitan University. We're talking about, you know, which degrees make the most bucks and which don't. And it's a conversation that there's so many different facets to get into there that we could probably talk about that for the rest of the afternoon. But coming up for our Toronto audience, the Ford government is repeatedly telling Ontarians to buy Canadian. But is the Ford government heeding its own advice? We're going to delve into that after the break here. 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Tim Parent sitting in.
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13: This is Global News. It's 6 o'clock. Good morning. I'm Morgan Smith right now in Edmonton. It's 8 degrees. We're headed to a high of 22 this afternoon. 25, your high for tomorrow. Well, a GoFundMe has been started for the widow and five surviving children of a Bashaw volunteer firefighter after 35-year-old Dace Newman and his 13-year-old son Xander were killed in a crash on Tuesday afternoon. Their motorcycle collided with a pickup truck just outside Camrose, according to RCMP. The pair's grandmother tells Global News that Xander loved motorcycles and was glued to his father's hip since he was small. An Edmonton City Councillor is exploring the idea of paying for parking along residential streets, saying the money generated would go back to homeowners to help offset property taxes. Global's Gates Guarin with more on the proposal.
14: Councillor Michael Jantz wants to explore options to address parking pressures across Edmonton. That includes a possible revenue-sharing model where money gathered from parking charged on residential streets would go back to those homeowners. Jantz says parking is a major challenge for the city with limited amounts on streets already. He adds a model like this could help offset property taxes for homeowners and allow them to make choices on how to best utilize space on their properties.
15: We need to look at ways that we can help pay for our roads and help pay for our city, and property taxes alone can't do that. If we can price parking and make sure that the benefit of that price goes to offset property taxes, that's a win-win-win.
14: Talks will continue around Jantz's motion, including during this fall's budget. He expects a report back on the proposal early next year. Gates Gorin, Global News.
13: Another group of Edmonton residents is pushing back against plans to add more housing to their neighborhood. People in the Kinski Gardens and Jackson Heights areas are calling for a temporary halt to a planned 68-unit affordable housing development on a former school site. The group's lawyer, Ajay Gill, says they have questions about how the community was consulted and are reviewing the property's land title.
16: A lot of them, frankly, only came to know about that this resident and the actual 68-unit development that was planned when construction had already began. And so the city had, we're requesting those records from the city to see what the exact steps they did take.
13: Those behind the development say it'll have resident and visitor parking and have already made changes based on community feedback, but they say they're willing to listen to other concerns. Four more treaty chiefs have expressed their support of Saddle Lake Cree Nation's invoking of the Medicine Chest Clause to provide gender-affirming care in the province. Chiefs of Treaties 6, 7, 8, and the Blackfoot Confederacy all passed an emergency resolution yesterday supporting Saddle Lake Cree Nation's decision to protect access to gender-affirming care and expand access to healthcare professionals on reserve lands. In a statement, Saddle Lake Cree Nation says this support from treaty relatives sends an important message. Saddle Lake is not standing alone. An Alberta man accused of making threats to kill Prime Minister Mark Carney is due in Calgary court today. Investigators say they learned about the alleged threats on YouTube back in July.
17: We are going to Ottawa. If you can't afford the gas, someone will help you pay for gas. You heard me. We're going to go slaughter Mark Carney.
13: 31-year-old Jamie DaCosta is facing several charges, including uttering threats of death or bodily harm to the Prime Minister. He appeared in court Tuesday via CCTV. The Special Prosecution Service is handling the case involving the alleged threat, which was contained in one of a number of videos critical of the federal government. And speaking of, Parliament is set to resume Monday, and Prime Minister Mark Carney will address his Liberal caucus today. His government slated to introduce several bills, including a fuel excise tax extension that was announced September 2nd, among other tax and regulatory reforms. I'm Morgan Smith. Your next news at 6:30 on 880 CHED.
18: 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It is time now to check traffic, and here is Stacy Woodward.
19: Good morning and happy Friday. Everything's off to a pretty quiet start if you're just heading out the door. However, if you are in the West End, fire crews are dealing with a vehicle fire near 64th Avenue, 184th Street. So give yourself some time as you're working your way out of that residential neighborhood. We also have a bit of volume working its way through the construction across the Yellowhead eastbound, just off of St. Albert Trail. 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With 880 CHED Time Saver Traffic, I'm Stacey Woodward.
18: 880 CHED Weather brought to you by James H. Brown & Associates, Alberta Injury Lawyers, the heavy hitters of injury law. It's going to be another beautiful day in the city of Edmonton. In fact, the seven-day forecast still looking well above the seasonal average. Sunny skies, 22 degrees, 7 degrees tonight, and then get a load of this. Saturday, 25 with sun. Currently it's 8.
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1: Good morning, everyone. Thanks so much for joining us here on 880 Jeds this morning. Well, we are not in the studio today, Bryn Griffiths.
2: A TV room.
1: I know, right?
2: What a TV room.
1: We are at the Mighty Millions Lottery Grand Prize Show Home in Cameron Heights. It's a bungalow this time, and it is awfully cozy. It's almost like you get wrapped up in a hug coming into this space.
2: Great description.
1: Because you're all sort of on one level. You have a beautiful open concept kitchen. We're sort of in the dining room. Look at the patio, which is right beside us. So I can't wait for the sun to come up so we can get a better look at that. But it's a covered patio. So you can use this even when the weather's not great.
2: You get 2-3 more months out of your deck.
1: 100%.
2: We have one like this.
1: It is great.
2: Nothing like this, though.
1: And I'm thinking I need to, like, completely renovate my house because apparently a butler's pantry is a thing.
2: Huge.
1: In every single home we've been in, there's a butler's pantry. So I guess what it is kind of a separate kitchen, which I kind of like because with this open concept, everyone can see that your kitchen's dirty. And I'm not the cleanest person in the world. I'm a bit messy. So, you know, you could just put all of your dishes off to the side.
2: In there.
1: And you can deal with it later, which I kind of like. So that you don't even need to do cooking because they have ovens and everything. It's a pretty spectacular home.
2: I got to ask you, did you go into the machinery room?
1: No, like with the furnace and stuff?
2: Okay, Sean, I win the bet. Yeah, no, the furnace.
1: I was running out of time, so
2: well,
1: no.
2: Would you have normally gone in there? Because I said
1: I went
2: Sean,
1: into the one last time.
2: Did you?
1: Yeah.
2: I said to Sean, I bet you Stacey never came in.
1: I did last time.
2: It's got all the tech stuff. It's got the furnace, the air conditioning unit, the humidifier, all that kind of stuff. And the storage space is a huge thing for me now. I look for storage space. There is a ton of it. In particular, one kind of hideaway room that you and I were looking
1: at. Yeah, there's like a wall that it's sort of very Batman-y. I don't know.
2: Very, very good description. Again, you're on fire today.
1: I don't know how you open it. You push it?
2: Yeah, and it just springs
1: out.
2: And
1: it just opens, and they have a Christmas tree in there. To know that you can store stuff in there, including your Christmas tree.
2: You wouldn't know it's there.
1: Except, you wouldn't even have to take the Christmas tree down. Like,
2: no.
1: Do you take the get decorations off your...
2: pull it out.
1: You know what? You could just pull it out.
2: Anyway, no, I'm impressed. I was just also mentioning here that I can't remember the last time I came into a bungalow. Usually they've been walk-ups.
1: Yeah.
2: I know they've had a few, but I can't remember the last time I walked in. This is... it's spectacular.
1: Yeah.
2: Especially
1: I don't know what
2: the two bedrooms downstairs.
1: Like, though,
2: well, we're going to have to wait an hour,
1: have
2: I
1: to
2: think,
1: wait
2: right?
1: A bit, yeah.
2: But I bet you it's spectacular, too.
1: Yeah, well, that's what they pick the best locations, and we are in Cameron Heights, so just off the Anthony Henday. Super easy to get here. You can come down and visit. Not now. It's a little too early for a lot of people, I think. But a little bit later, come on down, check out the house, buy yourself a ticket. They're 60% sold, and of course, all of the money goes to the Stollery.
2: I can't remember the last time I walked in. This is, it's spectacular.
1: Yeah.
2: Especially
1: I don't know
2: the two
1: backyard
2: bedrooms
1: looks
2: downstairs.
1: Like, though, because
2: well, we're going to have to wait an hour,
1: have
2: I
1: to
2: think,
1: wait
2: right?
1: A bit.
2: But
1: yeah.
2: I bet you it's spectacular, too.
1: Yeah, well, that's what they pick the best locations, and we are in Cameron Heights, so just off the Anthony Henday. Super easy.

0: also sign up to get a 50-50. 50-50 is already almost at $1.1 million. You get half of that.
1: I was shocked at how busy the Hyundai is at about 5:25 this morning. Like, mm-hmm. I don't come this way normally. I'm only about 6 minutes away from here.
0: That's nice.
1: 14 minutes, obviously, to our location out in the southeast. But it's traffic. You know, you're getting bigger and bigger as a city when traffic is notable at 5:30 in the morning.
0: Well, I remember in Florida, I went a number of years ago, and they used to do traffic reports starting at like 4:35.
1: Oh, yeah.
0: Because that's when those big cities, that's when people start
1: Toronto.
0: Moving and going, and
1: yeah.
0: And so really, really early. So we're not there just yet.
1: I have no idea what we're talking about, but you mentioned the weather forecast. Tomorrow, Saturday, looks spectacular. It looks like it's going to be garage clean day for me.
0: Clean day? Is that what it is?
1: Yeah.
0: Okay.
1: Because I don't like to be doing it when it's like plus two. Right? And you got to have the garage door and it'd be EcoStation weekend for me. It's just going to be gorgeous to get out and about.
0: Oh, it's going to be stunning. Like, to see temperatures of 25 degrees,
1: yeah.
0: maybe 26 by Monday, when our seasonal average is 16. So that's 10 degrees above the seasonal average.
1: Yeah.
0: We cannot complain about the weather heading our way this weekend. So hopefully you can get out, clean your garage. Not certainly what I'm going to be
1: not
0: doing.
1: Not on your priority?
0: I think the St. Albert Market may get a visit from me this weekend. It goes until, I saw somebody online going, how long are the outdoor markets open? And it's usually Thanksgiving weekend.
1: Yeah.
0: So that's, you still have a couple of weeks to go explore some of those outdoor markets.
1: Doesn't matter what you do. Get out and enjoy it.
0: I mean, it
1: hasn't really been a great summer, so I have a really good feeling. This is also my favorite month of the year here. I love September in Edmonton. I really do. Not too hot, but it can get very, very warm.
0: Mm-hmm.
1: You can feel a little bit of a coolness in the air at night, so it's not hard to fall asleep. I also like the way the light pours in. It comes in, obviously, from a different angle than the high summer
0: mm-hmm.
1: sun.
0: Mm-hmm.
1: So, like at dinner time, when I'm looking out into the backyard, it's got a beautiful filtered sunlight with the rays coming in. September, I love it. November, December, January, February, not so much.
0: March, April. Not as great. I totally understand that. And the leaves are starting to change a little bit, the colors, and they are starting to fall, I gotta admit.
1: I know. I'm trying not to think about that yard work, but you know, but the one thing about September though is you do have to get the house prepped. We still have, our flowers are still actually pretty good. There were a few that didn't make it because they're on the north side of the house, so it's kind of getting to the end for them.
0: I don't feel like watering anymore. It's a lot of work.
1: Well, this is, so
0: I need to get, I
1: hear
0: I
1: this
0: need
1: at
0: to
1: home.
0: Do that.
1: All excited about the start of the growth season.
0: Yeah.
1: Not me so much, but Lori loves it. By the time we get to August, she's done.
0: Yeah.
1: Like, she can't believe it. I try to make it so I can get the flowers to, like, the first week of October. And then maybe for me it's time to pack it in. And she just thinks I'm crazy. Just like the look you're giving me right now. So I've seen this look before. I have. But it's just, hey, it's the way I'm built.
0: It just
1: designed.
0: You do. You're right. You spend all these months watering plants, and now suddenly I'm like, maybe we should just sacrifice them now to the weather gods. because the fact is that all summer long I haven't had to water them.
1: That's
0: because
1: true.
0: Mother Nature did that for me. So I haven't actually done a lot of watering. I've had to dump out a couple of planters because they were drowning. I actually had to rip up all of the plants too because there wasn't enough drainage, but you know, we've been spoiled that way in terms of we haven't had to water much, and now here we are lugging water from the side of the house to water, and they don't even look that good anyways.
1: I know.
0: Now because,
1: yeah.
0: because of the colder temperatures we've dipped down,
1: and now we await the super El Nino, and I don't know what that means for us, but we'll see. But it sounds like it's coming as advertised, depending on who you talk to.
0: Yeah, it could be a little unpredictable this winter season. Hey, have you got your special ballot for the referendum yet?
1: I will line up.
0: Oh, you're going to line up.
1: I will line
0: up. Why are you lining up?
1: Because I want to just, I like the vibe. I like to see how many people are there. But I just like the feeling of doing it the old-fashioned way.
0: Okay.
1: But I know, I've
0: already voted.
1: Okay, so you're not the only one in that category. I know a lot of my friends have done that. But I just like I like standing in line talking to people.
0: Yeah,
1: and,
0: well, how,
1: and
0: how
1: getting
0: long
1: a vibe.
0: How long do you like to do that, though?
1: Well,
0: do you like doing it for 2 hours?
1: I can tell you, now that I'm freelancing and I come in and help out where I can, and I'm kind of enjoying it, my 19th, I have nothing booked, nothing existing plant.
0: Okay, so you're good. You've taken that day.

0: off.
1: I've taken the day off. Yeah.
0: I'm committing to this. Are you going to do research beforehand? Are you going to read over the questions so you're not in the ballot box and reading over? Like, question three has 56 words in it.
1: I got to thank you for bringing it up, because the biggest complaint I've had about everything out there right now is I only know about one question.
0: Yep, the last one.
1: And that concerns me. And that's an area maybe we can even be a little bit better, is that is get digging in on some of these other things. But like I said, I will be researched, because I don't ever go in blind.
0: Yeah,
1: to these things,
0: and we're actually going to be talking to Paula Simons coming up in the 7 o'clock hour, talking about what she calls the noxious nine. She's saying that the nine questions before the separation question, and I'm sure she's including the separation question.
1: She wasn't a writer, was she?
0: Well. No,
1: was she a writer at some point? The noxious nine.
0: She's pretty good at that kind of stuff.
1: Yeah.
0: The alliteration. She's saying that we don't need this. It's tearing apart neighbors. It's tearing apart friends. It's just allowing racism to raise its ugly head in this province. So we're going to be talking to Senator Paula Simons coming up at 7 o'clock. Well, demand, speaking of the special ballots, demand for those special ballots off the charts. It's not just your friends, it's a half a million of your friends, Bryn Griffiths. We're going to tell you how many have been requested so far coming up after the news.
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0: People are really snapping up those special ballots. More than a half a million people, 500,000 of us, have requested the mail-in option. Albertans have until September 25th to request a ballot so they can get it in on time. You can track the status of your ballot by going to the confirmation email you received from Elections Alberta when you applied for it. And separatists are vowing that even if they lose in next month's referendum, they will not let it go. Alberta Prosperity Project's Jeff Rath says that they're never giving up. And Corey Morgan from Pathway to Independence also says his is a movement looking for serious change. And what do you think about this? A city councillor is suggesting Edmontonians pay for parking in residential neighborhoods. Michael Jans has put forth a motion to help ease parking pressures across the city. His model would allow the money from parking to go back to the homeowners with a reduction in property taxes. The Australian athlete who lost control of her bowels during a Hyrox competition in China is apologizing. She says she was feeling actually pretty good before the intense exercise competition, but she should have stepped off the track when it happened. The athlete kept going, even with a brown stream running down her leg that sparked change from organizers, now allowing officials to make the athlete withdraw from the competition. The equipment she was using was contaminated, and everything had to be deep cleaned after the race. And we are hearing from Alexander Ovechkin after appearing in that ad for Vladimir Putin's party.
5: I hope everything's going to be okay. And my home is Russia. And this is my second home. I have lots of friends. I grew up here as a person. And I hope everything's going to be okay. And I'll say peace and love for everybody.
0: Yeah. peace and love for everybody wasn't exactly the message in the video he was in. In front of him, the foreign minister said, whoever comes at us with a sword should expect no mercy, and accused Ukraine of starting the conflict. The capitals are okay with it, according to this press release they put out, but Ovi didn't ask their permission before taping it. Former NHLer Dominik Hasek, who grew up in communist Czechoslovakia, has been relentless on social media condemning Ovi. And today, Russians are voting starting today. Putin's opposition, well, 10 different parties all handpicked by the Kremlin.
1: Day one of the Oilers training camp went really well, but the focus of the day was on the head coach, Mike Babcock. We'll find out what Leon thought about day one with the new head coach coming up on our sports before the bottom of the hour.
0: And taking a look at the forecast, 22 degrees today, mainly sunny skies. It's going to be just beautiful. 7 degrees tonight and then 25 on Saturday. We're going to zero in after this.
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7: 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So if you're working your way through there, just travel with a bit of caution. Other than that, just some construction to keep an eye out for as you're making your way across 98th Avenue, just off of 95th Street. $5 faves delivered to you? 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With 880 CHED Time Saver Traffic, I'm Stacey Woodward.
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0: And of course, a lot of people still talking about what Mark Carney is doing in Europe and closer ties with the European Union. Morgan Smith joins us back in the studio. Good morning.
9: Good morning. Yes, forging closer ties with Europe, yielding plenty of benefits for Canada potentially, but could also come with some challenges. Global's Eric Sorensen taking a look at the complexities of Canada pursuing a potential partnership with the European Union.
10: Europe cannot replace the 15,000 tractor trailers that leave Canada every day, or the efficiency of oil by pipeline, about 4 million barrels a day. But Europe is a big market for LNG, which Canada has. The EU has 100 million more people than the United States. And like Canada, it's looking for new global partnerships. The difficulty, says this member of the European Parliament, is that Canada and Europe are not the same thing. But, he says, we can find ways to cooperate, especially, say others, given the difficulties now with the United States.
11: It is important to get strong allies, and Canada can be, and in some ways already is one of them.
12: There is the shared realization in Europe that Europe must become more resilient, and that relations to Canada can make a contribution to that resilience.
10: The challenge is obvious. Europe is way over there, and the United States is next door. We are intimately connected through pipelines and by rail and trucks and 35,000 daily car trips by Canadians. But Canada and Europe have a lot to explore. Europe needs critical minerals, and that alone is worth billions of dollars. Distance is not an impediment for digital trade and cooperating on AI with a trusted partner. And there is the vast Arctic, where we have shared security interests and the potential for more business ties and labor mobility.
13: Right.
9: Yeah, and that's all of those sort of issues are going to be up for debate in Parliament once it resumes on Monday. Now, of a lot of the details of this agreement, which are still being worked out, should be announced by October when I think Quebec is hosting the Canada-EU summit.
0: All right. Thanks so much, Morgan. Appreciate it. Well, coming up, looking ahead to the Oilers' first preseason game. That's happening this weekend. Sports is next.
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0: 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Bryn, joins us with a look at sports and a kind of exciting time for Oilers fans. Hey,
1: yeah, well, day one.
0: A look at the team.
1: Day one of training camp went yesterday, and it seemed to go very well according to all reports. But the focus of the day was on the head coach. It was 4 hours of high speed, detail oriented skating and learning for both the coach and the players. But everybody seemed to be having a good time, and I guess finding that comfort zone really was the order of the day yesterday. But many of the decisions that Mike Babcock will be facing in the future is, how are you going to play Connor McDavid and Leon Draisaitl? Like, we've seen that show here before, but he says he plans to start with the two playing on the same line, kind of like he did last season. But, so let's ask one of the two. What about Leon Draisaitl and his communication with Mike Babcock?
15: Well, I think it depends, you know. I'm sure there's going to be times where he wants our input and ask about things, but at the end of the day, he's going to be the one making decisions, and that's the way it should be. And you know, we'll have our opinions on certain things if he cares to hear them, and we'll see how it all plays out.
1: Yeah, we absolutely will. And preseason game number one goes tomorrow already. I love this shorter preseason stuff. I love the shorter training camp. Let's get going. Jets are in town to take on the guys tomorrow. We'll have all the action right here on 880 CHED, beginning with our pregame show with Brendan at 4:30 and then the play-by-play with the boys at 6 o'clock. The Elks, they've practiced, and there's a chance neither will be ready to go for the game in Toronto tomorrow afternoon. I'm talking about Justin Rankin, who came out of the first quarter against Calgary with that head injury. He didn't return. And then you had Shenderick Powell, who left the game late with a rib injury. So fingers crossed for both of them, but we're not going to hear about anything on that, whether or not they'll be playing, until later on at some point today. But, hey, they've already got a playoff spot, so I guess the big question is...
0: Do you rest them
1: What's the panic here, right? That's exactly how I would look at it. And so we'll see exactly how it shakes down. It's a doubleheader day for us tomorrow, though, on 880 CHED, because we'll have the Elks game starting with the pregame show. show at 11:30, and then the play-by-play with Morley and Dave gets going at 1 o'clock, but it should be a lot of fun. And if you missed it last night, it was a wild Thursday night football game in the NFL. The Buffalo Bills opened their new stadium with a bang, 27 points in the first half, and then they outlasted the Detroit Lions 41-31. And one other tidbit about that game, the Bills played both national anthems before the game.
0: And yeah, which they've never done before.
1: They've never done that before. The Buffalo Sabres have always done it because a good chunk of their season ticket base is from across the river. Mm-hmm. But more and more Bills
0: fans. And there's Canadian
1: fans,
0: teams, well, right?
1: Yeah, exactly. But even when it's an American teams, they do it. But they want to salute their fans. And the Bills have got more and more Canadian fans crossing over the border as well. So they decided now's the time to do it. Detroit was the opposition last night. They've got the same situation with Windsor. They're actually starting to think about doing it. So we'll see.
0: I think there's fewer and fewer Buffalo Bills fans from Canada going to Buffalo Bills games, but you know,
1: if you got season tickets,
0: right? That costs you a lot of money. We're going to actually play that because Bare Naked Ladies sang that national anthem yesterday, so we'll play that for you. Well, we're going to talk about the whole reason why we are here, the kids. We are at this Mighty Millions Lottery Grand Prize show home. We talked to the Stollery about where the money is going with this lottery and what would be your first road trip if you won the bonus prize. A Corvette Stingray. That's coming up next.
9: This is Global News. It's 6:30. Good morning. I'm Morgan Smith. Right now in Edmonton, it's 7 degrees. We're headed to a high of 22 this afternoon. 25 your high tomorrow. We've learned that 35-year-old father Dace Newman and his 13-year-old son Xander were the two people killed Tuesday afternoon when their motorcycle collided with a pickup truck just outside Camrose. Global's Jasmine King hears from the pair's mother and grandmother, Tara Vanderwall, who says the two were joined at the hip to the very end.
16: I have pictures of Xander on motorcycle before they even had motorcycles.
17: Dace was a volunteer firefighter at the Bashaw Fire Department. They have set up a memorial for Dace and Xander on one of the trucks. Vanderwall says Xander would always be at work with his dad and people knew them province-wide. Although she is absolutely heartbroken losing the two, the stories and the memories makes it a little easier.
16: Every day is going to be a new memory and every day will be a new thought. And every day, someone will come to me and say, I knew your son. This is what he did for us.
17: A GoFundMe has been started for the Newman family as Dace leaves behind a wife and five children. Jasmine King, Global News.
9: Edmonton's police chief says he's getting a lot of calls from concerned community members about detainee drop-offs in Chinatown. This after Global News shared surveillance footage of inmates being released from provincial custody in what seems to be random locations in Chinatown. It prompted calls from the community and the mayor for change. APS Chief Warren Dreichel says there could be better coordination between levels of government to connect people being released from custody to the appropriate services.
18: There's this unknown, like people don't know where to take people because they're, you know, the individuals you're dealing with have a lot of complex needs. Now, having said that, just shuffling one problem to another area is not the answer, right? And just by simply dropping them off on the street and recognizing again, you know, corrections feels that they've ended their custody and care of that individual, they now likely become care and custody of the police service.
9: The province has told Global News it will work to review practices to ensure release procedures balance community concerns, operational requirements, and connecting people with supports. Well, the Calgary man accused of threatening to slaughter Prime Minister Mark Carney in a YouTube video is due in court today. 30-year-old Jamie DaCosta is facing several charges. Meanwhile, Prime Minister Mark Carney is set to address his Liberal caucus in Ottawa today, as we hear from Rob Westgate.
19: The Liberal caucus retreat comes just before the fall sitting of the House of Commons gets underway. That happens Monday. Among the Liberals' first bills of the sitting will be legislation to enact the fuel excise tax extension, which Carney had announced back on September 2nd. On Thursday, Carney returned from Strasbourg, France, where he looked to secure a stronger alliance with Europe, focused primarily on trade, defense, and people-to-people ties, the latest move in his campaign to reduce Canada's reliance on the U.S. Rob Westgate, The Canadian Press.
9: The Royal Canadian Air Force has welcomed the first two of its new trainer aircraft, the CT-157 Siskin II. It's the same plane which will replace the old Tudor jets flown by the Snowbirds aerial demonstration team. RCAF Commander Jamie Spicer Blanchet says the modern aircraft are well suited to aerial acrobatics and prepping pilots for the more advanced aircraft that the Air Force is bringing online.
20: It has an advanced cockpit and capabilities, and the design is just a very contemporary one that is used by other allies as well, and we're very excited that we're able to bring this on board.
9: The turboprop planes will soon be headed to 15-wing Moose Jaw, where the Air Force eventually will station 19 of them to serve it as its main training fleet. I'm Morgan Smith. Your next news at 7 on 880 Chen.
0: Thanks so much, Morgan. It is time now to check traffic, and Stacey Woodward with that task for us this Friday morning.
7: So far, Stacey, we just have this vehicle fire that crews are still dealing with on 64th Avenue, 184th Street. Looks like police are also going to be arriving on scene. So if you're coming out of this neighborhood, travel with a bit of caution. Other than that, we are looking pretty good on our city streets. Just a bit of volume across 137th Avenue if you're westbound near St. Albert Trail. $5 faves delivered to you? Yeah, it's real. Skip's delivering $5 deals all over Alberta. 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With 880 Ched Time Saver Traffic, I'm Stacey Woodward.
0: 880 Ched, weather looking absolutely beautiful. Sunny skies today, 22 degrees tonight, 7, and then a spectacular. You couldn't ask for a better September weekend. Sunny skies, 25 both Saturday and Sunday. Currently at 7.
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1: Well, I'm kind of living in a fantasy life, a life that, well, I probably won't have because I can't buy a ticket, but you can. I am at the Mighty Millions Lottery home in Cameron Heights. We are in this bungalow that earlier this morning we described kind of like a hug because it's nice and cozy. It's not, you know, this massive mansion. It's stunningly beautiful. It's worth $2.4 million. Don't get me wrong. But it's not spread out. It's sort of like, it's cozy.
2: It's comfortable. Mm-hmm. It's easy to find.
1: It's very comfortable. That's putting it lightly.
2: The hallways, everything's a little bit wider, which I like. You don't feel like you're squished in.
1: Yep.
2: Just went out on the deck, and the sun's just starting to come up a little bit,
1: beautiful.
2: You can kind of see how the yard in the backyard is monstrous.
1: I have not yet seen it.
2: Well, when you came in, it was completely dark. You would not have seen it, but I took a little sneak peek out there. And you also talked about the outdoor patio is covered. It's also it's ready to go. You want to put a heater in, you can. And I'm telling you, if you have a heater on a covered deck, you can go well into November here, and you could be on that deck by March. And it's so comfortable.
1: Some people nice and cozy.
2: Some people are out there in January here.
1: Depending on where the temperatures go, and of course. Of course, if you buy your ticket by midnight tonight, you will be entered to win the bonus prize, and that is a 2026 Corvette Stingray. Or you can take some money. You can take $120,000 in cash instead because you're like, maybe I'm a pickup truck kind of guy. What am I going to do with a Corvette? You can take the money. Now, where is this money going? Because that's really what the main focus of this lottery is, making sure that the kids who live in Northern Alberta are taken care of if anything should happen. We talked to Megan Wenger from the Stollery Children's Hospital Foundation. Good morning.
3: Good morning, Stacey.
4: All right, so the bonus draw midnight tonight. Give us a quick rundown. What's up for grabs?
3: Yeah, this is an exciting one. So our bonus prize is a 2026 Corvette Stingray Coupe. So one lucky winner is going to get to hit the open road in style. And if you'd rather not drive an amazing sports car, you can choose to take $120,000 cash, but you have to buy your ticket by midnight tonight, so time really is running out.
4: Oh, what if you won the car, and I know you can't, but just say in fantasy world you did, where would be your first road trip with that Corvette?
3: Oh, that is tricky. I think I would probably I keep it close. I'm going to head to Calgary, stay in Alberta, and kind of check out the zoo.
4: Oh, nice. The zoo. That's awesome. I'd probably go to the mountains, I think. Top down, if there's a top that comes down, or a sunroof, and just everyone's just checking out your Corvette Stingray. It's a beautiful car, isn't it?
3: It's beautiful, yeah. The interior is stunning. They haven't let me take the car for a spin, but the photos I've been able to sneak a peek at, it's pretty amazing.
4: Tell us about the house.
3: Oh, this house, Stacey, what a treat. I mean, as you know, you've been here all morning. So we are in Cameron Heights, and our friends at Newground Developments did such an awesome job with this house. Over the years, we've gotten a lot of feedback. Some people love the really big, elaborate houses. Some people, you know, maybe want things a little bit more cozy. And this house is definitely for people who like the cozy feel, as it's a bungalow. So less steps, but still just as luxurious as the Mighty Millions Lottery show homes you've come to know and love.
4: That's really interesting. How important is the feedback for the people who come to visit the home? Because they're basically just speculating that, you know, these are people who are big dreamers hoping to win this lottery.
3: You know, we always like to hear the feedback, right? We want to know if we're on the right track or what other people are kind of interested in. So it's always helpful if you're visiting the show home, if you have something to say, let the ladies know. And we always do listen.
4: I love that. All right. What's your favorite part of this house?
3: Ooh, I am a sucker for a backyard balcony, and this house has this beautiful covered deck that I just love. Another thing that I think is pretty special is that the stonework on the outside of the house, it's the same stonework that is on the inside of the house around the fireplace, which I think is a really special detail.
4: Oh, that is so cool. Tell us about where the money goes from this lottery, because that, I guess, is the most important part of this discussion.
3: You know, that's just it. So with the Mighty Millions lottery, winning is just the beginning. So you buy a ticket and you're in to win these incredible prizes, a luxurious car, a beautiful home. But no matter what, you will be making a life-changing difference to Stollery kids right here in our community. So the Stollery is the most specialized children's hospital in Western Canada. And each year, there are more than 300,000 patient visits. And these patients are kids that are facing complications like broken bones and stitches. But then there's also kids that maybe have a cancer diagnosis or need brain surgery. And it is vitally important that we have the resources here at the Stollery to treat these kids today and in the future. So when you buy your ticket, you're helping us purchase specialized equipment. You're helping us invest in research. And with the launch of our Stollery No Bounds campaign, we're working towards building a standalone Stollery so that we can take care of kids today and well into the future.
4: And it's not even when we talk about what the fantastic work that's done at the Stollery, we're not even just always talking about the physical ailments, but also the mental ailments that our kids are going through right now.
3: Yeah, that's exactly it. So more than 70% of mental health conditions begin in youth and adolescence. And at the Stollery, mental health care is physical health care. It's all health care. So kids are coming to the Stollery whether they're having a physical ailment, a mental health crisis, and parents know if their kid needs help, the Stollery is where they need to go. And when you support initiatives such as the Mighty Millions Lottery, you're making sure that kids are getting the help when they need it, where they need it.
4: So if somebody hasn't pulled the trigger yet and life is getting really busy and you're just like, oh, you only have a few hours left, what's that final push to convince somebody to either log on to MightyMillionsLottery.com or to pick up the phone?
3: So I think at the end of the day, it's really for the kids. Everything we do is for the kids. The kids are our future. The kids are our present. And when you step up, you be mighty, you buy that ticket, you might win some incredible prizes that are definitely exciting. But you will be making a difference for kids that some kids you know and some kids you maybe will never meet. But you're making sure that they can have the best chance at a long and healthy life.
4: Because you hear so many stories, and of course we're going to be telling some of those stories here this morning, but you hear so many stories of parents and kids and what they have gone through. And I think as a mother of somebody, a kid who's almost 18 now, who won't be able to use the Stollery in a couple of months, she's been really healthy. And I just can't imagine. And you just sort of break up hearing some of these stories from these parents.
3: Yeah, you know, it's really a testament to the resilience of when you have a sick child at home. Often we hear families that think their stories aren't that exciting or aren't that worth sharing. And I think it's just an important reminder that no matter the reason you need to take care of your kid, if your kid has a broken bone or has something more complicated, that disrupts your whole family. Nobody goes to the Stollery alone. No child walks through that door alone. They have a family. They have caregivers, siblings. And it is so important that we are here to take care of them. And it just, there's no bounds to what we can do next at the Stollery. And with your support, when you buy your Mighty Millions lottery ticket, you're making sure that these families get to have their best chance and put their best foot forward.
4: Okay, we're going to take another trip to Fantasyland. Who gets the first ride in the Stingray Corvette, and which drive-thru are you going to first?
3: Oh my gosh. Well, I'm a sucker for Wendy's, so I think that maybe you and I can go get some Wendy's breakfast.
4: It is a date. Thanks so much, Megan.
3: Thanks, Stacey.
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9: Global News has learned it was a father and son who were killed outside cameras Tuesday afternoon when their motorcycle collided with a pickup truck. 35-year-old Dace Newman and 13-year-old Xander are survived by Dace's wife and his five other children. A GoFundMe has been started to support them. Councillor Michael Janz is asking city administration for a report exploring the idea of paid residential parking permits. Janz tells Global News it would be a revenue-sharing model with whatever is paid in fees being spent in the same area, potentially lowering property taxes. The people constructing a 68-unit affordable housing complex are assuring concerned neighbors that parking and traffic won't be significantly impacted by the development. It's currently being constructed in the Jackson Heights and Kinski Gardens area. A group of demonstrators held signs protesting the development yesterday. Just ahead of 880 CHED, Time Saver Traffic, I'm Morgan Smith.
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11: Sounds like fire crews are clearing off this vehicle fire on 64th Avenue, 184th Street. If you're just heading out the door, keep an eye out for some volume west, 10-day northbound just off Stony Plain Road, heading towards 111th Avenue, and construction delays Yellowhead eastbound St. Albert Trail to 127th Street. 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With 880 CHED Time Saver Traffic, I'm Stacey Woodward.
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1: 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We are at the Stollery Children's Hospital's grand prize show home in Cameron Heights. 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Oh. 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Just go and play pool, serve some drinks.
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1: 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And if you get it before midnight, you're entered to win a Corvette Stingray. Lots of stuff to do in the city this weekend. We've got a lot of sports. We've got the Oil Kings playing. Free popcorn at Oil Kings games. We've got, of course, the Edmonton Oilers playing as well. But this event, this festival, completely free. The one thing to do this weekend that maybe should or should be on your list is the Kaleido Arts Festival on Alberta Avenue, which is 118th Avenue. It's free. It started in a parking lot. Now it spans five blocks of fun. So you've got music, you've got food, you've got culture. Christy Morin planned out the perfect itinerary. Here's what she says you should do.
16: Friday, you need to come out for the lantern parade. It's fantastic. It's beautiful. We all have lanterns. We walk down the street together. We end up at main stage, and Locarno, who's from Vancouver, they're an amazing group. Again, a social great community group, but they are a world music orchestra, and so they're going to take to the stage and kick us off. Saturday morning, we have pancake breakfast at 10 a.m., and then the gates open at noon. You're going to come out for a great experience, but make sure you stay or go home and come back, because the evening Calabonte is taking to the stage for their main headliners, and right before them, Secondhand Dream Car. So yeah, that's going to be a great lineup. Sunday noon to 6, it's full of great stuff.
1: And of course, that starts tonight with the Lantern Parade on 118th Avenue, and it's around 92nd. You won't miss it.
2: You'll
1: let me tell
2: it.
1: You will find it. Yeah. Coming up, we've got your Elks Report next.
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1: 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Bryn Griffiths joins us. We'll look at sports.
2: I know what most people are thinking. Well, they practiced, but I'm here to tell you there's a chance that neither will be ready to go tomorrow in Toronto, and I'm talking about Justin Rankin, who came out in the first quarter against Calgary with that head injury, and then he didn't return. He was in civvies on the sidelines. And then Shondarrick Powell left the game late with a rib injury. So fingers crossed for both guys. We'll hear later on today and whether or not they're going to play. But, you know, the team's already clinched a playoff spot, so if they're not 100%, why would you play them? But nonetheless, Aaron Grimes looks after the defense. And you know what? He touches on the significance of the Elks going back to those playoffs.
4: I think it's massive, you know, for the organization. There's a lot of people who are working here who haven't been here while we've been in the playoffs, right? There's a lot of fans who have been waiting for this moment, and they're showing up, you know, in big numbers now. So it's massive, you know, and honestly for the team it's big too, right? You know, it's one step closer to our ultimate goal, and we're just trying to, you know, check everything off on the way to it.
2: Yeah, and the fans are showing up in big numbers. We've got two crowds over 30,000 this year, and you got to think as they come down the home stretch here that that's going to be better, and whether or not they get a home field advantage game would be fantastic as well. Anyway, back to the game tomorrow. One of the focuses may be on the Elks defense and how they're going to handle the Argonauts offense led by Chad Kelly. Toronto does have an explosive group there, and maybe they've underachieved a little bit. They're just over 500. It's been a little disappointing, but it's how you finish in the CFL. That's what counts. But the positive news of all for the defense is the fact that a healthy Kenny Logan Jr. is going to be back on defense. And here is Aaron Grimes talking about getting Kenny Logan Jr. back in the lineup.
4: It's massive for us, communication-wise. It was good for Therese as a young player to get some in-game experience and honestly show out, you know, with that experience. But now being able to have, you know, a K1 back and put KJ back into the boundary, the chemistry. We've talked about that all last year and this year, right? The chemistry and the way they play the game and how fast they see things together is it'll be nice to have, but it's also nice to know that our depth is strong. You know, God forbid something happened again.
2: That is a huge thing for this football club this year when you take a look at the depth. It's always been next man up, and they've been able to get it done. Anyway, we've got all the action for you. Pre-game show goes at 11:30 tomorrow morning, play-by-play with Dave and Morley. Gets rolling at 1 o'clock our time. It's a doubleheader sports day for us on 880 Chad. CFL action coming up tonight. The Montreal Alouettes, who have been sensational, 10-3 on the season. They'll be on the road in Hamilton to take on the Tiger Cats, and the only other CFL matchup this weekend. I'll be watching this one carefully. The Red Blacks, who have not won a game yet, are in Calgary. Stampeders at times look great, and other times you go, who are these guys? So is this the night, or will this be the night on Saturday where the Red Blacks win their first of the season? That remains to be seen.
1: Well, fingers crossed for them. They've had a bad run.
2: Oh, it's been tough.
1: Let me tell you. All right, thanks so much, Bryn. How are you feeling about the upcoming referendum? Have you had a heated discussion with a friend or somebody in your family? It's getting nasty. In fact, an Edmonton senator is calling out some of the questions, and she's calling them the Noxious Nine. And that's not even the separation one. We talked to Paula Simons after the news. This
9: This is Global News. It's 7 o'clock. Good morning. I'm Morgan Smith right now in Edmonton. It's 7 degrees. We're headed to a high of 22 this afternoon. 25, your high for tomorrow. A memorial is growing around a fire engine in Bashaw after the death of one of the community's volunteer firefighters. 35-year-old Dace Newman and his 13-year-old son Xander were killed Tuesday afternoon when their motorcycle collided with a pickup truck. Mounties say it happened just outside Camrose. Dace's mother tells Global News that her son was known province-wide, and her grandson always loved motorcycles. A GoFundMe has been started for Dace's wife and five other children. City Councillor Michael Jan's asking for an administration report on options to address Edmonton's growing parking pressures, including paying for parking along residential streets. He says the money generated would, in theory, go back to homeowners to help offset their property taxes.
5: For example, the new LRT that's going out to the West End or to the Southeast, you're going to see more and more people trying to park and ride close to those stations. Well, how do we manage that? By putting a price on the parking and then returning the revenue to the residents. That's a way to make people think twice about, okay, well, do I absolutely want to park here, or do I want to take the train somewhere else?
9: Jans expects a report back on the proposal early next year. Well, the group building a 68-unit affordable housing development in the Kinski Gardens and Jackson Heights area is trying to reassure residents it's taken traffic, parking, and pedestrian safety into account. Yesterday, a group of residents held signs outside the construction zone on a former school site. Right at Home Housing's Maria Redman hopes that neighbors won't be as wary once more work is done.
6: I can explain that there is one-to-one parking for each of our housing units, and we have additional visitor parking, but it's really one of those kind of a we wait for that show me piece. So you can't see it now when all you see is piles of dirt.
9: She says parking and traffic shouldn't be significantly impacted, and she says the group will keep hearing concerns, but the group's lawyer says they have questions about the city's consultation efforts and are reviewing the property's land title. The chiefs of Treaties 6, 7, 8 and the Blackfoot Confederacy putting their support behind Satellite Cree Nation in its push to continue offering gender-affirming care to youth on reserve lands. They've passed an emergency resolution backing Satellite's invocation of the Medicine Chest Clause. It's in response to the UCP government's ban on puberty blockers and hormone therapy for kids under 16. An Alberta man accused of making YouTube threats to kill Prime Minister Mark Carney is due in court today. Global's Drew Stremick with more from the Calgary Court Centre.
7: 31-year-old Jamie DaCosta faces a number of charges, including uttering threats of death or bodily harm to Prime Minister Mark Carney. Investigators say they received information about the alleged threats made by DaCosta in a video posted back in July, and his first court appearance was over CCTV on Tuesday. DaCosta's YouTube account featured a number of videos posted, with many of them critical of the federal government. He also spoke on a number of other topics, including drug use, the state of health care, his stance on immigration, and the Canadian economy.
9: Prime Minister Carney, meanwhile, addresses his Liberal caucus today ahead of Parliament's resumption on Monday. Farmers east of Drumheller are asking when the province plans to reopen Highway 837 after a mudslide washed out a portion of the road months ago. Area farmer Blaine Ferguson says it means the trip to Drumheller is four times as long.
8: If you had a fire out here, you had to get Drumheller Department out, they'd never get here.
9: The province installing new slide barriers and the landslide early warning system sensors, but won't reopen the highway till the work is done. Ferguson doesn't think that'll be anytime soon. I'm Morgan Smith. Your next news at 7:30 on 880 CHED.
1: 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It is time now to check traffic. Here's Stacey Woodward.
24: Volume starting to pick up in and around the city. A bit stop and go for those across Gateway Boulevard, just off of 34th Avenue, heading towards the White Mud. Construction to keep an eye out for as you're making your way across 97th Street near 103A Avenue. And some volume through the work across the Yellowhead westbound. Stop and go already near 121st Street. 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
1: 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It's going to be a beautiful, 7 days, but this weekend, exceptional for this time of year. Sunny skies today, 22 degrees, 7 tonight, and for both Saturday and Sunday, 25. So plan something outside this weekend. Currently at 7.

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1: Good morning. Thanks so much for joining us here on 880 Cheds this morning. Fantastic to have you with us this beautiful Friday morning. Well, 1 month. Tomorrow will be exactly 1 month until Albertans go to the polls to vote on Alberta's future. And I'm just wondering, in your household, in your family, have you had sort of some divisive discussions? I want to tell you a quick story, what has happened to me in my home on my street. I have a neighbor who is a separatist. I first met him. He knocked on my door with his Republic of Alberta baseball hat. He wanted to debate, demanded to see my Federalist husband. He was not home. I talked to him for a little bit, very passionate in his beliefs. Well, he came over last month at about 10 o'clock on a weeknight. He rings the doorbell as I am way past my bedtime. Once again, he wanted to talk to Mr. Brotzel. He had a bone to pick with him. I'm not exactly sure what was in his mind at that point. My husband is actually, he's at a neighbor's house, so he actually invited him to have a beer with him and our neighbors. Well, things spiraled, and this gentleman actually started getting really upset. He was being disruptive when he was not changing minds, and my neighbors actually asked him to leave. Also in my community, a big separatist sign was vandalized, and this is where we are in this referendum campaign. Neighbors against neighbors, family against family. It's getting nasty because there's not a lot of gray area when you take a look at the questions on these ballots. And you know what? The separation one, that's just question 10. There's 9 before it. But that, of course, is the one that gets a lot of the focus. The other 9 are focused on other things, kind of, including immigration. Those 9 questions are what Senator Paula Simons calls the noxious 9. I guess because the alliteration doesn't work with 10. She joins us on the line. Good morning, Paula.
2: Good morning, Stacey. How are you?
1: I am good. So why the noxious 9? Why not the terrible 10?
2: Well, because I think question 10 is self-evidently terrible to a lot of people. Now, obviously not to hardcore separatists. I mean, people like your neighbor are not going to be convinced. But poll after poll after poll shows us that the 10th question, people's opinions about this are pretty clear and they're not changing. The other 9 questions, though, to me are more insidious. And these are questions that you may remember the premier put on the ballot on her own initiative. Nobody led a campaign for these. Nobody signed petitions asking for these questions. Nobody asked for these questions. The premier put them on the ballot herself, and they are crafted in a way to be misleading, to function like push polls. And the questions, even the way they're worded, pits people against each other, pits Albertans against Albertans, pits Albertans against Canadians. And what worries me about them is that they are written in such a confusing and plausible way that even people of goodwill, even people who clearly are going to vote to stay in Canada, may be bamboozled, or, I mean, bamboozled is a hard word, but they may, you know, they may look at the question and go, oh, okay, well, that seems reasonable, and vote yes. And the consequences of that for Alberta's future and our future within Canada could be very dire. So I really wanted to bring people's attention to the 9 questions they may have spent the summer politely ignoring.
1: Yeah, question 3 has 56 words in it. It's one sentence.
2: I mean, yeah, and question 1 is sort of three different questions that don't even relate to one another. I mean, the first question talks about setting immigration at sustainable levels. Well, nobody is opposed to that. Yeah, and question 1 is sort of three different questions that don't even relate to one another. I mean, the first question talks about setting immigration at sustainable levels. Well, nobody is opposed to that. But who says that

0: If anything, our problem is going to be both in Canada, where our population shrank last year for the first time since Confederation. You know, we could get to a point. I looked at numbers earlier this week that showed that Alberta has 62,000 jobs it can't fill. So, you know, maybe the sustainable level of immigration is to increase it. But as soon as you put that question on the ballot, it plants a noxious seed in someone's head that somehow immigrants are bad. You know, the final part of that question says Albertans should have the first right to jobs. Well, does that mean if I own a small business and I want to hire a really great person from Saskatchewan who has the particular skills I need that I can't hire them without the premier's permission? Does it mean that if I've just moved here from British Columbia, I might not be able to find a job? I mean, what does the question mean? I don't know. But by saying that Albertans should have the right to first jobs, it creates the impression that our fellow Canadians from other provinces are coming here to take our jobs, when in fact, if we want to build pipelines and data centers and hospitals and LRT expansions, we need people to move here from other provinces. Alberta's secret sauce has always been that we have access to the Canadian labor market. And if anything, we should be bringing down interprovincial barriers to labor instead of suggesting that we build them up. And that's just question one. You've only just got me started.
1: Well, we don't have time to go through all nine, Paula, but what happens? You know, all the polls indicate perhaps, you know, we've seen polls be wrong before, that question 10 will end up not going forward. That's just what the polls indicate. But the polls also indicate that those nine may get over 50%. What happens if those nine questions do get the support of most Albertans?
0: Well, in point of fact, nothing will happen. I mean, some of those questions that we haven't talked about deal with changes to the Constitution, like, oh, say, abolishing the Senate, where I work, about which, of course, I am salty and hardly unbiased. But a lot of these questions, the last four, the Premier can't do anything. I mean, all those questions say is that she should have the mandate to speak to other Premiers about her pet issues, like getting all the money for programs that she doesn't actually offer. So those won't change anything except maybe, perhaps, to annoy other premiers. The other five questions, again, a lot of those things are unconstitutional. She could invoke the notwithstanding clause and then we're down a darker path indeed. But the major threat of those questions is that they make Alberta look unwelcoming and backward. They will scare away investment. They will scare away skilled workers whom we desperately need. They will pit Albertans against each other. We're already seeing, you know, it's hard to draw a correlation one-to-one, but, you know, I've been meeting with ethnocultural communities who tell me that they are seeing an uptick in racism that they believe is linked to the anti-immigrant rhetoric coming from the Premier's office, not so much from the Premier herself, but some of the people around the Premier who have also gone out of their way to praise the neo-fascists in Eastern Germany who won a major state election last week. I mean, it's what worries me is people will be, I don't know, poisoned. This is a province that has always been a place that welcomes people who wanted to come here to make this their promised land, to make this the place where they started over and built new lives for themselves and their families. That is the magic of Alberta, and that is particularly the magic of Edmonton. And it's not going to be good for our future, for our future, you know, house prices, for our ability to attract investment, and for our ability to attract the best and brightest from around the world if we look like we're trying to scare them away.
1: One last question. I've kind of run out of time, Paula, but what advice do you have for the severely normal Albertan? I think Ralph Klein coined that term. People going in and, you know, either ordering their questions in a special ballot or going to the ballot box and they're just like, geez, 56 words. What do I do here?
0: Well, I mean, vote no to the nine.
1: But if they want to get a little bit more education on what this all means.
0: Oh, well, the great thing is that there are so many people who have put out fantastic briefs on what these questions mean. Jared Wesley and Ken Bozenkohl's group, Lead Not Leave, has done a great analysis. There's a group led by people like Linda Hughes, Anne McCollin, and Doug Stollery, who've done a very fair-minded assessment of them. Stephen

0: Carter's Group has a great website where they go through Alberta's Voices, that group, where they go through the nine questions and what they mean. And just this week, the Parkland Institute at the University of Alberta did a really important report focusing especially on the five immigration questions and looking at what some of the real data is about immigration in Alberta. So if you want that information, it's there. I also created my own podcast. My show is called Alberta Unbound, and we did an episode right when the questions dropped called Nine Questions, Five Voices, where I got five really smart academics and experts to go through the questions and what they mean. So there are lots of really fantastic resources out there. But if you don't have time to read all the questions, the cheat sheet answer is say no to the nine.
1: All right. Thanks so much, Paula. Appreciate your time.
0: Take care, Stacey. And best to Mr. Brotzel, too, and his lovely love bus.
1: We've been talking to Canadian Senator Paula Simons. Coming up, demand for special ballots off the charts for this referendum. We'll tell you how many have been requested so far next.
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3: Yeah, people are really snapping up those special ballots. More than a half a million people have requested the mail-in option. Albertans have until September 25th to request a ballot so you can get it in on time. You can track the status of your ballot by going to the confirmation email that you received from Elections Alberta. And separatists are vowing that even if they lose in next month's referendum, they're not going to let it go. Alberta Prosperity Project's Jeff Rath says that they're not giving up. Corey Morgan from Pathway to Independence also says this is a movement looking for serious change. What do you think about this? This is a huge change. A city councillor is suggesting Edmontonians pay for parking in residential neighborhoods. Michael Jans has put forward a motion to help ease parking pressures across the city. His model would allow the money from parking to go back to the homeowners with a reduction in property taxes. And the Australian athlete who lost control of her bowels during a Hyrox competition in China is apologizing. She says she was feeling pretty good before the intense exercise competition, but she should have stepped off the track when it happened. Now, the athlete kept on going with a brown stream down her leg that sparked change from organizers, allowing officials to make the athlete withdraw from the competition. The equipment she was using was contaminated, other people had to use it, and everything had to be deep cleaned after the race.
4: Well, at least everything came out in the end. Oilers starting. Oilers game number two of training camp gets rolling today. But yesterday, in the opening day, the focus was on the head coach. And we're going to hear a lot about what the coach is thinking and the benefits of putting 29 and 97 together. We'll get to all of that coming up on the sports before the bottom of the hour.
3: And taking a look at the forecast, 22 degrees today, mainly sunny, 7 tonight, and Saturday and Sunday, 25 with sun. We zero in after this.
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8: Volume making its way across 97th Street if you're southbound, just off of 137th Avenue. Also a bit stop and go for those eastbound 111th Avenue near 106th Street. And construction volume across 87th Avenue east and westbound down to two lanes from Meadowlark Road all the way to 189th Street. The bonus prize deadline is midnight tonight. 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With 880 Ched Time Saver Traffic, I'm Stacey Woodward.
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10: So you're craving classic deli and need a fix? 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Melted Swiss cheese and Dijon aioli. 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
11: double stack, only at Mr. Sub. And it may not come back. 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
3: Yeah, a lot of people wondering what Michael Janz is thinking. We have to pay for residential parking? What? Morgan Smith joins us from back in the studio. Good morning.
12: Good morning. Yes, Jan says the money generated from those fees could be going back to homeowners to help offset property taxes. So what you pay in parking, then you would get back in a rebate on your bill, essentially. But as Global Skate's Guarin reports, there's definitely some doubt from community members about the plan's feasibility.
13: Edmonton drivers may have to start paying for parking out on their streets. City Councillor Michael Janz asked administration to explore the idea.
14: We have a number of parking challenges throughout our city, and often we talk about parking as a major issue, whether it's about development, whether it's about accessing services.
13: Janz wants to look at what a revenue-sharing model for paid residential street parking would look like. He proposed the money generated would go back to homeowners where vehicles would be parked.
14: The street isn't owned by one person, it's owned by all of us. So the idea is how do we share revenue from the street with everybody?
13: The idea already met with some doubt.
15: People who live in apartment complexes where there's multiple buildings and only a limited number of parking spaces, it would be kind of unfair to expect them to, you know, pay for on-street parking.
13: This Garneau resident says it brings into question why we would charge people to park in front of their homes during a time where affordability is already top of mind.
15: Groceries are through the roof all over the place. You know, it doesn't matter where you shop, you're paying through the nose for stuff that should be really a lot cheaper than it actually is.
13: Jan says the model could actually help with affordability. He adds the revenue generated could offset property taxes.
14: By putting a price on something and returning revenue to residents, this is a way that we can actually help affordability, that we can help mitigate some of the consequences, especially for neighbors who live in areas where they're seeing more and more pressure.
13: Talks will continue around the motion, including during this fall's budget. Janz expects a report back on the proposal early next year. Gates Gorin, Global News.
12: Now, there are already some neighborhoods that have this kind of thing going on. If you go to Old Strathcona or Garneau, you'll see some areas where there
3: but
12: are
3: residents
12: parkets.
3: Don't have
12: yeah.
3: to pay, right?
12: But they
3: it's
12: don't
3: the visitors
12: have to pay.
3: That have to pay.
12: Exactly. Yeah. Yeah, exactly.
3: All right. Yeah. All right. Thanks so much, Morgan.
12: Problem.
3: Well, coming up, Oilers action this weekend. Sports is next.
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4: Hello, beautiful morning out there. It's day two for the Oilers training camp. Day one went well. A lot of the focus was on the head coach, of course. You know, one of the many decisions that Mike Babcock's going to have to make in the future is, okay, how much is he going to play McDavid and Draisaitl together, right? He says he wants to control their time so they've got more energy as the season moves along, but he said he is planning on starting with the two playing on the same line at times, much the way we've seen around here for the last few seasons. But here's the benefit, according to the head coach, of playing 29 and 97 together.
21: I'd like them both to drive a line. I think Nuge can drive a line. And so what we're going to do is we're going to learn about each other. And you guys, that's your job, to speculate and come up with these theories. I don't have any yet. I'm just going to watch them. They're going to decide. And I think that's the thing to understand is, if you're Stan or you're Jackson, myself, you're standing there watching them, they're going to decide who plays with who and how much each guy plays, not us.
4: Did he just give me the green light to speculate? I love that. This will be a fun season. Anyway, preseason game one starts up incredibly. Tomorrow, the Jets will be in town to take on the guys, and we'll have all the action for you, beginning with the pregame show at 4:30 with Brendan. Play-by-play goes at 6 o'clock from Rogers Place. And don't look for Connor Hellebuyck to be in that Jet lineup. Or, sorry, not Jet lineup. Well, you know what I'm saying. He's not in that Jet lineup, so it's going to be fascinating to see how that plays out over the next little while. Okay, football team, the Elks. The focus of this game in Toronto tomorrow may be on the Elks defense and how they're able to handle the offense of Toronto led by Chad Kelly. We know what he can do. Toronto, they're explosive. They can put up a lot of points in a big hurry. They've underachieved a little bit. They're just playing over 500 football right now, but it's now is the go time, right? You find out exactly how the teams are coming along as you go down the stretch towards the playoffs. But the positive news of all is the fact that it looks like there's going to be a healthy Kenny Logan Jr. back on that defense, so that's all good news. We'll have all the action for you, too, tomorrow, starting with the pregame show at 11:30 and play-by-play with Morley and Dave gets rolling at 1. Doubleheader Sports Day here on 880 CHED. And if you missed it last night, the Buffalo Bills opened their new stadium, and wow, the first half, 27 points, and they outlasted Detroit, who kind of got back into it, but the final score for the Bills was 41-31, and the other tidbit in that game is the Bills did something they've not done before that the Sabres always do, and that is they played O Canada before the Star-Spangled Banner prior to the game because they do have a lot of season ticket holders in Buffalo. Detroit's also got a lot of season ticket holders from the Windsor side as well. They're saying, well, maybe we might take a look at this as well. So that's kind of where we're at.
3: Yeah, and consensus is out on the Bare Naked Ladies rendition of O Canada. We're going to be playing that coming up in about 10 minutes. Yeah. Well, a new ruling down in the state says it's okay for them to search the cell phones of anyone coming into the U.S. You worried about that? We got an update from Washington after the news.
12: This is Global News. It's 7:30. I'm Morgan Smith. Right now in Edmonton, 8 degrees. We're headed to a high of 22 this afternoon, a 25-year high tomorrow. Alberta's firefighting community mourning the loss of a Bashaw volunteer who was killed in a crash along with his son this week. A GoFundMe has been started for his wife and 5 other children. His mother spoke with Global's Jasmine King.
22: Although she is dealing with one of the most difficult things a mother could go through, Tara Vanderwall feels blessed.
23: I'm getting to know my son through how other people saw him. And that is an amazing gift.
22: Vanderwall's son, 35-year-old Dace Newman, and grandson, 13-year-old Xander Newman, were killed on Tuesday just outside of Camrose. RCMP say they responded to a two-vehicle collision Tuesday afternoon where a motorcycle collided with a pickup truck. The father and son were on that motorcycle.
23: I had a personal friend see the accident happen and was on scene. And through him relaying to me exactly what happened, brought a lot of peace. Xander was glued to his hip.
22: Jasmine King, Global News.
12: Edmonton police believe a missing father and 2 children may have been seen in Saskatchewan or Manitoba. This after investigators learned that Scott McDermott, his daughter Leslie, and son George were last seen in Lloydminster with an unknown man August 28th. Now police are seeking tips to identify that man. They've posted his photo to the EPS website and social media accounts. Some Edmontonians Global News spoke with are not thrilled with the idea of paid residential parking permits. One of the proposals that Councillor Michael Jantz has asked administration to explore as the city deals with budget and parking pressures. Jans says a model could see that money spent in neighborhoods where it's collected, potentially lowering property taxes. That report due early next year for debate in the fall. The lawyer for a group of Kinski Gardens and Jackson Heights residents says they'll be examining the land title of a new affordable housing project being built on a former school site in their neighborhood. They're concerned about a lack of consultation along with pedestrian safety, parking, and traffic, and have staged a protest across the street from the construction site yesterday. But Marissa Redman with Right at Home Housing tells Global News they've already made changes based on community feedback.
0: What we hope is that over time, you're going to be able to see that once we're in the community and our housing is filled and you're noticing that it's not impacting traffic or parking in a significant way.
12: Redman says the 68-unit complex has one parking spot per unit plus visitor parking, and she says they'll continue hearing resident concerns. Edmonton's police chief says the gaps in the system are leading to inmate drop-offs in Edmonton's Chinatown are likely due to capacity issues. Chief Warren Dreichel says he's heard a lot of public complaints since Global shared surveillance image of the corrections service drop-offs. The province says it's reviewing practices. From secondhand Billy bookcases to cheaper meals, IKEA is leaning into its low-cost roots. As Rob Westgate reports, this is cash-strapped Canadians look for more affordable ways to furnish their homes and feed their families.
1: The Swedish retailer says it's doubling down on affordability by expanding its used furniture business, keeping restaurant prices low, and improving supply chain efficiencies. IKEA Canada Chief Executive Selwyn Critterden says the retailer's sellback program, which gives customers store credit for gently used IKEA furniture that is later resold, is growing quickly. He says the retailer is also pushing for sales taxes on secondhand furniture to be eliminated here in Canada, arguing it would encourage consumers to reuse and repair goods rather than send them to the landfill. Rob Westgate, The Canadian Press.
12: I'm Morgan Smith. Your next news at 8 on 880 CHED.
3: Thanks so much, Morgan. 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Here's Stacey Woodward.
8: Reports of a collision causing a delay over in the southwest corner near Rabbit Hill Road and Windermere Boulevard. Give yourself some time to work your way through. And slow going over in the north side. Crews responding to a collision involving a motorcyclist on 97th Street, 132nd Avenue. Give yourself some time through the intersection. The bonus prize deadline is midnight tonight. 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With 880 CHED Time Saver Traffic, I'm Stacey Woodward.
3: Man, it's going to be a beautiful week ahead. Not a complaint here. The sunny skies, 22 degrees today. Although I do need to water my own plants because there's no precipitation in the 7-day forecast. 7 degrees tonight and then 25 for both Saturday and Sunday. Currently it's 8.
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1: Good morning. Thanks so much for joining us here on this beautiful Friday morning. I am in Cameron Heights. I am not at the studio in Southeast Edmonton. I'm in the beautiful grand prize show home for the Mighty Millions Lottery. It's stunning. It's a bungalow. It's worth $2.4 million. The sun's starting to come up and the yard is massive. So no worries there if you've got a dog or you've got some kids. They'll have plenty of space to move. And you know what? If you get your ticket by midnight tonight, you will be entered to win not only the house and 500 other prizes, but also a 2026 Corvette Stingray. Could you imagine how jelly your neighbors are going to be when you're cruising down the street in one of those things? But you only have midnight tonight to get those tickets. And, of course, you can always get your 50-50 ticket as well. It's a little bit cheaper. The current jackpot is $1 million. And, of course, you'll get half of that, so not too shabby. Go to MightyMillionsLottery.com. Well, it seems like the math ain't mathin' for Donald Trump. Canada plus the EU equals a very unhappy American president. Mark Carney was in Europe laying down a plan for an EU alliance or an associate membership in the European Union, whatever you want to call it. And Trump, when asked about it, wasn't happy. Global correspondent Reggie Cicchini joins us from Washington. Good morning, Reg.
2: Good morning.
1: So what's he saying? He said that this partnership, alliance, associate membership was laughable.
2: He did call it laughable and said that if Canada was brought into the fold in any way with this associate membership, if he deemed it to be something that was, you know, a little on the nefarious side, that he would actually go after the European Union and slap new sanctions on them. And this is a question about whether the U.S. is simply trying to have it both ways by saying, look, we don't want to deal with Canada. We're just going to put tariffs on it. But if Canada goes and deals with other international countries, then we're going to also not allow that to happen. And we heard the Prime Minister push back on that, suggesting nobody can tell him who he can and cannot diversify his portfolio with. But it's really unclear what the end game is here with Donald Trump, because we don't even really know what an associate member of the European Union is, because it's never been in existence until it was spoken, and the details just simply aren't there.
1: But was the EU scared off by those threats of tariffs and even banning European products from the United States?
2: I don't think as of yet, because we're seeing that the conversations are continuing. I mean, there's pushback within Europe broadly because they say that there already is, a free trade agreement between Canada and the EU. They're not sure why Canada needs to become further involved, although some experts say that this could open up avenues to deal with matters outside of trade, like Arctic security or critical minerals or energy infrastructure or something like that. So there's opportunities for Canada to kind of expand its horizons here. But the United States is for being so insular and nationalist and protectionist, is also trying to be very hands-on in other countries' abilities to ensure that their economies roll along. Because if other countries' economies start to collapse because they can't do that, I mean, that's also not good for the Americans.
1: No, for sure. Well, the Trump administration this week did go ahead with a previous announcement to block Canadian companies from U.S. government procurement policies. Can you unpack that for us exactly? Is it going to have much of a hard hit here in Canada?
2: So, I mean, look, the initial Truth Social post from last week, when Donald Trump put this out when he was in Dallas, this was targeted at kind of the General Services Administration, where procurement has to do with, you know, some Canadian companies that are bidding on things like information technology and office supplies. And realistically, there's about $2 billion that Canada buys into in the American government every year. Most of it goes to the Defense Department. But this week's announcement from the president also brings into the fold the Office of Management and Budget, and that goes far beyond just kind of the general services, and it goes to the entire federal government, which is a $200 billion procurement effort here, where, you know, countries from all over the world are bidding on the U.S. So, I mean, it may be a couple of billion dollars in hits to the Canadian economy if and when this finally happens. Everything is still very exploratory right now, but Trump says this is reciprocal because there are provinces that have also banned American companies from buying in on Canadian contracts.
1: A lot of threat about the extinction of humanity as we know it with artificial intelligence. So Trump is, even though he dismissed it, saying, we can't put the brakes on AI. We've got to keep moving because China is going to catch up to us. He is talking to AI leaders in Washington. When's that happening?
2: So it's expected to happen next week. We heard the White House kind of dance around this, and then the Speaker of the House, Mike Johnson, also said that there would be some kind of meeting next week with AI leaders at the White House, and it's expected to be Wednesday, and that could be important because that's also the day that Chinese President Xi Jinping is going to be at the White House as well for a state visit, and we know that some of these AI tech leaders have been invited to the state dinner that night. So the president, again, is kind of pushing back on this. We need to pump the brakes a little bit, fearful that China could be the one who actually presses the accelerator and moves forward when it comes to AI, but there's a lot of concerns with AI. Democrats are raising some pretty significant concerns with AI. This week, we saw Bernie Sanders and Steve Bannon take the stage saying, look, more needs to be done in terms of human intervention here. So the U.S. is kind of caught in this. We need to be delicate and go slow, but at the same time, we need to go fast because we don't want someone else to get in charge. Realistically, it's a bit of a mess. It's a little scary. And there are people saying, well, look, what happens if this gets out of control? Everybody's looking at going forward. We need to look at right now.
1: Yeah, it's pretty scary when Steve Bannon and Bernie Sanders share a stage together as well. Those are some odd fellows, definitely. Hey, this is kind of interesting. For people who are still going down to the United States, the Second Circuit Court issued a ruling that cell phones can be searched without a warrant at border crossings. Tell us a little bit about that.
2: Yeah, and at airports as well. And it stems from there was a case where a green card holder had his phone searched when he was coming into the country under no suspicion. There was no warrant for it. They found some, you know, mischievous documents, and he was ultimately charged with fraud. And earlier in the year, there was somebody who came in, gave the Border Patrol his phone, gave him a code, but that code actually wiped the phone clean, and he was charged with obstruction. So there was existing law on the books already that anything coming into the U.S. is subject to search. That's everybody already knew that. But it left digital assets on the side because it felt it was its own world. Well, here now the Second Circuit Appeals Court is saying, well, look, cell phones can be searched without suspicion, without a warrant, whether you're an American or a green card holder or an international person coming into the United States. And it's not clear what happens if you fight back and say you don't want your phone searched, because it's to a point now of where our phones are an extension of not only our personal lives, but also our secretive lives as well. If you're a lawyer, if you're a journalist, there are sensitive documents that may be on your phone. And it's not quite clear that you want another government looking at that. Maybe you don't have something to hide, maybe you do, but the courts now say you don't really get a choice. This may go to the Supreme Court, but it may also start causing concern for people that are coming in with their own phones.
1: Do we know how often this is happening?
2: We don't know how often it's happening. And I think the question now to be asked is, will this start to happen more frequently? Because the courts have said, well, look, there is no protection here. And your phone is simply something that can be looked at and looked into. So we don't know how often it happens. We know of the two cases. And I think that this could generate more fear, considering this is an administration that actively goes after people who are, say, posting things publicly online. If they're now going through your messages and they see kind of, you know, comments back and forth with you and your family and friends that they don't like, does that potentially lead to issues down the road?
1: Fascinating. Thanks so much, Reggie.
2: Thank you.
1: We've been talking to Global News correspondent Reggie Cicchini. Well, coming up, we're going to have your news headlines. Plus, we're going to play the Bare Naked Ladies singing at the Buffalo Bills game. That's coming up next.
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5: With parking pressures growing in Edmonton, City Councilor Michael Jans has asked for a report from administration on options to deal with it. One possibility, paid residential parking permits, which he says would go back to area residents, potentially reducing their property taxes. An extension of the fuel excise tax is expected to be one of many items the federal Liberals will address during the party's caucus retreat today on Parliament Hill. The next sitting of the House of Commons gets underway Monday. Scientists are heralding the remarkable discovery of a new kind of wildcat, believed to be roaming Bolivia's cloud forests. It's not a lion or tiger, but it is a new kind of feline that experts believe could be the first new living feline species in over a century. The Leopardus tilkeo weighs just about 3 pounds, about the size of most kittens. Just ahead of 880 CHED Time Saver Traffic, I'm Morgan Smith.
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1: 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Here is Stacey Woodward.
15: Busy morning right now on our city streets. Stacey, we've got a collision right in the middle of the intersection causing a slowdown, St. Albert Trail, 156th Street. If you're north and southbound, stick to the far right. Westbound, keep far left. We also have crews on scene of a collision involving a motorcyclist, 97th Street, 132nd Avenue, and a stall causing a delay for those along the Yellowhead westbound before 127th Street. Stay right. $5 faves delivered to you? Yeah, it's real. 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With 880 CHED Time Saver Traffic, I'm Stacey Woodward.
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1: Good morning. We are in Cameron Heights. We are not in the studio today, Bryn Griffiths. We are, there's lots of sunlight we're getting, which usually we're sort of pretty much in a cave in our studios.
2: Oh, look at the moose. Look at the moose.
1: There's no moose.
2: Stacey, nice. This is radio. Nobody would have seen.
1: Well,
2: we could have pulled that one off easy.
1: Nope, not going to lie. Sorry. we have the best listeners, and I want to lie to them. Hey.
2: Enhancement.
1: Hey, you have until midnight tonight to get entered to win, of course, this house, but also the bonus prize, which is, you know, a Corvette Stingray.
2: That's
1: cruising
2: all.
1: Down the street. Is that all?
2: That's it.
1: Where would you take it? Where's your first
2: road trip?
1: I would
2: get that thing on the Yellowhead. I'd go all the way to Jasper and back.
1: Oh,
2: less
1: nice.
2: Traffic. Not on Highway 2. No chance I'd take it on Highway 2. I would take it on the Yellowhead and head to the mountains.
1: Oh, beautiful. Oh, yeah.
2: Open it up a bit.
1: Oh, that's going to be absolutely gorgeous. You can get your tickets at MightyMillionsLottery.com. Well, last night was a first in the NFL. The Buffalo Bills said, you know what? We don't like what's happening with Canada. And they do it at Buffalo Sabres game. So why not do it in the NFL as well? So Buffalo Sabres, they play both of the national anthems, even if there's not a Canadian team playing. Of course, there's zero Canadian teams playing in the NFL, and they're saying, hey, we want to do this. So yesterday they kicked this off, and Bare Naked Ladies, they were in. They brought them down south of the border to sing the national anthem, and it's getting some talk today. If we could play that, that'd be great.
2: Yeah.

0: very barbershop quartet.
1: Yeah.
0: And I don't know if it's the sound system or what, but this is
1: so well, the great. Other thing, you get, first night in the new arena, or new stadium, rather, yeah. I don't know how the sound system works there, whether or not they've got a, this is called fullback, how that works.
0: But what did you think of that?
1: Well, I'm glad they did it because they have there's a substantial amount of Buffalo Bills fans that mm-hmm. come across the border for every game, still are. And so, just as they do for Sabres games, to the point also where the Detroit Lions, who have a fair amount of fans from the Windsor area, come across under the river for Lions games. I'm not surprised this has happened. If you want me to rate the performance, if I had $1 million for every time I've been asked that. Anyway, no, that's fine, but I'm not surprised that they're doing it in Buffalo because the Sabres have been doing it for years, and now that Detroit is remembering how many of their season ticket holders at the Red Wings games and Lions games. Those two markets are very, they love Canadians.
0: Oh, they're integrated,
1: they really
0: sure.
1: do. And a lot of Canadians still go across into those two places. So it's really a team effort away from the game, but I wasn't surprised to see that they did it.
0: That's true. So. I guess you could critique the performance, and I just kind of did. All right, Tag, coming up, we're going to preview the Elks game this weekend. That's coming up next.
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1: Yeah.
0: Griffiths joins us with a look at sports.
1: Elks in Toronto getting ready for their matchup tomorrow morning, afternoon slash, you know. Anyway, there's two stories. One is Justin Rankin, who is returning, hopefully, from that head injury. And also Shenderick Powell, who will be returning from a rib injury. They've been practicing this week, but we're not sure if they're going to play yet. Fingers are crossed. Mark Killam will make a decision on that later on this morning. And Morley said he'll get back to us as fast as we know on that. The other focus could be on the Elks defense and how they're going to handle the Argonauts offense led by Chad Kelly, for example. You've got Aaron Grimes, who looks after the defensive secondary, and he's got a thought or two on facing Chad Kelly again tomorrow.
8: We played well against them, you know, the first time we played them, but the price goes up every week, you know, and they know what to expect because we played against them. So they're, I'm sure they're game planning for what we did well. And, you know, we got to go out there and we are playing the league leader in touchdown passes, you know, and I believe passing yards as well. So we certainly got to be on our A game. But we don't really go in any game not wanting to be on our A game either. Right. So it's the next game on the schedule and we need to go 1-0 this week, period.
1: Absolutely. The positive news, though, for the defense is the return of a healthy Kenny Logan Jr. back on the defense. We'll see how they do. We'll have all the action for you starting up with the pregame at 11:30 tomorrow. Play-by-play goes at 1 o'clock with Morley and Dave. It's a doubleheader sports day for us here on 880 Chet. And if you missed the Thursday night football game, it was the Buffalo Bills' home opener. Not only their home opener, their stadium opener, and they came out with a bang in the first half. 27 points. They outlasted the Detroit Lions 41-31. It was the Lions made it interesting, though, in the fourth quarter. Day one of the Oilers camp went well, so it's on to day number two. A lot of the focus yesterday on the head coach, Mike Babcock. High-speed, detail-oriented skating and learning for both the coach and the players. Everybody seemed to be enjoying it. And incredibly, the preseason game number one comes up tomorrow. Jets are in town to take on our guys. And the pregame goes at 4:30 and the play-by-play at 6 o'clock. And the Blue Jays off yesterday, but they're back at it today. They'll open up a series in Texas against the Rangers. The problem is this. They're starting to run out of runway at this point. They're two games back of that final wild card spot in the American League. They got to start winning. They got to win everything here, and they need a little bit of help because there's less than 10 games to go. So time is running out on the Toronto Blue Jays.
0: Yeah, two games back. That seems a little insurmountable at this point. Yeah. All right, Ted, thanks so much. Brent, well, the Elks have secured a playoff spot. What now? Do you take the foot off the gas? Do you rest Justin Rankin? We hook up with Morley Scott, who's in Toronto for tomorrow's game. We talked to him after the news.
9: This is Global News. It's 8 o'clock. Good morning. I'm Morgan Smith. Right now in Edmonton, 8 degrees. We're headed to a high of 22 this afternoon, a 25-year high tomorrow. Well, a GoFundMe has now been started for the widow and five surviving children of a Bashaw volunteer firefighter. This after 35-year-old Dace Newman and his 13-year-old son Xander were killed in a crash Tuesday afternoon. According to RCMP, their motorcycle collided with a pickup truck just outside Camrose. The pair's grandmother tells Global News that Xander loved motorcycles and was glued to his father's hip since he was small. An Edmonton City councillor is exploring the idea of paying for parking along residential streets, saying the money generated would go back to the homeowners to help offset their property taxes. Global's Gates Warren with more on the proposal.
10: Councillor Michael Jantz wants to explore options to address parking pressures across Edmonton. That includes a possible revenue-sharing model where money gathered from parking charged on residential streets would go back to those homeowners. Jantz says parking is a major challenge for the city with limited amounts on streets already. He adds a model like this could help offset property taxes for homeowners and allow them to make choices on how to best utilize space on their properties.
11: We need to look at ways that we can help pay for our roads and help pay for our city, and property taxes alone can't do that. If we can price parking and make sure that the benefit of that price goes to offset property taxes, that's a win-win-win.
10: Talks will continue around Jans's motion, including during this fall's budget. He expects a report back on the proposal early next year. Gates Gorin, Global News.
9: Another group of Edmonton residents pushing back against plans to add more housing to their neighborhood. People in the Kinski Gardens and Jackson Heights area calling for a temporary halt to a planned 68-unit affordable housing development on a former school site. The group's lawyer, Ajay Gill, says they have questions about how the community was consulted and are reviewing the property's land title.
12: A lot of them, frankly, only came to know about that this resident and the actual 68-unit development that was planned when construction had already began. And so the city had... we're requesting those records from the city to see what the exact steps they did take.
9: Those behind the development say it'll have resident and visitor parking, and they say they've already made changes based on community feedback, but are willing to hear other concerns. Treaty chiefs have passed an emergency resolution backing an Alberta First Nation, which plans to offer safe haven for gender-affirming medical care. Saddle Lake Cree Nations, as chiefs from Treaty 6, 7, and 8, and the Blackfoot Confederacy, all support exercising of its treaty jurisdiction over health. Alberta law prohibits doctors from prescribing puberty blockers or hormone therapy to transgender and gender diverse kids under 16. Premier Daniel Smith has said the law is about protecting children and their fertility, while Saddle Lake Chief Dale Steinhauer has called the law and related ones dehumanizing. The Calgary man accused of making threats on a YouTube account to kill the Prime Minister is due in court today. Global's Drew Stremick is at the Calgary Court Centre.
13: 31-year-old Jamie DaCosta faces a number of charges, including uttering threats of death or bodily harm against Prime Minister Mark Carney.
14: We are going to Ottawa. If you can't afford the gas, someone will help you pay for gas. You heard me. We're going to go slaughter Mark Carney.
13: At this time, DaCosta remains in custody after his bail was denied on Tuesday. Today's hearing is to see whether a special prosecution will take over the case. Drew Stremick, Global News.
9: Parliament is set to resume on Monday, so Prime Minister Mark Carney will be addressing his Liberal caucus today. I'm Morgan Smith. Your next scheduled newscast is at 8:30 on 880 CHED.
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15: Keeping out for a collision causing a delay for those near 97th Street, 132nd Avenue. Fire crews are on scene. Crews also dealing with a collision, St. Albert Trail, 156th Street, north and southbound, stay to the far right, westbound, keep far left. We also have reports of a collision now West Henday, northbound near 87th Avenue, and a stall causing a delay on the Yellowhead westbound just before 127th Street. You'll need to stay right. $5 faves delivered to you? 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Skip's delivering $5 deals all over Alberta. 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Skip to the good part. With 880 CHED Time Saver Traffic, I'm Stacey Woodward.
0: 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Man, this 7-day forecast looks beautiful. Sunny skies today, 22 degrees. Hopefully you didn't put your shorts away. I did. But, you know, I still have my capris. 7 degrees tonight and then 25 Saturday and Sunday with sun. Currently in the city, it is 9 degrees.
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0: Good morning, everyone. Thanks so much for joining us this Friday morning. We are live at the Stollery Children's Hospital Mighty Millions Lottery Grand Prize Show Home. We're in Cameron
1: Heights.
0: That's
1: a mouthful, what you just got through there on a Friday.
0: Yeah, there's so many words in it. It could be a ballot question on the October referendum. There were so many words in that. Yes, the bonus draw is tonight. So you have until midnight tonight to not only get entered to win 500 different prizes, more than 500 different prizes, and the home, but also a Corvette Stingray. So you have just a few more hours to go to MightyMillionsLottery.com. Pull the trigger on this because, you know, obviously this goes to a very, very good cause. We're going to be talking to a Stollery family, one of the first Stollery families for this lottery, coming up at 8:30. Morley Scott, unfortunately, not here to take a look at this beautiful bungalow. He's in Toronto in a very small, cramped hotel room, likely, for tomorrow's Elks game with the Argos. We can spread out here, Morley Scott. The Elks have secured a playoff spot, something that they haven't done in, well, since before the pandemic. So what now with five games left? Do you lift your foot up off the gas? Morty Scott, what do you expect in this this weekend's game?
18: Yeah, good morning, guys. Well, I think they got to keep the foot on the pedal, because the one thing they want to do, they haven't made the playoffs since 2019, which they have done for this year. They haven't played a home playoff game since 2015, the year they last won the Grey Cup. So now that's the next goal, is to make sure that the playoff game they play is at the Concrete Castle of the North, and that would be Commonwealth Stadium, play Alberta Field, and I think that's what they have to do. They've got a good opportunity in the standings this week to take advantage of that, because Saskatchewan is off this week. Winnipeg is off this week. BC is off this week. So the Elks, if they win, they can move 3 wins ahead of Saskatchewan and 4 ahead of BC and Winnipeg. So they can really solidify their position in the standings as they head down the stretch and try to clinch that first place spot to not only get the home playoff date, but get the bye week and host the Western Final and have to win one less game to get to the Grey Cup. So there's a little bit on the line the rest of the way relief for the Elks. There's no doubt about it. But that will be a concern, I think. Will they let the foot off the gas a little bit? Yeah. Really emotional games over the last 2 weeks, right? Against Calgary, they clinched the playoff spot. They beat the Stampeders twice. So it's kind of almost second nature to kind of ease up a little bit. And I'm sure the coaching staff's been talking to them about that this week.
1: Morley, there's two questions for me. One involves letting off the gas here. It's been a long time since they've clinched a playoff spot here this early in a season, so this is new territory for them. But the other thing, too, as you point out, is the Saskatchewan Rough Riders, they're playing them late in the season here, and you don't want that one to be for all the marbles in the West. So they winning is, you just got to keep going, right?
18: Yeah, at one point we were looking at that game, Brennan, thinking, oh, that could be a game for first place. Now the Elks are in a position where they can make that a nothing game for them. They could have first place clinched by the time they get to Saskatchewan for that final game of the regular season on October 23rd. And that, wouldn't it be nice to swagger into Regina with first place clinched and you don't have to play your starters? You can relax a little bit and let the Riders worry about where they're going to finish. So that's a long way away, though, right? I mean, that's not till October 23rd. There's some games to be played for both teams between now and then.
0: So this is a big milestone game for Cody Fajardo. What's going on the field this weekend?
18: Yeah, for Cody, he's going to make his 100th CFL start in the game this week. He becomes the 28th quarterback in CFL history to start 100 games. He'll become the fourth active one, along with Trevor Harris, Zach Claris, and Bo Levi Mitchell. So it's just another mark on Cody Fajardo's. I think he's had such a great career and having the best year of that career right now. He's 34 years of age. He's already got a career high in touchdowns, touchdown passes. He has thrown his 100th touchdown pass. He's run for his 50th touchdown. He's on target to throw for more yards in a season than he ever has. So it's just been a great year for Cody Fajardo, who is the guy everybody points to about one of the biggest reasons for the turnaround and the leadership that he's given this team this season.
0: Any news on injuries?
18: Well, the running back situation is up in the air. Both Shanderrick Powell, who came in for Justin Rankin last week, they both were injured in the game. It was Rankin early and Powell late in the game. Both practiced this week, but neither one of them practiced full out. They both got some reps with the first team. The first day of practice, they were just on the sidelines by themselves doing some running and doing some individual drills. They both got some reps during the week, and right now it's kind of unsure. We'll find out later today, coming up in a couple
0: on injuries.
18: Well, the running back situation is up in the air. Both Shanderrick Powell, who came in for Justin Rankin last week, they both were injured in the game. It was Rankin early and Powell late in the game. Both practiced this week, but neither one of them practiced full out. They were they.

0: If nobody can go today, then Isaiah Knight, second-year player out of UBC, will get the start at running back, and he might, regardless of who starts, he might get some reps back there as well. And let's give a shout-out to big Skyler Griffith, the fullback, in his rookie season. Came in because they ran out of running backs in last week's game against Calgary. Came in and played running back, got a position a little bit, carried the ball, I think, 3 times for 10 yards. So we'll give him a tip of the cap for pitching in and doing his job.
1: Morley, if the guys aren't 100% and you've got a playoff spot, I know you want to keep winning, but you need healthy guys down the stretch here, right?
0: Yeah, for sure, but I don't think it's not the time yet to maybe think about resting guys. We did see last week in a big lead for the Elks, they took Cody Fajardo out of the game, which makes sense, and I'm sure if they get a big lead in a game the rest of the way, you know, they'll take some starters out of the game. But you're right, they got to be healthy for the playoffs, and that's the main thing. I think every team that's going to be in the playoffs and looking down the stretch right now, they're thinking, okay, we got to stay healthy because that's the most important thing. So we'll wait and see how teams treat it. But first and foremost, though, you got to lock up the playoff spot. Then you got to lock up that home playoff game. And then you got to start thinking about how you're going to approach things to get guys rest down the stretch.
2: Oh, you bet. All right. Antler Up drops in just a few minutes. What's on this week's podcast?
0: Yeah, in about 45 minutes, the new episode will drop. I talked with defensive back J.J. Ross, who is my guest. We'll find out what the J.J. stands for. We'll also get to that in a moment, but we'll also hear about his love of Kobe Bryant on the podcast and his love of his grandma's cookie when he gets to go home to Cincinnati during the bye week. So I asked him, what's her specialty?
3: Just depends, man. She, whatever I'm feeling, wherever we're feeling, chicken, greens, macaroni, cornbread.
4: So there's nothing, no signature meal. No signature. She just does everything good.
3: Whatever she's feeling, whatever we're feeling, yeah. Yeah. Whatever we say, granny, whip it up, she'll do it for us.
4: Do you cook a lot?
3: Do I cook?
4: Yeah.
3: Ooh.
4: Are you rooming with anybody here or
3: by myself?
4: By yourself?
3: So. No, I don't cook too much.
4: A lot of takeout?
3: I need to.
4: Yeah.
3: The pocket's just, yeah, I need to though.
4: Yeah, for sure. All right. What's JJ stand for?
3: Ah, I knew it was coming.
4: Yeah.
3: I knew it was coming.
4: It's always coming.
3: I know everybody's curious, but my first name is Jeremiah, and my middle name is Joseph. So that's why they call me Jeremiah. Joseph would call me JJ, though.
4: Yeah.
3: So,
4: and you, everybody in your family imagines it's JJ now?
3: Yeah. I mean, honestly, like, to be honest with you, sometimes I forget my name is Jeremiah. Like, everybody always calls me JJ, so
4: yeah.
3: That's kind of what I'm used to.
4: So if you're in a crowd and someone shouts Jeremiah, you're not turning around, right?
3: I will, but it's like, I'm hesitant, though. But I also, like, my grandmother and my mom are, like, the only two people that really say, like, Jeremiah. Like, don't really call me, like, so. If I hear it and I hear those voices, I'm like, okay.
4: They're mad at you usually, probably, right?
3: Not
4: if they use your full name?
3: No, they're the only ones that call me Jeremiah, so.
4: Yeah.
0: Lots more with J.J. Ross in the newest episode of Antler Up. It's out this morning at 9 o'clock. You can see it at ADHead's YouTube page. You can also hear it wherever you get your podcasts at. 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
2: All right. Thanks so much, Morley.
0: All right. See you on Monday.
2: You bet. Have fun. That's Morley Scott. He is somewhere in Toronto, in a hotel. Probably.
1: Did his walk, though. I always love watching his walk. He walks around when he's on the road. It's it's fun.
2: Although I think he's at an airport hotel right now. So he's a ways away.
1: He's a ways away,
2: so he's going to be hanging out at, I don't know, Denny's. I'm not sure. Well, coming up, demand for those special ballots for next month's referendum off the charts. We're going to tell you how many have been requested so far. The 880 coming up next.
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0: rapidly snapping up those special ballots for next month's referendum. More than 500,000 people have requested the mail-in option. The deadline hasn't even come up yet. The deadline is September 25th to request that ballot, so you can get it in time and then back to Elections Alberta. You can track actually the status of your ballot by going to the confirmation email you receive from Elections Alberta when you request it. And separatists are vowing that even if they lose in next month's referendum, they will not let this go. Alberta Prosperity Project's Jeff Rath says that they're never giving up. Corey Morgan from Pathway to Independence also says this is a movement looking for some serious change. And we're hearing from hockey star Alexander Ovechkin after appearing in an ad for Vladimir Putin's party.
1: For peace and love, and I hope everything's going to be okay. And my home is Russia. This is my second home. I have lots of friends. I grew up here as a person, and I hope everything's going to be okay. And I will say peace and love for everybody.
0: Yeah, peace and love for everybody really wasn't the message in the video he was in. In front of him, the foreign minister said, whoever comes at us with a sword should expect no mercy, and accused Ukraine of starting this whole conflict. The Capitals seem to be okay with it, according to their press release, but admit that Ovi didn't ask their permission before taping it. Former NHLer Dominik Hasek, who grew up in communist Czechoslovakia, has been relentless on social media. Have you seen his tweets condemning Ovi? And today, Russians are actually voting. Well, that's when they start to vote. And Putin's opposition, let me tell you, there are 10 different parties, all hand-picked by the Kremlin.
2: Of course. Day one of the Oilers training camp went well yesterday. Everybody watching to see how the new head coach Mike Babcock would settle in. It looked like everything went well. I'm kind of curious to know how McDavid and Draisaitl will fit in. We'll get to that when we come back with the Oilers report before the bottom of the hour.
0: And taking a look at the forecast, it's brought to you by James H. Brown and Associates, Alberta Injury Lawyers, the heavy hitters of injury law. It's going to be beautiful. Like, we can't complain about this forecast. 22 degrees with sun today, 7 tonight, and then 25 with sun both Saturday and Sunday. Currently, it's 9 degrees. We zero in next.
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4: Unfortunately, Stacey, it continues to be pretty busy right now in our city streets. Crews on scene of a collision, St. Albert Trail, 156th Street, north and southbound, stay to the far right, westbound, keep left. Collision causing a delay for those coming into the city from the west on the Yellowhead, eastbound, just before the West Anthony Henday, stay right. Collision west Henday, northbound, just off of 87th Avenue. Crews also clearing up a collision on 97th Street, 132nd Avenue, and a stall causing a delay on the Yellowhead, westbound near 127th Street, stay right. 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
0: I am at the Mighty Millions Lottery Home in Cameron Heights. Morgan Smith back in the studio. And we do want to zero in on a court ruling down in the United States that said cell phones of everybody who goes into the United States can now be searched. Suspicion, like if you're just suspicious, it's not necessary. You can do it to everybody's cell phone. And that's causing maybe some concerns for some Canadians, Morgan.
7: Oh, for sure. Global's Reggie Giacchini in Washington, he runs down the situations which actually prompted the court case and this latest ruling.
8: There was a case where a green card holder had his phone searched when he was coming into the country under no suspicion. There was no warrant for it. They found some, you know, mischievous documents, and he was ultimately charged with fraud. And earlier in the year, there was somebody who came in, gave the Border Patrol his phone, gave him a code, but that code actually wiped the phone clean, and he was charged with obstruction. So there was existing law on the books already that anything coming into the U.S. is subject to search. That's everybody already knew that. But it left digital assets on the side because it felt it was its own world. Well, here now the Second Circuit Appeals Court is saying, well, look, cell phones can be searched without suspicion, without a warrant, whether you're an American or a green card holder or an international person coming into the United States. And it's not clear what happens if you fight back and say you don't want your phone searched, because it's to a point now of where our phones are an extension of not only our personal lives, but also our secretive lives as well. If you're a lawyer, if you're a journalist, there are sensitive documents that may be on your phone, and it's not quite clear that you want another government looking at that. Maybe you don't have something to hide, maybe you do, but the courts now say you don't really get a choice. This may go to the Supreme Court, but it may also start causing concern for people that are coming in with their own phones.
7: And it's not just your own private life. Obviously, you know, you have messaging with other people in your life, your coworkers, your family members, your intimate partners. And so their information is now basically up for grabs. So a lot of people may be raising some concerns about going south of the border. And Reggie says, we don't even know how often these kinds of searches are happening.
8: And I think the question now to be asked is, will this start to happen more frequently? Because the courts have said, well, look, there is no protection here, and your phone is simply something that can be looked at and looked into. So we don't know how often it happens. We know of the two cases, and I think that this could generate more fear, considering this is an administration that actively goes after people who are, say, posting things publicly online. If they're now going through your messages and they see kind of, you know, comments back and forth with you and your family and friends that they don't like, does that potentially lead to issues down the road?
7: Well, especially given the leeway that Border Patrol officers have to basically ban people from either coming into the United States or detaining them, I can understand why somebody traveling to the United States might feel a little apprehension.
0: Yeah. Do you have anything on your phone that you wouldn't want somebody to see? Like,
7: of course I do. I mean, I think everybody does. When you really start to think about it, who would you be willing to just give your phone unlocked and say, go through every single photo, go through every single message, go through every single email, I have nothing to hide? Really ask yourself that question. And I feel like the list that you might have would be very, very short.
0: No, it's interesting to think about. And we're going to be talking about that in the 9 a.m. free-for-all at just about 9:15 this morning. Thanks so much, Morgan.
7: No problem.
0: All right, well, coming up, the Edmonton Oilers, you're going to see them. Preseason starts this weekend. Sports is next.
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4: Nice.
3: We're at the Mighty Millions Lottery Stollery Children's Hospital Foundation's fundraiser, and we've got some Stollery kids in the house.
4: Well, it'll be good to go over and have a chat with them over there in the living room in a couple of minutes. But, hey, Oilers report time. Mike Babcock is going to be face a lot of decisions here in the next little while. It's day two of training camp. One of the big ones is how to play McDavid and Draisaitl. He's going to have to figure that out. It sounds like he's going to play the two on the same line as much as he possibly can. We've heard that story here before. But GM Stan Bowman has a thought or two on how 97 and 29 will evolve this season.
5: The thing about Connor and Leon is their passion to win is unmatched from any other player that I've been around. It's not about individual awards, like they've won so many accolades individually. It's the hardest thing to do is to win that team championship and to lift the cup. And that's really their motivation right now. It's not individual. And I think, coming into the league as a young player and you're a highly regarded star, you're trying to establish yourself to, be the best you can be individually. And I think they've shown the ability to do that, both of them. Now it's actually a different goal. It's being the player that's going to do what it takes to help lead our team to win. And sometimes that's going to be scoring the goal, setting up the goal. Sometimes it's not going to be that. It's going to be the two-way game. And I think they're all in on that. I've had conversations with both of them. Their passion to win is unmatched, and they're excited to get going.
4: That's the GM, his thoughts on that. Preseason game number one goes tomorrow. The Jets are in town. We'll have the pregame show for you at 4:30 and the play-by-play action at 6. And I just found out a couple minutes ago, because I've been inquiring about the celebration of life for Cal Nichols, and I can tell you right now, it's going to be a week today. That's Friday, the 25th of September. It's going to be at the Enjoy Center out there in St. Albert in the Moonflower Room. So that's what's going to be happening there. Doors are opening up at 2 o'clock. So the celebration of life for Cal Nichols. If you knew Cal really well, I'm going to be one of those. I'm going to be at this one for sure. But that's next Friday at the Enjoy Center coming up at 2 o'clock.
3: All right. Thanks so much, Brandon. Well, we're going to talk about the reason we are here in Cameron Heights this morning. The kids. We talked to a mom of a boy who's been in and out of the Stollery for years and in fact was one of the original Stollery kids. We'll find out how Boston's doing after the news.
6: This is Global News. It's 8:30. Good morning. I'm Morgan Smith. Right now in Edmonton, it's 9 degrees. We're headed to a high of 22 this afternoon and 25 your high tomorrow. Well, we've learned that 35-year-old father Dace Newman and his 13-year-old son Xander were the two people killed Tuesday afternoon when their motorcycle collided with a pickup truck just outside Camrose. Global's Jasmine King hears from the pair's mother and grandmother, Tara Vanderwall, who says the two were joined at the hip to the very end.
7: I have pictures of Xander on motorcycles before they even had motorcycles.
8: Dace was a volunteer firefighter at the Bashaw Fire Department. They have set up a memorial for Dace and Xander on one of the trucks. Vanderwall says Xander would always be at work with his dad and people knew them province-wide. Although she is absolutely heartbroken losing the two, the stories and the memories makes it a little easier.
7: Every day is going to be a new memory and every day will be a new thought. And every day, someone will come to me and say, I knew your son. This is what he did for us.
8: A GoFundMe has been started for the Newman family as Dace leaves behind a wife and five children. Jasmine King, Global News.
6: Edmonton Police Service seeking public tips which could identify a man spotted with a missing father in Lloydminster. That's where Scott McDermott, his daughter Leslie, and son George were last seen August 28th. They may also have been spotted in Saskatchewan or Manitoba. EPS has posted photos of the unidentified man to its social media accounts and hopes someone will reach out. Global News sharing numerous videos of people being released from provincial custody in what seems to be random Chinatown locations, leading to calls from the community and mayor for change. EPS Chief Warren Dreichel says generally when they're dropping people off in that district, it's people they've picked up in other parts of the city that they're trying to deliver to the services focused there.
9: The goal of the service is when we find people in need, it's not just putting them up back on the street in a different location in the city. There's still a lot of gaps in the system, though, and I'll admit it's a capacity issue. And sometimes where we have a lot of people that we're trying to deliver to services, there's not enough landing points for them. So it's likely that times people are going back to the street, but again, as we develop those models, better focus of direct connection.
6: The province has told Global News it'll work to review its practices. A Calgary man accused of threatening to slaughter Prime Minister Mark Carney in a YouTube video is due in court today. 31-year-old Jamie DaCosta facing several charges. Prime Minister Carney, meanwhile, addressing his Liberal caucus in Ottawa ahead of Parliament's resumption Monday. A newly proposed European Security Forum would include Canada, Britain, and Ukraine. But as David Augustine reports, defense experts say its role remains unclear what Ottawa's involvement would look like.
10: Prime Minister Mark Carney was in Strasbourg Wednesday as European Commission President Ursula von der Leyen pitched a new European Security Council to the European Parliament. Carney has been looking for alternative ways for Canada to manage security and trade that doesn't involve the United States. Carleton University professor Stephen Sademan says it's unclear whether the proposed council would be largely symbolic or focused on coordinating policy. He says it could provide another way to manage relations with the U.S. Former Canadian ambassador to NATO, Kerry Buck, says more details are needed to understand how the council would work in practice. David Augustine, The Canadian Press.
6: I'm Morgan Smith. Your next news at 9 on 880 CHED.
3: Thanks so much, Morgan. It is time to check traffic and Stacey Woodward with that task for us this Friday morning.
11: Still pretty busy right now in our city streets. Crews dealing with a collision now over on the north side. 153rd Avenue eastbound just before Castle Downs Road. Give yourself some time through the intersection. We also have delays following a collision on the Yellowhead eastbound just before the West Anthony Henday stick over to the right. Crews and police on scene of a collision St. Albert Trail, 156th Street. North and southbound stay to the right. If you're westbound, keep far left. 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
3: Taking a look at 880 CHED weather, it's going to be a beautiful, well, 7 days. Well above the seasonal average all week long, but some days are a little bit more spectacular than others. Looking at you, weekend. Today, 22 degrees, sunny skies, 7 degrees tonight, and then Saturday and Sunday, 25 with sun. Our seasonal average is 16. We're getting up to 25, so make sure that you can carve some time out, even though it's a super busy weekends right now, to head outside, whether it's just even a short walk or maybe even a picnic. Currently, it's 9.
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1: 8:35. Thanks so much for joining us on this Friday morning. Appreciate you listening. We are at the Mighty Millions Lottery Grand Prize home in Cameron Heights. It's a bungalow that kind of gives you a big hug when you walk into it. It's not like, it isn't these massive floors. Everything's sort of on the main floor and a beautiful basement. So it's nice and cozy, but man, it's beautiful. Like, it's luxury. It's worth $2.4 million. The outdoor patio, the butler's kitchen, which kind of seems to be a thing right now, butler's kitchen, where you can, like, I would call it my mess kitchen, where I would just move all of my mess, because with these open concept homes, everyone can see when you don't do the dishes. So I would just shove everything there. So that is really super handy for me. And of course, if you buy your Mighty Millions lottery ticket before midnight tonight, you'll be entered to win the bonus prize, which is, I don't know, a Stingray, Corvette Stingray, just stunningly beautiful. Or if you're like, I'm a truck guy, I'm going to take $120,000 cash. So there is that option. We have a full house right now. We've got 9-year-old Bailey, a Stollery kid. She's having fun with a toy shark that she's been given, taking pictures. She's got a big cardboard cutout of herself. And you know what? Boston does too. I saw one in the basement. He was born with an enlarged heart at just 9 months old. So Boston needed some open heart surgery. Today, the Fort McMurray boy is a proud Stollery Hospital kid who continues to return to Edmonton for cardiac care and maybe even catch the occasional Oilers game. Nancy is Boston's mom, and she joins us on the line. Good morning, Nancy.
2: Morning, Stacey. How are you today?
1: I'm good. So Boston was involved in the first Mighty Millions lottery campaign. Now he's back. As I mentioned, I saw a big cardboard Boston downstairs. How old was he when you were asked to tell his story?
2: He was probably close to 2 years old when we were asked to tell his story. So the main timeline that Boston spent in the hospital was from about 9 months to about 2 years old.
1: So more than a year in the Stollery. How emotional is it to tell that story over and over again?
2: It never gets easy. I'm so grateful of just the care that they gave for us. And one of the things I always say, it's not just the care that they gave Boston. It was like the entire family, the kindness and the compassion and, you know, the respect. And, you know, it's most frightening time of our lives and, you know, exhausting. And as a mother, you know, you probably understand that these are some of the longest hours we've probably experienced in our lives.
1: Well, I have had a kid that has only been to the Stollery for a slight cold, so I can't even imagine what your journey has been like, Nancy. He was only 9 months old, so just this little guy, when he had open heart surgery, he was born with an enlarged heart. Then doctors found a large hole in his heart. Do you remember that moment where doctors are saying, this is what has to happen to Boston right now?
2: Yes and no. So, you know, you mentioned before we're from Fort McMurray. So it was our Fort McMurray doctor that found that he had an enlarged heart. And, you know, it started out saying, well, go to Edmonton for the day and we'll get Boston checked out and, you know, we'll go from there. Well, that day trip turned into, it was 15 days. So, you know, we packed for an overnight trip and we ended up there for 2 weeks. And, you know, that's kind of like how our journey got. And it's, you know, something that us Stollery parents, we become familiar with. You never pack for one day. You end up packing for a week or more because you just never know. So that's kind of how the story at the start of his journey started.
1: And so he is a teenager now, and there's going to be kids who aren't even born yet who will be spending a lot of time in the Stollery Children's Hospital just because of circumstances. If you could go back, Nancy, and talk to yourself sitting in that hospital room with 9-year-old Boston, what would you tell her? It's just some advice for parents who will be in your situation at some point.
2: What I would tell myself is, you know, just stay in the moment and stay in the day. You're surrounded with so much more help than you realize the first few days that you're there. Unfortunately, the longer you're there, that's when you really come to recognize the support system that they have around you. And as I said earlier, it's not even just the support for Boston. It was the support for, you know, his dad and I during that time. So it's, you know, just take it one moment at a time and one day at a time. And the support is, you know, immense for your journey while you're there.
1: So tell me about Boston now. How old is he? What's he doing?
2: So Boston's 16 now. It's no school Friday, so he's not joining us because he's still sleeping. And Boston's biggest is, you know, we still have some challenges with motor skills and development and that, but Boston's kind of a celebrity in Fort McMurray. So there's not many places that you can't go in town here that the Ball Diamonds, the Giants baseball games, the Oil Barons hockey game. He is a light that shines, that everybody knows him. He talks to everybody. He's helpful. He's a little mini celebrity in our town.
1: That's
2: just from mom's point of view.
1: I'm sure the sun rises and shines through Boston's eyes with mama, for sure. And he's got the coolest name as well. He's 16, so can he do things like 16-year-olds do? Can he get his driver's license?
2: Driver's license is a bit of a challenge developmentally. But he knows the bus system like the back of his hand, and he goes down to workout, and he heads to the ball games and hockey games and that. So he's very self-sufficient. We'll have a couple more challenges in the next few years and into adulthood, but we've got a lot of support of, you know, the Stollery still to this day. And, you know, now it's kind of the heartbreaking part of it is the next few appointments we start having at the Children's Hospital is teaching Boston how to advocate and help himself into adulthood.
1: Mm-hmm. That is scary, isn't it?
2: Yeah, but it's, you know, it's that's part of their own, the Stollery itself is, you know, it's guiding him on, you know, what he's going to learn about himself and how he's going to have to help take care of himself and kind of advocate for himself. So, you know, it just didn't end when he was a baby. Like, it's the continuous support that they give us right until he's 18 and he's no longer part of the children's side of the hospital, as you can say.
1: Yeah, they grow up so fast, Nancy. For people who are saying, yeah, I'll get to buying a ticket, can you give that final push for people?
2: Well, you know, it's the contributions make a significant difference in the lives of, you know, the families and children of the hospital. And the line that I always use, because I do a lot of speeches up here in Fort McMurray, is, you know, the Stollery is so important to us because nothing matters more than our children.
1: Thanks for joining us. Appreciate it.
2: Thank you, Stacey. Have a wonderful weekend.
1: And say hi to Boston when he wakes up. Typical teenager sleeping in. I'd be there too. We've been talking to Nancy, Boston's mom. He was involved in the first Mighty Millions lottery campaign, and now he's 16 years old. A big galoot, as I think my
3: galoot,
1: grandpa.
3: Yeah,
1: my,
3: oh, yeah, yeah. I've heard that one before.
1: Hey, call the teenagers.
3: Can you give me 30 seconds here for a second? So I've become a grandpa here recently.
1: Yeah.
3: And so often you think about the Stollery. If you're a parent, it's important that you know, help out the Stollery because you want your kids to be looked after. There's grandparents that fall into this position
1: now, where
3: you want to make sure your grandkids are looked after. So this is a good time. I always buy a ticket for this because I want to contribute to the Stollery. And then when you walk into this and you see all the great work that they do over there and what they do with the homes, it's fantastic stuff.
1: Oh, it certainly is. And you can go to MightyMillionsLottery.com to support the Stollery Children's Hospital. Coming up, stuff to do this weekend. Plus, we look at the news headlines next.
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5: A memorial is growing around a fire engine in Bashaw after the death of one of the community's volunteer firefighters. 35-year-old Dace Newman and his 13-year-old son Xander were killed Tuesday afternoon when their motorcycle collided with a pickup truck just outside Camrose. A Tennessee grandmother is suing police for $10 million after she was mistakenly arrested for bank fraud based on facial recognition software. Her federal lawsuit alleges police improperly relied on AI facial recognition technology to arrest her for crimes that were committed in North Dakota while she was in Tennessee. With affordability top of mind, IKEA Canada says it's expanding its used furniture business. The Swedish retailer says its sell-back program is growing quickly and that it is pushing for Canada to eliminate sales taxes on secondhand furniture. Just ahead on 880 CHED, Time Saver Traffic, I'm Morgan Smith.
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7: Continues to be a pretty busy morning on our city streets right now. Stacy, we've got a collision that's still causing a delay in the intersection of St. Albert Trail, 156th Street. Fire crews and police are on scene. North and southbound, stay to the far right. If you're westbound, keep far left. Delays due to a collision on the Yellowhead eastbound just before the West Anthony Henday. You'll need to stay right. And crews also dealing with a collision eastbound 153rd Avenue just before Castle Downs Road. 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Exclusions apply. With 880 CHED Time Saver Traffic, I'm Stacey Woodward.
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2: Well, I don't know what it is about this weekend, but I think I have like... I could have if I had unlimited time, or if there were two of me, I could have gone to like six things this weekend. I don't know about what this weekend is. It's just a confluence of stuff to do.
3: I just want to make sure I get out and enjoy the weather.
2: Yes.
3: That's a big thing. Yet, I told you tomorrow is going to be like an inside the garage kind of day for me.
2: Yeah, so the garage door is open.
3: Yeah,
2: so
3: absolutely. I'll still be outside. It'll still be beautiful. But I want to get some stuff done because the rest of the next 6 weeks for me is going to be really busy. So it's got to get done this weekend because that thing is coming fast called winter. So I want to make sure that I'm ready to go. But
2: oh, for sure. Well, if you have nothing on your schedule, today is Bacon Day at Haylock Steak and Fish, actually just down the road from where we are at the Stollery Mighty Millions Lottery Show Home. It's a fundraiser for the Multiple Sclerosis Society, and if you love the salt-cured meat, you're going to love Bacon Day. Here's Paul Shufeldt.
4: And yeah, so we're going to be whole roasting a pig. There's going to be an entire charcuterie table. Chef Andrew Cowan and I both do a bacon dessert cook-off, and we have a bacon cup that we hand out at the end to whoever wins. So all the audience gets to sort of pick their favorite dessert blind. They don't know who prepared what. That is a silent auction, a live auction. We've got a local artist, Jack Angelski, who's going to be doing an acoustic performance as well too. So it's a fun night, and more pork than one person should probably consume in a sitting, but
5: sounds like a wonderful evening.
4: Nobody's going home hungry.
3: Bacon and port.
2: No, it's pork.
3: Oh, sorry.
2: No port. I'm sure you can order
3: pork. I'm in for the port and the bacon. I'm here to tell you.
2: Port and pork, hand in hand, like peanut butter and pickles.
3: Yep.
2: So you can get your tickets. Bacon Day. You can go to Hayloft's website for tickets. $85. All you can eat. Also a cocktail as well. And it's like Avonlea like you've never seen it before. O.N. is at the Roxy Theater for the next month. The beloved story of Anna Green Gables, put on with four female actors playing a bunch of characters, with set design by Indigenous artist Jason Carter. Writer and creator of the adaptation, Bridget Ryan, says, this book, Anna Green Gables, written in 1908, and you know what? She says it's relevant for right now as well.
6: I think, like many people, many theater artists right now are sort of going, I need to tell more Canadian stories. I need to focus on Canada. I need to celebrate this country. And I found myself going, hey, you know what? What is this? This story. This story is so fresh. So now this voice of this, like, sort of, you know, like slightly outspoken, you know, young woman that they thought was obnoxious. And I'm just like, man, she is speaking my language. And I think she's awesome. So I just wanted to do a really fresh, hot take on her voice. Lucy Maud Montgomery, but also, like, you know, we were talking about taking up space. It's four women that tell the story, very strong women singing sea shanties that are historically sung by men, and just sort of claiming, I think, the power that if Anne's story was known to us today, she wouldn't be revered as this person that's like petulant or obnoxious or outspoken. She would be a leader. She would be, you know, somebody that is taking us to places that we need to go as women, but also just as society. So it's not I am woman, hear me roar, peace. It's more of a, isn't this a, her voice is so, Lucy Maud Montgomery's writing is so fresh, so now, I think so necessary.
2: Yeah, it's a great production. I haven't seen it at the Rocks. I saw it in the Carter Ryan Gallery in Canmore, but it is so good to take your kids to. You can get tickets at the Roxy Theater website. It is at 8:53 coming up. We're going to see the Oilers in action. Who's going to stay? Who's going to go? There's just a short little time period with that, with the exhibition.
3: I want to know how things went with Leon and the new head coach.
2: Well, so far he's been singing his praises. Yep. We'll have that coming up next.
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0: We're almost set to put the wraps on this morning's commute. We're doing so. Still with some delays due to a collision on St. Albert Trail, 156th Street. North and southbound will need to stay right. Westbound, keep left. And a collision being cleared off of 153rd Avenue, just west of 97th Street. 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With 880 CHED Time Saver Traffic, I'm Stacey Woodward.
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3: Well, day one of the Oilers camp went well, according to a lot of people. Leon Draisaitl, for example, on the first practice with Babs.
17: It was great. It was intense. He's energetic. He wants things done a certain way, and he wants them done right, and I think anyone in the building could hear it, one, and probably see it. But it's great. Details are great. He cares about the little things. So it was a good first day.
3: Well, there you go. And, it's incredible that training camp just gets rolling and preseason game one comes up tomorrow. In fact, the Jets are in town to take on the guys. We'll have all the action for you, beginning with the pregame show at 4:30, play-by-play action at 6 o'clock. Okay, over to the Elks. They practiced, but there's a chance that neither guys will be ready to go in Toronto. Justin Rankin, of course, with that head injury in the Calgary game. He didn't return, but he's practiced. Shonderrick Powell left the game against Calgary late with a rib injury. He practiced, so the fingers are crossed, but we're not completely sure. And I guess we're going to find out more a little bit later on today as to what Coach Mark Killam is going to decide. One thing's for sure. If you think they're taking their foot off the gas pedal, that ain't happening, because now they've clinched a playoff spot. Now they're going for a... Now they want a home game here in the playoffs, which would make it a lot more fun. We'll have all the action, the Elks and the Toronto field tomorrow. We get things going with the pregame show at 11:30, play-by-play with Morley and Dave at 1 o'clock on our doubleheader sports day right here on 880 CHED. If you missed the Thursday night football matchup, the Buffalo Bills open up the new stadium with with a bang. 27 points in the first half. That was enough, and they were able to outlast Detroit 41-31. If you're asking about the Blue Jays, I can tell you they didn't play yesterday, but they're back at it today. They'll open up a series in Texas against the Rangers. Problem is now they're running out of runway here. They're two games back of that final wild card spot in the American League, so they got to start winning, and now they need a little bit of help from some teams, but with less than 10 games to go, it's not looking great, but you never know. And that's it. Have a great weekend. Enjoy the weather. It's going to be fun.
2: Until the daddy takes the team
3: away. I was going to say that, okay. And I held back, and you did it. Thank you for that.
2: Or the Corvette Stingray. Of course, if you get your Mighty Millions lottery ticket before midnight tonight, the bonus prize is a Corvette Stingray. Little Red Corvette. There's another
3: look at
2: song.
3: You.
2: There we go. Sorry to do that.
3: It's karaoke day here at 880 Chad, clearly.
2: All right, coming up 1 month until the referendum, and separatist groups are already saying even if a majority of Albertans reject option two on the 10th question on your ballot, they're not going to stop fighting. The 9 a.m. free-for-all kicks off after the news.
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19: This is Global News. It's 9 o'clock. I'm Morgan Smith. Right now in Edmonton, a few clouds and 9 degrees. We're headed to a high of 22 this afternoon, 25 your high tomorrow. Alberta's firefighting community is mourning the loss of a Bashaw volunteer who was killed in a crash along with his son this week. A GoFundMe has been started for his wife and 5 other children. His mother spoke with Global's Jasmine King.
20: Although she is dealing with one of the most difficult things a mother could go through, Tara Vanderwall feels blessed.
21: I'm getting to know my son through how other people saw him. And that is an amazing gift.
20: Vanderwall's son, 35-year-old Dace Newman, and grandson, 13-year-old Xander Newman, were killed on Tuesday just outside of Camrose. RCMP say they responded to a two-vehicle collision Tuesday afternoon where a motorcycle collided with a pickup truck. The father and son were on that motorcycle.
21: I had a personal friend see the accident happen and was on scene. And through him relaying to me exactly what happened, brought a lot of peace. Xander was glued to his hip.
20: Jasmine King, Global News.
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0: And as we wrap up your Friday morning commute, it was a pretty busy one, but it looks like we are heading into the 9 o'clock hour collision and stall free now that crews have cleared off that crash. St. Albert Trail and 156th Street. There is still a bit of volume, though, heading southbound. Watch for construction volume as well across the Yellowhead westbound 121st Street and slow going for those southbound 75th Street just off of 90th Avenue. Time's almost up to win a Corvette Stingray convertible or $100,000 cash. 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With 880 Ched Time Saver Traffic, I'm Stacey Woodward.
19: Edmonton police believe a missing father and 2 children may have been seen in Saskatchewan or Manitoba. This after investigators learned that Scott McDermott, his daughter Leslie and son George were last seen in Lloydminster with an unknown man on August 28th. Police are seeking tips to identify that man and have posted his photo to the EPS website and social media accounts. City Councillor Michael Jan's asking for an administration report on options to address Edmonton's growing parking pressures, including paying for parking possibly on residential streets. He says that money generated could go back to homeowners to help offset their property taxes.
22: For example, the new LRT that's going out to the West End or to the Southeast, you're going to see more and more people trying to park and ride close to those stations. Well, how do we manage that? By putting a price on the parking and then returning the revenue to the residents. That's a way to make people think twice about, okay, well, do I absolutely want to park here or do I want to take the train somewhere else?
19: Jans expects a report back on the proposal early next year. The group building 68 affordable housing unit development in the Kinski Gardens and Jackson Heights area is trying to reassure residents that it's taken traffic, parking, and pedestrian safety into account. Yesterday, a group of residents held signs outside the construction zone on a former school site. Right at Home Housing's Marissa Redmond hopes that neighbors won't be as opposed once the work is done.
23: Explain that there is one-to-one parking for each of our housing units and we have additional visitor parking, but it's really one of those kind of a we wait for that show me piece. So you can't see it now when all you see is piles of dirt.
19: A lawyer for residents says they have questions about the city's consultation efforts and are reviewing the property land's title. 880 Chet News Time, 904.
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19: 880 Ched weather. Right now in Edmonton, 9 degrees on our way to a mostly sunny high of 22. I'm Morgan Smith. Next news at 9:30 on 880 Ched. 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
15: somebody. 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
2: Good morning, everyone. Stacey Brotzel here for the 9 a.m. free-for-all, and not in my usual location. I am in a community just off the Anthony Henday, our ring road, called Cameron Heights. I am here at the Mighty Millions Lottery show home, benefiting the Stollery Children's Hospital here in the city of Edmonton. So it's a beautiful bungalow. It's just nice and cozy, but it's, you know, it's worth $2.4 million. So it is, you know, the lap of luxury. And did you know, Sarah Crosby? Butler pantries are like a thing. So it's like, I would call it my messy kitchen, where, because of these open concept, I don't have an open concept house. You see every dish that you don't put away, every cereal box. So this butler's kitchen is kind of like the messy kitchen, where you can just like put all your crap so people don't see it.
0: What I love about going into new homes or sort of mansions that we also get to be in are these homes that have double laundry. So either side-by-side laundry or laundry upstairs and laundry downstairs. And I think that is the epitome of having it all, to have one washing machine for the nice stuff and then one washing machine for your kids' disgusting, like, hockey, soccer, outdoor gear, and just having a twofer.
2: I would never use two washing machines. You would?
0: Well, when you have a child who plays something like hockey, there is a smell. And if that smell can be contained to one washing machine, so it's not on your jeans, your shirt, your stuff, I know that's privilege, but that would be something that would be nice, is to not intermix the smells.
2: I guess. Well, what, Shay, I know that, I think, well, I live in an older home. You live in an older home as well. What's the thing about new homes that you're kind of jealous about, Shay?
5: Things aren't constantly breaking.
0: That's because you have a skylight issue.
5: Yes, skylights, roofs, leaky pipes. It never ends in an older home. You know, you always know there's something right around the corner, right? Like, I think if you moved into a new home and you knew nothing was going to break or nothing should break, you didn't have to do any remodels or renos or anything, at least for a while, that would be such peace. That would be so good. Because, I mean, I walk into my house, I was like, oh, yeah, we got to do the basement. Oh, we got to do the kitchen. Oh, we got to do the bathroom. Oh, that's still broken. That, it never ends. It literally never ends.
0: But older homes, they have trees, too. Like, beautiful
5: trees.
0: Yes,
5: we do have trees.
0: Yep.
5: Yes,
2: but and they're sometimes built better, too, right?
5: What?
2: They're sometimes built better, too, the older homes,
5: oh,
2: right?
5: Yeah. Oh, I think, yeah, they got good bones, they say. That's what they say. Unfortunately, you don't get to see the bones. You have to see the, you know, the 1950s laundry room with the linoleum that's curling up in the corner and those sorts of things. So, you know, I mean, there's a tremendous amount of work that goes into owning any home, but I think it goes up dramatically the older the home is. But you know what? You also just sort of accept it. Well, it's an older home. There's going to be some things like that. So, I don't know. It's got its ups, it's got its downs. It's location, location, location. That's what it's about, right?
0: What I find incredible, so I was going to say, what I also find incredible is when we get these new homes that are going up, because Calgary's building so quickly, though, is now homes also don't have lawns. So forget, like, the butler's pantry and forget the double washing machine. It's also now saying older homes have lawn space for you to kick a soccer ball or have a little picnic or chill on your front lawn. Now there's like a little postage side spot of grass, and that's all you get.
5: Yeah. Yeah, it's like living above a feedlot. You ever see a feedlot with all these tiny little cattle corrals out there. Like, I lived in Hidden Valley, and God bless the people of Hidden Valley in Calgary, but that's what it was. You'd stand on your deck in the back, and it was like, I can see everybody's backyard. Like, it was craziness. And that's why I live in the older neighborhood in an older home, is because of the big trees and the yard. And there just seems to be, you know, I can't reach out the window of my house and shake hands with my neighbor who's reaching out the window from their house. You know what I mean? It seems like there's just a little more breathing room in some of the older neighborhoods.
2: That's true. That's a lot of work. A lawn is a lot of work. So I'll take the little postage stamp lawn. If I have like a good balcony or a good deck, I don't need to cut grass and plant flowers and do all of the things, because it gets to this time of year and I can't be bothered to maintain my flowers anymore. I know it cost me a mint, but I have to water them again. They're on death's doorstep anyway. I think there's just sort of gardening fatigue that hits with many people.
5: I think it's over. I think you're good now.
2: You're killing Mr. Killing Frost.
5: You could just let it go. It's done. It's finished.
2: Hey, well, there's apparently one group that isn't going to let it go, even if the majority of Albertans vote option one come 1 month from today. We're voting in the October election, the referendum next month on October 19th. And separatist groups are saying, you know what, hey, even if we do not win a majority of Albertan support, we're going to keep this fight going. They're not going to let it go. They're not going to give it up. They say that they want serious change. What do you think about that? That this is just sort of the beginning of the fight as opposed to the end of it.
5: Not surprising. I think that would be the expectation. The difference is, and boy, I hope the government, should it go this way, takes advantage of it, is they don't have

0: I mean, I don't know, but I think I would hope that the government says, okay, we gave you your shot and you took it, and either you won or you lost, and we're moving on from there. That's it.
1: I think what's interesting is on this show before, Jeff Rath from the separatist side has said that this is part of the start of more in Alberta. And he has said, come the next provincial election, 2027, if this doesn't go their way, then watch for people to be running in your riding to represent the separatist party or the separatist people. And this will be a different way to recognize what they want. And that is through the democratic vote of voting in your MLA. So whatever happens in October, the next provincial election could also look very different. He has said that is the plan.
0: Yeah, I mean, well, and that's the way it's supposed to work. That's fine. I mean, they have that opportunity, but they've that's the other thing, right? There's somebody's starting up a, I can't remember who it is, a former MLA. Why can't I remember the name?
1: Drew Barnes?
0: Yes, right, yeah. So, I mean, they've tried it before. They've had that before. That's the process. That's the way it's supposed to work. I think a lot of Albertans wouldn't have an issue if you form it that way and go through the electoral process. Okay, fine. I don't know if you'd have any more success, but okay. Like I say, it's never going to go away. It's been part of this province as long as I can remember, right? And I've lived here.
2: Really? Oh, come on. It's never been this much. There's been a handful of people in their 60s talking about the NEP.
0: Exactly.
2: And nobody talked about we can do it alone. We can become our own province, our own country.
0: You're right. We're at a peak level now. It goes up. It goes down. It goes up. You're absolutely right. This is the most, exaggerated it has been in my lifetime, but I'm saying it's always been there. There's always been a contingent of people who have said this as long as I can remember. Now, I think there always will be. But the question is when you, she's been accused of fanning the flames and all the rest, but when you do what the government has done, it takes off and becomes this. And now they'll be in a position where they don't have to do that. If they don't want to, no guarantee they won't, but they will be able to say, okay, well, we gave you your shot and now we're moving on.
2: Mm-hmm. And so I guess people who are hoping this is put to rest, they're not going to get that come October 20th. And then I heard some people on your show yesterday, Shay, call in saying that they just want to vote to send a message. They want to stay in Canada, but they just want to send a message. And you're like, yeah, I get that. Oh, I don't get that. Like, what exactly do you think they want? Because, Alberta ranked first among provinces for average weekly earnings. The average annual income is way higher than anywhere else in Canada. One pipeline in the last 10 years, another one on tap. Equalization, we complain about that. That's only we pay more because we are younger and we make more money. So I'm still suffering. I don't understand why people want to send a message to Ottawa. What do they want exactly? What have you heard on your show?
0: Well, I think a lot of what they want, they've got. I think if you take a look at it, and that's what the premier constantly keeps telling us, right, is, hey, listen, look at all the gains that we've made here. Look at all those 9 bad laws have gone away and all the rest of that stuff. Things that will come up are equalization payments. There's great misconceptions about what that actually is, what it means. As you guys know, I mean, there's people that literally think we just sit down and write a check to Ottawa every year. So there's that. There's fairness in terms of how much money comes back to Albertans. Why do we pay so much more and don't get anything back when other provinces do? So, I mean, there's a lot of things there that you can take a look at and say, yeah, you know what, you're right. You've got a point. But I think
2: more money. We're in a better position. That's why.
0: It's just income tax. It's straight up taxes, right? But and then you'll take a look at Quebec. Well, Quebec doesn't, use a lot of the revenue potential that they have, and they get there's no question that Quebec gets special deals and all the rest. And frankly, what it comes down to is there's just frustration that they vote differently than the rest of the country every single time and never win. And that's not going to change unless you change democracy, because it's one Canadian, it's one vote. That's the way it's always going to be. They have bigger populations. So I don't know. That's what the premier keeps saying, is we've got a lot of the things that we wanted. We've made major, major, major gains. So I don't know.
2: Yeah, they're risking maybe $300 million, $150 for this referendum, and if there's another referendum in a year from now, that's $300 million that can be used to build a hospital, schools, get our health care in order.
0: Yeah, no, I know, but I mean, we're so far down the road now. I hear what you're saying, but let's just get it done. We're a month away. Let's have

0: the vote and see where we stand after that. And then maybe we can, like you say, we can, at least the government should say, okay, we're going to move on and we're going to get down to business.
1: Well, yeah, the government, yeah, the separatist groups say they're not over. This fight ain't ending anytime soon. And we did get a number of how many people have requested these special ballots.
0: Oh, yeah?
1: 500,000 people compared to 60,000 in the last provincial election.
0: Oh, 500,000, hey? Yeah, I mean, that's good. Yeah, we need to have voter turnout is what people keep saying. So 500,000, wow.
1: Yeah,
0: when do you think we get results?
2: They said the rules are that they have to be out within 48 hours.
0: Yeah, 48
2: and so we've
0: hours,
2: said,
0: yeah, that's what they
2: we've said. But being correct is better than being fast. So what if you don't get all the 60,000 people you want and you just can't get it done?
0: Yeah, you're absolutely right. Like, okay, so if you don't do it in the 48 hours, it doesn't count? Like, no, you're going to have to take as long as it takes. I don't know what the rule is if you don't do it within the 48 hours, because you're absolutely right. You've got to count the ballots, and that's going to take as long as it's going to take, unfortunately.
1: Yeah, for sure. Anyway, lots of things as we are tomorrow, 1 month out on the separation referendum. Thanks so much, Shay.
0: Yep.
1: Have a good weekend, and of course you can catch Shay's show from 10 until 1. Well, what is on your phone that you wouldn't want anyone to see? A new ruling in the States says that, you know what, Americans can go through anyone's phones. If you're coming into America, hand them over. We're going to talk about that next.
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1: Well, Welcome back to the 9 a.m. free-for-all. What is on your phone that you wouldn't want the world to see? Maybe some saucy photos. Maybe you've got some client information you do not want to pass along. What's on your phone, Sarah, that maybe you're just like, this is for my eyes only?
2: Okay, this is going to be so disappointing. I have my thousands and thousands of Gmails that I've saved since 2006. I have many photos of my son in there, and then a couple social media apps. Like, there's not a lot of juicy findings going on my phone, I'm afraid to tell you.
1: Boring.
2: Well, okay, what have you got? You dish it out then. What's on the Stacey Brotzel?
1: I've got a million apps, but if I was going down to the United States, there's comments that I've made on social media that maybe Donald Trump might not like very much. I think a lot of us do, but we were talking to Reggie Cicchini earlier this morning, as you did as well, and there's this new court ruling that says cell phones can be searched without warrant at a land crossing or airport. So they don't even need to, you're looking a little shady and evasive, and they're like, hey, I want your phone. Suspicion not necessary. And of course, it'll impact anybody going into the United States. Reggie, we talked to him, and he said, well, this is what the court ruling broke down.
6: There was a case where a green card holder had his phone searched when he was coming into the country under no suspicion. There was no warrant for it. They found some, mischievous documents, and he was ultimately charged with fraud. And earlier in the year, there was somebody who came in, gave the Border Patrol his phone, gave him a code, but that code actually wiped the phone clean, and he was charged with obstruction. So there was existing law on the books already that anything coming into the U.S. is subject to search. That's everybody already knew that. But it left digital assets on the side because it felt it was its own world. Well, here now the Second Circuit Appeals Court is saying, well, look, cell phones can be searched without suspicion, without a warrant, whether you're an American or a green card holder or an international person coming into the United States. And it's not clear what happens if you fight back and say you don't want your phone searched, because it's to a point now of where our phones are an extension of not only our personal lives, but also our secretive lives as well. If you're a lawyer, if you're a journalist, there are sensitive documents that may be on your phone, and it's not quite clear that you want another government looking at that. Maybe you don't have something to hide, maybe you do, but the courts now say you don't really get a choice. This may go to the Supreme Court, but it may also start causing concern for people that are coming in with their own phones.
1: So you hear a lot of people saying, hey, I'm going to get a burner phone if I'm going to the United States. Is this something that it would even be on your radar, Sarah?
2: Well, this has been on my radar for quite a while, because people in these capacities of journalists, reporters, professors who have had uncomfortable or personal discussions at the border, I'm the same as you. If you listen to the show, you know that I rail against Donald Trump. I've said it on air. I've said it on my socials. So does he want to pick a fight with a Canadian female talk show host? Maybe. But when we go through any border crossing, I try and make it as succinct and quick and professional as can be. Get in, get out, go.
1: Oh, 100%. And I did ask Reggie about how many times does this happen? Like, there's millions of people that go into the United States every single day. How often does this happen?
6: And I think the question now to be asked is, will this start to happen more frequently? Because the courts have said, well, look, there is no protection here, and your phone is simply something that can be looked at and looked into. So we don't know how often it happens. We know of the two cases, and I think that this could generate more fear, considering this is an administration that actively goes after people who are, say, posting things publicly online. If they're now going through your messages and they see kind of, comments back and forth with you and your family and friends that they don't like, does that potentially lead to issues down the road?
1: Yeah, and if the whole 51st state thing didn't scare you off of going to the United States, maybe this might. Because you don't want to spend money on a trip and then go, oh, no, you can't have my phone, because I don't think I would hand my phone over voluntarily unless it was sort of a burner phone. I knew that there was nothing on there, no matter where I am going. And so you get turned around and you've got to go back home.
2: This is not really a problem for me, because I am not going to the United States. Last year, I vacationed in Winnipeg. This year, it's Toronto to see my family. So right now, the borders I'm crossing are ours. So for many of us who aren't traveling, not always a problem, but there's also many other people who say, look, my family's in the States. My job crisscrosses into the States. I do research in the States. So for many, not for me, but for many of you, I understand it is something that has to be paid attention to.
1: You bet. Well, coming up, did you help your kid with school projects when they were in class? Maybe you helped them a little bit too much. What you can do for your kid, how much you should be doing for your kid, and when you need to pump the brakes and let them do it themselves. So that's coming up on the 9 a.m. free-for-all.
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17: This is Global News. It's 9:30. Good morning. I'm Morgan Smith. Global News has learned it was a 35-year-old father and his 13-year-old son who were killed outside Camrose Tuesday afternoon when their motorcycle collided with a pickup truck. A GoFundMe has been launched to help his wife and five other children. Councillor Michael Jans asking city administration to explore the idea of paid residential parking permits. Jans asking for the report, telling Global News it would be a could be a revenue sharing model, potentially lowering property taxes. The people building a 68-unit affordable housing complex in the Jackson Heights and Kinsky Gardens area are assuring concerned neighbors that parking and traffic won't be significantly impacted. A group of residents calling for a temporary pause on construction. Farmers east of Drumheller say that their commute into the community is now four times as long after the closure of Highway 837. A mudslide washed out part of the road months ago, and the province does not yet have a timeline for when repairs and the installation of early warning landslide sensors will be completed. Farmer Blaine Ferguson doesn't think it's going to be anytime soon.
18: I wouldn't hold my breath. No, maybe we'll be skating down the river on the ice.
17: Ferguson's now concerned about emergency response times given it's a 1-hour drive into Drumheller. 880 Ched News Time, 931.
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17: 880 CHED weather, mostly sunny this afternoon with a high of 22, then clear and 7 overnight, followed by a high of 25 tomorrow, windy with just a few clouds, then 25 again Sunday with a sunny sky and sunny and 26 Monday. Right now in Edmonton, it's 13 degrees. 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

0: 9:32 Friday. Welcome to the 9 a.m. free-for-all on your Friday morning. This is half and half, like your coffee creamer. Sarah Crosby, QR Calgary, Stacey Bratzel, 880 Ched, where we talk about things in our cities and our province and our homes and families. And one of the most contentious, spirited, complicated things about this time of year is kids are back to school and homework is back at the table, maybe the dining room table. There's an incredible piece in the Globe and Mail. It is Ask a Child Psychologist, and it is titled, "My Kid Doesn't Take Responsibility for Their Homework. What Should We Do?" This is from someone who has a lot of experience in this space, Dr. Jillian Roberts, a practicing registered psychologist here in Alberta, British Columbia, Ontario, Yukon, and the Northwest Territories, a research professor of educational psychology at the University of Victoria, and specializes in child and adolescent development, family therapy, and inclusive education. She's going to solve our homework questions. Welcome to the show, Dr. Jillian Roberts.
1: Thank you for having me.
0: What a complicated issue of homework, because depending on your child's school, your child's teacher, your child's grade, it can be absolutely anything from no homework to a ton of homework. And so this is really sort of a family by family issue, which means there are so many different things that are going to come at you.
1: Yes, and I wrote the piece so that parents can really develop a game plan to set themselves and their child up for success this school year. So to try to give some guidance on how to approach the school year that will be like the most successful for the child and reduce stress for the family.
2: So what does that look like? You say in the article that parents are handling this differently than maybe our parents did. What does that look like?
1: Well, I think it is harder for our kids than it was for us growing up. Like, there's no question that the influences of social media, all of those distractions, online gaming, like there's so many things that are such a big pull for kids when they come home from school and walk through the doors. And the very last thing that they really want to do is more school. But we do need to make sure that they can do what is needed to be successful and get, you know, good grades that will be important for them as they continue to grow up to, you know, be able to go on to post-secondary, get into the programs of their choice. So helping them work through that that sense of unease or not wanting to do something, We really have to think about how to do that, and we have to get into a habit right at the very beginning of the school year, where when kids come home, you know, they bring out their homework. You talk about what is due, what's coming up. You put help them, show them how to organize themselves, how to put due dates on calendars, how to take a great big assignment, a big project, and break it into pieces, and develop a game plan, like an interim deadlines that you're going to have, you know, one piece, the first piece done by this date, the next piece done by that date, so you're not doing everything the night before. So, like, really think about those executive functioning skills that children need and show the child, model for the child how to do that, how to create those systems.
0: What's so interesting, Dr. Roberts, and we saw a lot of this during the COVID times when children were at home with their homework and their schoolwork, is it used to be, back in our day, you had a paper agenda and you'd write your homework in it, your parents would sign it, you'd bring it back to school. But now, because they can text, they can DM, they have different apps, even some quizzes and projects are available online, that little agenda moment of family sharing the homework conversation doesn't exist now, because so much of it, whether it's helpful or on the other side of the conversation, that tech has changed homework as well.
1: It has. And I mean, there's workarounds for that. So if you're sending yourself text messages of the different, homework assignments that are going to be due, and then coming home and then making sure you sit down and you go through their text with them and help them to transfer all of that onto a master calendar in the kitchen, like, you know, there are workarounds, and we just need to help families figure out the system that works for them. Help the child get into the habit of doing that. It takes between 3 to 6 weeks to develop a habit. So if we really want to get a system ingrained, we really need to step up and every day when the child comes home, reinforce what they're supposed to do, what that system is, what that workaround is, so that they get into a habit. And if families, like starting right now, really think this through and figure out the system that will work for their family, and just really give it a good go to, like, at least Thanksgiving, if not Halloween, that is going to help this whole entire school year unfold in a more positive way.
2: And speaking of technology, my mom didn't know what my mark was in school until report card day. But now you use something like PowerSchool, and I can see when the assignments are up. I can see her marks on her tests, on each individual tests. And so you're like, get on this. Like, what are you doing? You've got a test tomorrow. I have found out that nagging does not work. So like, at some point, do you just say, I've given you all the tools, you're not doing this? It's really hard for a mom or dad to say, okay, I guess you're on your own, with the possibility of them not being successful and possibly failing on a test or an exam or an assignment.
1: I've never subscribed to thinking like that. I think our job as parents is to bring our children to the doorstep of adulthood with all of their choices intact. Children's neurological systems, their executive, the prefrontal cortex where executive functions are developed, isn't fully matured until early 20s. So what that means is that children are not thinking about this in the same way that we are thinking about this. They're not able to understand that by making this bad decision and this bad choice right now, it's going to have this longer term negative consequence for their life. Like, they're not thinking like that. So we need to help them think like that and help them get there. There's nothing gained in letting a child fail. Like, I've never ever seen that be successful, and that's working with, thousands of children and families for 30 years. So, we can't give up on our kids. If nagging isn't working, then, it's getting ahead of it. So, like, nagging is kind of like a reactive response. A more proactive response would be, okay, I don't want this to be a year full of nagging again. Like, what can you and I do this year for it to be helpful to stay on top of things? Like what would work? Would a 1 week check-in where we're thinking about what's due? What are the things that we can do together that would feel better and fit better for our family? So that's my honest advice.
0: We're talking right now with Dr. Jillian Roberts, who's a practicing registered psychologist throughout Canada, including here in Alberta, British Columbia, Ontario, Yukon, Northwest Territories as well, with a new piece in the Globe and Mail titled, "My Kid Doesn't Take Responsibility for Their Homework. What Should We Do?" It is a Ask a Child Psychologist piece. Here's the other question, Dr. Roberts. Not all of us, but many of us, and I am in this group for sure, have had that situation where it's 10 o'clock at night, it's 11 o'clock at night, the footsteps come down the stairs, something is due the next day, and there is no chance that child is going to get that done on their own because it's too late. And either you do 25% of it, you do 50% of it, or almost that entire essay, project, science fair thing is yours. When is it just too much? And when do you have to say, sometimes in life, everyone needs a little help, even if it's your parents' work on your Macbeth essay?
1: Well, we can't do the homework for the child because that would, like take away the learning that is supposed to, like, you know, these assignments that teachers are thoughtfully considering and organizing are designed to take the skills that the child should have developed by the previous school year and build and crystallize those skills, bring them a little bit further so that they're, you know, then prepared for the expectations of next year, right? So we have to make sure that our children are absorbing that learning. And if we do the work for the child, they're not going to get the learning that they need. But that doesn't mean we can't scaffold them. And so scaffolding would be, okay, let's take a look at what's due. Okay, how much time do we conceivably have? Okay, what is actually worth the most? So when you look at projects and you look at the rubrics, there's some parts of a project that is worth 50%. Title pages might be only worth 2%. You don't want to spend all evening coloring a title page that's only worth 2%. Right, so let's take a look at what's worth the most. How can we? What's the best that we can do in the time that we have? And you know, what do you need? How can I help you get this done? If it's something like typing it up or formatting it for them so it looks pretty for when it's being printed, you know, I don't think that's a problem for parents to do. But the bulk of the thinking and the creating and the constructing of it, you know, does have to come from the child.
0: I am guilty as charged, Dr. Roberts. Guilty as charged.
2: I saw your eyes just light up when she was answering that question. I'm like, oh, Sarah's done that.
0: Dr. Jillian Roberts' new piece in the Globe and Mail titled Ask a Child Psychologist goes through many of your questions about responsibility and finding ways to help your child, especially if you don't have the same passion or interest or history with homework, if everything isn't lining up in your home. Thank you for all of your time this morning, Dr. Roberts. Appreciate it.
1: My pleasure. My pleasure. Thank you for inviting me onto your program.
0: 9:44. All right. Everyone tell the truth, because I am not alone on this.
2: No.
0: That you have heard the footsteps come down the stairs at 11 o'clock. It is not done. You have pulled the sleeves up, sat down at that dining room table, and as a family, gotten that project done. I'm not saying all of us, but I'm saying a good chunk of families have done a Spanish project, a science fair project, an English essay en masse, because that's what had to happen to get it done, right?
2: Yeah, and you just think, oh, this is not working. You're not getting it. Just give it to me. I'll get this done. I remember I was helping my kid with some, I think it was an essay. I can't remember what it was. But I'm like, hey, why don't you use this analogy? And it had to do with the love of chocolate. And she came back and she goes, the teacher loved the chocolate line. She thought it was the best part. I'm like, well, thank you very much. Thank you very much. What was my grade on that one? Right? But it was really interesting when she talked about letting your kid fail, because everyone I've talked to, I see a psychologist too. I'm like, how do you work this? Well, you said failure is in life. It is a learning lesson. So if you fail, how will you ever know how to succeed? So when she says, don't ever let your kid fail, keep nagging. And I just don't, sometimes you can bang your head against the wall so much before you just say, okay, you say you got this. I guess if you want to be treated like an adult, then here you go, and the consequences will have to follow. So I was kind of surprised at her answer there.
0: We are going to take a short break. You can send us all your thoughts on this. And by the way, I didn't do all his homework because I'm useless in math and science. I'm talking the languages, the papers. When we come back, there's a man in Toronto who's had a green ear for 20 years. And it turns out, oh, guess what? There was something inside his ear. You have shared incredible stories of things left inside your body. We'll get back to it when the 9 a.m. free-for-all returns.
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Mad. Happy. Sad. No emotion is off the board on the 9 a.m. free-for-all on QR Calgary and 880 Chad.

0: 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My name is Sarah Crosby in Calgary. Stacey Brotzel in Edmonton, 880-CHED. I knew that people would come out and share their stories after this. There's a guy in Toronto, his name is Matt Aisha. He is a director and a cinematographer. And for 20 years, he has had a green ear. And they said, oh, it's because there's scar tissue in there. That's why it's green.
1: So yeah. The whole ear was green? Like,
0: the ear, the whole, earlobe was green. And he said people would look at him funny and they would stare at his green ear. And he's always been insecure about this green ear. And time after time, people said it was because of scar tissue in there. This is what happened this week. It made People Magazine. It's so crazy.
2: So today I found out something insane. For the past 20 years, my ear has been this color. It's been green. It always would annoy out of me when I'd be talking to somebody. I'd see their eyes drift from my eye contact to my ear, and they would say, Matt, why is your ear green? But when I was like 10 years old, I got my ear pierced. My dad took me to get my ear pierced, and it got infected. So like right after I got it pierced, I took it out. It was super gross, and I always had this like ball in it, and I was told by several doctors and dermatologists that it was all just built up scar tissue inside my ear. Then today I'm getting a routine checkup at the dentist and some x-rays, and look what they find. That is the frickin' back of the earring in my ear, and it's been there for the past 20 years. Honestly, kind of relieved and happy that now I know what it is and I can just get it removed. I think I have to do some sort of plastic surgery or something like that.
0: So for 20 years, he had the back of his earring embedded in his earlobe, and that's why his ear was green.
1: What?
0: Yeah.
1: And he didn't notice, crazy? Like, where's the backing of that earring? It must have fallen out. It didn't get absorbed into my skin.
0: If you think this story's crazy, no. Listen to this. This beats it all. This is from listener Rob. This is going to floor you. Listener Rob says, I had surgery to fix my ulnar nerve. They took muscle out of my leg to wrap around the nerve. After 9 hours in surgery, back in recovery, the plastic surgeon and the student informed me they had left a sponge in me, because their sponge count was out by one. They opened me up and took the sponge out. Fast forward 22 years. I crushed my hand, went to Rocky View Hospital, and I met with the plastic surgeon. And we both realized she was the student who left the sponge in me 22 years earlier.
1: No.
0: Is that not the craziest story?
1: I can attest, when you came up with this idea and you're like, this is what we're talking about, I'm like, I don't think I've had anything left in me. However, I do like the TikTok videos and the Instagram videos. I am a pimple popper video guy. I love watching pimple popping videos. But when they go in and they've got the camera and they're going in and they're pulling like copious amounts of stuff out of somebody's ear, and then one final pull and there's like a bug or a spider or I don't know what, like a mini cockroach or something. I'm glad it's not my ear, but it's really cool to watch.
0: This is the thing that I thought, how many people are going to share these stories? Oh, the stories came. Not only did the stories come from others, it also turns out that my husband's mother,
1: what?
0: Her story is that she also had years, she's gone now, but years and years and years ago, she also had a sponge left inside her during a hysterectomy. So there are stories left, right, and center of things that should not be in our bodies. They wind up in our bodies, and somehow our bodies adjust and adapt and say, hey, welcome home.
1: Well, or your body's like, I don't like this. This needs to go now, right? At least they count the sponges now, right? It sounds like they're like, hey, we're missing a sponge. Can we open you up again? Come on down to the hospital. At least they're counting, but maybe they should count before they suture you up. Just saying. I'm not a doctor or anything, but...
0: We also had
1: on the radio.
0: Many, many messages of parents saying things inside your body countless parents have had to go to ER, go to the doctor, call for help because their child has put something up their nose, a jelly bean, a piece of carpet, a toy, and they said, I didn't know how to get it out. So yes, my child has also had something inside their body until a doctor helped us get it out. See, it's the freest of the free-for-alls. Friday, anything is up for grabs, including stuff left inside. Have an incredible weekend. Stacey Bratzel in Edmonton. My name's Sarah Crosby at QR Calgary. We will return and do this all again Monday morning. Have a great weekend, Stacey.
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9: This is Global News. It's 10 o'clock. I'm Morgan Smith. Right now in Edmonton, it's 13 degrees. We're headed to a high of 22 this afternoon. 25, your high tomorrow. Well, we've learned that a 35-year-old father, Dace Newman, and his 13-year-old son, Xander, were the two people killed Tuesday afternoon when their motorcycle collided with a pickup truck just outside Camrose. Global's Jasmine King hears from the pair's mother and grandmother, Tara Vanderwall, who says the two were joined at the hip to the very end.
10: I have pictures of Xander on motorcycles before they even had motorcycles.
11: Dace was a volunteer firefighter at the Bashaw Fire Department. They have set up a memorial for Dace and Xander on one of the trucks. Vanderwall says Xander would always be at work with his dad and people knew them province-wide. Although she is absolutely heartbroken losing the two, the stories and the memories makes it a little easier.
10: Every day is going to be a new memory and every day will be a new thought. And every day someone will come to me and say, I knew your son. This is what he did for us.
11: A GoFundMe has been started for the Newman family as Dace leaves behind a wife and five children. Jasmine King, Global News.
9: Edmonton Police Service is seeking public tips which could identify a man spotted with a missing father in Lloydminster. That's for Scott McDermott. His daughter Leslie and son George were last seen August 28th. They may have also been spotted in Saskatchewan or Manitoba. EPS posting a photo of that unidentified man to its social media accounts. Edmonton Police Service says it's called in Alberta's police watchdog to investigate the death of a 27-year-old man in police custody. According to EPS, that man was found lying on the floor of a detainment cell last night by officers who were trying to start the release process. Police said the man had no pulse and was not breathing, so the paramedic on duty started performing CPR. Responding paramedics pronounced him dead just under an hour later. A lawyer for a group of Kinsky Gardens and Jackson Heights residents says they'll be examining the land title of a new affordable housing project that's being built on a former school site in their neighborhood. They're concerned about a lack of consultation along with pedestrian safety, parking and traffic, and they staged a protest across the street from the site yesterday. But Marissa Redmond with Right at Home Housing tells Global News that the group's already made changes based on community feedback.
12: What we hope is that over time, you're going to be able to see that once we're in the community and our housing is filled and you're noticing that it's not impacting traffic or parking in a significant way.
9: Redmond says the 68-unit complex is one spot per unit plus visitor parking. She says they'll continue to hear resident concerns. Well, with talks of Canada and the European Union exploring closer ties, many people are expressing some trepidation. Canadian Press reporter Dylan Robertson says there have been concerns voiced by the Conservative opposition
13: about importing immigration problems from Europe, about sending a lot of tax revenue to Brussels. We know that a lot of these programs Canada will be paying into to be part of with Europe, but in terms of actually being subject to the same taxation levels and immigration measures, I don't think anyone's expecting that we would be the same as an EU member.
9: The terms of the prospective deal will be debated and voted on by Parliament. No reported illnesses yet, but more than two dozen types of Fresh Bites and Fresh and Local brand sandwiches have been recalled in Alberta because of a possible listeria contamination. The Canada Food Inspection Agency says they may not look or smell spoiled, but they can still make you plenty sick. 880 Ched Sports, Oilers training camp continues. Their first preseason game Saturday at Rogers Place. You can hear them take on the Jets tomorrow at 6 on 880 Ched. Before that, you'll hear the Edmonton Elks take on the Argos tomorrow live from Toronto rather, at 1 o'clock. Tonight, the East Division leading Montreal Alouettes will visit the Tiger Cats in Hamilton. 880 Ched News time is 10:04.
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9: 880 Ched weather, mostly sunny this afternoon with a high of 22, then clear and 7 overnight, and windy with a few clouds tomorrow and a high of 25. It's 13 in Edmonton. I'm Morgan Smith. Your next news at 10:30 on 880 Ched.

0: It is Friday. It is September the 18th. And as we sometimes do, Sarah made the call this morning to extend Yacht Rock Friday. Typically, we wrap it up on Labor Day. It's supposed to run from Victoria Day to Labor Day. That's typically how we play the game. But because of the weather this weekend, which is looking just outstanding for late September, outstanding. Today's the coolest of the next 4 days in Calgary, 22 degrees, same in Edmonton. And then warming up through the weekend into the mid-20s, 26 on the way for Monday in Calgary. 26 in late September. Edmonton, same thing. Virtually the exact same forecast. 22 today, 26 on both on Monday as well. So we figured we'd extend Yacht Rock by, well, I don't know. We'll see what happens. To be honest with you, it's hard to come up with alternative themes. We struggle with that. So sometimes we just say, well, let's just extend Yacht Rock because it's there. So regardless, it's Yacht Rock Friday again. So get yachty this weekend. It is going to be nice. I was talking to a guy at the dog park yesterday and he said, but this is it. This is the last bit of summer because it was a beautiful day yesterday. Me and Lenny were out tearing it up and I was talking to this guy and he said, it's so nice. It's fantastic, but this is it. Get it in now because this is going to be our last weekend. I don't know if I believe that. I don't know if necessary this will be our last weekend. We're also, it's supposed to be, what do they call it? Super El Nino this year. And Super El Nino, for a lot of the world, really, really sucks. For us, I think it's a really good thing. Typically, it means a warm, dry winter in Canada. So I don't know a whole lot of people who will be upset by that. Maybe skiers, because sometimes there's a little less snow in the mountains. That could be an issue. Okay, fair. Farmers, I don't know. We're actually going to speak with a farmer later this morning and get an update. It's harvest time. You want to talk about a nice weekend. I was talking to a farmer this morning, and he can't wait because they got delayed. There was, you know, things weren't great for the past couple of weeks, but this is exactly what they need to finish the harvest. So they're looking forward to getting out there today and through the weekend and wrapping things up. And like I say, it's most of the province is looking at this kind of weather. So what do they expect when it comes to the Super El Nino? What's that going to look like? I think it's going to be pretty good. I don't know. I'm looking forward to it. We'll see. Also coming up today, as you know, it is Crosstalk. We do that every Friday. Speaking with Mike Smith and Loren McNabb, and we'll talk about the issues. Of course, we're going to touch on Carney's trip to the EU, what that accomplished, if anything. Lots of controversy about that, and understandable. I think people just have questions. People want to know what this is going to mean, what it's going to look like, and I think that's fair to try and figure it out. Privatizing airports was something that Mark Carney announced the government was going to start doing. The four major airports, so that's Calgary in our province, Vancouver, Montreal, Toronto. We don't do that. We typically have a lot of government involvement. Now, this isn't, we're not selling the airports, but we will say private operators can be involved. Private investors can be involved. It's a model that has worked quite well in some other parts of the world. And, you know, will we see the same upside here? Potentially. We'll dig into that a little bit today, not only on Crosstalk, but perhaps if we have a little bit time later to sort of get into what it could mean and what it has meant in other places where that step has been taken. We're also going to talk about the fact that more and more and more and more adult children of Canadian families are still relying on their parents for financial support to some extent, in some cases a lot. In other cases, not quite so much, but regardless, it's sort of where we are. And I think, you know, for a lot of us with kids and grandkids, you know how it works. It's not like it's completely unexpected, but it's getting worse for a lot of families, no doubt about it. And I don't know if you saw this story this week. Manitoba has now announced that they will not be changing their clocks this fall either. So I think that's BC, well, Saskatchewan hasn't done it forever. So you got Manitoba, Saskatchewan, BC, Alberta are all going to stick on, I believe, daylight savings time. Now, the thing about Manitoba is they actually did a survey, not a formal referendum like Alberta did, but a survey. And it came back, the vast majority of Manitobans said, enough is enough, no more time changing. We want to stay on daylight savings. So that's what they're going to do. As you know, that was not the result here in Alberta. But I think the more places that do it, the better it is. Right? If everybody did it, we wouldn't have an issue. But it's going to be interesting to see what happens when hockey season rolls around starting in November. But that will only affect hockey fans. Not like there's many of those around. And also today, we're going to have a chance for you to win that awesome prize package to head to the Major League All-Star weekend in Chicago with BetMGM. It's a great prize package. We'll have some code words on that coming up. Right now, though, let me see here. Little Sarah was at Foo Fighters last night. I wanted to get a report. Beautiful night for it, Sarah. That was the one thing that made me think, because I had a few people offer me tickets. And I was like, boy, it's a nice night.
1: Maybe it was gorgeous.
0: Very nice, right?
1: It was warm. Even once the sun went down, it was actually pretty nice in there.
0: First time seeing?
1: This was my first time seeing Foo Fighters, yeah.
0: Are you a big Foo Fighters fan?
1: I like their music.
0: Yeah.
1: I was saying this morning, I think I'm definitely a newer age fan because a lot of the older stuff I didn't know.
0: Well, you know Everlong and Monkey Wrench. That was around the first album, I think, right?
1: Yeah, they were. So some of it I do know, but you know what I mean. Like some of their more, I'm going to call them deep cuts.
0: Yeah. I looked at the set list and like I like Foo Fighters, but I think I knew 11 songs that they played.
1: You were ahead of me.
0: Out of like
1: well ahead of
0: 25,
1: me.
0: 25, right?
1: Yeah. I mean, the ones I didn't know listening to them, they were still great.

0: 44,000 at the show last night, right? Guns N' Roses had about 32,000, they said.
1: Yep.
0: The last football game was about 33,000.
1: Right.
0: No issues. No issues.
1: It just, they don't do the pat downs at the football game.
0: No, they don't.
1: So that slows it down a little bit.
0: They did Guns N' Roses, though.
1: Did they?
0: Yeah.
1: But, and then there were people who weren't taking things out of their pockets, and they weren't taking their hats off, and they were fighting that, and, you know, that slows it down a little bit. And I think everybody gets off the LRT.
0: Yep.
1: And just goes straight to that gate.
0: Gets in that line.
1: Yeah.
0: And I'm not going to tell them not to do that, because it gives you a huge advantage if you know that's really, really dumb.
1: Yep.
0: Because if you just, okay, walk around to the other side of the stadium.
1: Just, well, I didn't even have to walk all the way around. There was a second line just on the other side. Like.
0: Yeah. I think people get up, they see the line, so we better get in line, without realizing there's a bunch of other gates that you can get in that are usually much, much shorter lines.
1: Well, as we're walking, Johnny and I were debating. He's like, do I try and find the back of this, and you try and find another line, or what do we do here? Yeah. We just went and found another line.
0: Yeah, walk around the backside.
1: Yeah.
0: Walk around the backside. Okay, yeah, a lot of people had a great time. Foo Fighters are awesome, but I'm with you. When I went, I've seen them a couple of times, and I could have done with a lot less Dave Grohl.
1: Yep.
0: Dave Grohl, when he's singing and when the band's playing, they're as good as it gets.
1: Oh, he's phenomenal.
0: Oh, phenomenal.
1: Yeah.
0: But boy, he likes to talk.
1: Oh. And in the middle of songs, too. Like, he would stop a song and then start talking.
0: I feel bad for the other guys in the band.
1: Yeah.
0: Because they're just standing there. Oh, here goes Dave again.
1: Yep.
0: Let us know when you need us, Dave. We'll take a quick break. When we come back, taxation, right? This is a never-ending issue in the province of Alberta. How do we make it better? How do we make it better? Well, three people that you know, that you've heard of, well-known Albertans, put their heads together and came up with something they're calling the 888 plan. We'll explain it when we come back right after this.
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2: Out the best tax scheme is always an issue in our province. And three people that you know got together and came up with something they call the 888 plan. I'd be interested to hear what you think about it. It's Ken Bosnacool, you know Ken, David Knightleg, and Trevor Toome. The 888 plan. Now, this isn't, well, for, it could be a tax cut. Some ways, could go up in other ways. Here's how Ken explains it all.
3: This isn't necessarily a tax cut. It may work out that way for some, but this is more about reforming the entire system, right? All taxes.
4: Look, sometimes you come at the tax system and say everyone needs to pay less, and sometimes you come at the tax system and say, how do you maximize the future? How do you create incentives for growth? How do you restructure the tax system so it works better for people? And I think this is a plan that, you know, very, very few, if any, people will pay anymore. So it's not a massive tax cut, but it's a shift in how we see taxes. As it's a way to look at taxes not as an instrument of redistribution, but looking at taxes as a way to boost economic growth and to boost the prosperity of Alberta.
3: And you and your collaborators worked on this and settled on an 888 tax policy, right? It's pretty simple. In theory, it's just basically 8% across the board.
4: Yeah, it basically doesn't matter whether you earn business income or personal income or go out and spend money on goods, you're going to pay 8%. And we just think it's an easy way to communicate. But it's also underlying that 8% is the lowest business tax rate across the country. Of course, small business tax rates are even lower than that. 8% is by far the lowest across the board tax rate across the country. And so that's good for comparing your income tax rate in Alberta to other provinces. And we think it makes sense for Alberta to have an 8% sales tax, and 5% of that is federal, so 3% of that would be provincial. And that 3% sales tax pays for the tax cut on the personal side. So, you know, no one's paying any more, but we can catch a few more people traveling through Alberta and catch some of their income and help some of those travelers in Alberta and people visiting Alberta pay for an income tax cut in Alberta.
3: Yeah, so let's pull it apart a little bit there. Like you say, an 8% income tax, that's sort of where we are for the lowest level rate now. It would now apply to everybody. What would the cost be? Like, if we break that down, how much would that cost the government in terms of tax revenue?
4: So about $4.5 billion is what that would cost. I'll quickly just point out that Alberta has personal and spousal deductions that are double what we see in the rest of provinces. Yeah. So as a family, you would pay $45,000 before you pay your first dollar in tax. But yes, that would cost $4.5 billion. The increasing the GST would raise about $4.1 billion. So there's a little bit of a gap there. And we just say, you know, that's the increase in economic activity as a result of these tax changes will more than cover that $400 million difference.
3: The sales tax piece, as you say, you increase the GST essentially. It becomes like an HST, a harmonized sales tax, where you add 3% to the 5%. Now Albertans are paying an 8% sales tax, right?
4: That's correct. Yeah, that's correct.
3: And that comes pretty close to replacing it, but doesn't quite make up for it. So does the government face a shortfall? Like you said, there's other ways of making it up. Where do you think it all shakes out in the end, though, Ken?
4: So that's an accounting measure, the 4.5 cost of the income tax cut and the $4.1 billion additional revenue from the sales tax. That's sort of just on a pure accounting basis. But we all know that when you change taxes, you change the incentives for work and invest. You collect money from people you're not collecting from, those visitors I mentioned earlier. And so if you look at this on an active basis or on a forecast basis, there's lots of academic literature that says you should recover. When you cut taxes, you should recover some of those revenues, especially when you cut income taxes, and especially when you shift from income taxes to sales taxes. So we anticipate about a $700 million boost in revenues as a result of those things. So we're actually net positive overall.
3: And you point to some other ways that this could potentially pay off for Albertans. You have a theory here that that sales tax that we're talking about, that 3% could basically be sent directly to the Heritage Savings Trust Fund, right? Immediately.
4: Yeah, I mean, that's more of a long-term goal. Yeah. You don't want to run a deficit right away, but like if we started putting money regularly toward the Heritage Savings Trust Fund, as we used to do in the Lougheed and other eras, then we could build that up, and with the money, the revenue from that fund over time could be used to cut other taxes.
3: The federal transfers versus the GST down there? I mean, this is an interesting one. I think this would be very appealing to a lot of people. I don't know if the government would get in on it, but what are you envisioning possibly happening around that 5% GST?
4: Hey, look, this is a bit of a teaser. I've got a couple more pieces, coming out with some other co-authors on this thing. But if you look, I just looked at the 5% GST that the federal government collects in Alberta, and that's about $7.1 billion. And look, $7.1 billion just happens to be the amount the federal government sends to Alberta in healthcare transfers. And you know, we've got a fight over the federal government over whether we can do health, some health reforms or not do other health reforms. And you know, my own view is the province that runs things should be the jurisdiction that runs something should be the jurisdiction that collects money for it. So why don't we just get the federal government to hand over that 5% GST to Alberta and stop sending transfers and stop telling us how to run our healthcare system? So we just put that in as a paragraph at the end of this piece. I'll have a lot more to say about that in the weeks and months to come. But it's been an idea that I've thrown around for decades. You know, like, why doesn't Alberta raise its own money for its own healthcare system? Why should Alberta be able to blame Ottawa for a bad healthcare system? Why is Ottawa funding a healthcare system that it doesn't run? So why don't we just the federal government just say, hey, Alberta, why don't we give you this 5% GST and we'll stop sending you money for transfers. We'll get out of your back pocket and we'll get out of your front pocket and we'll stop telling you what to do.
3: Yeah.
4: Seems like a pretty fun thing to do.
3: And I think a lot of people would be on board with that kind of a plan. And the point that you make, and this is something we talk a lot about, Ken, is our tax system is so convoluted. It's so complex. It drives away investment and all those sorts of things. This makes it a lot simpler. I mean, it's 888. That's it. Off you go, right? It really does simplify the entire process.
4: Yeah, look, move to Alberta, and if you have a business, you pay 8%. Yeah. You make a wage, you pay 8%. You buy something, you pay 8%. It's a really great way to communicate, and it doesn't matter whether you earn a little bit of money or a lot of money. The first $45,000 for a family, you don't pay any tax, and after that, you pay 8%. And, you know, we think that's good, and at the higher end, that's going to cause people that make higher incomes to say, hey, maybe I should move to Alberta. You know, it's interesting, Shay. I was hired by the Ralph Klein government in 1998. I was a co-author of that budget. Stockwell Day was a provincial treasurer. Mm-hmm. And we brought in a 10% flat tax, similar to what we're proposing here. And we, in the year after that, measured the amount of revenue we got from high-income earners, and it massively increased. Because it turned out, if you lived in Ontario and you made a really high income, it was worth buying a condo in Calgary and declaring Alberta your principal residence. And if you could work remotely, then you could bring those income to Alberta. So in the years following us moving to a 10% single rate tax, we had a massive upsurge in the sale of high-end condos, a massive upsurge in the number of high-income people paying taxes in Alberta. And it basically paid, we forecast a revenue shortfall. We actually had a massive revenue increase after we went to a 10% tax in 1999. We did it in 1999. And we had a massive increase because people were like, oh, goodness me, I can move to Alberta and save a ton of money in taxes. I don't mind saying that I've worked in Ontario most of my life, but I've lived in Alberta most of my life, and these are the kind of reasons why.
3: Yeah, and you know, we talk so much about tax competitiveness, and there you go, lays it out clearly, right? But we don't see it happen.
4: Absolutely.
3: Yeah, we don't see it happen a lot. Ken, it's an interesting exercise. It really is. I enjoyed the article, and I can't wait to hear where you take it next, especially with that GST piece. That'll be fun to talk about. I appreciate it.
4: Yeah, well, this is all part of Lead Not Leave, why Alberta should stay in Canada. So just a tip of the hat to my friends at Lead Not Leave for sort of helping me, you know, express some of these ideas. Trevor Toome and I are on that committee, so pretty excited about opportunities for Alberta to lead while we're staying in Canada.
3: Yeah, excellent stuff. Ken, thank you so much.
4: Thanks, Shay.
2: Yeah, Ken Bosenkool. Lead Not Leave. And one of the people, the authors of the 8x8x8 tax plan. I could see the upside to it. There is one group I think that may suffer a little bit, right? Like if you're right now paying 8%, now you've also got a 3% PST that you didn't have to deal with before. But like you said, it's an interesting exercise to take a look at. It would make it so much simpler, which I think a lot of people would absolutely love to see. Okay, we've got to take a quick break. When we come back, we'll have our weekly chat with Dr. Eric Kam, the economist from the Toronto Metropolitan University, and we'll talk to him about the EU situation. I mean, is it a good idea, bad idea? I don't know. The Investors Summit, there's lots going on. We'll talk about it right after this.
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16: This is Global News. It's 10:30. Good morning. I'm Morgan Smith. The Alberta Serious Incident Response Team has been called in after a 27-year-old man died in Edmonton Police Service custody last night. APS says officers had gone to the man's cell to release him, but found him unresponsive on the floor with no pulse. Despite CPR from the on-site paramedic, EMS pronounced him dead. An extension of the fuel excise tax is expected to be one of many items on the federal Liberals will be talking about today during the party's retreat on Parliament Hill. The next sitting in the House of Commons gets underway Monday. This with a Calgary man accused of threatening on YouTube to slaughter Prime Minister Mark Carney due in court today. 31-year-old Jamie DaCosta facing several charges. Scientists are heralding the remarkable discovery of a new kind of wildcat believed to be roaming Bolivia's cloud forests. It's not a lion or a tiger, but experts believe the small cat could be the first new living feline species in over a century. The Leopardus tilkea weighs just 3 pounds, about the size of most kittens. 880 CHED News Time is 10:31.
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16: 880 CHED weather, mostly sunny this afternoon, high of 22 degrees, then clear and 7 overnight. Windy with just a few clouds tomorrow, and we can expect a high of 25. Then we get up to 25 again for Sunday, with another sunny sky expected. More sunshine, a high of 26 for Monday. More sun on Tuesday, but we do cool off quite a bit with a high of just 18. Right now in Edmonton, we're at 15 degrees. I'm Morgan Smith. 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
2: All right, here is your chance to win A trip to Major League Baseball All-Star Weekend in Chicago in July. 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

0: right, it's time now for our weekly chat with Dr. Eric Kam. Eric is an economics professor at Toronto Metropolitan University. Eric, good to chat again. Thanks for doing it.
1: Oh, you're always welcome. How am I doing on those tickets to Chicago, Shay?
0: Oh, I think you're right now you're in the lead, Eric.
1: All right, that's promising.
0: Exactly. Okay, hey, listen. Mark Carney, back in Ottawa, Liberal caucus meeting today. They're going to extend the gas tax. Okay, good. He comes back from Europe where he addressed the European Union Parliament, was the European Union High Commissioner or whatever Ursula von der Leyen is called, said we're going to start the process to make you a associate member. Now, nobody really knows what that means. That doesn't exist. It would be something new. What's your take on all of this? We know the Prime Minister wants to forge new partnerships, new ties, particularly with Europe. Does it make sense to you? Is it a good idea?
1: Well, that all remains to be seen. But, you know, you always start your show off with music. And there is a song behind this relationship. And it goes, if you can't love the one you want, you love the one you're with.
0: Right, yeah.
1: And I think this relationship is exactly that. First of all, it's already substantial, right? So the proposed new status could just deepen it. And yes, it could give Canada a much bigger second economic lane behind the United States. I mean, well documented, our extraordinary dependence on the American market. But Canada and Europe, I mean, they're already tied, right? They're Canada's second largest trading partner. And last year in goods and services, I looked it up, it was almost $200 billion. So a deeper European integration could make it easier for Canadian companies to sell and invest and build supply chains in Europe rather than having so much exposure in one country. So I'd like to think, Shay, this has, frankly, I hope, nothing to do with replacing the United States.
0: Right.
1: And this is just making sure that Canada has another economic engine, because I think there's a lot to be had here, whether it's investment, technology, and services, not just selling goods. I mean, you know, the CETA agreement already eliminated most tariffs. So the next economic gains would come, I think, from digital trade, financial services, technology, research, investment, and I could go on. So the next phase isn't necessarily more containers crossing the Atlantic. I think it could actually be more money and technology crossing the Atlantic. And if that works out, then yes, this is a good thing.
0: I've heard some people say, I don't know if you really want to link up with the European Union right now. Economically speaking, they're facing some difficulties of their own. Maybe you're doing more of a favor for them than they're doing for you. What is the state of affairs in Europe right now? There are definitely some challenges there, right?
1: Yeah, there are challenges. They're having a hard time, and it's not a panacea over there right
0: now. Yeah.
1: They're having serious labor issues. They're having the same productivity issues that we're having. And so, yes, I do think it's a risk. You know, when you tie your wagon, you got to make sure the horse is a winner. And right now, the EU isn't giving off great signs. I have something else to throw into the pot that I don't like. I think one of the biggest economic risks is the U.S. could retaliate. And, you know, if a quote-unquote normal president was in office, I would have less reason to say this. But Trump, we know, he's already explicitly threatened heavy tariffs on Europe regards this arrangement as being hostile. And I think that's significant because even if Europe remains a large Canadian customer, right, the U.S. it's never going to change, Shay, and I'm like a broken record. The U.S. is going to remain today, tomorrow, forever, overwhelmingly Canada's biggest export market. So, yeah, we can gain some diversification over the medium and long term, but the economic calculus here is it can't just simply be good. It can't be Europe good, America bad. Canada has to ask, how much diversification can we gain without provoking another shock to the market we still depend on the most?
0: Right, exactly. Now, before he went over to Europe, the Prime Minister hosted the investment summit in your part of the country, looking to try and attract $1 trillion worth of investment into Canada over the next 5 years. I hear a lot of people saying, oh, it was great. It was a really good event. Stephen Harper said it was a really good event. I haven't heard of, hey, we signed a deal for this, that, or the other. What's your take on that? It seems like a pretty smart idea. Get everybody in, you know, basically it's a big sales pitch, as far as I understand it. What do you think?
1: I think it's performative up to this point right now. And that's actually not meaning to be skeptical. I think it was a good idea. I think it's always a good idea if you can bring trillions of dollars of wealth holders into one room and try to generate business. I think that's great. But I'm really getting tired, especially with this prime minister and his team, of them talking. Talk is cheap. I like action. I like things that actually turn into something. So if they'd like me to stop saying that it was a performative act and it was an economically viable, productive act, then turn the meeting into something economically viable. So, you know, it's a bit like being from Missouri. You have to show me. And so, you know, hopefully a month from now, 6 months from now, Shay, we talk about the trillions of dollars of business that this conference generated. Right now, it was just a pretty fancy lunch.
0: Are we attractive? You know, Eric, we hear the Prime Minister talk about the things that are happening and how we're building and all the changes that are being made. Do you think, because for a long time, I don't think Canada was that attractive for investment. Has that changed? Do you think this is now seen as a destination for investment dollars?
1: I think that that might be a little bit strong, but I do think we're more attractive than we seemed, say, under the Trudeau government. I mean, the government is starting to say things now like they, I mean, the government's never been shy about saying we're willing to tax and spend. So now they're being even more over the top about saying we're willing to tax and spend into infrastructure, into building big buildings, building big products. We just need the private sector to join us as an investment partner. And that actually isn't a bad way to go, which to get us back to your first question and our first topic about the EU, let me tell you, we're of a hell of a lot more attractive than the European Union that has an absolute overwhelming glut of untrained labor and doesn't know where to dump it. And my fear is they're going to dump it in Canada and put us back into a status where people don't want to invest here. So that's what I don't want to see happen. Let's let this trend of this isn't a bad place to invest in, let's let that grow for the right reasons between Canada and the EU. We can't be a dumping ground for the untrained and the uninvested markets that they're trying to dump out of their country. We can't just be a garbage bag for bad EU investments.
0: I want to throw one more at you, Eric, and I didn't give you a heads up on this one, so if you want to punt on it, go ahead. United States Federal Reserve upping the interest rate this week. First time they've done that, and I think 4 years almost. 2023 was the last time. We know the loonie is under pressure already. Do we care in Canada? Does this make a difference in Canada? Is this something we should pay attention to?
1: Well, first of all, I never punt on a good topic, and this is a great topic. And of course, it's something Canada should listen. If we don't listen, if Canada ignores what the U.S. Federal Reserve does, then we're done. So we always have to look at what they're doing versus what we are doing. I think this is a smart move on behalf of the United States. And people are going to hear that and they're going to say, well, wait a minute, Eric, don't you mean they're just raising the cost of borrowing? Isn't it harder now for businesses and for consumers to borrow money in the United States? Harder is a strong word. It's more expensive. But what the United States is gambling on, and it's worked before over the last two Fed administrations, is that if they keep their interest rates significantly higher than Canadian interest rates, then capital is going to flow into the United States as investors look for a higher rate of return on their money. And I would not bet against it happening again.
0: Excellent. Eric, as always, thanks so much for your time. I appreciate it.
1: Take care, Shay. Stay healthy.
0: Yeah, you too, sir. Dr. Eric Kam, who is an economics professor, Toronto Metropolitan University. Yeah, the first time in 3.5 years that the Federal Reserve in the United States decided they needed to increase interest rates in that country, much to the chagrin of the president, but they're trying to rein in inflation. And if you see what's going on with the price of diesel in particular, but gasoline as well, they have every reason to be very concerned about inflation continuing to go up, in fact, maybe even get worse. They did what they felt they had to do. But remember, when, you know, interest rates go up, typically it strengthens the currency of the country that raises the interest rate. So Canada's already been feeling some pressure when it comes to the loonie against the U.S. dollar. Well, this won't help. This won't help. But now there's talk that Canada may also be thinking of an interest rate hike. They haven't done anything for a good long while. They sort of sat on the sidelines waiting to see what's going to happen with everything that's going on around the world. But, our inflation rate is right around 3% over the summer. And that's the upper end of the window where they want it to be. They want it to be between 1 and 3. 2 is the sweet spot. So we're sort of at the upper edge of where the Bank of Canada likes to keep inflation if they can. And the lever they always pull is to raise interest rates and bring down inflation. So there's a possibility that that might happen sometime soon in Canada, which I think would help the dollar because you don't want to get too out of step with the United States. We're going to take a quick break and we'll be back with more on this European situation right after this.
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0: Prime Minister is back in Canada now, and he is preparing for the opening of the fall session of the House of Commons, which I think is going to be important and something we need to watch. And hopefully, the opposition parties are able to get us a little more information about exactly what this whole European Union plan looks like. And as Eric said, it makes a lot of sense. You know, we've got a situation with our trading partner, our main trading partner, that's changed. So you want to diversify, you want to seek out other options. Great, absolutely, sure. And Europe makes a lot of sense for any number of reasons. But there are issues there as well. You know, Ian Lee, we've had him on the show many times. He's from the Sprott School of Business at Carleton University. He was on Chorus Radio today talking about his thoughts on this whole European deal and what it might mean. And like I say, it makes a lot of sense when you talk about deepening ties with Europe. Sure, you can see a lot of similarities, a lot of commonality. Makes perfect sense. But like I said, there are some issues to be aware of.
1: It was all very rosy. You know, Europe is wonderful and, you know, Canada's wonderful. And look, we're just going to partner together because we're so wonderful and there's just these huge opportunities. Europe, and I mean the European Union, is facing an existential economic crisis. For those who say that's really apocalyptic, those are not my words. Those are the words of the head of the European Central Bank, Christine Lagarde, a very famous longtime public servant in Europe, a liberal, small liberal, former Minister of Finance of the French government. She said that in January in Reuters. The former governor, Mario Draghi, who's known Mark Carney for a long time, published a report about a year and a half ago on the very serious decline of European competitiveness. They've got big problems.
0: So that's something that we need to be aware of, something that we need to make sure we're not bringing any of those problems. And that's what Eric was talking about, right? They've got labor issues just like we have labor issues. So, okay, fair enough. Now, here's the other thing. They could get worse. As a matter of fact, according to Ian Lee, those problems that are there, the problems that they're facing in the EU right now, there's every possibility that they actually become even bigger problems.
1: People can Google this phrase, China Shock 2.0. There are some really good, fresh publications in the last, you know, not long, you know, 5, 10, 15 pages, sometimes more, dealing with the imminent shock coming to Europe. China is now the dominant manufacturing center in the world. They have 35% of world market share, and their latest five-year plan, released only 3 weeks ago, calls for a ratcheting up even more. They want to increase their exports, and there are many people in Europe and outside of Europe who believe that they're going to annihilate German manufacturing, including automobiles that they're famous for, French manufacturing, Italian manufacturing. And then they've got all the regulation, and they're famous for way too much regulation, way too much red tape, declining innovation. So they've got lots and lots of problems.
0: Similar problems to we often talk about here in Canada, right? Regulation, red tape, all the rest of that stuff. So, yeah, reason to be concerned. Now, the other thing is, how far are we going to go? What is it like? What is associate membership in the EU? Nobody really knows because it doesn't exist. It would be an entirely new situation that we don't have anything to refer to because there are no other associate members. Canada would be the first, right? And you know what? Our own leaders, the Prime Minister and Jonathan Wilkinson, the ambassador to the EU, have said, well, we don't want to be members. Associate membership, we don't know. So what are we agreeing to? I think that's the question that a lot of Canadians have on their mind. Like, what does this look like? How far are we going with this ultimately? And what kind of changes might it mean for us? If any at all, you have to assume some at least, right? But in terms of being members of the European Union, the Prime Minister has said he's not looking for that. That's not on the table. And Ian Lee thinks that's not possible anyway.
1: I can't see it. I really can't. I mean, Carney's a smart guy. We don't agree with all of his policies for sure. But, you know, if he tried to say, let's join the European Union as a full-on member, that means that we would get their excessive, unsustainable regulations and red tape and bureaucracy. We would get their immigration rules and their taxation. I just can't see Canadians Canadians, I think there'd be such an enormous pushback once people realize the real cost of joining the European Union. I don't think that's on the cards. I hope he's doing this to try to open up their markets even more. Remember, 10 of the 28 countries in Europe have not yet signed the free trade agreement that we negotiated almost 10 years ago. That's how behind the curve they are. So I'm hoping he's doing this to try to help them at least close the deal on the trade agreement, which should have been signed off years ago.
0: Okay. So not a marriage made in heaven, as the old saying goes, perhaps. But listen, I think at the end of the day, this makes a lot of sense. When we talk about ending Canada, or not ending, but reducing Canada's reliance on the United States, there's not a lot of options available to try and fill that void, right? You've got China, and you've got the EU. Those are the only economies that come close to sort of not even replacing the United States. The United States remains the largest economy on the planet. These other ones, you know, get into the ballpark more than any other economies, but still don't replace it. And I don't think anybody's talking about trying to replace the United States. It's just trying to diversify and seek out other options. I don't know where we end up with the United States. Like, I don't know. Everybody keeps hanging their hat on the midterms coming up in November, right? And everything's going to change. I don't know if I believe that. I really don't. It is interesting to see the way, and you can see all kinds of movement away from MAGA, right? Some candidates who were MAGA endorsed have now come out and said, I have nothing to do with MAGA. I have nothing to do with Donald Trump. And even in Florida, there's somebody running in the elections in Florida who has Donald Trump's stamp of approval, who's now saying, yeah, Trump has totally screwed up immigration in Florida and ICE has gone too far and all. So you're starting to see breaks. I don't know how far it goes. I saw a great story on, I think it was CNN last night, out of Vermont, where entire communities, border communities with Canada, have started flying the Canadian flag and trying to encourage Canadians to come over. And they say literally across the street from us is Canada. And, you know, they're trying outreach. And I don't know if you watched the NFL game last night, Thursday night NFL game. The Bare Naked Ladies performed the anthem in Buffalo at the Buffalo Bills' new stadium, their first game there. A lot of Americans lost their mind. Why are they playing the national anthem? Well, I mean, same reason they do in Buffalo for hockey games, because whole hell of a lot of Canadians. I was reading yesterday, 18% of the season ticket commitments for that new stadium in Buffalo, $2 billion stadium, are Canadian. They estimate that up to a fifth of the people who attend Buffalo Bills home games come from Ontario, come from Canada. So, I mean, it's just good business to say, listen, let's have a little outreach to the 20% of our customer base that comes from the country that's constantly being insulted by the president. So that's all it is. There are communities that are hurting from all of this. So I don't know. We'll see what happens in November. But I'm not staking everything on it. Things may change, things may not. Okay, we'll take a break and do crosstalk, and we come back right after this.
2: Edmonton, ready to hoist that cup once more. Your Elks have officially punched their ticket to the playoffs.
3: Ladies and gentlemen, the castle is secure. For the first time since 2019, Edmonton is going to the playoffs.
2: Prime to reclaim the glory. Every second of Elks action all the way to the postseason lives right here on the legendary 880 Chair.
4: 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I'm at the Stollery Mighty Millions Lottery Grand Prize Show Home in Cameron Heights. 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Jasmine is Bailey's mom. 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Bailey is one of the Stollery kids. 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
15: This is Global News. It's 11 o'clock. Good morning. I'm Morgan Smith right now in Edmonton. 15 degrees. We're headed to a mostly sunny high of 22 this afternoon, 25 your high tomorrow. Well, Canada has the potential to bolster Europe's energy security through a new alliance, but experts say it doesn't necessarily mean tankers crossing the Atlantic Ocean laden with oil or liquefied natural gas. Rachel Doran is executive director at Clean Energy Canada. She sees a promising opportunity to supply critical minerals to Europe, helping transition it away from fossil fuels and toward clean power.
16: At this moment where we're really nation building, we're thinking about standing up new ports, standing up new supply chains, working in increasingly close ways with different trading partners. We really need to keep an eye on the prize, where those countries are going and the kinds of materials they're going to want from us.
15: Doran says the EU is only looking to produce 10% of the critical minerals it needs, meaning it will rely heavily on imports. Well, Elections Alberta is predicting record voter turnout for the October referendum. AP correspondent Ed Donahue reports that early voting is getting underway south of the border for the U.S. midterm elections.
17: Early in-person voting for the midterm started today in Virginia. At a polling location in Fairfax, Virginia, outside Washington, Sue Urban says she is voting Democrat.
18: It does not mean to go back to the old way. If everything has to be new now, we've been taught that lesson. So, I just hope that we voted for the Democrats that are strong enough to do it.
17: At stake is control of Congress. Nancy Bristow's motivation to vote early is to see the Trump administration gone.
19: I've listened to his BS for 10 years. When he's at these meetings, he's an embarrassment.
17: Voters in a handful of other states, including Idaho, Minnesota, and South Dakota, can cast absentee ballots in person. Election administrators say they're prepared and confident the midterm vote will be accurate and secure. President Trump has continued to try to reshape how elections are run. Ed Donahue, Washington.
15: A code of ethics has been updated to clarify how doctors in Canada are expected to address racism and discrimination in healthcare. Canadian Press reporter Don Mitchell with the details.
20: The organization representing Canada's physicians says new reforms are part of its reconciliation action plan to address racism and discrimination in healthcare. The Canadian Medical Association says its clearer guidance on providing culturally safe and equitable care respecting Indigenous knowledge.
15: The CMA has apologized for the role that it and the medical profession played in the past and ongoing harms to Indigenous peoples, citing forced medical experimentation, forced sterilization, and child apprehensions. Redwater paramedics are trading a trailer for a proper home base. A new $3.6 million Emergency Health Services Alberta station is now fully operational in Redwater. That's about an hour northeast of Edmonton. 880 CHED Sports. The Oilers training camp continues with their first preseason game tomorrow at Rogers Place. You can hear the Oilers take on the Jets live at 6 on 880 CHED. Before that, the Edmonton Elks take on the Argos in Toronto at 1 o'clock. And you can also hear that game live on CHED. Tonight, the East Division leading Montreal Alouettes visit the Tiger Cats at Hamilton. 880 CHED weather. Sunny this afternoon, high of 22, then clear and 7 overnight. Windy with a few clouds tomorrow and a high of 25. Right now in Edmonton, 15 degrees. I'm Morgan Smith. 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
22: All right, welcome to Crosstalk, live across Canada now. This is Mike Smith in Vancouver. We do this every Friday as I'm joined by the best talk radio hosts in the country to talk about the stories and issues that matter to you. Once again today, our Crosstalkers are assembled. This week, we've got Shay Ganim in Edmonton and Loren McNabb is in Winnipeg. Guys, thanks for jumping on.
23: How we doing?
0: So good to be here.
22: We're doing good. Thanks a lot for doing it today, guys. All right, let's start with Canada becoming potentially the first associate member of the European Union. Wow, we don't even know what that is. They don't have any associate members here. So this is a new thing here. So there's some extraordinary scenes at the European Parliament this week. Mark Carney sitting there beaming along here as the president of the European Commission, Ursula von der Leyen, said this to Carney.
24: We
22: Carney
24: want
22: loved
24: to bring
22: it.
24: The relationship with Canada to the highest level possible. And dear Mark, I said we must urgently reimagine our partnerships. So I would like to work with you on opening the door for Canada to being the first associate member of the European Union.
22: Wow, dear Mark here. Dear Mark seemed to love it here. He was beaming along, quickly went up, shook hands. Have a listen to Carney here talking about a Canada-EU alliance here. Let's listen.
25: A Canada-EU alliance would create a beacon for other democracies. An alliance not defined by what we oppose, but about what we are for. Freedom, solidarity, prosperity, sustainability. An alliance that builds resilience for what it allows us to do for our citizens and our citizens to do for themselves.
22: Okay, would this be a good deal for Canada? I want to know more here. I think Carney's got some explaining to do about exactly how this would work. Shay Ganim, what do you think?
0: Yeah, I'm with you 100%. I fully understand, and I think we've all accepted the fact that, okay, we need to do things differently. We need to diversify. We need to reduce our dependence on the United States. And Europe makes perfect sense, right? I mean, of course. Yeah, absolutely. There's not a lot of economies that can, you know, step in to whatever is replaced with the United States. And they're one of them. So, okay, perfect. Makes sense. Shared values, all those things they talked about. But as you said, this associate membership, okay, what does that entail? We don't know.
22: Yeah.
0: There are no associate members, so we can't compare it to anything. It's never happened before. And, you know, the European Union has some issues of their own, and we don't want to take on any of their problems, I don't think. So I don't know what this looks like. And I think I get a little worried when the prime minister jets off to Europe. And to be fair, they have come out and said, listen, we're not going to be members. We're just having talks. We haven't agreed to anything. It will be debated in the House of Commons. But I think we need that. We need a lot more clarity on exactly, is this just, you know, deepening the ties that we already have? Is this just strengthening some of the economic agreements, or is there agreements? You know, he did say, you know, our children should be able to live and work where they want. Well, I mean, now you're getting into an area of free travel between Canada and the European Union. I mean, there are some major issues in the European Union right now around immigration. Yeah. There are in Canada as well. We're finally starting to try and get a handle on that. Do we want to, you know, opt into that system that, as you know, so many of those countries are really struggling with? So there's got to be some pretty strict guardrails around that. I don't know what it looks like, but same as you, Mike, a lot of questions that we need answers to before we get too far down the road on, I think.
22: Yeah. Loren, your thoughts?
3: As much as I want to send my kids off to Italy without any restrictions and be able to visit them anytime I want, if I had an open bag of cash, and I think that's the sort of sweet carrot you're dangling to sort of the middle-aged folk of Canada, I think that what we need to do is be not cautiously optimistic, Mike, but just cautious. And it's like many of the announcements we've had over the past few months where you think, okay, the headline's good, but the details are scant and you don't know where this is going. One thing that was important for our listeners to hear here in Winnipeg was the idea that this would still go to a vote in the House of Commons. And that's because I think there was a lot of people when you went over there, sort of did this speech, there was this talk of the association or even being a full member and what were the rumors and all the rest. People were like, hang on, are you just agreeing policy without any sort of weigh in from your MPs, from your caucus, from the House? And so I think it's important that that will go to a vote. I just don't know if I get it. And I'm not against expanding the opportunity to trade more, to trade elsewhere, to make even, yes, have our students and kids go, you know, travel and study and work where they want. Yeah, I guess I could see that there might be some good benefits of that. I just think it's so new. And it's almost like, it, you know, there's people this week that were texting in to say, like, I don't even know if I understand the European Union or what it does or what it stands for, how it works over there and the free flow of trade in that region, let alone starting to trade with us. So I just think there's lots of questions. I'm feeling good about the idea that it would go to the House of Commons. Yes. I want to make sure we're not doing this as a, is this good because it's good? Like, does it make sense? Or is it part of this because it's a bit of the, you know, in your eye to the guy south of the border, right?
22: Yeah,
3: and so I want to make sure the reasons are right.
22: Stick it to Trump here. And Trump was clearly unhappy about it this week. Let's listen to Carney here on this precise point here. Now, he is asked about this. Mark Carney did not campaign on this, so this has never been put in front of the voters of Canada. Carney here asked about that, and here was his assurance on it. Let's listen.
4: We will have a series of debates, I'm sure, in Parliament, relevant committees, and ultimately there will be a vote in the Canadian Parliament for the final structure of the alliance that we're working on.
22: Okay, well, I guess that's good, but then there's a lot of questions about how this would work. And like Shay, would this mean like open borders with the EU?
3: Yeah.
22: And Carney sort of talked about that this week, too.
4: Just think of the opportunity for young people in Europe, in Canada, to study in our two jurisdictions, to live and work in those jurisdictions, to learn from each other, build the bonds that will strengthen our ties.
22: Live and work? Really? Okay, so, but, you know, students can do international study in Europe, and European students can come to Canada. We already have a free trade deal with Europe, too, so I'm still trying to figure out what we get out of this. Now, have a listen to Pierre Poilievre here, the federal conservative leader. He's got a lot of concerns about it, too. Here's Poilievre.
5: The Prime Minister needs to get his story straight. He says he wants a possible associate membership or a unique alliance or whatever else he is secretly negotiating with the EU. But conservatives are clear. While we support free trade and continued NATO cooperation with our European allies, conservatives say no EU taxes, no EU laws, and no EU open border rules on immigration in Canada.
22: Okay. All right, Poilievre there getting a round of applause from his conservative supporters. I thought he raised some good points. Shay Ganim, your thoughts.
0: Yeah, I think absolutely. I mean, that's the thing. Okay, if you're an associate member, because, I mean, as you guys know, if you're a member of the EU, you can live and work anywhere in the EU that you want. I mean, that's what the passport is. I mean, they have separate countries, but you can freely move anywhere within there. So if you become a

0: in Canada first, and here's what we're contemplating, here's what we would consider, here's our red lines. And I really hope one of them is, yeah, we don't just become part of the EU in terms of anybody from the European Union can come and live here and work here without any, you know, that would be scary in a lot of ways. We're just getting a handle on immigration as it is.
1: Okay, Loren, you mentioned, is this about sticking it to you-know-who down in Washington, D.C.? Here's Trump reacting to this. Would Canada become an associate member of the European Union?
2: No, I think it's laughable. Look, the whole thing with Canada, Canada's been a terrible trade partner, and no, I don't see that. And if they do that, if I think it's at all a hostile act, I will put very serious tariffs or stop trading with Europe.
1: Okay. So he said he'd punish Europe here, potentially, if we do this. I guess he didn't, at least he didn't threaten us. He's threatening to tariff Europe, cut off trade with Europe. But I think this did rattle him, though. Loren, your thoughts? I mean, maybe that was the point here.
3: I worry about, like, if that was the point, I don't like that. We should be making choices that are good choices for us. Don't get me wrong. There are times in life we all like the barbs that we exchange or the tit for tat, and it feels good in that moment, but it should feel good because there's a benefit from it, not just because right now that felt good in the moment to stick it to him. Clearly it rattled him. He came back to the exact same talking points of like a terrible trading partner, which he's repeated, you know, ad nauseum over the last 18 months. That's fine. But I want to make sure that when we have these discussions, it's still for the right end game. And so, you know, if you're a full member of the EU, which they're not proposing, you can vote in, you know, what they do and their decisions over there. That's not what we're talking about. I get that. I don't think anyone understands associate member either and what that means. And then what's the exchange back? Like, what does Europe get a say in then, if anything, in Canada? And then to Shay's point about the idea, we just spent the past year talking about immigration policies at length, and also with our international students at length, because we can't afford the system. And now we're going to do the system differently, and because we're allowed to, like, through Europe. Like, it's all very, very confusing. And again, I worry that that student thing is the carrot you dangle, because it does sound sweet. Yeah, it'd be sweet to go work and live wherever you want without regulation and in all the beautiful spots of Europe. But what does that add to your economy, to your tax base, to the tax burden, to your healthcare system, like all the things that we discussed with international students over the last year? So I think we are all just in agreement of like, sorry, sir, could we just get maybe like a class on this in terms of what this would mean? And then we can decide.
1: A little more information would be nice. Okay, guys, we're going to follow that one closely. More to come on that. We take our first break on Crosstalk. When we come back, another big announcement this week from Carney, privatizing our largest airports. Mark Carney saying the four largest airports in Canada would be open up to private investors. Is this the right thing to do with our largest airports in Canada? Privatize them? We'll talk about that next on Crosstalk, live across Canada. Don't go anywhere.
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8: Welcome back to Crosstalk Live across Canada. This is Mike Smith in Vancouver. Shea Ganim is in Edmonton. Loren McNabb in Winnipeg. Boy, what a busy news week it was, this guy, especially with Prime Minister Mark Carney. Lots of announcements from him, including privatizing our largest airport. So this is something Carney had talked about before. We got some more details on it this week. Canada's four largest airports here would be targeted for this. Toronto's Pearson International, Montreal Trudeau International Airport, Calgary International Airport, Vancouver Airport, better known here as YVR. They would all be put up for private investment. The government would maintain ownership, but private investors would take over. Here's Carney talking about it. Let's discuss.
9: We will seek private investment through long-term concessions to operate Canada's four largest airports. Following best practice in other countries, the Government of Canada will retain ownership of the underlying land and assets, but we will unlock their true value by bringing in new capital and expertise to their operations and their growth.
8: Okay, so Carney says this would free up potentially billions of dollars that the government could spend on smaller airports, all the other airports in Canada, which I guess sounds okay. But one of the things I heard from our listeners here this week, guys, is if it ain't broke, don't fix it. A lot of people here are happy with Vancouver's airport, YVR, and the service they get there. They have had some missteps over there, including a bungled parkade here that got a lot of attention. But a lot of people wondering, like, why are we doing this here? Are airports really that poorly managed and operated? Loren, what do you think?
10: I think it's, you can argue if it ain't broke, don't fix it. Maybe we don't know that it's broken, though. Like, you don't know what you don't know. And so the question would be, if it's worked well in other jurisdictions, how well? You know, one of the issues here for us in Winnipeg is that we're not mentioned in these four major airports, right? As Toronto, Vancouver, right. Montreal, and Calgary. But Winnipeg could benefit by the trickle down effect of getting additional investment. So it's not as top of mind here in terms of that conversation. But what is sure, we actually have a our airport's decent. It was rebuilt, you know, probably 20 years ago. It's got a good couple new terminals. It's not a bad airport. It's more like when you get in it, is my flight on time? Does my baggage arrive on time? What are the prices? And I think that that's what it comes down to for most people. Like, show me that I benefit. The I, me thing. Like put aside the airport. What will I get from it as a traveler? And I think that that's where people land, particularly now when affordability is so huge, when we've been talking about, you know, airline strikes and ticketing and all the rest that have impacted, you know, your travel plans. People just want to know if it's not broken, tell me how it could at least be better. And I think that's part of it, Mike.
8: Okay, Calgary's airport on the privatization list. What did people in Alberta think about this idea this week, Shay?
11: Much like the other things, well, what is this going to look like? What is it going to mean? It's kind of encouraging. I think one thing that I've heard some people say is, because, I mean, as a consumer, you already know you're going to pay the price when you go to the airport. That's the way airports operate. It's always been that way. But I've also, and we've done this on the show many times over the years, airlines pay exorbitant fees. And they might actually find a cheaper way of doing it that way. And if they do, is there a possibility that air travel gets cheaper? Now, this is, I don't know, but we know that air travel in this country is really, really expensive. And, you know, part of it, the airlines will tell you, has to do with the way that the airports operate. So at least in these major airports, maybe things become different and cheaper. And if that happens, will those savings be passed on to customers? Will it entice more discount airlines, low-cost carriers to come in because it makes more sense? The margins are a little bit better. You know, in Alberta, we have a tale of two airports. We have the airport in Calgary that will be part of this, and we have the airport in Edmonton that won't be part of this.
8: Right.
11: And ever since COVID, there's really been a move away from Edmonton and to Calgary to strengthen. Basically, if you're leaving Edmonton to go anywhere, you're going through Calgary, Montreal, or Toronto anyhow. If some of the money that's being spent on those major four airports by the federal government, they say they're going to then send it to the smaller centers like Winnipeg and Saskatoon and Edmonton. Maybe that helps operate some of those, you know, middle size and smaller airports. I don't know. Right. We'll have to see exactly what it looks like, but I see a lot of potential. I see a lot of upside. It could be a great thing.
8: Okay, that's basically how Carney pitched it today, that this would free up capital for other smaller regional airports. Let's listen to Pierre Poilievre here, the federal conservative leader, reacting to this idea this week. Let's listen.
12: We want to know the details of this plan. We want to see how it's going to save money for Canadians. Because if it doesn't save money, then why do it? Canadians are already cash-strapped and broke. We want to make sure that it doesn't end up being sweetheart deals for corporate power brokers and liberal insiders at the expense of hardworking Canadians.
8: Pierre Poilievre on the airport idea this week. The other thing that jumped out at me was Carney multiple times referenced Heathrow Airport in London as a model that they're trying to emulate as a privately operated airport. And guys, I just traveled through London Heathrow Airport just a few weeks ago, and I was not impressed. Like, I was there, and I was tired, I was hungry. I went to a restaurant there for breakfast, had a lousy breakfast at Heathrow Airport. They brought me my fried eggs, like, hard boiled. They're all hard, cold. I wasn't happy with that. And then I was really thirsty. I asked the waitress, could I get a glass of water? She just shrugged and said, go get it yourself at the bar in the place.
10: Oh, man.
8: Yeah.
10: Oh, boy.
8: And I was
10: that
8: like,
10: is
8: really?
10: A rough experience.
8: I was like, really?
10: I don't know. Like, so I've been through Heathrow before. I've been through Dubai, which is often touted as this fantastic airport. And it is.
11: Yeah.
10: Like, it's wonderful. It's a wonderful airport. I have never had the pleasure of Singapore, but I've heard just amazing things about waterfalls and all the rest. Yeah. But at the end of the day, I don't know. Like, do I want to land and have a good meal, Mike, and get water, not have to get it myself and all those kinds of things to be clean? Yes, I want those things. But I still would way rather my flight be cheaper,
8: yeah,
10: be on time, and my baggage arrive. So I think that you can go on and on about how it would improve improve the airport. To me, improvement in travel is that it doesn't feel like it costs an arm and a leg. Always stressed that I'm not going to get there on time, right? Like the number of times in the last 5 years my family has thrown, or it's been a panic because like Shea in Edmonton and Winnipeg, you're not going direct almost anywhere for maybe Mexico in winter. And even then it's only to certain destinations. So you're always going to a Toronto or Minneapolis or Calgary. I go to Vancouver to get back to Kelowna, you know, like you don't get anywhere direct. So I want to know I'm going to get there faster and it's not going to cost as much. Okay. And maybe if I don't have to get my glass of water, great, Mike, but that's not top priority.
8: All right, guys, I'll jump in there. We take our second break on Crosstalk today. 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
2: This is 880 Ched News at I'm Limmies Smiley. Edmonton police believe a missing man and two children may have been seen in Saskatchewan or Manitoba. This after investigators learned that Scott McDermott, his daughter Leslie, and son George were last seen in Lloydminster with an unknown man on August 28th. Police are trying to identify him and have posted his photo to the EPS website and social media accounts. If you know who he is or have seen McDermott or his kids, call police right away. Edmonton police tell Global News that a response to a mischief call near 124th Street and 173rd Avenue on Wednesday night is now under investigation by the province's police watchdog. A 54-year-old man ended up going into medical distress after being arrested for allegedly causing a disturbance in the neighborhood. He's now said to be in stable condition in the hospital after being rushed there by EMS with no further details released about the incident. ADD Ched weather. This weekend's weather is looking pretty good. Partly cloudy today, becoming sunny and a high of 22 degrees, cooling to a low of 7. Tomorrow, mainly sunny and a high of 25. And Sunday, more sun and 25. In Edmonton, it's 15 degrees. I'm Lamise Smiley. 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

0: Adam is in Edmonton. Loren McNabb is in Winnipeg. Guys, let's talk about the Bank of Mom and Dad. This fascinating new survey out this week from RBC. More than half of Canadian parents with adult children are still financially helping their kids. And we're not just talking about 20-somethings here. Almost one in five parents, nearly 20% of parents, say they have adult children between the ages of 35 and 40. And they're still providing financial support. Now, we're not talking about a little occasional loan. We're talking about basic cost inputs here. Groceries, rent, utilities, credit card bills. So what's going on here? Like, I get it. The parents, obviously, you want to help your kids. Of course, every parent does. But are we raising a generation of adult kids who are still dependent on their parents through their adulthood? Let's have a listen to the vice president of RBC, Luciana Adranya, here. Let's listen.
1: We also think about what drives parents to help their kids. Is a lot of parents feel like, well, that's what I do. I had children, so I'm going to help them. So that's part of it. And then, you know, another driver is around parents also wanting to see their children do better than they did.
0: Yeah, I get that. I spoke to financial expert Barry Choi about it this week, though, guys. He said that, are we developing a culture of dependence with our children here? Let's listen.
2: There's definitely that culture of dependence without a doubt, because, you know, if the parents are constantly bailing their kids out, whether it be from financial mistakes or other mistakes, who knows, we can't even discuss them right now. What are the kids learning? And if the kids are basically being taught from a young age, oh, my mom and dad are going to bail me out nonstop, what's their incentive to save? What's their incentive to get ahead?
0: Okay, and there we've already seen the new statistics from StatsCan as well, guys, about the number of adults who are still living at home before they move at older ages before they finally move out. Okay, we're all parents here. Loren, what do you think?
3: You know how you know something's happening, Mike, like you anecdotally hear about it, and then someone puts the numbers in front of you, and you're like, oh, that is worse than I thought that was. And so I'm in a stage right now. I have teen boys, turning 16 and 14, like a few years away from college and all the rest. And I used to be someone that was like, you have to get out of the house at 18, you know, go out and explore the world. And now I'm grappling with the don't go, stay with me forever, just because I'm the mom who gets teary, but also the idea that the affordability factor is so much different now. I really do think it is. That said, I mean, you guys can weigh in here. You have adult children, I believe, but you know, when you're in your 40s and mom and dad are still helping you out, it's one thing when there's an emergency. Like, we had a financial advisor on who said, you know, there are times, of course, your kid has an issue, like their car breaks down and their kid is sick and someone else loses their job. Those are emergencies. Parents might step in. When we're talking that parents are talking about helping out with groceries, that means somebody, I think, is not managing their money well at all, if they're in their mid-30s, 40s. Like, and that's where it becomes concerning for me. What, unless I'm missing something, how are you needing help at that age with the basics? I understand life is hard, but it's those little details that stood out to me where I thought, uh-oh, like, what's going on out there? And is it just because it's tough times, or because we've perhaps failed over a generation in setting up our kids properly for understanding financial management, choices, you know, and all the rest? I don't know. I was disturbed deeply this week by all of this.
0: Okay, so I got two adult boys, and they're still living at home. Now, my excuse, though, is they're both still going to university, okay? So they're both enrolled in university, and they're living at home, and my wife and I were actually happy about that. Now, sure. I floated my oldest son a loan the other day to help pay for his credit card. Okay. So yeah, I guess I'm one of the people reflected in this survey here. However, you know, I don't think that this is going to go on forever. You know, I think my boys are going to get their college or university degrees and they'll do fine. I guess what I found interesting about this is some of the adult children who are age 35 or even up to 40 who are still getting help from their parents or still living at home. Shay, what do you think?
4: Yeah, I think there has to be a limit, no question about it. But yeah, I have adult children, I guess. My daughter is, I think she's 25. My son is just about 23. He lives at home. She's been out on her own for a while now, but she lives with friends, and I think that's the only possible way to do it. Like, I'm good with it. My son lives at home, and that's sort of, we've said to him, you should, and you should, you know, pay us quote unquote rent, and we'll stick it away for you. So at least you've got some money, and you've got a bit of a nest egg built up. And I don't know if that looks like a down payment or whatever the case may be, but I know what he gets paid. And there was just a story that came out this week that said Edmonton has the lowest rent average of the five major cities in Canada. It's $1,800 a month for a one bedroom in Edmonton. So I know if you take that, his car insurance and his cell phone bill, that's pretty much what he's bringing home in a month. So you kind of look at that and say, I understand. I don't know how you expect young people to get by based on what they make and what life costs these days. So we've said to them, you know, you're always welcome here. And if you use it and this is the age thing, take, you know, I don't know, maybe you're here till you're 30. Oh, God forbid, I hate the sounds of it. But maybe you are. But by the time you get there, you've saved up enough money to have more options available to you. Because I don't know how else you do it. Like, based on not being able to cover rent, car insurance, and a cell phone bill, how do you possibly save anything to get ahead and to save up a down payment or any of those sorts of things? So I have a lot of understanding for not only the kids, but the parents, because, you know, what are you going to do? It's not, in some cases, Loren, you're right. Like, if it's, okay, you're 35 years old and, you know, you're going out with your buddies every weekend and, you know, you're spending $100 a month on cigarettes or whatever, you can just see that, okay, you're making some dumb decisions here. Then you've got to draw a line. But if it's just, I don't know how I could do it. I don't know. I couldn't buy groceries after I paid for my car insurance and my rent.
0: Yeah.
4: Then you kind of look at it and say, okay, we'll stick around and help that out, right?
0: Right, and that's just becoming more common across Canada. If you take a look at the StatsCan numbers about the number of adult children who are continuing to live with their parents, that number is going up. Have a listen to business professor Ed McHugh on this point.
5: 10% of children between the ages of 20 and 35 are now living with their parents. And it really changes the whole psychological makeup of the household. But what they've learned is the authoritarian part has disappeared, and now it's more like a friendship where they support each other.
0: Well, I'm not sure it's so much like you're just friends with your kids and you're supporting them. I think there's some economic realities here about how income, like the average income that people are making compared to the price of housing in many cities across Canada, certainly here in Vancouver, has become completely distorted and detached from any sort of reality. Like if you take a look at average incomes, let's say 30 years ago, and compare it to the price of a house or a condo, you could afford to buy a place on an average income. You cannot do that anymore, especially in a city like Vancouver or so many others across Canada, where the price of housing has just become completely detached from people's incomes. So obviously, you know, a lot of young people cannot...
3: house.
0: Go ahead.
3: I was just going to say, put aside owning the house, Mike, like to Shay's point, even if you just look at rent, right? Like, I know the dream is home ownership, and I understand in cities like Vancouver, like every time you go on and tell us the numbers, my jaw drops, even though I'm well aware of the situation. I'm like, that can't be, you must be lying. Like, it can't be true. But even if you put aside the dream of home ownership, when you're talking just the basics like rent, and cell phone is a basic, sorry, it is now, and maybe not car always, but in some cities, the transit system doesn't keep up with what you need, or your hours, or your shift work, and you need the vehicle. So you put all those things together, it becomes really, really hard. And so the buying the condo compared to your salary is not even it anymore. It's that the salaries have not kept up at all in many of the jobs that people are going for. Not to mention when you combine the stress load of the cost of education, which has dramatically changed over the years. I do agree that there's an affordability issue that keeps people at home longer, and I'm not going to question that. I might have judged that 20 years ago. I'm not going to question that anymore. That's just the truth. Yeah. I just wonder where the line is once you get to that 35, 36, 37 year old phase, And once again, there's a difference between me helping you out with your rent versus you needing constantly help to, you know, do your groceries and all the rest. I just, what am I paying for? And then, you know, one of our financial advisors on this week talked about, well, then what does that do to your family? Like, if you're helping your kid out, and I'm talking to you as parents, you're in your 60s or 50s or wherever you're at, you're helping your 25 or 35 year old out. She's like, you help them take four steps forward. Well, that means you've taken four steps back. So right. Now your own retirement plans are being severely impacted, which is also part of the equation. Like, it's okay if you're flush with it, but now you're both struggling potentially. And I think that's the worrisome part.
0: Okay. The other thing I wonder about is some of these stats on how long kids are living at home with their parents into their adulthoods and when you should move out. And I'm just having memories this week of when I was in my early 20s living at home with my mom and dad. I remember my dad asking me one point, when are you gonna move out of here? Like, when are you gonna get out? And I remember my feelings were a little hurt, you know? But he did give me a bit of a kick in the butt, and I did end up moving out fairly soon after that and getting my own place. But you start wondering, how old should you be when you move out? Have a listen to this podcaster here. He's a financial expert, George Camel. I was listening to this the other day on the topic of how old should you be when you move out of your parents' house.
6: When is too late to live at home? You know, as far as age goes, I think once you are in your mid-20s and still living at home, there's a problem. Because by your mid-20s, you should have graduated. You should, even if you did a second degree, another two-year program or whatever, you should be by 25 or 26 gainfully employed and have some semblance of what you're doing in that stage of life, even if it's not your forever career. If you are on salary, I just don't think you should be living at home with mom and dad. I get there's rare situations, there's cultural differences, there's ultra high cost of living areas. You live in Silicon Valley, but I still would say your life is going to be better. Your quality of life is going to be better if you move out and get your own place, even if you financially suffer a little bit.
0: Okay, so your quality of life is going to be better if you move out of your parents' house, even if it's going to be tough. Sure. At the beginning. Shay, do you agree?
4: I agree 100%. I think both of my kids would love to be out on their own. You remember that. You remember being in your early 20s.
3: Yes.
4: The last thing I wanted to do was live with mom and dad. I think there are some kids who just, you know, may find it a little too easy and are perfectly happy to stay at home. But I think in most instances, it's not because the kids want to be there. Oh, I couldn't wait to get out. It's because they can't. So I agree. Yeah. If they've made a choice that this is really easy and comfy and I'm just going to stay here, that's a major, major problem. That's an entirely different conversation.
0: Okay, guys, I jump in there. It's our final break on Crosstalk. When we come back, let's talk about the latest province here now to jump on the time change bandwagon. No more changing the clocks twice a year. Manitoba, the time change decision there. We'll talk about that next on Crosstalk. Don't go anywhere.
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0: All right, welcome back to Crosstalk, live across Canada. This is Mike Smith in Vancouver. Shay Ganim is in Edmonton. Loren McNabb is in Winnipeg. Guys, let's talk about Manitoba now. Is the latest province in Canada. They've had enough of the clock change. No more spring forward, no more fall back. The clocks will not go back. This November, Manitoba moving to permanent daylight time. Let's have a listen to Manitoba Premier Wab Canoe.
22: Your days of changing the clocks are over. This is it. We're sticking on summertime, central daylight time, if you want to be specific. Manitobans, you spoke loud and clear. You don't want to be springing forward and falling back, having cranky kids, dogs waking you up early, suffering through the commute in the dark on the way home. Life is getting better. And yeah, your government listens to you. For once, the times, they aren't a-changing.
0: Okay, Rob Canoe there, the Manitoba Premier. Okay, Loren, you're in Winnipeg there. How did people react to this in Manitoba this week?
3: First of all, the man, he can't help himself with a clever quip at the end, but hey, yeah. It's worth a laugh. You know, the initial reaction from everyone was yes, like in the sense that, you know, when I posted that video, you know, he first came on CJOB and broke the news with us in Winnipeg about not changing the clocks. And so I posted that to social media and the initial reaction was like, yes, like overwhelmingly great. I hate changing the clocks. There's a difference between hating changing the clocks and that fallback feeling that you get every November. To which time you're going to choose. So initially it was like, woo! And then people started doing the math. And you can talk about not driving home in the winter or not driving home in the dark. But now I might have more mornings where I'm driving into work much later in the dark to the tune of 9:30 a.m. at the time, right? Where you're still waiting for the sun to rise. So when people started doing the math, there were many people who started calling in with concerns. So first of all, construction workers, like, are we going to have to change our hours? We can't do some of this work that we do. Other people who work outdoors ask those questions. Younger people who have families who take the bus, children, you know, do I want to put them on a transit system in the dark at certain hours of the day? So all sorts of questions floating around that. One of the things that was interesting is that we did put out a survey. Like, this just wasn't a unilateral decision. It was, we did a survey in this province. And so the premier was big on saying it was an overwhelming, you know, result that people wanted to stick with the time that we're in right now, stick to that daylight time. Sure, 58% said they wanted that. 34% wanted us to stick with standard time. And then the 8% said, don't mess with the system. Of all those people, it was really only less than 5% of people who voted. So you can say it's overwhelming, but like not an overwhelming majority of the population weighed in. And now we're all like, oh, shoot, should we have done that survey? Because if that's really what you were basing this all on and not doctors who have said, you need to stick with the other time, the winter time, that's the better one for your circadian rhythms, then maybe we would be feeling differently about this. Fundamentally, what we really all are, Mike, here right now is confused. Like I was trying to do, we broadcast Jets games right here. I was trying to figure out schedules. Like, what does this do for the time? Because, you know, we'll be in the same time zone as Ontario in the winter, but not in the summer. And like my head was about to explode by end of day yesterday. So mostly we're confused. And then I think we're going to discover potentially that it might not be all it's cracked up to be, but we'll see.
0: Yeah. Yeah. That's the other thing that jumped out at me too. What time is the game on? Like this could start to get a little, confusing. And the other thing too is I'm not surprised to hear that people are saying like, wait a second here, instead of going to permanent daylight time where you're going to have more daylight later in the day, it's going to be darker in the morning, maybe we should have gone the other way, like go to permanent standard time, right? Like that, right. Then you'd have more light in the morning. And I'm more of kind of a morning guy, so I kind of like the idea of permanent standard time instead of permanent daylight time. Yep. So we've had a similar fight here. We've done the same thing in BC. We moved to permanent daylight time. So, but I like the other way. Like, I think we should have gone to permanent standard time. So, you know, but everyone, there's two different camps on this. But what did they do in Alberta, Shay?
4: Well, Alberta, we had a referendum. We didn't just have a survey. We had a referendum, and the question was...
3: You guys love your referendums. You just love your referendums out there.
4: So we're the best at it. And the question was, do we stay on daylight savings time permanently? And overwhelmingly, Albertans said no. But they didn't have the option of, do we stay on standard time permanently? And people say, had we had that option, we would have said yes, because nobody likes the time change. Regardless, the premier said, well, we're doing it anyway. So now we're staying on permanent daylight saving time. Which I think brings us in line with BC now. I'm not. Here's the thing, and you mentioned it, Mike. The Oilers and Flames both came out and said, you're really going to screw us up. Like the late night hockey night in Canada games, those are over because we're not starting at 9 o'clock at night. It's not going to work. That's done. Games on the West Coast, they're going to start at 9 o'clock now instead of 8 o'clock. So hockey weighed in right away and said, this is not going to help us. It's really not, but we're doing it anyway. So I'm like you, I'm calculating. I'm a Bruins fan. Okay, so now I've got to wait till 6 o'clock to watch game instead of 5 o'clock. Well, okay, that's manageable. But the 9 o'clock West Coast starts, that's going to take it off the table for a lot of people. Yeah, it's not going to happen, right?
0: Yeah, the other thing is now in the United States, because we resisted this for a long time saying, well, wait a sec, we need to be in coordination with like California and Washington State on the Pacific time zone here. So now we're going it alone now, right? We're not waiting for the USA to come along with us. We're all going it alone here now.
4: Yeah.
0: So does
4: everybody
0: that create
4: it,
0: a problem?
4: It would be so much better. Now we're getting close. We're basically the western half of the country is not doing it now, so that's better.
0: Okay, but most people seem to be on board with it. Would you say, I mean, Manitoba, the latest jump on this bandwagon, Loren, would you say most of your listeners, though, were happy with it, or now they're having second thoughts?
3: No, I think they get to the idea that they were sick of the clock change, like the bouncing back and forth. So we should have picked one. I think that they're starting to glue it, despite the fact that we have talked about this, I think every fall and spring since the dawn of time, it has been a topic of talk radio, like the dawn of time. We're suddenly like not aware of what the implications are, which is really weird. And I'm not saying it's because we're obtuse. We've just, we're like, wait a minute. Whoa, what now? So we'll wait and see. I don't know. Maybe it'll be great. Maybe I won't complain.
0: Speaking of time, it's flown by as usual for the hour. Guys, thanks for jumping on Crosstalk. Let's do it again next week. Appreciate it a lot. That was Shay Gannam in Alberta, Loren McNabb in Manitoba. This is Mike Smith in British Columbia. We'll talk to you again next week.
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31: This is Global News. It's noon. I'm Lamise Smiley. 17 degrees on the way to 22 today and 25 tomorrow. Nearly 520,000 special ballot applications have been received for the upcoming Alberta referendum next month. 72% have been approved. More than 330,000 have been mailed out so far, and over 24,000 people have mailed their ballot packages back. A ballot glitch has Elections Alberta sending out replacements. The agency says 313 special ballot packages were affected by a production issue that left some ballots missing. Replacement packages have been sent to those voters. Issues with addressing typos and other errors in electors' applications have delayed approval of approximately 7,200 applications. Election Alberta is working to fix the errors and may contact voters directly to make sure special ballots reach the right person and address. The deadline to request a special ballot is September 25th. Completed ballots must reach election Elections Alberta by 5 p.m. on October 16th. An Alberta senator is taking a hard stance on the questions being voted on in the referendum. Paula Simons is urging Albertans to vote not just for the province to stay in part of Canada, but to also vote no on the other policy proposals from the UCP government. Simons tells ADD Ched this morning, Stacey Brotzel, why she calls them the noxious nine.
8: The premier put them on the ballot herself, and they are crafted in a way to be misleading, to function like push polls. And the questions, even the way they're worded, pits people against each other, pits Albertans against Albertans, pits Albertans against Canadians.
31: Simon says many of the questions propose policies that violate the Constitution, but she says their wording makes unrealistic propositions sound plausible. Redwater paramedics are trading a trailer for a proper home base. The new $3.6 million Emergency Health Services Alberta station is now fully operational in Redwater, about an hour northeast of Edmonton. It's replacing the small trailer crews had been using. The single-story station has two ambulance bays, six crew rooms, a training room, kitchen, showers, and storage space. The province says the new station will help support emergency response in Redwater and surrounding communities. AB Michelin has been giving out keys to some of the best hotels in the world, and 42 hotels in Canada have been included. Six of those are in Alberta. The Fairmont Hotel McDonald here in Edmonton has received a key. In the Rockies, the iconic Fairmont Banff Springs Hotel made the cut. Three hotels in Lake Louise got keys: the Fairmont Chateau Lake Louise, the Post Hotel and Spa, and the Lodge at Bow Lake. Prime Minister Mark Carney is addressing his Liberal caucus in Ottawa today and welcoming its three newest members as they prepare for the fall sitting of the House of Commons on Monday. Carney says Canadian workers, unions, and builders across the country are building Canada strong. He returned from France yesterday, where he looked to secure a stronger alliance with Europe that is focused primarily on trade, defense, and people-to-people ties. ADD Ched News Time is 12:03.
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31: ADD Ched weather, sunny and 22 degrees, cooling to 7 tonight. Tomorrow, more sun and 25 degrees and another sunny 25 on Sunday. In Edmonton, it's 17 degrees. I'm Lamise Smiley. Your next newscast is at 12:30 on 880 Ched.

0: for one more hour on this Friday, September the 18th. We're basically 1 month out from referendum day, hey? October the 19th. 520,000 special ballots have been requested. I'm one of them. Trish and I sent in an application to get the mail-in ballots sent over. Haven't received them yet. Sarah and I figured out the other day when I did that. About 2 weeks ago, I think, right? Something like that?
1: I thought the 11th.
0: Oh, was it the 11th? No.
1: No, you were third. Johnny's the 11th.
0: Oh, okay. Third. Yeah, that sounds right. Yeah, so a couple of weeks ago, a little more than a couple of weeks ago. I don't know how long it takes to get back. I just don't want to have to stand in line on voting day because I don't know how bad it's going to be on voting day, but they're telling us it could be bad. And it's going to take a long time to go through the 10 ballots. But we'll see. We'll see when they come, and then we'll get her done and send it back in. But the other thing I was thinking about, and I haven't talked to management about it yet, but typically, like on an election day, you know, you do a show. We would do a show when the polls close. I don't care if it's TV. I don't care if it's radio. I don't care what it is. You want to be on the air and deliver the results. We're not going to have any results. We pretty much know that, right? Like, we know at this point in time that the results of this referendum are not going to be delivered that day. In reality, they're telling us, you know, you may have to wait a couple of they say there's a 48-hour deadline, and they're optimistic they'll hit it. So it'll be interesting to see what, like, is there going to be television coverage? If you're old enough to remember the Quebec referendum, that was wall-to-wall TV coverage when the polls closed, right? I don't think that's going to be the case in Alberta. Will there be special election shows on TV news that night? I guess. I don't know. I really don't know. I've done those shows. They can kind of suck because you don't have anything to talk about. You're not going to have any results, I don't think. But I don't know. We'll see what the game plan is going to be. I checked. The Flames and the Oilers don't play that night. That would have bailed us out because then we would have had the Flames game on in Calgary or the Oilers game or both on our stations. We wouldn't have had to worry about it. But I think now the night is free. So I don't know what we do. I don't know what we do, honestly. I don't know if there's a point in doing a show because we're not going to have any results to report. That's almost a certainty. I think that's a foregone conclusion. Probably we're lucky to have something the next day, I would think. They had to try and hire 60,000 people in order to count all those ballots, and they're struggling to do that. So I don't know. We'll see what happens. But I think we just go in with the expectation of being patient and hopefully knowing something by Wednesday. I think that's sort of having a reasonable expectation as to how this will play out. Speaking of reasonable expectations, I wanted to get into this. We talked about it in Crosstalk, and we didn't talk about it much on the show this week, so I wanted to give you a bit of the background and bring you up to speed on this survey that came out from Royal Bank of Canada, RBC, this week, talking about the state of adult kids in Canada. And this goes up to the age of 40, okay? Now, they break it down by five-year brackets. Well, it's roughly. It's the ages of 18 to 40. If you're over 30 and you're still relying on your parents financially, it's time to have a talk with yourself, I think, right? By 30, you should be able to have it sorted out one way or another. And I get it's tough. I get it's hard. But at some point in time, the realization is, well, that's life. Like, get on with it kind of a thing. Younger than that, I don't know. But here's the results of this survey, and they're not surprising to me, especially in the lower age bracket. The older one, come on. But nearly one in three Canadian parents, 32% of Canadian parents with children between the ages of 18 and 40, say they're not financially independent. Not yet, anyway. And nearly one in five parents of children between the ages of 35 and 40 report that their kids are still not financially independent. Between the ages of 35 and 40, not financially dependent. 20% of Canadian parents report that. That's a problem. More than half of parents in Canada, 51%, say they have provided financial support to an adult child in the past year, giving an average of $6,151. Okay? Parents are covering costs every, like 56% of Canadian parents say they've helped their adult children with groceries. Like, not, you know, we're going to give you a loan for a down payment or a wedding or a car. No. 56% of adults or parents with adult children in this country have given money for groceries, 24% for rent, 21% for utilities. The numbers are jarring. There's no question about it. And like I said during Crosstalk, I get it. I've got kids in the younger edge of this bracket. I got a 22-year-old son and I got a 25-year-old daughter. And like I said, I know what the boy makes. And, you know, with your average rent, the study came out yesterday being $1,800 in Edmonton. You add that and car insurance and a cell phone, that pretty much, that's it. You're pretty much done, right? So, you know, my daughter lives in a house with other people. She's not paying, you know, for a place of her own, so to speak, but managing to get it done. They both work. And the reality is, based on what they earn, there's no possibility that they would be able to do it on their own like, you know, we did when we were younger. The reality has changed. But, you know, you break these down a little bit further, and it sounds like it's a lot more common. Now, if you've got kids between the ages of 18 and 24, 24% of parents with kids in that age bracket say they've helped with rent. 30% of parents with kids age 30 to 34, which is crazy to me. 43% of parents with children aged 35 to 40 are still helping to pay for them. It goes up as the kids get older. It's crazy. 51% of these parents say, well, you support your adult children. That's what parents do. 35%, so more than a third, say the cost of living is too high for children to manage on their own. I agree with that. I believe that. And I think you just sort of, the longer you can stand to have them around, you want to, just to sort of give them an opportunity and sort of a launching pad, like a little something, you know, build up some savings, and that sort of changes the equation for them. But it's not easy. It's not easy. Melissa Leung is a personal finance expert and a certified financial counselor and an author, and said, you know what, this, in a lot of ways, this study just confirms what many of us have known and known for a very long time.
2: Staggering, but it's also validating. You know, it said that more than half of Canadian parents financially supported an adult child in the past year. That average amount that they gave was maybe over $6,000. And so that's a lot of people out there who are still giving money to their little ones, and their little ones have beards.
0: Yeah.
2: You know?
0: Yeah, they're not that little anymore, right? Not even close. And then, you know, and as we said, I think we all have an understanding that as your kids get older, there's going to be things that you might be asked to help out with, a wedding. Maybe a down payment, something like that, right? Like a major life event. Hey, mom, dad. Okay, yeah, I think parents, but that's not what we're talking about. We're talking about groceries, for goodness sake.
2: I think the shocking thing is that the study revealed, they asked, where is this money going? And 56% of parents said that they were helping with groceries. 24% with rent.
0: Hey, mom, dad. Okay, yeah, I think parents, but that's not what we're talking about. We're talking about groceries, for goodness sake.
2: I think the shocking thing is that the study revealed, they asked, where is this money going? And 56% of parents said that they were helping with groceries. 24% with rent, 21% with utilities. They were even

0: and to set yourself up for retirement. Meanwhile, you've still got your own exceedingly expensive cost of living, just like every other Canadian. So that's the issue there, is how much can you afford to take away from what you're trying to accomplish in order to help them accomplish what they need to accomplish?
1: Listen, I get the idea of wanting to help your kids. You know, my six-year-old broke a toy the other day. He was devastated. My husband just wanted to buy him another one. Just the instinct, right? But that instinct is... well, it's understandable, but sometimes our job isn't to remove the discomfort, it's to help them to learn how to move through it, right? We may solve today's problems by giving money, but we're not helping them build skills for tomorrow. And the biggest message, I think, for parents is you have to remember, they tell you on the airplane, please put your oxygen mask on first before you help others. And you want to make sure that you're not borrowing from your own retirement, right? Your adult kid has decades ahead of them to earn, to recover, and parents do not have that runway.
0: Yeah, I think that's important. I think that's important, right? As if you're in a position to help, then of course, but you got to be careful about, well, you don't want to put yourself into a bad spot, and then you've got two people in bad spot. It's not easy to do. So what do? Can you plan for this?
1: When somebody comes and says, hey, I have a problem. I'm short $400. You need to have a conversation. A lot of these families are having these conversations when it's an emergency, but parents should have those conversations between each other. When are we going to give our kids money? How should we do this? And how long it's going to be? Give them a time period. Hey, like, we're going to help you out. This is maybe it's a loan, or maybe it's only for this period of time until you find a job or whatever it is. And then we're going to revisit it. If you want to give them practice, you know, sometimes we think, I don't want to just kick them out the door and say, good luck. But you have to let them flex that muscle for financial independence, right? And so talk to them about it. Say, you know what? You're taking this bill. You're in charge of your own cell phone bill. Next thing, you're going to be in charge of your own rent. The next thing, you know, so keep talking to them. But if they need some coaching, ask them, hey, do you need cash? Do you need advice? Do you want some coaching? Sometimes they actually need the coaching. You can go over their finances with them. I know you may not always be comfortable, but just sit down and say, we're going to open your bank apps. You know, you have tools that are available to you. You know, RBC has things like Nomi Insights. It analyzes your activity. Nomi Budgets. Teach them how to make a personalized budget. You need to have the conversation, even just a boring one, rather than an emotional money conversation when the time comes.
0: Yeah, plan for it as best you can. But as she said, it's tough though when it's your kid, right? It is very difficult to do. Here's the reality of it, though. Like I say, you look at my kid, who's in his early 20s, and making roughly what I made when I was in my early 20s. Pretty close, right? And that was in the 90s. I bought my house in 1998 for $139,000. A house! Like, not a condo, not a town. No, a house! You can't... The house prices have gone up 3 and 4 times what they were 30 years ago. Have wages? No. Wages haven't gone up at all in reality. So you've got, you know, the generations, I guess, I don't know how many generations it is now, I guess 2, 3 in between me and him. The reality is they're earning what we earned, and the cost of living has doubled, tripled, gone up 4 times. So you look at it and it's like, yeah, okay, I can clearly see why it's nutty. It's not the same equation. It's just not. Those days are gone. So what's the answer? I don't know. You got to bring down the cost of living, or the wages need to go up. That's the only way. It's cost and it's revenue. That's it. There's no other way around it. One of them needs to change. In fact, both of them need to change. 780-451-8800, 403-974-8255. I'll take a break and take some of your phone calls, and we come back right after this.
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0: Canadian parents providing financial support to their adult children in the past year. 51% for an average of $6,151. Wow. 780-451-8800-403-974-8255. Let's take some calls. We've got Dave in Calgary. Hey, Dave, you're on the air.
1: Hi, Shay. Thanks for taking my call.
0: Of course, yeah.
1: I just wanted to mention, like, my wife and I, we moved from rural Alberta into Calgary, you know, as we were young, and then boom, that's where we did. That's where we found work. I have twin girls that are 25 right now. From the point that they went to university, I was massively encouraging them that they would not, that they had to find work outside of the big cities. Now, one is in Taber, Alberta, and one is in Lethbridge. They've each afforded and saved for on their own houses.
0: Yeah, that's different.
1: Now, sucks. It sucks because now my wife and I have to drive to go see our kids. But I just thought the irony, right? Like, we moved from rural to go to Calgary for work, and now I've encouraged my kids to leave the big cities and move to rural so that they can afford a living on their own, because they're both
0: single. Yeah, cost of living much. But it depends what you do, right? There are some jobs that you can't do in Taber. And that's just the reality of it.
1: Yeah, I mean, I'm lucky. I mean, one's a teacher and the other one's a medical esthetician.
0: Oh, so there you go. Okay.
1: They were able to, they were able to get jobs. But yeah, like, I just, the irony of the fact that we migrated to the city, and now it seems like if our children want to really get a chance, they have to be able to migrate out of the city because they can't afford the city. Yeah. I could have never afforded. I mean, obviously I'm in a house there, but I mean, I was also moved into that house 30 years ago.
0: Exactly. Yeah.
1: You know,
0: that's where I am too. Like, yeah, I mean, if you look at it now to buy a house, I was like, holy cow, how would you possibly do it on, you know, your average age for a 20 to 30 year old kid? I don't even know how you would start.
1: Yeah, it's just absolutely crazy. And then, as I said, nice thing is they're in like the oldest parts of the area. So I mean, the one daughter is in a house that was built in 1905, the other one's in a house that was built in 1940. So needless to say, mom and dad have been helping out with a lot of rentals.
0: Sure,
1: so I guess
0: I
1: am helping, but at least they're on their own and surviving on their own.
0: Good for them. Yeah, excellent. But, yeah, Dave, I think a lot of people in your position, right? Like, I mean, and I got my kids, but I've also got, I don't know, I'm lousy with nieces and nephews. I got a bunch of them. And they're all, you know, and they're all good kids, and they all work. They all, none of them are just lying around being, you know, leeches. They all work, and they hustle, and they do what they can. It's hard. It's hard. I have a tremendous amount of sympathy for them because the costs are way, way, way outpacing what these kids actually earn. Yancey in Calgary are on the air. Hi, Yancey.
2: Hey, Shay. I just have a suggestion for so many seniors losing their homes because they go ahead and co-sign for homes for their children.
0: Sure.
2: I would highly suggest just a lump sum. Just give them a lump sum of money and
0: then wash your hands of it.
2: Your signature on there.
0: Yeah. Yeah, I think that's a fair point. Yeah, I don't think that, co-signing on to something, be very careful. I mean, because that's you then. Basically, he makes a good point. Yeah. Don't get roped into it if you can avoid it. Corey and Calgary are on the air. Hey, Corey.
3: Hey, Shay. Interesting conversation. I've got two kids about a year apart, both in their late 20s.
0: Yeah.
3: One is living back home with us, but probably makes as much money in his compensation package as I do, and I'm in my late 50s.
0: Wow.
3: But again, it's a government-funded, like he works for the government in a capacity. I've got a daughter, private sector. It's paycheck to paycheck. Can't get ahead.
0: Well, why is the one making as much as you in your 50s? Why is he back home then?
3: Not to get too far into the weeds, but he's a member of the Canadian Armed Forces.
0: Oh, okay.
3: And it was part of a job. Yeah, and it was part of like a transfer over.
0: Sure. Okay, gotcha.
3: And again, not a plug for the CAF, but very good compensation packages if you can get onto something like that and want to put up with it. But anyway, it's like night and day. One is doing great. The other one is,
0: Yeah, so. Yeah, I hear you. Okay, I think a lot of people probably in the same position as you. We'll go to Wayne in Stony Plain. Hey, Wayne, you're on the air.
4: Hey, Shay, how's it going?
0: Good.
4: We've had the sort of similar. We have four kids. Three of them sort of got off to a pretty good start. The fourth one, not so much. He was at home paying rent. I just think there's a big difference between living with your parents and off your parents.
0: Yes.
4: You know, if you have a good relationship with your parents, why not stay at home? And sure, maybe you can't afford $2,000 a month, but it doesn't mean you should get to live there for free.
0: Yep.
4: Because then you're paying rent to your own family. You know, they say buy Canadian, buy family. Why pay rent to somebody else who's going to leave that money to his kids when you can pay rent to your own parents and they'll give it back to you when they die?
0: Good point, Wayne. Yeah, absolutely. Or, and this is the plan that we have with our kids is when they're living with us, is you're not living here for free. However, you know, we'll save that money for you. We'll set it aside. And then when you do leave ASAP, you know, if you want to save up for a down payment or something like that, we want them gone too. That's the reality of it, right? So you do want to try and set up a way where they can actually go and not have to come back. So there's an upside for parents too. I've got to take a break. We'll be back right after the news.
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3: This is Global News. It's 12:30. I'm Lamise Smiley. There's a lot of mail moving ahead of Alberta's referendum. Nearly 520,000 special ballot applications have been received. About 72% have been approved, with more than 330,000 packages already mailed out and over 24,000 returned. Elections Alberta is also sending replacements after a production issue left 313 packages missing ballots. Another 7,200 applications are on hold because of errors like typos or incorrect addresses. Your deadline to request a special ballot is September 25th. Completed ballots must arrive by 5 p.m. October 16th. A new report shows unions and employers are split over how much power Ottawa should have to step into labor disputes. Jobs Minister Patty Hajdu says the feedback will help shape future legislation. Most employers want Ottawa to be able to stop a labor action if national interests are at risk, while unions say that could threaten their right to strike. A deadly bomb attack at a mosque in northwestern Pakistan has killed at least 21 people and injured 80 others. Police say an attacker drove an explosives-packed vehicle into the mosque in Kohat, while armed gunmen also tried to storm a nearby police compound. The attack comes a day after a roadside bomb killed six soldiers. South Korean field hockey players were perplexed when North Korea's national anthem was played instead of their own before a men's field hockey match at the Asian Games in Japan today. Many South Korean players stood at attention while some placed their right hand over their hearts while the music played before the mistake was discovered. The anthem is dedicated to the totalitarian Kim Dynasty in North Korea. 8:80 CHED News Time is 12:31.
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3: 8:80 CHED Weather, sunny and 22 degrees today, dipping to 7 tonight. Tomorrow, partly cloudy and 25 degrees. In Edmonton, it's 19 degrees. I'm Lamise Smiley. 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

0: Here's your host, Shay Gannon, on 880 Chat, Edmonton's News. Today's talk.
1: Here. And then we're going to get a farm report. We're going to find out. It's harvest time, boy. This weekend, you're going to see the dust flying because the weather's perfect for it. Let's go to Johnny in Edmonton. Hi, Johnny. You're on the air.
2: Hey, Shay. How's it going?
1: Good. Good. How are you?
2: Hey, not too bad. Okay, so we're talking about price of living for kids and that.
1: Yeah.
2: And I can totally feel their pain. But at the same time, the parents have got to take initiative and start them out early. Like when I have a son and daughter, my son's 21, my daughter's 19. When they were born, my wife's like, Kate, we're setting up a college fund. So, Kate, we did that. And my son's just finished his third year of mechanical engineering. And my daughter is in her second year of animal health science at U of A.
1: Okay.
2: So we ended up saving enough for their first 3 years. But you gotta enforce work ethics into them. Like my son was working with me since he was 8 years old.
1: Yeah, okay, listen, Johnny, I hear what you're saying, but so basically you're saying is any kid who's having a hard time just doesn't have the work ethic and their parents weren't as good as you. Is that what you're trying to say? Because that's how it's sounding.
2: No. I'm also saying that they have to learn how to manage their money as well. And they got to be willing to work. If you're letting your kids sit at home, do nothing and
1: sure,
2: game,
1: I agree, yeah.
2: Then, you know, the parents have got to enforce them. You know, you're 16. Summer, you got to have a job. You got to get out there working. You can't be living for free, you know. I have a snow removal and lawn care company. And I have clients that have 40-year-old sons living in their basements that can't even shovel their parents' driveways in the winter.
1: No, I hear you. I hear what you're saying, Johnny. I agree. I think we're going to get more of that. Hi, Justin. You're on the air. Go ahead.
3: Hey, Shay.
1: Hey.
3: I've got three kids coming up, and like these stats sort of terrify me. But I don't, like, I'm more on your plane where I don't know how you can make the math when you make the X amount of dollars. Your rent is 18 to 2 grand.
1: Yeah.
3: You either need to be making over $30 an hour and try to find that at an entry-level job.
1: 100%, yeah. I don't know how you do it, Justin. Yeah, my kid's not making big money by any stretch. Neither of them are. But they're working. You know, they're full-time, gainfully employed and earning, you know, probably at least average for what kids their age are making. And I don't know how they would possibly make ends meet. I can't see it.
3: No, and like my daughter, she's 16, and all last year she couldn't find a job. She finally got a job at McDonald's, which is great, but like you're not going to be able to save very much or whatnot. Like she still lives at home, obviously, but to me, your first caller sort of hit the nail on the head where, like, we've got huge, like, the living expenses in the big cities are going right to the roof.
1: Yes.
3: But then you got all these communities all around that are just dying. And, like, to me, like, I don't know how to break out of the cycle. I don't know the solution. But
1: I know
3: that every time we have an election season, like, the money generally gets distributed in the cities because that's where you win elections, right? Danielle Smith or whatever. And, like, we're watching our rural areas die. And I don't think having, like, six big metropolis cities to like house 90% of the people is sustainable, and it's just getting worse and worse over the years. Like, we got to find a way to like revitalize rural areas where it doesn't, you don't have to just be a specialist, you could go be a trade or whatnot.
1: It's tough, I hear you.
3: Everybody fighting for the same postal codes is not working. So
1: no, you're right,
3: like,
1: Justin.
3: I don't think it's a work ethic of the kids. I think it's just like we've mismanaged the economy to a point where it's almost impossible to make a decent living.
1: Yeah, I agree. It is. It is almost impossible, especially at the younger age, I think, right? I mean, you've been doing it long enough. I got a lot of sympathy for kids. Now, to be fair, there are some kids that need to do better. You know, there are kids that don't work, and there are kids that just take advantage of it. Fair enough. But that's not the majority. That's the minority, I think. Glenn in Calgary, you're on the air. Hi, Glenn.
4: Hey, Shay. Just wanted to close the loop on our convo yesterday on mainstream media.
1: I forgot about you. Yeah.
4: So, yeah, as per my search, when you said more than once I was a liar or lying, right?
1: No, you said Corus received subsidies from the government, and that's not true. That's what I said.
4: Okay, so... Corus Entertainment is eligible to receive up to $29,750 per employee through the massive expansion of the federal government's Canadian Journalism Labor Tax Credit.
1: Okay, tax credit, okay.
4: And then there's also the tech platform credits. it's eligible for.
1: Where Google has to pay for the content that they take from Global, yes, okay.
4: Right, right. Yeah, and then there's also the Independent Local News Fund that they've maintained eligibility for.
1: Eligibility, but okay, that's it. You're talking about eligibility. You talked about government-supported mainstream media.
4: Yeah.
1: We don't qualify for the... You're talking about the media fund is when you called in. We don't qualify for the media fund, Glenn.
4: I didn't say the media fund. I said you guys are... You're eligible for these for subsidies and all that. And you said I'm lying.
1: There's a payment program that Google is involved in, and there is a tax credit program.
4: So the bottom line is I wasn't lying, right?
1: Well, those aren't subsidies. They're not subsidies. Okay.
4: So that's huge.
1: That's it's huge, is it, Glenn?
4: First of all, that's huge. Yeah, it is. Okay. It says right there, eligible to claim tens of millions of dollars in federal backing.
1: Opening
4: the door for major private media companies to do that. So
1: some private media companies are, absolutely, but we're not. And that was the whole point, Glenn. Anyway, we can go around and around in circles, okay? What's your point?
4: They're not doing that? I'm just correcting the record there. So don't be calling people a liar, man. And
1: okay,
4: then the other thing is,
1: there's more.
4: Separation.
1: Oh, separation. Yeah, separation. Yeah, okay. Go ahead, yeah.
4: So let's go to that. So
1: can you go quick? I got other more interesting people I want to talk to. Go ahead, quickly.
4: So it's more than the money, it's the morality of it too, right? It's a morality question. And the way Canada has treated Alberta for several generations, the malevolence and, the NEP and all that's deliberate. It wasn't an accident, right? I mean, look at what Mark Lavand said, for example, right? Can't let Alberta be.
1: Well, 20% of the population agrees with you. So let's have our vote and we'll see where it goes.
4: And then look at our crime. Look at our crime. That's a question of morality. Look at what Canada does.
1: You think only Canada has crime, Glenn? Okay, vote with your con. I wish you the best of luck, but I do have to take a break because I do want to get... it's Friday. I don't want to get into this again, but I do have to take a break because I do have a conversation I want to play with you. So let me do that, and we'll be back right after this.
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0: Sunny skies and warm temperatures from today right through until at least the middle of next week. Couldn't come at a better time for our province's farmers. Harvest going to kick into high gear. You'll see it happening this weekend for sure. In a lot of places, it's been underway for a while, but we got some pretty crummy weather for a while, slowed things down. So they're going to hit things in earnest this weekend. And then what about, what's it called? The Super El Nino. That's what it is, which typically means a warmer, drier winter. What does that mean when it comes to agriculture in our province? Jason Lenz is a farmer in Bentley. He also serves as the Region 7 Director for the Alberta Canola Producers Commission.
1: Taking a look at this forecast, it looks really good. I mean, you couldn't ask for much better when it comes to harvest season, can you?
2: Yeah, well, the next 5 days looks like real good harvest weather, but we're all anxious because the last 2 weeks have been too damp to do much harvesting. So I expect there'll be a lot of dust flying in the air here in the next 5 days. So,
1: wait, I mean, in terms of, you know, mid-September, is that pretty typical? Is that when the crop's usually coming off? Are we ahead of schedule, behind schedule? I mean, what do you think?
2: Yeah, mid-September is always the busy time during harvest. I think, you know, we've been spoiled the last couple of years with absolutely beautiful harvest conditions throughout September. So I'd almost say we're probably back to more kind of a normal pattern. It's just that when you get 2 weeks straight at the start of September, everyone gets a little bit antsy. So, once the combines get rolling, it really doesn't take a long time to get it off. So we're all looking forward to maybe even 2 weeks of good weather here.
1: Excellent. Yeah, that would be perfect. I mean, it was such a wild year across central Alberta, particularly for moisture, right? I mean, just June, July, absolutely drenching. As we look back, what does it mean at the end of the day for the 2026 crop, Jason? I know some places were talking about total losses. Others said it was perfect. I mean, can you characterize what 2026 is going to look like in Alberta?
2: Well, I would characterize it, you know, when you look at the big picture in Alberta, it's definitely a wetter year, and there's the extreme precipitation that happened in the Edmonton area and northeast Alberta, and, you know, you feel really bad for the farmers up in that St. Paul area, yeah. You know, north of Highway 16 there. A lot of them didn't even get their crop in the ground. It was so wet. So, and the stuff that they did get planted, a lot of it ended up living or underwater in the month of June, right? So I'm not sure which is, that's probably even a worst case scenario, you know, putting that crop in the ground with all the input costs and everything and then having it right. Drowned out, so.
1: Yeah, no, I think you're right. Yeah, exactly. And then you just sort of watch them. That's it. Season's over. Now we're being warned about this this Super El Nino. Usually that means warm and dry winters for us. I think most of us would say, hey, that sounds pretty good. For people like you, farmers, what does it mean to have a warm and dry winter? Dry is never good, right?
2: No, dry is never real good. You know, but at the same time, you know, spring moisture, if we get some showers or even snow in March and April, you know, that probably has as much benefit as a big dump of snow over the winter, because in a lot of cases that snow melts fast and it just ends up in the ditches and rivers anyways. So, but I think for our friends in the south that have irrigation, they rely on that mountain snowpack, so they need to have, you know, they need to have good moisture in those in the mountains to fill the irrigation reservoirs down south. So that's the ones that I probably think about first, is that southern Alberta is a big grain and crop producing area, and they rely on irrigation because it is usually a hotter, drier climate there.
1: You know, Jason, the fact that we had so much moisture in some parts of Alberta, and like you say, St. Paul, central Alberta, the Edmonton area, that might put them in pretty good shape to be better off in the spring if we do see the warm and dry conditions that people are forecasting. Would they be better off?
2: Long term, I would expect it'd be better off, Shay, because not only do you need surface moisture, you need subsurface moisture for your crops, right? And we all know that our subsurface moisture levels, we're getting low after the last, you know, since since 2021, really, when we had that real dry year and dealt with the heat dome and everything else that went on that year. But subsoil moisture is important, and I'm sure that that got replenished in some of those areas around Edmonton for sure.
1: I mean, we've seen this before. This isn't the first El Nino. You guys, it's certainly not the first dry spring. So, I mean, as much as you can prepare, and some things you just can't, you know, you can't prepare for, but we've seen this before, Jason.
2: Yeah, well, for sure. Farmers have survived past El Niños, and for the most part, farmers understand weather patterns. And, you know, I got a globe sitting on my desk here, Shay, and when you look at the massiveness of the Pacific Ocean, you have to realize that what's happening out there is probably going to have some sort of effect on land or in parts of the world. So, you know, I paid attention to this Super El Nino that they've been talking about for a couple months now, and certainly expect to see some different weather. I don't know what normal weather is anymore, but, you know, I think as farmers, we do everything we can. Like, we're already planning for next year's crop here, and you know, we all have our crop rotations, and, you know, we farmers spend money on research to help our crop breeders and developers breed resilient crops, and drought resiliency is definitely an area that we've seen some improvement on in canola, wheat, and barley, and other crops. So using those, you know, growing those resilient crops has made some difference, along with the farming practices that we've changed over the last, you could say, a couple decades. Mm-hmm. There's, you know, we're all doing either minimum till or no till, and conserving that moisture in the spring so we can get those crops off to a good start.
1: And that's what it comes down to. I mean, there's never a perfect year, Jason. It's one thing or another. I mean, like this year we finally got moisture. Some people got too much moisture. Others did. I mean, that's farming, right? There's never a perfect year.
2: Yeah, to tell you the truth, last year was almost perfect in our area here. And it was one that that we'll remember for sure. It was one of those years where we got, you know, a little bit of rain every 10 days, you know, and up to like 11 inches of rain, I think we had last year. So it was just kind of the right amount, and it was spread out. And then, you know, kind of dried up from August 15th on, and we got a real nice warm fall, as you'll remember. And it ended up being just perfect harvest weather. And then the first snow came, and that, I think, was right around the 10th of November. And everything was good. So it's a year that I'll remember as almost being perfect. So
1: Let's hope for another one. Jason, thanks so much for your time. I appreciate it.
2: Yeah, thanks a lot, Shane.
0: Really good guy. Jason Lenz, farmer in Bentley, serves as the Region 7 Director for the Alberta Canola Producers Commission. Okay, we got about a minute to go here. Fred's been waiting a while, wants to talk rock and roll. We always got time for that. Hey, Fred, you're on the air.
3: Yes, Shay, I want to end it off on a positive note.
0: Okay.
3: Edmonton, back in the day, was considered a C-circuit touring for bands.
0: Yeah, yeah.
3: We're now A-circuit, Calgary's B-minus, but we had AC/DC, Guns N' Roses, Foo Fighters, those country guys for a couple shows, Rush coming for a couple in December, and it's great to see that it's vibrant here, and every big band wants to come to Edmonton.
0: I think that changed. Remember when the Stones came? I don't know how long ago it was, and played Commonwealth?
3: 97, I believe.
0: I think everything changed following that. We became a destination, and ever since then, if a big show goes on the road, they come here.
3: Exactly. And you know what? Rogers Place is definitely attracting a lot of the big names. Commonwealth Stadium, that's a problem in Calgary. You got the Saddle
0: Dome.
3: Right.
0: That's
3: man,
0: right.
3: Nobody wants to go there.
0: No, you're 100% right. Absolutely, Fred. You're right. Calgary, that'll change. When Calgary gets the new arena, they'll get a lot of the arena shows that they don't get now, like Rush, as you mentioned. And then if they ever get a stadium done, they'll get the stadium shows too. There's no question about it. But right now, yeah, you're right. I mean, Edmonton, Foo Fighters, Guns N' Roses, Post Malone, Guns N' Roses, we just crammed them all in this summer. And, you know, and it's been, that's summer after summer after summer now where Commonwealth gets these major tours. So, yeah, you're right. It's a good time. Absolutely good time. Have a great weekend, everybody. Going to be a beautiful one. Enjoy it. We'll talk to you on Monday. Peace and love.
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16: This is Global News. It's 1 o'clock. I'm Thomas Dias. It's 19 degrees. Well, Edmonton police say they've called in Alberta's police watchdog to investigate the death of a 27-year-old man in police custody. According to the EPS, the man was found lying on the floor of a detainment cell last night by officers who were trying to start the release process. Police say the man had no pulse and was not breathing, so the paramedic on duty started performing CPR. Responding paramedics pronounced him dead just under an hour later. While there's a lot of mail moving ahead of Alberta's referendum, nearly 520,000 special ballot applications have been received. About 72% have been approved, with more than 330,000 packages already mailed out and over 24,000 returned. Elections Alberta is also sending replacements after a production issue left 313 packages missing ballots. Another 7,200 applications are on hold because of errors like typos or incorrect addresses. Elections Alberta is working to fix those issues and may contact voters directly. Your deadline to request a special ballot is September 25th. Completed ballots must arrive by 5 p.m. October 16th. An Alberta senator is hoping to get Albertans paying attention, not just to the referendum question on separation, but the other ballots you'll be filling out October 19th. Paula Simon says voting yes on what she's calling the Noxious Nine could make Alberta seem backward and unwelcoming. Well, she told 880 CHED this morning, Stacey Brotzel, she's alarmed by what she says is the government's anti-immigrant rhetoric.
17: Not so much from the premier herself, but some of the people around the premier who have also gone out of their way to praise the neo-fascists in Eastern Germany who won a major state election last week. I mean, it's what worries me is people will be, I don't know, poisoned.
16: Polling suggests several questions could pass, but Simon says even if they do, many are unconstitutional. Well, a new home base for Redwater's paramedics is officially open. The new Emergency Health Services Alberta station is now fully operational, about an hour northeast of Eppington. It replaces the small trailer crews had been working out of and includes two ambulance bays, six crew rooms, a training room, kitchen, showers, and storage space. The province says the new facility will give paramedics more room to work and help support emergency response. And six hotels in our province have been included in this year's Michelin Guide Award. Michelin has been giving out keys to some of the best hotels in the world, and 42 hotels in Canada have been included. For the third year, the Dorian Hotel in downtown Calgary is on the list. Out in the Rockies, the iconic Fairmont Banff Springs Hotel made the cut. Three hotels in Lake Louise got keys. The Fairmont Chateau Lake Louise, the Post Hotel and Spa, and the Lodge at Bow Lake. And the Fairmont Hotel McDonald here in Eppington also received a Michelin key. 880 CHED Sports, Eppington Elks linebacker Joel DeBlanco was asked about how they're going to deal with Argos star quarterback Chad Kelly tomorrow in Toronto.
18: That is just staying deep and, you know, making sure that we know what they're going to run against us and prepare the right way. And, if he gives us an opportunity to get one, then we got to take advantage of it.
16: And Oilers head coach Mike Babcock was asked about player evaluation so far as training camp continues.
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16: 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I'm Thomas Dias. 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
21: I am a man of my word. And this week on Wednesday, we had technical producer Jeff decide to take the reins on the music and give us a theme, which was, well, themes, TV themes specifically. And you guys loved it so much that I said, you know what, we're going to make this TV theme week, and kicking it off with that one right there, the show that so many folks in my generation grew up on. A little Full House for you right there to kick off this Friday afternoon edition of the Courtney Theriault Show. How are you doing? And by the way, You can let us know how you're doing, but you can also let us know theme songs that might interest you, interest folks at home hearing. 780-451-8800 in Edmonton, 403-974-8255 in Calgary. And, share those theme songs with us. By the way, I want to give you an update, just to let you know, if you care. I don't know, but I wanted to let you know. I was at the Foo Fighters last night because we were talking about bands that stood out head and shoulders above every other one in terms of bands that you have seen the most. And you guys had a lot of these yesterday, and I still see a few texts from yesterday. Someone had mentioned Bryan Adams more times than I can remember because my cousin plays keyboards and piano for him. By the way, that was crazy. I can't believe I mixed that one yesterday. But the Foo Fighters were amazing. It was essentially 2.5 hours of a greatest hit jukebox with Dave Grohl. His crowd work is next level. And at one point, there was a really cool part where he got every member of the band to perform a song from a band that they used to be in. And so if you're a 90s rock and roll music geek like me, when Dave Grohl starts singing One Headlight by the Wallflowers, oh my goodness. Oh my goodness. My 90s inner child was giddy. So yeah, it was great to see them here again. And if you haven't seen them, definitely highly recommend them. I've seen them 5 times now on that there too. Of course, here's the thing about the show last night. It was loud. It was like, to the point when Queens of the Stone Age were out, they were the opening act last night, they were so loud, it often took me like 15, 20 seconds, and I'm a fan, it took me a few seconds to figure out what the song was, cutting through just how loud it was. And I can only imagine if you lived near Commonwealth Stadium, you basically got a free show last night, because you could probably hear this a mile away. This is a conversation we're going to have a little bit later on about noise. And there's a new survey that has come out asking Canadians how they feel about their communities, if they're noisy. And specifically, if they are noisy, what are the noises that are like nails on the chalkboard for you? Not nails on the chalkboard, obviously, because no one has chalkboards anymore. But what's the noise that just gets under your skin? And I want to hear from you guys today on this topic at 780-451-8800, 403-974-8255 in Calgary. Do you think your city is noisy? And if so, what's the noise that I say really gets under your skin? And I was talking about this as we were setting up this interview a little bit later on in the show here today with Layla earlier in the day. And you were thinking to yourself, I think initially before we started to dive into this, you weren't thinking that Edmonton's noisy. You weren't thinking that it's a super loud community, but that you found a noise. You found a sound that really grinds your gears.
1: And a very loud one. So I live in the Tamarack area. It's a very quiet neighborhood, very calm. It's very beautiful. But the thing is, I live, like my balcony is in front of the CN Railway. Yeah. And oh my God, that thing is so loud. Sometimes it passes by like 2 a.m. in the morning and I would be like sleeping and then it freaks me out. And it takes like so long to pass. Like the train itself is so, you know, so long, right? It's not like a LRT train.
21: Yeah,
1: that is short. No, it is long.
21: Yeah, and it just, if it's coming at 2 o'clock in the morning or whatever time of day, that's does it wake you up?
1: Of course it does.
21: Okay.
1: It's like literally in front of me, like the loudest thing ever. Like I lived beside the SkyTrain back in Vancouver. Mm. It wasn't that loud because it also shuts down during the nighttime. So when it starts, I'm already awake. But this one, no, it's bad.
21: Yeah. I think a lot of our sound concerns, and I kind of echo what you're saying in terms of when the sound happens, because I remember several years ago when I lived downtown and when it was under construction, it's always under construction. It will always be under construction. It will never stop being under construction. And I remember they were doing some work on a street and they for about a week, they were jackhammering at 1 o'clock in the morning.
1: Oh my God.
21: Yeah. And the thing is, it's just, it's not peaceful. It's not white noise. I love white noise. Yeah. White noise, my kids take it. We used it to get my kids to go to sleep, and I kind of have fallen for it. I like white noise. It helps me get to sleep. Jackhammer noise is the complete opposite of that. And I know there was the building that's right next to Rogers Place, right?
1: Yeah.
21: When they were building that, there was a stretch of about 3 or 4 months where I knew people who lived in that building, and they were saying that, yeah, construction crews were working on Rogers Place essentially 24/7. And so they weren't able to get any sleep in there because of jackhammering. So someone on the text line says, what gets under my skin for a sound? How about a Foo Fighters song? I get it. It's not everybody's cup of tea. But I would love to hear from you. And here's the thing. So we're going to do the survey a little bit later on. And we're also going to take a look at the science, because there was actually a scientific study done on this. In addition to the survey we're going to be talking about, a scientific study of the sounds that biologically make us just clench our fists, clench our jaw. And I don't want to give away the top three, but I'll give you number 4 and 5. Okay? The number 5 on the list was bad violin playing. Okay?
1: That's weird.
21: The screeching of a violin is a noise, a top tier noise that'll make your eye twitch. Does that surprise you?
1: Yeah.
21: Yeah.
1: Like, how many people play a violin?
21: Yeah, I mean, to be fair, I think it's a noise that it's like a sound effect that people have that usually indicates bad news or something. So I think there's maybe like a negative connotation with it that way, right?
1: Yeah.
21: And then another one that just fell short of the top 5, cat howling.
1: I will not take this. I will not accept it. This is not allowed.
21: Spoken like a classic cat lady.
1: What do you mean? No, that's just like a cat hater who submitted this.
21: Yeah, well, I mean, to be fair, this is science. So are you saying that science hates cats? That science has a bias against cats?
1: Can I say something? This is actually a hot take. I feel like the world is biased against cats.
21: Okay.
1: Dogs have more privilege than cats.
21: Okay, there we go. Well, we're going to have to do a segment on dog privilege coming up here on the show.
1: I love both, but I'm just saying.
21: Here's a great one, and I'm looking forward to this. Someone texting in 780-451-8800-439-74-8255. If you don't think that a bad violin as music is torture, the first day that your 10-year-old brings home a recorder to practice. I don't understand. I mean, I understand the simplicity of the recorder and why it is the default first instrument for kids, but it is absolute torture for parents.
1: My sister brought it, and I bullied her, and I filmed the bullying part because it was really bad. And she really thought she ate, like, she was playing perfectly, but no. Sorry, sister.
21: It's like my daughter, who's basically, we got a piano at home right now, and we're going to teach her probably next year, but right now, all she does is she goes on there, she smashes the keys, and she sings Let It Go. But instead of saying Let It Go, she says, Go!

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2: 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Edmonton's News, today's talk.

there's a sound that I never get tired of. Again, maybe I'm just on a TGIF run right now. We had Full House to kick off the show, and a little Family Matters for you right there. Stephen Urkel, of course, you remember famously, played by Jaleel White, wore an Edmonton Oilers jersey, was at an Oilers playoff game just a couple years ago. So nice Alberta connection there for that song. And keep them coming if you want. Let's see if we can squeeze some in. 780-451-8800, 403-974-8255 in Calgary. And we were just talking about annoying sounds, and I did want to share a couple of sounds that just you cannot tolerate, that basically are the audio equivalent of waterboarding. And here you go, a couple of them right now. Someone says motorcycles and cars with excessive noise, gunshots sounding exhaust drives me crazy. And another person picking up on the recorder saying that my sister's treacherous trombone playing when she was in high school. Bonus points, by the way, for the alliteration. I like that. Treacherous trombone. Yeah, keep them coming. Want to hear from you. We're going to have a survey a little bit later on that will find out how Canadians feel about noise. But right now, I want to hear from you. 780-451-8800, 403-974-8255. Okay, let's get into politics. You know, it sounds like an oxymoron. A federalist sovereignty party. Well, the Bloc Québécois was founded in 1990. It's the one that we most know after the defeat of the Meech Lake Accord. It was the figurehead on that was, of course, former PC Environment Minister Lucien Bouchard, and it was supposed to be a temporary creation.

0: because members expected a successful sovereignty vote would be quick and that the party would no longer be needed. Well, 36 years later, they're still waiting. Now, separation is as unpopular as it's ever been, arguably, in Quebec. But the Bloc is still at the federal table, fighting exclusively for that province. And to some degree, they're getting results. And our next guest believes the current mood here in our province might make it the ripe time for Bloc Alberta. I'll give it an English name. Former MLA, now hoping to form the Alberta Now federal party. Welcome to the program, Drew Barnes. Good afternoon, Drew.
1: Good afternoon, Courtney.
0: Yeah, before we get into everything that you got on the table right now, we know that when we last heard from you in most prominent way was back in 2023 when you resigned as an MLA following, shall we call, some disagreements with management. What you been up to?
1: Well, lots. Very, very fortunate. The family's doing great. Five grandkids. Hey, my youngest son's getting married this weekend. And politics. I'm here down here in Medicine Hat, and everywhere I go in Alberta, Albertans are telling me that they're saddened by the lack of representation they have. You know, they want to have an opportunity to make them and their families and their neighbors stronger. And, you know, that's where I'm at. It's time to go back to work a bit.
0: Yeah, well, let's talk about this party that you're kicking up here called Alberta Now. Is it the Bloc, but just in English?
1: Yes, because our plans will be similar to just run in the 37 Alberta seats, never cross the Saskatchewan or the British Columbia border. But it's also, when I talk to Albertans, Courtney, they tell me they want representation in Ottawa. They're tired of seeing the MPs they vote for have their votes and their emotions directed and whipped into what Eastern Canada, Quebec, or the Maritimes needs. When we send people to Ottawa with the values of smaller government and lower taxes, and it doesn't happen.
0: Yeah, so are you, I mean, obviously there are differences, but, broad strokes then, are you suggesting that sending a conservative MP to Ottawa is essentially no different than sending a liberal at the end of the day?
1: There's 34 of the 37 are conservative now. We're, in our fourth consecutive liberal government, and that appears to be continuing. We've seen them time and time again not fight to change the environmental overreach that Ottawa puts into the Alberta oil and gas business, electoral reform, Senate reform, and equalization. Nothing ever changes, and you don't hear these conservative MPs talk about it. Don't forget 62% of us voted 2 or 3 years ago to end equalization. Not a darn thing has changed.
0: Yep, yeah, and there's a good chance that if the votes for the constitutional amendments, I think, in October go ahead, they're probably going to be crickets on that as well. Now, here's the thing. You're not the first person to take a kick at the can at the notion of having an Alberta-centric party. We had the Maverick Party here back in 2021. I don't think it maybe had the, I don't know if it's the right term, but the star power of Drew Barnes. But nonetheless, it was 29 candidates, 35,000 total votes. At the federal level, it was bupkis. It didn't amount to anything. So how can you be different from that previous incarnation at a federal Alberta party?
1: Well, there's a lot of critical differences. First of all, we're just Alberta, just the 37 Alberta seats. Maverick tried to be all the West, and I don't think they ever fully had candidates in all of the Western seats, so they didn't even get there. And in my opinion, the Maverick message was lost at times. People were unsure what they stood for. We're going to be a grassroots, members-driven party, and we're working on that. But some of our policies that we've initiated with are about smaller government, lower taxes, more choice, more provincial autonomy, more provincial strength. I, for one, believe in abolishing the Senate. And, Courtney, we drastically need constitutional change. When seven out of the 10 provinces with 50% of the population have to make any significant changes to the Constitution, and they're the recipients of billions and billions of dollars of equalization and tax dollars, but don't help them either because it doesn't make them any stronger. So they're not going to change. So those are the things we're going to focus on.
0: Oh, we got to talk about vote splitting, right? Especially the conversation that erupted following what happened in Calgary this week, in Calgary-Shaw, where the Tories managed to get enough votes that ultimately would have been the difference, the NDP versus the UCP winning. And some folks are saying, you know what, Drew, you're just going to do that with the Conservative Party at the provincial level here if you guys come in. You're not going to win, but you're going to open up the door for more Liberal seats.
1: I strongly disagree. We're supporting and representing different constituents. A vote for the Conservative Party of Canada is voting for a centrist who's willing to let their vote be whipped for the benefit of Quebec, Ontario, or the Maritimes. A vote for Alberta Now will be a vote for what's best for Alberta, what's best for Canada, but with a strong Alberta, and focused on Alberta needs and values. That's a huge difference. And Courtney, if you don't mind me saying, Danielle Smith lost in Calgary because she wasn't conservative at all. You know, a couple of small things like slightly reducing the gas tax or even one of the famous firewall steps like implementing our own police force or something like that would have fired up some conservatives. But instead, Danielle chose not to do anything.
0: Yeah, I do want to kind of shoehorn two sort of questions into one here before we wrap things up. I've got about 90 seconds on this. Where do you stand with respect to the separation question? And I know a lot of folks, there are some folks, it's not the biggest number in the province, but notion about the 51st state. And I know that when we were talking with one of the folks that hooked us up with you, that it's an American number. So I didn't know if there's something afoot there, if you're cool to the concept of greater affiliation with the United States. What's your thought in terms of both separation and potential greater relationship with the U.S.?
1: Oh, Courtney, thanks for the questions. It's all about what Albertans want. If Albertans want to vote to work towards separation, we'll be there. If they want to vote towards being a stronger part of Canada, we will be there as well. And you know, we're a young, growing province. In 1905, I think there were 60,000 of us out here counting First Nations people. Now we're over 5 million. It's time to push for change. It's time to push for Alberta having a bigger voice, and that'll be good for all Canada. And as far as the 51st state goes, I'm not interested at all. Washington isn't going to treat us any better than Ottawa has treated us. My preference is to make Alberta the free and most prosperous place in the entire world. And if that's within Canada, that's great. And we'll see where that goes.
0: All right. Well, we will see where you go, because I know you're pretty resolved to see this party come to fruition, to get candidates in all the ridings. And we'll see how that does play out. But I do appreciate you hopping on, Drew, to give us the pitch today.
1: Courtney, thank you very much. Have a great day and a great weekend.
0: There you go. Former MLA, now the, figurehead of the Alberta Now Party. That's Drew Barnes. You got thoughts on that conversation? Two ways to connect, 780-451-8800, 403-974-8255.
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12: This is Global News. It's 1:30. I'm Thomas Dias. It's 20 degrees. Prime Minister Mark Carney is telling Liberal MPs to bring their best ideas to Parliament as the House of Commons prepares to resume sitting on Monday. The Liberal caucus is meeting in Ottawa, where Carney says one of the government's first priorities will be a bill to speed up project reviews for major infrastructure. Carney also continued to welcome a proposal from the President of the European Commission to make Canada a so-called associate member of the EU, saying closer ties would strengthen Canada's sovereignty. Jobs Minister Patty Hajdu says Ottawa will not interfere with workers' right to strike as it considers changes to Canada's labor laws. A federal review found unions and employers divided over how much power the government should have to intervene in labor disputes. Hajdu says the goal is to give both sides better tools for resolving disputes, including greater use of federal mediation services. She also announced a program starting early next year that will give young Canadians up to 4 months of paid work experience in the skilled trades, backed by $880 million in federal funding. And south of the border, tens of thousands of security guards are on strike in San Francisco. The workers are on the front lines at some of the nation's most profitable tech firms and luxury businesses, and say they're struggling with paying for basic necessities. Along with higher pay, the security guards are asking for improved benefits and training. 880 CHED News Time is 1:31.
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12: 880 CHED weather, it's 20 degrees now, 2 away from our expected high, mainly sunny, and 25 tomorrow. I'm Thomas Dias. Your next scheduled newscast at 2 o'clock on 880 CHED.
14: Alberta has opinions. 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
0: Just recalibrating a little bit on the theme song music today. We started off with a pair of TGIF bangers from the early 90s, and I figured, well, if we want to make sure that the pH is correct, Game of Thrones is probably about as polar opposite as you can get to the theme song from Full House. So keep them coming, by the way, 780-451-8800, 403-974-8255, as we wrap up this theme song week on the Courtney Theriault Show. I want to get to a handful of texts here real quickly, having a couple of different conversations. We just finished chatting with Drew Barnes, former UCP and independent MLA. He's looking to go federal with a brand new party he's calling Alberta Now, which would be akin to the Bloc Québécois in Quebec, basically saying that we'd go to Ottawa and we would represent Alberta specifically, and we would do it in a way that we feel that conservatives in our province have not done so far. So a couple thoughts on this. Daryl says, if the conservatives can't get enough votes or seats in all of Canada to be relevant, how does this guy think a strictly Alberta party would be able to accomplish that? Another person about some of the issues that Drew mentioned. Equalization will always be here. Not provinces will never agree to end it, but the formula can change without opening the Constitution and involving provinces, just like when Stephen Harper added fixed growth rate. No province was consulted on that right there. And someone also mentioning a question I did pose to Drew on this, which is an Alberta party now would just ensure that the Liberals would remain in power forever. Leanne adding, as far as the Alberta Now party is concerned, it would just split the vote and have zero power, which means less power for conservatives. So if you got thoughts on that, 780-451-8800, 403-974-8255. Those are the coordinates to get hold of us here and be part of the conversation. I want to hear from you. I want you to be part of the conversation. You know, one of the conversations that we've had here for, let's be blunt, it's been way too long, is this, I don't know if you've heard, maybe you've heard through the grapevine, there's a bit of an energy crisis globally happening right now. And you know, consider both WTI and Brent were into triple digits over the course of the last week and change here. And we know with the ongoing conflicts in Ukraine and Iran showing no signs of ease, global leaders are looking for ways to bolster their energy security. And we know Canada is at the forefront of that conversation. You know, PM Mark Carney and Danielle Smith and other leaders want to position us as an energy superpower. And one of the paths that could emerge to help create that strength is stronger ties with Europe. That was certainly part of the conversation when Mark Carney made his presentation in France in front of EU members. But there are some things, there are some hiccups, some wrinkles. There's a little matter of all that water between Canada and Europe, for example. So will all of this kumbaya talk in Strasbourg, France, translate into an actual market for Canada? Well, let's dive into that question, and a friend of the show is going to help us along on this. Former chief executive over at the Alberta Petroleum Marketing Commission, Richard Masson, with us this afternoon. Hey, Rich, how you doing?
15: Yeah, I'm doing really well. Great to be here.
0: Good. Well, glad to have you back. I guess just broad strokes, how big a market could Europe be for Canada when it comes to oil, when it comes to LNG? What are the possibilities there?
15: Well, of course, LNG is a huge market because they are struggling to replace the Russian supply that Germany in particular had come to count on. And, you know, with Qatar no longer being a reliable supplier, Europe is desperate, especially this year. They're desperate. Unfortunately, it's very difficult to get our product to them. But, you know, they're a very big market. Oil, again, a challenge because getting oil from Western Canada to Europe isn't easy, though there is a very good market there. They have taken heavy oil. We strip it down through the Gulf Coast, down through Texas, and send it on tankers all the way to places like Spain. So there's a demonstrated market there, but it's not easy for us to get it to them.
0: Yeah. So, I mean, obviously, the Atlantic Ocean is big. It's rather sizable. So, I mean, outside of that, I mean, how do we logistically move it via the East Coast? I mean, what kind of timeline will we be looking at? What kind of investment would we be looking at if we wanted the infrastructure in place for that as a viable route?
15: Well, you know, that ship sailed, okay. And I was involved in that at APMC. It was called Energy East, and you may recall that it was a 1.1 million barrel a day pipeline. They were going to have a natural gas pipeline that wasn't being used two-thirds of the way, and so they were just going to repurpose that pipe and then from Ontario through Quebec into New Brunswick, you know, a third of the distance. It was still a very expensive pipeline at the time, $18 billion. Back then, it would be $30, $40 billion probably now, given what we've learned. But that natural gas pipeline is now being used, so it's not available. I don't think we're building a pipeline to the East Coast. I just don't think there's any appetite for that anytime coming up. So then you've got to look at other things. Can you move oil through the Gulf Coast? Can we find a way to move it through Hudson Bay when that becomes available? I'm working with a company that's trying to move bitumen as a solid block in a sea container. That could go through Hudson Bay because, you know, when it's cold and, you know, having tanks up there or a pipelines have to work every day of the year. They don't work 8 months of the year, which is what, you know, a shipping window might be. So there's a bunch of different things people are working on to try to find access to Europe. But one of the most important things we can do to help all of our friends and allies, both in Europe and in Asia, is produce more oil and get it onto Tidewater. Because once it's on Tidewater, you can displace other oil and free it up to go places. So that's what's happening in LNG. German companies are coming and saying, I'll buy shipments off Canada's west coast, and then I will swap them for shipments coming from someplace else. And lo and behold, we both save money and we're both better off.
0: Yeah, you're talking about swap contracts, cargo contracts. I know that Germany has been at the forefront of this conversation because, it seems odd on the surface that Germans would get their LNG from the BC coast. But lo and behold, that's what's happening. Is that proving to be effective, giving companies like Germany flexibility in their LNG portfolio?
15: Well, it is, because if you think about it, the Panama Canal right now with the drought and El Nino is suffering from restricted movements. And so Asia can't get Gulf Coast LNG easily, but if they can get it from our West Coast, they're happy. Similarly, that Gulf Coast LNG can go to Europe, doesn't have to go through the Panama Canal. So these are the situations where everybody wins, but they feel secure because they've got a diverse source of supply. So yeah, I think these are the way the future is going, is trying to take advantage of where is the product available and can I make long-term contracts that allow me to feel I've got security.
0: A big part of this is because of the conversation that we're having with Canada potentially deepening its ties with the EU. But we know that, part of that conversation is concern over overregulation that the EU has throughout many of its processes. Is there any concern about that potentially hampering what we want to do with Europe on energy?
15: I don't think any European regulation is going to apply to Canada. The EU generally is worried about a carbon border adjustment. And so we need to think about, as we produce our products, making sure that we do our best at reducing greenhouse gases. That's what the whole Pathways initiative is about. LNG from Canada is about the lowest greenhouse gas product that you can find, because we're relatively cool climate, which makes it easier to cool. A lot of electricity comes from hydro, which is better than burning natural gas. So Canada is relatively positioned to get into that European market, but that's really the one thing that we have to worry about, is a carbon border adjustment that Europe has that other economies don't.
0: Do you think Europe, because obviously they're pivoting away from Russia for a multitude of reasons, in terms of the war, in terms of supply issues and what have you, do you think they're motivated to turn off the Russian taps as much as they can in terms of their supply, that if they could, they'd just take all Canadian?
15: Oh, yeah, absolutely. And I think they're almost done with Russia. They've been working hard to get off it. Some countries like Hungary, it's been more difficult, but even they are trying very, very hard to get off it. The world is so disrupted right now. Nobody knows what's happening next, with what Ukraine has been doing, bombing Russian refineries, with the Gulf of Oman, the Strait of Hormuz, the Red Sea, all of these things under threat and probably going to be under threat going forward. Security of supply is super important now for Korea, for Japan, for Europe, and Canada looks super appealing from that point of view.
0: Yeah, and I guess just in terms of, obviously we want to get to as many markets, get as much of our product out there. The end of the day, though, no matter how much we deepen our ties on the energy front with Europe, we just can't say we're ever going to eliminate the United States. We're never going to replace the United States, right?
15: No, I mean, we've built pipelines for decades, and they've adjusted their refineries for decades so that we are totally integrated. Over 70% of the feedstock for the Midwest, Minnesota, Chicago, all those refineries, comes from Western Canada, and it can't be replaced. There are no pipelines that go north from the Gulf Coast into the Chicago area anymore. They all go south to bring our oil down to the Gulf Coast refineries. We are super integrated with them. Our natural gas, we produce 17, 18 billion cubic feet a day in a North American market that is 110 billion cubic feet a day. And we trade it on an integrated basis, minute to minute. We are very, very integrated, and they depend on us. We depend on them. That is unlikely to change for decades to come.
0: There you go. Well, again, certainly interesting to see how all of this is evolving, given the uncertainty and the turbulence that we're seeing globally. And as always, I appreciate your expert lens, Richard.
15: Yeah, no problem. Anytime, Courtney.
0: There you go. That's Richard Masson, former chief executive at the Alberta Petroleum Marketing Commission, just giving us what it might look like to deepen ties with Europe on energy, speaking about oil, speaking about LNG. And if you got thoughts on that, 780-451-8800, 403-974-8255.
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0: Alberta has opinions. Courtney Theriot has a microphone. Get into it on the Courtney Theriot Show here on 880 CHED. Edmonton's News, today's talk.
1: That was another classic one for you. We're going way back. That's a little Andy Griffith show for you. Maybe one of the first iconic theme songs there. And renowned for that little bit of whistling bit. And we're talking about sounds, by the way, here on the show. How do you feel about whistling? Is that a sound that you find pleasant? Or is it something that maybe is a little bit grating? Layla, Eamon, you guys, I'll pull you in here, the producers here. Are you pro-whistling, anti-whistling? Because we're talking about noises that grate on you today. And I was listening to that, and I was thinking to myself, yeah, it's a little sharp. Maybe do I not like whistling anymore? Am I becoming a curmudgeon in my old age?
2: I love whistling. I'm actually a very good whistler.
3: I'm completely against whistling, only because I can't do it. I've been trying. I can't do it.
2: I tried teaching him, but he failed.
1: Okay, yeah. Well, let's. I'm curious, okay? And I apologize to anybody out there who maybe doesn't like whistling, but I want to hear Laisla.
2: Stop it.
1: Give us a little taste of your skill set, of your whistling talent.
2: Okay.
3: Oh, wow. Okay.
2: Okay.
1: I think that was a cat call.
3: I was sitting in this room.
1: That was more of a cat call than anything. I meant just like...
2: No, well, I use this for, like, celebrating something. Or like, you know?
1: Okay. What, I mean, obviously, she's been trying to teach you, Eamon. I want to hear. I want to hear what it sounds like when you fail.
3: I can't. I just breathe, man. I don't know what to tell you.
1: Well, I mean, at least you got the breathing thing going for you. That's a positive.
3: Yeah, I got asthma, actually, so I don't even got that going for me.
1: Oh, I want to get to some of the thoughts that you guys have been sharing with us. It's 780-451-8800-439-74-8255, because we do have a survey coming up a little bit later on that found out which noises get under the skin of Canadians more than any other. And there's actually interesting on this, too, because there's a breakdown from province to province to province. Apparently, what we find disturbing in East or in Western Canada is not the same as what they find disturbing out east. So we'll get into that a little bit later on. But here are a couple other ones that you guys have suggested in terms of things that just, you know, basically might give you a heart attack if it goes on too long. Someone says, how about the squealing of a baby pig? Interesting, because there's science on this that says that the most pleasant sound in the world is the sound of a baby laughing. Not a baby pig, apparently. Aren't many horror movies full of squeaky loud violins when something scary is happening? Yeah, because we were mentioning that one of the top five most hated sounds, according to science, is bad violin playing. And so I think that there might be something to that. The fact that we associate it with scary movies might be the reason that it makes us so unsettled. What else do we got here? We got a few more options here you guys have been sending in. I hate it when they press the remote for the door lock on their vehicle. That's a very specific sound. Interesting. Deb, I want to apologize ahead of time. I know you sent this in, and you even wrote "arg" at the end of what your most hated sound is, but... Here's the thing. If you text this phrase into the Courtney Theriot Show, or if the weather takes a turn for the worst, I am required by the CRTC to hit play on this button. I'm so sorry, Deb. Please accept my apology from the deepest cockles of my heart here. Definitely did not want to do that. But I was required to. Linda texted in. It's interesting, right? Because if you got an annoying voice, if you think my voice is annoying, let me know. 780-451-8800-439-74-8255. Because Linda texted in to say that, yeah, the sound I can't stand ever and will do anything to stop is Yoko Ono's singing voice. There you go. That's a very specific one. Yeah, what else do we got here? Oh, we've got so many great ones from you guys today. And here's the thing. I don't want to have to play these for you, so I'm going to try to avoid it. Donald says sports cars with very loud exhaust pipes and motorcycles, too. What else? Another... I mean, you know, again, it's not to make it political, but someone's like, I find Danielle Smith's voice to be extremely grating. I don't know. She's got a good voice for radio. There's a reason why we put her on the airwaves. That might be a personal opinion about her politics. Nonetheless, what you find annoying is what you find annoying. Loud motorcycles and cars with modified mufflers. That one from John. I think that tends to be kind of the big one right here. Because Karen says, yeah, I live in a nice, quiet neighborhood in Calgary, but it is close to Stony Trail and Glenmore Trail. The racing cars and bikes in the evenings on the roads is jarring. Up in my neck of the woods where I live, the morning and afternoon commute, particularly during the warm weather months, tends to be a little annoying because you do get some of those bikes just cranking it up to 11 as they roar down the street. Otherwise, it's not too bad. But yeah, just those morning commutes. So I hear what you're talking about, Karen. Hey, let's go off the beaten path with Doug. Doug says, you know what I hate? You know what grinds my gears? People that chew ice cubes. Okay, Doug, I got good news for you. You are getting an affirmative nod from Layla on this one.
2: I agree with this. I don't even understand why would people eat ice cubes. It's painful.
1: You want to hydrate quicker.
3: I like ice cubes. I don't like chew on them, but like if I'm having a drink and there's ice cubes left, I'll take my time. I'll enjoy the ice cubes.
1: Okay. Maybe you find Ice Cube the rapper annoying. I don't know. I'm just throwing that out there. Hey, to counter the Danielle Smith thing, Ty says, any liberal MP talking, that gets under my skin, so annoying. What else we got here? We got a couple minutes before we wrap things up here in this hour. The most annoying sound to me in the world would be my ex-wife's laugh. One of the noises I remember people always talking about being the most annoying was, I don't know if you guys are old enough to remember The Nanny, starring Fran Drescher. I'm getting a nod from Eamon, and Layla's not even paying attention to me. So, yeah, Fran Drescher was a comedian, an actress, and this I'm going to try to do her laugh, and I apologize ahead of time, either if I don't get it right or if I get it right, because both are problematic. Her laugh was something like this.
3: Yep. Do you remember that now?
2: It's like a witch laugh.
3: There's also, who else has that laugh in Friends? The one.
1: Oh, Janice.
3: Yes.
1: Yeah. Oh, there you go. Okay. Yeah. Franks. Sorry.
2: Someone texted talking about the same train in Tamarack area where I also live.
1: Okay.
2: Saying it's so annoying. See? Oh.
1: Like there you go. I don't doubt it. Keep it coming. I want to hear from you. Whether, you know, it's something that's par for the course, you know, like those loud mufflers that you get on bikes and cars and whatever, let's send them our way. If they're unusual, you know, maybe someone chewing on ice, as Doug mentioned, but apparently there is agreement on that here in our room, as Layla mentioned. Let us know. We're going to have a survey results for you coming up a little bit later on what Canadians do find to be the most annoying noise in the world. But as we head towards the 2 o'clock hour, it is Friday, which means it's time for us to crank up the thermostat, dial up the caliente. It'll be the spiciest political panel on radio. The hottest takes you will get anywhere. That's coming up on hour number two of the Courtney Theriault Show.
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12: This is Global News. It's 2 o'clock. I'm Thomas Dias. It's 20 degrees. Two children from northwestern Alberta who were the subject of an Amber Alert in July have been found safe and sound in B.C. Staff Sergeant Derek Gladish provided an update today confirming the boys were found yesterday on a rural property in West Kelowna.
13: They were in good health. My investigators did send me a picture, and they seemed to be happy young children. They did not seem to be in any sort of distress.
12: An Amber Alert had been issued in early July after Mounties said the boys were taken from Valhalla Center, northwest of Grand Prairie. They say the boys' mother and her partner, Krista Morrison and Daniel Ludwig, have been arrested and charged with contravening a custody order. The children will be transferred to the custody of Alberta Children and Family Services. Well, Edmonton police say the province's police watchdog has been notified after a 27-year-old man suddenly died while he was in custody. Police say the officers entered the man's cell yesterday to start the release process, but he was found unresponsive on the floor. Paramedics and firefighters were called and tried to revive the man, but he was declared dead almost an hour later. The Edmonton Spectrum Building on the old Northlands grounds, formerly known as Northlands Park Racetrack and Casino, is now slated for demolition Monday afternoon. The Spectrum Building was closed in 2019. Most of the outbuildings connected to the racetrack are already down. Prep work for tearing down the Coliseum continues, with hazardous materials being removed over the next few months. Well, when Albertans vote in the October 19th referendum, an Alberta senator is hoping they won't just vote against separation, but also vote no on the UCP government's other policy proposals. Paula Simons calls those questions the Noxious Nine and told 880 CHED this morning Stacey Brotzel that they're crafted in a misleading way.
14: Even people who clearly are going to vote to stay in Canada may be bamboozled, or, I mean, bamboozled is a hard word, but they may, you know, they may look at the question and go, oh, okay, well, that seems reasonable, and vote yes. And the consequences of that for Alberta's future and our future within Canada could be very dire.
12: Simons notes several of the policies violate the Constitution, but she says the major threat is that they make Alberta look unwelcoming and backward. And Saskatchewan Premier Scott Moe is musing about the province building a nuclear power plant along the North Saskatchewan River. Moe has told delegates at an oil show in Lloydminster that the potential site could be near the city on the Alberta boundary, but he says it would ultimately be up to the province's electrical utility, SaskPower, to determine a need for a new nuclear plant. 880 Ched Sports, Oilers head coach Mike Babcock spoke about one of his main goals for the season as their training camp continues.
15: The bottom six in our team, we have to make them more important. And we want to do that because that'll keep our top guys 21 minutes instead of worn out.
12: And Edmonton Elks linebacker Joel DeBlanco says they know there's still a ways to go after clinching a playoff spot as they get set to take to the field in Toronto tomorrow.
16: We haven't, you know, we have a goal and we haven't made the goal, and it's a long road till then, so we just one week at a time.
12: 880 Ched weather, sunny and 22 today, 25 tomorrow, 25 Sunday. It's 20 degrees in the capital city. I'm Thomas Dias. Your next scheduled newscast at 2:30 on 880 Ched.
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18: Remember when debates were settled over the dinner table? Yeah, this is not that. This is the spiciest political panel on the radio. Where the takes are hotter, the voices louder, and the gloves are definitely off. Let's dive in.
1: Ah, yes. The temperature is cranked into the mid-30s. That's what it feels like as the spiciest political panel on radio is assembling on this Friday afternoon. Let's introduce you to your combatants. We've got to Mark Norris, Brad LaFortune, and Sarah Biggs all teed up and ready to duke them out, mostly respectively. Good afternoon to you all.
19: Hello, Courtney.
20: Hello, Courtney.
1: All right.
20: Gentlemen, I have missed you.
1: Well, we're going to see, because you've got a lot of spiciness bottled up, I imagine, Sarah. And we're going to try and break this down into a couple of different silos. First, let's start off with, I guess, the big news out of Ottawa this week, or more specifically, Strasbourg, as Mark Carney addressed the EU members to largely a standing ovation, as those two governments talked about the notion of deepening ties. The question to the panel today is, what do you make of this kumbaya moment over in Strasbourg? Is it for show, or is there going to be tangible benefits for Canada coming out of this? And we'll start off with the president of the Mark Carney fan club, Mr. Mark Norris.
20: Well, Courtney, thank you for that. I am so pissed right now at the state of affairs globally, but more particularly in Canada. You have no idea. The fact of the matter is, last time we checked, we're a democratically elected parliament. Mark just goes out and does his thing, makes his announcements. We're all supposed to be part of it, but this is the most ridiculous one yet. Not only from their own rules, which I guess they're willing to flaunt, because you can't be a non-European country and have any kind of membership. So let's not even talk about that little love-in bunch of garbage. But the fact is, every one of these moves is meant strategically to draw us away from our natural biggest trading partner, the Americans, and put us right in the lap of the garbage that doesn't help the average Canadian, i.e. gas prices going up, groceries going up. And so I don't know what to say anymore other than the opposition. Maybe it always was, but it's clearly ineffective. And as a Democrat who loves democracy, I'm just shocked. I'm totally shocked at how this he goes around the world making announcements. We all say, yeah, that makes sense. It makes no sense at all. Go to our parliament in Ottawa, make your case, and see what happens. But he's not a prime minister. He's a CEO, Courtney. And we're all just part of his world. So I'm pissed beyond belief.
1: So that's a no, then.
20: Yeah, that's a no. That's a no. Plus, I don't want to have to learn how to speak French.
1: Brad, you're chuckling away over here. What's behind the giggles?
3: Well, I mean, it's nice to hear Mark express his love for Mark Carney as always. But I'm just laughing a little bit because it's kind of like, you know, America versus Canada. Like, it's sort of like we always feel like we're kind of the, you know, the understudy. You know, it's like, leader of the free world's always from the States. You know, Trudeau is kind of embarrassing. He did that thing where he, like, dressed up really weird when he went to India. And, you know, wasn't really taken seriously when it came to, like, trade and, you know, global partnerships. And so, like, now we have daddy in charge. Mark Carney knows how to shake a hand and knows how to have a backroom deal. But it's like, what are we talking about here when it comes to associate membership in EU? Like I agree with Mark. It's like, okay, like, the number one rule is, like, if you want to be part of the European Union, you have to be in Europe, right? Geographically. Although, you know, like, you know, that's debatable. We can, like, look at it. Notion isn't that far away, whatever. But associate membership. So here's what it's going to mean, right, for the next few years. It's like, we are going to open up our public assets and, you know, critical minerals and exactly. A whole bunch of stuff to direct foreign investment, because we need to do that because it's good for the economy. But, like, I don't know about you, but I'm a little bit concerned about whether or not, you know, me and my family, my, like, lowly working class family, are going to be able to afford to, like, fly in and out of Vancouver or, you know, Pearson, God help us if we have to go to Pearson, if it's privatized. And, like, all of these things, it's like, it's going to be great for a small number of people. And it's the people that Mark Carney likes to shake hands with, but it's not average Canadian.
20: 100%.
3: So I come at it from a 100%. Bit of a different kind of, obviously, partisan bent. But, like, you know, and I know Mark Carney's, you know, very popular right now, but who is really going to benefit? And I think deep down, like, and I always get hate mail for this stuff, but, like, Canadians know that, like, this isn't for us. This is for Mark Carney and his buddies. And, you know, that kind of sucks.
1: All right. So, Sarah, I know you're a little tempest ready. I know, the Jedi, proud of the Padawan. Sarah, I know that we want to get you in here. We've gotten, Mark Carney has been called the CEO. He's been called Daddy. What are you calling Mark Carney after his European Union trip?
21: Okay, so everybody needs to calm down for a hot second. I see the honorary membership as when we're giving a white hat in Calgary. It's a participation ribbon. It's like, hey, we're besties. Yet we don't have the deal. We don't know what it's going to look like on paper. So, you know, like I tell my little ones, take a deep breath. Let's just wait and see what happens. And then if there's any pushback to be had, we can have pushback. That's how I see it. If you want, I can explain it with crayons. The state of the trade between the United States right now, we have a president in the United States that doesn't even know if it's nap time or if he's sundowning at this moment. Like, we can see that the president is extremely sick. And whatever he's signing right now is not even, you know, I don't see it as anything. He throws a temper tantrum every 5 seconds and changes mind more than my 5 years old these days. So I say, let's take a step back. Yes, he's trying to bring in more investments. Yes, he's trying to compensate for what the United States is doing right now. And, you know, the last throws, there has been fear-mongering out there saying that we're going to be, like, I saw Pierre Poilievre this week being like, oh, we're going to be paying, you know, European taxes and all that. And we won't, because we got a participation ribbon and the equivalent of a heated rivalry thing happening right now.
1: All right. Gentlemen?
21: Let's freak out. Let's take a break.
1: Gentlemen, do you think that maybe we are overreading this, and that maybe it is just a white hat moment?
3: I'm going to jump in there. I'm going to jump in there because I don't like it when Sarah tells me to calm down.
20: Absolutely.
3: But Sarah, I mean, okay, like, but let's just remember, right? Like, what happens in the long term when we slash corporate taxes?
2: right? We bring in less revenue for public services and investment in things that actually matter for working Canadians. This never works out in the long term. The race to the bottom has never, ever worked out in the long term for working Canadians. And so I think, yeah, people are going to say, calm down, Brad, because, you know, Carney's, you know, he's shaking hands. He's making deals. He was on his way to Strasbourg while Stephen Harper was closing out his conference. Like, it's the same old story that we've seen going back to Harper, right? And at the end of the day, you know, we're always talking about cost of living, affordability, and how things are getting tighter and tighter for people, and it never turns a corner, right? So I don't think privatizing our airports, slashing corporate taxes, and selling out our resources for bottom dollar without doing value add is actually going to make anything better in the long term for Canadians. But, you know, I hope I'm wrong.
1: No, I got about a minute here, Mark.
4: Yeah, no, that's all fair, but why is it that it's always the trope is Donald Trump's a loser? Okay, we know that. We know he's only going to be there 2 years, but why is all of our foreign policy based on Donald Trump? It's ludicrous. They need so much from us. If we had a leader
21: who could actually
4: stand up and say it. No, he's not dangerous. You just said he doesn't even know if it's nap time. So he can't have it both ways. Yeah. The bottom line is we're making policy. We're told we're making policy based on that, but we're not. Carney's got a hidden agenda as long as his arm. If you guys aren't starting to see it, wake up. Like, it's so obvious to me, and Canadians are like frogs in a pot. We're just slowly getting boiled, and eventually we won't even know what Canada was. I'm a proud Canadian, man. I love this country. That guy, I don't know where we're headed, but going to join the European Union? What a bunch of nonsense.
1: All right.
21: We're not joining it. It's a participation ribbon.
1: All right. We're going to have to hit pause there. I know you guys are champing at the bit, and we're going to switch gears to provincial politics as we take a little bit of a breather. And round two of the spiciest political panel on radio coming at you here in just a moment on this Friday edition of the Courtney Theriault Show.
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0: All right, our combatants have gotten a spit of water, they've gotten some smelling salts, and they are ready for round two of the spiciest political panel on radio. Combatants today, Mark Norris, Brad LaFortune, Sarah Biggs, fresh off a conversation around Mark Carney and the EU. Switching gears now to the provincial side of the equation. And is Danielle Smith in a bit of hot water? Taking a look at the results from Calgary, Shaw, which saw an NDP upset victory in a long-standing conservative riding, and new results, new polling results from a couple of different firms suggesting that her popularity continues to slide. Is this just a snapshot in time ahead of the referendum, or is this a concern for the premier's office going forward that she could be, well, for lack of a better term, kennied? We're going to pick things up with Sarah to kick things off on this. On a scale from 1 to 10, how concerned should Danielle Smith be?
1: Okay, so just to make sure Mark does not get upset at me, I'm going to say a solid 9.2.5.
0: Okay, why is it so high? Because that's knocking on the door of a 10.
2: Well, okay, so we got to look at what's happening right now. So, you know, the UCP is claiming they're not a separatist party, fair, which, you know, at the origin, when the party was founded a long time ago, like almost 10 years ago, it was not the intent with Mr. Kenney. Now we are seeing that some very, oh my God, I'm really trying not to get sued right now. Some actors within the independence movement are still members within the ACP, are encouraging members to buy memberships to, you know, to try to make the UCP a more separatist party. That needs to be killed in the egg ASAP. And I think that the messaging, I know a lot of people are going to say that the Tory party stole the votes from the UCP and all that, but my friends, there is no healthy democracy that runs on a two-party state. It's not healthy. It is not. Vote splitting, call it whatever you want, vote allotment, whatever you want, it's normal. It's part of the democracy. So, but is she in trouble? Yes. And I was, when I woke up

0: saw the results that Shaw flipped NDP, and not by a small margin. It was a healthy-ish margin. I have lots of questions because they went down by 13% compared to last election. Sure, it's a by-election, but there's a lot of issues right now that are just still floating around, looming over the premier's office, that she's going to have to take care of it sooner than later. And especially with the no counting machine debacle, we don't have enough people to like count the vote on October 19th. There's a lot coming down the drain that they are going to have to address. Healthcare is still a mess. Education system is difficult. Kindergarten, you know, everything is quite in a sad state of affairs. And I'm not sure if there's going to be longevity to see what we're seeing right now. And I'm not sure there's going to be a whole lot of longevity to the current government if we keep going that way. I'm dying to know what Mark is thinking.
1: Well, I'm going to go to Mark next here. And I forgot to mention on this as well, the Highwood UCP Constituency Association last night voted to call for a leadership review of Premier Smith. They need 22 associations for that to happen.
0: Yes.
1: So definitely just the tip of the iceberg. Still a long way to go before that happens. But taking this all into the blender, Mark, well, what's your take on this? Because I mean, I know that you've made it pretty clear that you don't think there's an alternative at this point, that Nahed Nenshi is just not strong enough a candidate to be a threat to Danielle Smith, no matter the state of affairs that she's dealing with.
2: Well, there's so many things to say, Courtney, in so little time. By-elections are by-elections, so I agree with Sabrina. We'll take that for what it's worth. I've always said I think Danielle Smith is highly intelligent. She surrounded herself by monkeys. And somebody needs to go clean up the office, starting with Mitch and the gang. And if she isn't smart enough to see that, then maybe she's not as smart as I make her out to be. But here's the reality. You know, in Alberta, there's always going to be that movement. It was handled so poorly, I would suggest, I'd even bet my house on it, that if they would have just said, let's have the vote, it would have been crushed 80-20. So Jeffrey Rath with his silly little comments and all those guys, they gave them fire. And then you get other actors like Thomas Sakazic and Kenny, who are, I guess, trying to stay relevant or something, coming out and amping it up. The whole thing could have been dealt with by leadership saying, sure, we'll have your vote, and it's non-binding, and it's province-wide. What do you think? It comes back 75-25, and it's done. This thing is now taking on a life of its own. So that's not the issue. The issue is her leadership. So, yeah, sure, she's in trouble, because I don't know why she doesn't have people strong enough, like a Peter Alzinga or a Rod Love in my day, to say, no, that's just not happening and move on. But there doesn't seem to be that control, unlike Mark Carney, who seems to have everyone in his caucus and the whole bureaucracy scared shitless of him. So maybe he should come back and be our premier. Who knows?
0: Mark, do you see Mark Carney in your soup at lunch?
1: Brad.
3: Man, I don't know. I don't know what's going on today, but I love it. Danielle Smith's in trouble. By-elections are going to be spun whichever way you want to, depending on your team. But, you know, kudos to Nenshi and Kyle Cameron for eking one out there in a really tough riding. I would say that, you know, Danielle Smith's days are... They're numbered. They've always been numbered, but she knows this. And conservatives are really good at replacing one leader with another. I would say, you know, since Mark, you brought up Rod Love, and oh man, those guys, yeah, deep cuts. But like, you know, for those people who are around politics, you know who needs to be there beside those leaders who are really dependent, right, on their lieutenants. Like, if you don't see Rob Anderson tweet in the next 24 to 48 hours, like, they're like on their way to Panama or something, right? Like, I'm obviously being facetious today a little bit, but like, Rob Anderson is the one who will keep Danielle Smith there or not. And if he flees the ship, it's over for Danielle Smith. And like, you know, he has been very quiet since the 12th of September. Maybe he's on holidays. I don't know. But I think that they're feeling the heat. I've heard rumors that there's like up to maybe 4 MLAs and constituencies that are thinking about calling her out for her lack of support.
0: Yeah, I checked on that.
3: Now, hold on, Sarah. I don't interrupt you. Don't interrupt me. Calm down. No, I'm just kidding.
0: Fine.
3: But like,
2: oh,
3: she said it first today. I would never say that myself. The thing is, it's like there are a lot of things happening now that weren't happening 6 months ago. Cabinet reports being leaked, rumors of separatists wanting to leave the caucus, votes being called in R.J. Sigurdsson's riding. Like, that's the agriculture minister's riding, if I'm not mistaken. These are not good signs for a sitting premier who 6 months ago looked, you know, as invincible as you can be beside, like, Wob Canoe, right? Yeah. And sorry, Sarah, I was just joking.
1: Yeah, we got about 2 minutes left here right now, so I'll let you guys kind of just pick and choose who gets to talk.
4: Okay, I go first because, you know, I'm a girl. But we also need to look at, you know, the polling. If everybody looked at Abacus last week, right? Mm. Everything, all the numbers, everything was done pre-Trump trade debacle. And that was before we were having the issues that we're having now. And that was before she lost Calgary Shaw. There is a lot of things that are not being talked about publicly that should not be talked about. But there's a whole lot more going on in the background than there, you know, what people think that is happening. And right now, the separatists are going to try to gun for leadership, and it's going to get ugly, and they're not going to be happy with the results on October 23rd when we're going to have the final results. It's just going to get uglier because we gave them the oxygen.
1: All right. Last 30 seconds to you, Mark.
2: Well, I don't disagree, and that's what I said. Leadership is leadership, right? And they could have been dealt with very differently, and it'd be in the rearview mirror. We'd actually be dealing with real issues. But here's the reality. If Danielle Smith can't see the writing on the wall, I'm not so worried about it because we all know, we're all seasoned vets, elections take place in the last 3 weeks before the date. Don't care about the polls. Don't care what they say. She's got to figure out how to get control of her own internal mechanisms, and then I think she's got a chance. But she's a lot more crafty than people get. Give her credit. Maybe no Mark Carney, but she's right up there. So I don't think she's doomed yet, Courtney.
1: Well, we're 13 months away from a provincial election, which, you know, in Alberta politics is kind of like 100 years in a normal place. So thanks again to all three of you, Mark, Brad, Sarah. Appreciate you guys doing what you do, making it spicy, but keeping it respectful.
3: All right, guys. Nice to see you.
1: There you go. If you got thoughts on that, 780-451-8800, 403-974-8255. More of the Courtney Theriot Show coming at you on this Friday afternoon.
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11: This is Global News. It's 2:30. I'm Thomas Dias. It's 21 degrees. RCMP say two young boys who were allegedly abducted from a hamlet in northwestern Alberta more than 2 months ago were found safe yesterday in BC at a rural property in West Kelowna. Mounties say the boy's mother and her partner have been arrested and charged with contravening a custody order. Mounties say the successful location of these children not only highlights the strength of support networks across the RCMP, but also the dedication of approximately 70 investigators along with civilian support staff here in Alberta. Well, the BC Conservatives have lost another caucus member, the 10th departure now from the party since August. The Office of the Clerk has confirmed that Skeena MLA, Claire Ratty, is no longer a member of the BC Provincial Conservative Caucus. Ratty's exit comes after she posted a 1,000-word essay on Substack earlier this week, criticizing Conservative leader Carrie Lynn Findlay. The departure increases the number of independent MLAs in the BC legislature to 15. And various types of sandwiches have been recalled in the province because of possible listeria risk. The Canadian Food Inspection Agency says the recall mostly involves Fresh and Local brand and Fresh Bites brand sandwiches. There have been no reported illnesses at this point. 880 CHED News Time is 1:31.
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11: 880 CHED weather, it's 21 degrees now, one away from our expected high, mainly sunny and 25 tomorrow. I'm Thomas Dias. 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
13: Alberta has opinions. 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
1: What is that? Probably one of the original iconic theme songs right there. The Flintstones still going strong as a theme song, 60 years after it first hit the airwaves. And as mentioned, we're wrapping up television theme song week here on the Courtney Theriault Show. So if you got one you want to hear, we would love to hear from you. I always love to hear from you. The text lines, phone lines are 780-451-8800 in Edmonton, 403-974-8255 in Calgary. And those two numbers are also the coordinates if you want to get in on a conversation we're having ahead of an interview that will be taken in the 3 o'clock hour. It's going to be on noises, things that just irk you, that get under your skin, that make your eye twitch, that send a shiver down your spine, because we've got a new survey that asks Canadians that very question. What is the noise that grinds your gears? And do you think that your city has become, your city or community, has become noisier over the last couple of years? And so we're going to get to those survey results. We're also going to have the top three, according to science, the top three most grating sounds in the world, as I say, according to science, not just personal feelings, but what the science says. And so that's coming up just on the other side of 3 o'clock. But before we get to that, we've been turning it over to you today on the text line. Want to hear anything and everything that you think just really frustrates you. A few folks texted in to say the sound of the officer saying license and registration. I mean, if you're hearing that enough that it becomes grating, that might be a you problem more than anything else. Gord says, crows outside my window in the morning. That's another one that irks him. Smoke detector can be loud. Yeah, whenever it does the test noise, once every month or whatever it is, it sends my dogs into an absolute tizzy. My one dog basically tries to dig a tunnel to China every time the smoke detector goes off. So keep them coming. 780-451-8800, 403-974-8255 is where you can get in on that. Now, let's switch gears here a little bit. And what can you buy for $30,000? Not as much as you used to, but you can do some things with that. 30K, it's enough to buy a 2026 compact sedan alongside a few tanks of gas. Okay, well, maybe like one tank. $181. Seriously. Why are we paying that? Anyway, $30,000 would be about a 10% down payment on the average Calgary condo, or 15% in Edmonton. And if you're foolish like me, $30,000 could buy the highest end PC gaming machine with all the top tier graphic and sound cards to your heart's delight. $30,000 is also the price tag for 4 years of tuition at the average Canadian university. And that doesn't account for books, rent, and other add-ons. And in the ever-evolving job world, the question becomes, is it still worth the investment? Well, some 2 million Canadian post-secondary students certainly hope that the answer is yes. That's how many went back to school just a couple weeks ago. And well, thankfully for them, our next guest does say yes, but there's a little fine print on that. Joined now by hiring expert and director of permanent services with Robert Half. Welcome back to the show, Tara Perry. How you doing?
14: I'm doing fine, Courtney. I'm doing fine. Thanks for having me back.
1: Yeah, so I mean, let's broad strokes before we get into that fine print I'm talking about. Do you believe that a university degree, the value of a university degree has changed over the course of, let's say, the last 20, 30 years?
14: Yes. Definitely. Yes, it has changed. I feel like there's a qualifier there on value, because value can be monetary, mm-hmm. but value can also be intrinsic. And the monetary value of a post-secondary degree has absolutely gone up. I don't know if you have a university education or not, but I can tell you if I went back to do mine now, it would cost me significantly more than what it did.
1: Yeah,
14: multiple years ago. I'm not going to tell you how long ago that was, but so yes, the value has gone up, but the value to general life and foundational knowledge, I think, remains the same.
1: Yeah, and that value remains in part, but not just because of the piece of paper itself. It's essentially part of a bigger puzzle, and that's what you guys are talking about right now, is the notion that the university degree still has value, but you have to couple it with some other things to get the most for it now in 2026.
14: Absolutely. Absolutely. I mean, there's been an age-old debate with university degrees. Do you go to university for an education or do you go for job training? And they're not mutually exclusive, but what we are seeing right now is that if you go to university just for an education, you have to couple that with some kind of specialized skill in order to continue to grow through whatever career it is of your choosing. I mean, gone are the days of just a rubber stamp job the minute you graduate from school. You know, there was a time where it was like, oh, you have a university degree? Absolutely. Come join us. We'd love to have you. And that has been replaced by, you have a university degree? Excellent. What else have you got?
1: Yeah. And
14: that's where we're at.
1: Yeah. And I imagine that, you know, the amount of experience, the amount of skill that you have to bring when you're applying for these positions alongside your university degree obviously varies depending on which degree you get, because, I'm not trying to denigrate general arts degrees, but they probably don't have the same value on the surface that they did 20 years ago.
14: No, they don't. And I don't think that's a surprise to anyone. But that's where we say, you know, you have your degree, and then what? And what else? And specialized skills still remain the number one piece that employers value most. So an employer is evaluating a candidate for a role, the top of mind thing they're thinking about right now is specialized skills. 5 points further down the line is college education or university education. And so by specialized skills, if you're, say, an engineer, do you bring a specific kind of engineering or problem solving? Or if you're in technology, do you bring a specific kind of coding? You know, in our office, we joke about Ruby on Rails because it's a very cool name, but it's a very specific developer language. Mm-hmm. And so if you bring that kind of skill set with you, as well as a university degree, that those things in tandem really improve your chances in the job market.
1: When it comes to, I guess, filling out, you know, the requirements for a job, how many jobs today, you know, require a university degree, more or less than, you know, in years past?
14: Really great question. I don't know the answer. Okay. I don't know the exact number, but it is still used as a filter. So you will see a lot of job descriptions or a lot of postings will say university education preferred or ideal, or it will just blanket say university education. I think gone are the days where that is the ticket to entry. If you come with a good skill set, prior experience in the role, good industry knowledge, that's going to bump you well up the line long before a university degree. However, if it comes down to two candidates at the end of the day and apples to apples, everything is very similar, 90 times out of 100, 95 times out of 100, an employer will go with the candidate who has the university education.
1: There you go. The deciding factor at the end of the day could very well be that paper. And, of course, you know, I mean, as I mentioned, it's not cheap, right? Because you're looking at $30,000 up front for tuition on its own. I'm looking at Stats Canada here saying that the average graduate, roughly half of graduates are going to be in debt when they complete their studies. And of those graduates, you're looking at $38,000 worth of red ink at the end of the day. So, you know, taking a look at the job market, taking a look at how it's evolved over the years, and you're talking about the experience, the skill sets, things that you need to get above and beyond that piece of paper. Would you say then, at the end of the day, that it's worth it to take on this risk, this debt, because it'll give you that much of a leg up in the ever-evolving job industry?
14: Yes, 100%, for two reasons. One, if you continue to look at that Stats Canada data, it will show you that in 2024, employees with a bachelor's degree or higher earned about just shy of $45 an hour. If you had only a high school education, you were earning just shy of $29 an hour.
1: Okay.
14: If you had a post-secondary education that was below a bachelor's degree, so you're a diploma program maybe, and you're between high school and university degree, $34 an hour. So, you know, if you have an a university degree, on average, you're probably earning 50% more than those with just a high school diploma, and easily 30% more than those with just a diploma.
1: All right. So numbers certainly suggesting that, it's not easy. It's a tough pill to swallow up front, but that it still remains a decent bet, a decent investment in your future. Cool. Well, I appreciate you coming on, Tara, and talking about this, and we'll see you at the 5-year high school reunion.
14: Yeah. I'm here for it.
1: There you go. That's Tara Perry, a hiring expert and director of permanent services over at Robert Half. Just talking about, the game has changed. The employment world has changed. But at the end of the day, the value of a university degree, it's still there. there's still money to be made off of getting your four-year degree, your four-year degree at school. So, yeah, you got thoughts on that conversation, 780-451-8800, as well as 403-974-8255. We'll check in with your thoughts on that. And, boy, do you guys have a lot of noises that get under your skin. We're going to talk about the grating sounds in your life and so much more as we keep on rolling here on this Friday edition of the Courtney Theriault Show.
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13: 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Edmonton's News. 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
23: talk. I don't know what to do with those tossed salads and scrambled eggs. They're calling again.
1: It is time for the business update, and it is, of course, brought to you courtesy of our friend Leanna Wachniak with the Papa Witch Kameli Advisory Group and CIBC Wood Gundy. Here's a look at what's happening on this Friday.
0: Well, we finished the week on a bit of a negative note with the TSX down 70 points at 35,805. The Dow also off 95 points at 51,683. Oil was down about $2.12 at $99.79 a barrel. Natural gas about even at $2.90. The Canadian dollar positive by 2 basis points at 71.47 and gold up $17 at $44.17 an ounce. And we saw a little bit of the end of an era today. Warren Buffett stepping down as the chairman of Berkshire Hathaway. Now, he's held that role since 1970, and he is 96 now. He stepped away from the CEO role a few months ago and handed that over to Greg Abel. In this case, he's stepping down as chairman of their board. He will remain as chairman emeritus and remain on the board, so he still has active input into some of those decisions. But the chairman role will be taken over by his son, Howard Buffett, who has been a member of the board since 1993. But Warren Buffett, of course, has been a mainstay of Wall Street and advice on investing for a very long time. He's grown the company to being worth over $1 trillion in his tenure as chairman of the board, again, which is a position he has held since 1970. So an end of the era, an era today as Warren Buffett steps back a little bit and finally takes some much-deserved retirement time off.
1: All right. Thank you for that, Leanna. And indeed, you know what? We wish Warren Buffett the best in his retirement at the age of 96. The best years of his life are ahead. Could you imagine retiring at 96? And here's the thing, too. We talked about his son, Howard Buffett, taking over at Berkshire Hathaway, breathing a little bit of bringing a little bit of young blood into the company. Howard Buffett is 71 years old. And he's finally, I hope to be retired by 71 years old, not just starting my career. Anyway, I digress on that. Fun stuff. Wanted to take a look at some of the texts that you guys have been sending in here on a few of the different conversations that we've been having today. And we were talking, for example, just a few moments ago about the value of a university degree, talking with Tara over at Robert Half. And she was saying, look, it's a different game than it used to be going back to 1980, 1990, even 2000. But there is still value to be had in a university degree. A couple of thoughts on this from you folks on the text line. Someone says that she was suggesting the top pay at a university degree is around $45 in an hour, but then she neglected to mention the trades. A four-year journeyman ticket will get you more than $50 an hour plus overtime. Yeah, I certainly don't think she was denigrating the merits of a career in the trades. Certainly, I think I would say... going back 20, 30, 40 years, you know, certainly I've always had a great deal of respect for this, but there has certainly been, I think, perhaps a smidgen of a societal stigma against the trades. And I think we've done a really good job of kind of brushing that aside, pushing that aside, and, you know, getting those reluctant people who think, well, the blue-collar workers, you know, maybe not quite on the same par as white-collar. And I think we've gotten to a point where there is really no disparity in that anymore from a societal perspective. So really glad to see that. But, yeah, certainly there is a lot of money to be made if you're doing it right in the trades. Someone also says that, about talking about this topic, at one time the fire department wanted candidates to have a university degree, that they were the worst that ever came on. They were book smart, life dumb. The ones that we see doing the best in that are the ones with trades, speaking of what we're talking about there. We're also talking about annoying sounds, because coming up in about 10, 11 minutes here, we're going to finally take a look at that poll that I was talking to you about today, the one that asked Canadians which sound is nails on the chalkboard for them, and obviously not nails on the chalkboard because no one has a chalkboard anymore. And I chew my nails too much. I couldn't make noise with anything. But what stands out for you? What's a sound that really grates on you? Here's a few of them right now. I get annoyed with people who hold their phone at arm's length and talk. So basically, public conversations on the phone. Yeah, that's one I can certainly get behind. The sound of a steel shovel on concrete absolutely gives shivers up my spine. And yeah, I'm with you on that one there. And I kind of adjacent to that, I can still think back to high school when we had to dissect a pig, and I aced it, but I cringed the entire time because the sound of a knife on bone is just one of the most unsettling noises. Here's the thing. All I had to say was the phrase, knife on bone, and I think Layla almost lost her lunch. You've never had to dissect a pig then. Oh, hold on. You turn your volume up. To be fair, by the way, you talking into a mic that's not turned on is my favorite sound.
2: You're so funny. I've never dissected a pig. What did he say?
1: Yeah, it was a pig. A fetal pig.
2: Yeah, whatever, like any animal.
1: Yeah. Okay. No, that's fair. And I'm glad that you didn't have to, because it's an absolutely excruciating sound, especially when you're trying to get an A in a class and you don't have any choice. There's no alternative, or there was no alternative back when I was doing it. So some of the other ones here before we take a little bit of a break. Screaming kids. Yeah, and that's what's interesting about this, is that kids are definitely, when they're screaming, it's one of the most aggravating sounds in the world. But when they're laughing, and I mentioned this earlier, and we'll take a look at the science on the worst sounds coming up in a few minutes, but the science says that a laughing baby is the best, most satisfying sound in the entire world. So definitely keep that in mind as you send some stuff in. Country music, someone says, it's like a toothache in my ear. Someone also says that specifically when the blinds are closed but the window is open and a breeze pulls on the blinds and makes them vibrate, I will rage until I find it. There you go. Some very interesting ones today. And we'll see if any of these wind up on the list of Canadians' worst, most grating noises. And that'll be coming up here in a few minutes. But right now, I think, we're going to take a little bit of a break. But as mentioned, we'll have those survey results for you coming up, along with a few more of your thoughts on the worst sounds. And we're also going to dive into the question of, should folks who love pumpkin spice latte be concerned at the fact that we might not have as many pumpkins this year? Spoiler alert, they shouldn't be worried, because PSL is not pumpkin. We're going to talk about the state of pumpkin farms, that and the most annoying noises in the entire world. That's coming up on hour number three on the Friday edition of the Courtney Theriault Show.
3: Out the door this afternoon, not seeing too much in the way of major delays. We do have a stall to watch out for. 97th Avenue westbound heading towards 105 Street. Westbound traffic, you'll need to stay over to the right. We do have crews doing some daytime work on the Capilano Bridge. Northbound barricades up in the right lane, you'll need to stay over to the center left. With the Subaru, you get more standard features than you'd expect, and great lease and finance offers you won't want to miss. 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With 880 Chad, Time Saver Traffic, I'm Justin Durbin.
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11: This is Global News. It's 301. I'm Thomas Dias. It's 21 degrees. A nearly two-month search for two Alberta boys is over after they were found safe yesterday in B.C. on a rural property in West Kelowna. The boys were allegedly abducted July 7th, triggering an Amber Alert, with the case stemming from a family court matter in Beaver Lodge involving one of the children. Staff Sergeant Derek Gladish says allegations of abuse have been investigated.
31: Those allegations were investigated by an independent agency, not the RCMP. And they were deemed unfounded.
11: The boy's mother and her partner have been arrested on warrants for violating a custody order and remain in custody. The children will be placed in the care of Alberta Children and Family Services. Alberta's government says it has made temporary changes to rules governing provincial voter lists after a major privacy breach. The province published a new policy yesterday that says copies of Alberta's official voter list given to political parties will now only include the number of voters in each voting area and municipality. The list previously included first and last names, home addresses, phone numbers, and a unique identifier for each registered voter. The change comes after a separatist group published a database in the spring that elections officials said included private information of nearly 3 million Albertans. Prime Minister Mark Carney says his government will introduce what he called the Safe Social Media Act this fall. Speaking to the Liberal Caucus in Ottawa today, Carney said his government is working to protect young people online.
32: We are safeguarding the digital world so our young people can be free and safe when they're navigating it. And we'll fight for Canada to lead the world in building the smart, safe digital tools of the next decade, including in AI.
11: The Prime Minister says growing concerns about online harms affecting children show the current system is not working and that stronger action is needed beyond what tech companies are doing. More news in a moment, but first, checking 880 CHED Time Saver Traffic, here's Justin Durbin.
3: We're still moving pretty well around the city this afternoon. We're not seeing too much in the way of major delays. We are keeping our eye on a bit of a slowdown on 97th Avenue westbound towards 105 Street. We have a stall in the left lane, so careful through there. And just watch for some daytime work wrapping up on the Capilano Bridge. Northbound, you'll need to stay over to the center left. 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Conditions in app. With 880 Chad, Time Saver Traffic, I'm Justin Durbin.
10: Thank you, Justin. While high gas prices caused by the Iran war have people fuming at the pump in both Canada and the U.S., but this driver in North Carolina says he's trying to take the higher prices in stride.
12: I think it's going to go down significantly in due time, but what are you going to do, stay at home? You gotta have gas. You're going to use gas. So, I mean, a dollar here, a dollar there, you're going to spend it somewhere.
10: Checking the markets, Canada's main stock index edged lower today, weighed down by broad-based losses to cap off a week where the S&P TSX Composite Index mostly struggled to find a direction. The Canadian dollar traded for 71.42 cents U.S. compared with 71.49 cents Thursday. The November crude oil contract was down $1.15 U.S. at $96.08 per barrel, and the December gold contract was up $25.20 U.S. at $4,424.90 an ounce. 880 Ched weather, sunny and 22 today, 25 tomorrow, 25 Sunday. I'm Thomas Dias. Your next scheduled newscast at 3:15 on 880 Ched.
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29: Alberta has opinions. 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Edmonton's News, today's talk.
1: Yeah, if a little Peter Gunn doesn't pick you up on a Friday afternoon, I don't know what will. You're giving up the theme songs for you here on this theme song week. Thanks to everyone who's thrown a suggestion our way on this. Hopefully we got to yours. If we didn't, apologies, but we still got another hour. It's still possible we'll hit the right note with you. Talking about hitting the right note, or rather the wrong note, we've been asking you all day, what sound is it that is basically like jabbing a pen in your eardrum? There's science behind this, by the way. Acoustic engineer Professor Trevor Cox, a few years ago, undertook the task. And following feedback from more than a million people, he came up with a list, scientifically, of the most aggravating audio. Now, we mentioned earlier that cat howling and bad violin, those were two of the top worst sounds, and they were contenders. But the sinister sounds, the top three sinister sounds, were as followed, according to science. Tied for third, crying babies and screeching train wheels. Layla, you have been validated. Your sound is one of the worst, according to science.
2: Thank you. Thank you. I feel seen.
1: Yeah, or heard.
2: Heard, yeah. Sorry.
1: Runner-up for the worst sound in the world, microphone feedback. Oops, sorry. Didn't mean to do that. I did mean to do that. I'm sorry. But the most nauseating noise in the world, according to science, is vomiting. There's no sound that makes people cover their ears quite as quickly as vomiting. You might also cover your eyes and your nose and just any sort of sense that might be affected by that. So here's the question. This is science, but what about you? What about Canadians? What sound really grinds your gears? Well, we've got Mario Canseco, friend of the show from a research company, and he's asked you what you feel about noise in your city and which noises are the ones that keep you up at night. And Mario, how about you? Before we dive into the numbers, what's the noise that really gets you, that grates you?
14: I'm happy to report that I find myself with 34% of Canadians who were bothered last year about unnecessary noise from vehicles. That's the thing that just drives me crazy. A motorcyclist who feels entitled to let us all know that he's about to leave, or a car that is revving up unnecessarily, or somebody in a sports car trying to, you know, be very, very noisy when it's actually a school zone and you can't go more than 30 kilometers an hour. That is the sound that I despise the most.
1: You know what? You could, you know, when you're leaving a parking lot and you rev your engine, you could just say goodbye. You don't have to rev your engine.
14: Completely unnecessary. And it's something that is affecting 40% of Albertans. When we look at the numbers from last year, it's the top noise that is reported by people we spoke to. Close second would be dogs barking at 32%. And then loud people outside the home at 25%. Now, one place where Alberta is definitely ahead of the curve is drivers honking the horn. The average across Canada is 20%. In Alberta, it's only at 10%. So whatever you are doing, keep it up, because we're not that lucky here in British Columbia.
1: Yeah, well, my wife, who likes to provide gentle reminders to drivers who might not be the best behind the wheel, she will tell you that they deserve the horn and it's not her fault that she had to lean into it. So I guess let's start broadly here. I mean, we talked a little bit about what obviously is bothering Albertans, but overall, I mean, are we getting noisier as a country and, you know, city to city? What's the sense in terms of noise out there?
14: Well, this is definitely part of what we're seeing. 56% of Canadians telling us, I believe my city or town is noisier than it used to be. It climbs to 61% in Alberta. So it's something that is affecting Western Canadians more. We look at the numbers and we compare Quebec, Atlantic Canada, and Ontario with Saskatchewan, Manitoba, BC, and Alberta, and we definitely on the West Coast, on the west side of the country, believe that things are getting a lot noisier than they used to be. Similar numbers when it comes to noise on the street. 42% of Albertans saying my street is noisier than it used to be. And I think a lot of this has to do with the way in which we got used to things after the COVID-19 pandemic. I know it's been years since then, but we had a lot of people who were suddenly working from home and started to notice some of the noises in their neighborhood more often than others. My expectation was, as we leave the pandemic behind, we'll find people saying that their city or town isn't getting noisier, but it really hasn't been the case over the past couple of years.
1: Yeah, and I think maybe in Alberta, you know, we've talked about the flood of folks who've moved out here, and I think maybe it's a case that you've got more cars, more bikes on the street, more cycles on the street, that, you know, something like that could be part of the factor too. It's just a growing population here, whereas, you know, folks in the coast in Vancouver or in Toronto and Montreal, they've been used to this for years, so it doesn't seem like it's as new a thing, even with the little COVID dip that we saw there. Obviously, we talked about cars, we talked about dogs. What are some of the other things that Canadians just honestly would rather just plug their ears and not have to deal with?
14: Well, construction-related noises is a big one. 21% in Alberta, 39% in British Columbia. Car alarms, one in four Canadians telling us, I was bothered by this noise when I was at home. Loud people outside yelling or screaming at a nearby home. Power tools is also a big one at 20%. And loud music playing inside a vehicle. This one is interesting because it used to be not really that high a few years ago. I think we all been in that situation where somebody has their stereo way up when they're driving and people give them a little bit of a stare. We're starting to see that happen more often across the country. Not the stare, but the loud music playing inside the vehicle. 20% in Alberta and across the entire country.
1: So we hate these noises. They drive us absolutely batty, but are we doing anything about it?
14: Well, there's a little bit of change when we look at the numbers at the national level. 18% of Canadians telling us that they wore earplugs to mitigate noise while inside their home. 13% who said, I actually bought hardware to mitigate noise, noise-canceling headphones or earphones, for instance. But the numbers are lowest across the entire country in Alberta. We have 76% of Albertans who said, I didn't do any of these things to try to deal with noise. I didn't report any noise concerns to the police. I didn't move away from my previous home because of noise. And I certainly didn't buy any noise-canceling headphones. So a bit of a stiff upper lip situation in Alberta when we compare it with the rest of the country. The other thing that is quite remarkable is we are more likely to find people who are younger than 35, who are making, who are doing something to deal with noise. And, you know, your expectation would have been maybe it's the 55 and overs who are going to complain about some kids playing outside. But it's ultimately the 18 to 34-year-olds who are more likely to say, I'm trying to have a good time where I live, or I'm trying to concentrate because I work from home and I can do it with all of these distractions around me.
1: There you go. Well, I'll tell you what my solution is, by the way, being 50% deaf. That's kind of a long way to cutting down the concerns I have around sound. Do not try this at home. Do not try and make yourself deaf. Mario, well, this is an interesting insight, and I know that it's a conversation that the folks have been going crazy for online because there are a lot of sounds that drive them crazy. So appreciate you coming on, and hopefully you'll have a muffler-free evening.
14: Thank you. You too.
1: There you go. You got thoughts on that? Keep them coming. You got lots of noises that are driving you batty. 780-451-8800. 403-974-8255. We'll check in with some of those thoughts coming up on this Friday edition of the Courtney Theriault Show.
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0: is entering the fall parliamentary session as a powerful, confident, and united country. Speaking to Liberal MPs in Ottawa today, Carney said one of the federal government's first priorities will be legislation to speed up reviews of major infrastructure projects. Well, Canada could help Europe secure new energy supplies, but experts say that does not necessarily mean Canadian oil and gas tankers crossing the Atlantic. Prime Minister Carney discussed closer ties with the European Union during a visit to France this week as Europe looks to reduce its reliance on other energy suppliers. Experts say Canada currently lacks the East Coast infrastructure needed to easily send large amounts of oil and gas to Europe. And Russians have begun 3 days of voting in the country's first wartime parliamentary election. Political experts say it's a heavily stage-managed election featuring virtually no opposition in order to secure the Kremlin's political dominance and give its continued war with Ukraine a veneer of legitimacy. Just ahead of 880 CHED Time Saver Traffic, I'm Thomas Dias.
1: Every day there's always big decisions to make. 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Hi, it's Tracy Gray. 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
2: Starting off with some good news. Looks like that daytime work is wrapped up on the Capilano Bridge. Northbound, everything is open and moving as you make your way through. We do still have this stall to watch out for, 97th Avenue westbound towards 105 Street. It's in the left lane and busy already on the White Mud westbound, backing up from the Rainbow Valley Bridge towards 111th Street. With the Subaru, you get more standard features than you'd expect and great lease and finance offers you won't want to miss. 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With 880 CHED Time Saver Traffic, I'm Justin Durbin.
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0: has opinions. Courtney Theriault has a microphone. 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
1: All right, a little Peanuts gang leading into the business update and checking on today's market once again with Leanna Wojcniak with the Popowich Carmally Advisor Group and CIBC Wood Gundy.
2: Well, it was a bit of a negative day to end the week today. TSX finishing the day down 70 points at 35,805. Dow down 95 points at 51,683. Oil was down about

0: $2.12 at $99.79 a barrel. Natural gas about even at $2.90. The Canadian dollar positive by 2 basis points at $71.47, and gold up $17 at $44.17 an ounce. And we saw IKEA Canada come out saying that they were making affordability really a central tenet of their pitch to try and bring in more budget-conscious and value-conscious shoppers in the Canadian space. A couple of ways that they're trying to do that. One is expanding their used furniture sales. So they have a sellback program that's growing quickly, which lets customers bring in what they're calling gently used IKEA furniture for store credit, and then reselling those pieces that have been returned through this program. They're also focusing on the food side in their lead up to the 50th anniversary of operating here in Canada, introducing offers like $1 breakfast to draw in some of those value-seeking customers. The retailer says that they can still feed a family of four for under $30 at their restaurants. Now, recent results show that this is working. In Canada, retail sales were down about 2.5% last year, but store visits to IKEA were up about 1.6%, and online traffic was up over 11%. So Canadians are still looking for a deal and going to IKEA to try and...
1: All right, there you go. That is your business update, courtesy of Leanne Wojcniak. A few more texts here as we're talking about noises that irk you. By the way, I don't know why I do this. It's because my brain goes this way. We heard Charlie Brown off the hop there. Of course, one of the great theme songs of all time. That was recommended by one of our producers, Talia. And are you familiar, Layla? Are you familiar with Charlie Brown?
2: I don't think I am.
1: Okay, it's interesting. It's the longest running comic strip. It was the longest running comic strip in the history of North America. Do you know what a comic strip is?
2: Is it like a kid's magazine?
1: Okay. It used to be a time and place when people would get the newspaper and there would be a page where there would be these cartoons, these little windows, these little blocks, four little windows or three little windows next to each other.
2: Okay.
1: And they would tell a story, an animated story in three or four frames.
2: Okay.
1: And usually there would be a joke involved. And this is something that I used to wake up every day, especially on the weekend when we got the colored comic strips. Because during the week, it's black and white. But on the weekends, you had an entire section of the newspaper colorized comic strips.
2: Okay, and why on the weekends? They have more money?
1: I guess.
2: To print colored pages?
1: Yeah. They could afford ink. They could afford color ink once a week, basically, is what it came down to. But Peanuts was one of the longest running comic strips. Involved Charlie Brown, who was a bit of a sad sack loser, and all of his friends, including his dog Snoopy. Have you heard of Snoopy?
2: Oh, I know Snoopy. Okay. Now I know Snoopy. Yeah, I had a Snoopy plushie. When I was in here, but I didn't watch the show, but I know the character.
3: Of course.
1: Yeah. Did you know that Snoopy had friends, or did you just think Snoopy was doing his own thing? Which, to be fair, if you've read the comic strip or watched any of the animated specials, he is usually just doing his own thing. He's a cool dog.
3: 100%.
2: I think, well, for me, Snoopy was a plushie. That's it. I had no idea it was even a show or there's a comic strip. It was my plushie.
1: Yeah, someone texted in and say, if you remember, they actually used to come out with a full-color comic book on the weekends. I believe it was in the Sunday paper. I couldn't remember if it was Saturday or Sunday, but it was Sunday. So thank you for reminding me which day of the week it was. So there you go. Okay, I was curious. Amen.
3: Well, speaking of comic strips and all that, there's a kind of like a weird way they were revived, at least on my socials feed or whatever.
1: Yeah.
3: You know how you're on TikTok, you can have like a carousel or a slideshow, whatever. So I saw a bunch of like Calvin and Hobbes ones where each panel was a different slide.
1: Wow.
3: So you were sliding through the comic strip and they were like just putting out old Calvin and Hobbes comics on TikTok.
1: I love that. Easy content generation, and you connect with the way that we used to do things back in the day.
3: Yeah.
1: Calvin and Hobbes is great.
3: Oh yeah.
1: I gotta ask Layla, do you know Calvin and Hobbes?
2: No, I'm sorry. And I know Ayman is younger than me, and
3: I
2: he knows, but here's the thing. I didn't grow up in North America, so I'm very sorry.
1: Well, we'll hook you up with some comic strips here. I've got a Calvin and Hobbes book at home. Do you know what a book is?
2: You're so funny. Yes, I know what a book is, but I want this like colored comic strips.
1: Okay. Well, we'll get this figured out for you
2: here. The Sunday edition.
1: Oh, man. We're going to get some of your texts here, and we're also going to talk about the state of pumpkins. Yeah, a frightening landscape for pumpkin farms, and not just because it's Halloween around the corner. That coming up as we keep on rolling here on the Friday edition of the Courtney Theriault Show.
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13: Aiden Ganim with you, bringing you your sports. The Edmonton Elks gearing up for a big game tomorrow afternoon against the Toronto Argonauts. Team still sitting on an impressive 10-3 record for first place in the West, but if they want to keep it that way, they've got to keep on rolling. Toronto's had an interesting year. They're second in the East with a 7-6 record, led by one of the best quarterbacks in the CFL, Chad Kelly. Won't be an easy out, and Elks head coach Mark Killam knows that.
14: They got a chance to win every single week. They're going to put the ball down the field. He's going to be able to find it and fit it into tight windows. He leads the league in passing yards and pretty sure passing touchdowns. He's dangerous. That offense is dangerous anytime they have him. They have some weapons around him.
13: Elks and Argos tomorrow at 1, the countdown to kickoff show at 11:30 right here on 880 CHED. In the Oilers' world, camp continuing for the Blue and Orange. Their preseason begins tomorrow against the Winnipeg Jets. One guy who's had a lot of eyes on him right now is Matthias Ekholm. 36 years old, he's getting up there in age, but still wants to contribute.
15: I've had a lot of discussions with my wife at this over the summer, and you're looking at, there's a few guys that, I mean, most recently Corey Perry, he goes from being a 50-goal scorer to be, if he was stubborn, he'd probably probably would have been out of the league at 35 because he still thinks that, but he kind of converted into a second career and is still playing, right? So not saying I'll be a Corey Perry here in the next few years, but my biggest goal is to help the team.
13: Oilers are back, 6 p.m. puck drop tomorrow night in Rogers Place. Brennan Escott with the face-off show at 4:30. 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
16: This is Global News. It's 3:30. I'm Thomas Dias. It's 22 degrees, our expected high for the day. Mounties say an intense investigation led them to a rural property in West Kelowna yesterday where they found two Alberta boys safe and healthy after they were allegedly abducted from a hamlet in northwestern Alberta more than 2 months ago. RCMP say the boy's mother and her partner have been arrested and charged with contravening a custody order. Well, just in time for a gorgeous weekend, blue-green algae has been found in the water at Wobbleman Lake. You're being warned to avoid swimming or wading where blooms are visible and to keep pets away from the water and shoreline there. And Alberta is temporarily changing how voter information is shared with political parties following a major privacy breach. Under the new policy, parties will receive only the number of voters in each voting area and municipality instead of names, addresses, phone numbers, and unique voter identifiers. The change follows the publication of a database that officials said contained private information on nearly 3 million Albertans. Checking 880 CHED time saver traffic, here's Justin Durbin.
17: We're still moving pretty well around the city this afternoon. We do have some delays on the Yellowhead east and westbound starting to pick up in between 107 and 121 Street through the construction. Some early volume on the White Mud westbound backing up from the Rainbow Valley Bridge towards 111th Street. And we have a stall to watch out for 97th Avenue westbound towards 105th Street. It's in the left lane. 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With 880 CHED time saver traffic, I'm Justin Durbin.
16: Thank you, Justin. 880 CHED weather down to 7 degrees overnight, followed by a mainly sunny high of 25 tomorrow. I'm Thomas Dias. Your next scheduled newscast at 3:45 on 880 CHED.
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22: 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Courtney Terrio has a microphone. 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Edmonton's News. Today's talk.
1: There you go. Another classic, a bit of sound from Charlie Brown, the Great Pumpkin Special. And yeah, of course, as we know, pumpkin spice season is officially upon us. Layla today was talking about how much she loves pumpkin spice matcha. Apparently that's a thing. It curdles my stomach thinking about that. What's next? Pumpkin spice Pepto-Bismol to settle my stomach? But here's the thing, by the way. Pumpkin spice, you know this, but it does not contain pumpkin, right? It's ground cinnamon, nutmeg, ginger, cloves, allspice, and human remains. Okay, maybe not that last one, but it's probably for the best that PSL doesn't require pumpkin because growers have been having a devil of a time this year with the weather. All this as we head into their busy season. So I want to get lay of the land ahead of Halloween and to talk to us about how things have been going on the old pumpkin patch. Joined now by the co-owner of Somerset Farms up in Alberta's Parkland County, Kate DeWint, with us this afternoon. Kate, how you doing?
23: I'm good.
1: Now,
23: thanks
1: as
23: for having me.
1: As a pumpkin purist, do you do pumpkin spice latte?
23: Yeah, I do.
1: It's okay. No judgment. No judgment. I was just curious if you were one of those people who didn't like the fact that your product was being having its name put on something that has no pumpkin in it. So it's all good.
23: No, I'm all right with it. It is the warm spices that everybody loves, and whether you put a little pumpkin in or not, I'm okay with that.
1: Well, let's talk about the state of affairs for you guys, because it's been a wild year for weather across many parts of the country, but here in Alberta, it was a really wet, soggy summer, and I'm hearing that was a bit of an issue for you guys.
23: Yeah, it was a really tough growing year for sure. We put in just under 7,000 plants, and we had about 3,000 of those die. They drowned in our fields. So it was a bit of a rocky start. We had 13 inches of rain in our area in the month of June and colder temperatures. And so not only did things drown, but everything that was still alive was stunted. So we're just starting to see some fruit coming off of our plants now, which is incredibly late for us. And luckily, we did have 2 days of frost in the area, but they did miss our field. So unfortunately, other growers who weren't on a hill probably got hit early, which means they didn't get any really fruit off of their crops this year.
1: Oh my.
23: We were one of the lucky ones, I would say. But yeah, we're getting a little bit, but it's seriously diminished compared to normal years.
1: No kidding. Yeah, I don't think I've ever heard the phrase pumpkin drowning before. It sounds awful. And certainly for your bottom line, how has that impacted the business overall in terms of, I guess, because you don't just do the crops, but you guys have people come to the farm as well.
23: Yeah, well, we have noticed a decrease in the amount of people who wanted to come to our farm this year because our field had to be closed. The rain caused a lot of damage to the field. So when the pumpkins were flooding, it was because there was massive overland runoff. Our field's a little bit hilly. And so we have drainage trenches in our field that are probably 8 inches wide and 12 inches deep. So a really easy way for someone to break an ankle or a leg. So we had to close the field. And because of that and the lack of product, we had to implement a little bit of an admission fee this year, which is not what we normally do. But we have to recoup costs somehow or I won't be able to plant next year. Because like every farmer, we put all of this out in the springtime and hope for the best. And then we pay staff and machinery costs and fuel, which is rising every day, to get everything into the ground and out of the ground. And then when you don't get any payback in the fall, it makes it really hard to plant in the spring.
1: Yeah, it sounds like you could use a little something in your pumpkin spice latte to help deal with this. Is there anything you can do, or are you guys just basically subject to the whim of the weather? If it's going to basically be, flood-like conditions for the pumpkins to the point where they're drowning, or you're dealing with, the frost, which is not atypical in Alberta, obviously, but are you guys just beholden to whatever Mother Nature throws your way?
23: Kind of like all farmers, we're kind of just at the mercy of Mother Nature. I mean, we choose our pumpkins very carefully based on a 90-day growing season, knowing that we can get late frost and early frost, so late in June and really early in September. We know that. We plan around that. This was sort of really extraordinary and not in a good way. And so there was no way to plan for this. There's no way to mitigate this. Like I said, we are on a hill, and so that's lucky in many ways, but it's a little bit rolling too. So when it was raining and pouring and the ground got so saturated, it pooled in many areas, and that's why the pumpkins drowned. So I know some farmers can get crop insurance. I haven't looked into it in years on my end because previously it wasn't worth it. They typically make crop insurance for very large farms, and our farm is only an 80-acre farm, and we only grow about 5 acres of pumpkins. And so value-wise, they value every acre as if I grew 100 acres of pumpkins, and that's not the value that I get off of my crop. So I don't know. It may be something I have to look into again in the future. Otherwise, maybe we're going to try our best to just, if we have a good year, to put a little extra aside to take care of years like this.
1: Yeah, because, to your point, obviously, this sounds like an outlier, one of the craziest years, if not the craziest year you guys have seen in terms of weather. But I think of, pumpkins, I think of them as being a fairly hardy crop. I wouldn't think that, I wouldn't think that water would drown them. So I totally, at least, from an amateur's perspective, understand where you're coming from. Now, here's the thing. As I said, obviously, it's been a pain in the butt for you and growers here. It's been the same way in other parts of the country. I know that, different types of weather patterns have caused grief on other pumpkin patches. Does this mean a shortage of pumpkins heading into the busy season, into the Halloween season?
23: Well, we actually, in order to make sure that we had enough for people and so that people would pay an admission fee, we actually ended up ordering some pumpkins from around Tabor area where there's some larger farms. So the Tabor area, which is where there's lots of large pumpkin farms, they seem to have have done really well this year. They didn't get the flooding rains the same time we did. So their crop is okay, which probably means there won't be a shortage. But if you're looking to go directly to a pumpkin patch like mine and others in central and northern Alberta, it might be a little harder to find some pumpkins. And definitely you'll notice their crops are a little bit different than most years.
1: Yeah. I mean, and with that then, I mean, are your pumpkins, I guess, the ones that did make it through all of this, are they the normal size, the normal type, or has something happened to that?
23: No, our types are diminished. Like, okay. On our farm, we grow 67 different types of pumpkins, which most people are like, what? I didn't even know you had that many.
1: today I learned, so rest assured, yeah.
23: So we grow everything from tiny ones to big ones, pink ones, white ones, green ones, yellow ones, and everything in between. So the colored pumpkins tend to be longer season pumpkins, so those ones are really struggling this year. The smaller pumpkins tend to grow in shorter seasons, mm-hmm. so those mini pumpkins are kind of doing okay. The carving pumpkins that are short season are also doing okay, but the pretty pumpkins, those decorative ones, the ones that are like bougie that people love to put on their porch steps, those ones are the ones that really struggled this year just because our season is so very short here, and then add the crazy weather and we got nothing.
1: Yeah, so it wouldn't hurt for folks who are looking to get the pumpkins you're talking about right there. Maybe if you don't wait is basically what you're maybe suggesting.
23: Yeah, don't wait. And I mean, I always suggest get your pumpkins before frost. Most grocery stores can't keep their pumpkins indoors, and frost does hurt them over time. So if you can buy from somewhere where they keep them indoors or buy from a local grower before frost, it helps everybody out. You'll be happier with your product and it'll help us get them out of the fields faster.
1: There you go. I would be remiss to, obviously, knowing that you guys have been up against it this year with respect to the weather and doing your darndest to keep the ship afloat, that if folks wanted to come out and experience what you guys got down there at Somerset Farms, give us maybe a website or an address, or how can folks come and check you out?
23: So our website is www.edmontonpickapumpkin.com. And yeah, you have to purchase tickets in advance for our farm. The tickets are only $5 per person, ages 3 and up. And there's lots of time slots available for today and this weekend coming up. And then we're going to reevaluate things. But if people want to visit us this weekend, we would love to see them come out.
1: Yeah, well, and I'll tell you what, across Alberta, whether you're going to a pumpkin patch in Taber or a pumpkin patch in Parkland County, the weather finally seems to be agreeable with what we were hoping to see in June and July. But hopefully we've steered some people your way, Kate, and that the end of the season here works in your favor. And I appreciate you coming on. And as I said, don't be afraid. You deserve to put a little something extra in your pumpkin spice latte this weekend.
23: Thank you very much. Thanks for having us and talking to me.
1: There you go. That's Kate Wint, co-owner of Somerset Farms over in Parkland County, just outside of Edmonton. And as you heard, it's an issue that has plagued pumpkin growers across Canada. Here, obviously, we're dealing with too much water. Out east, I think there were some drought-like conditions. Some parts of the province, obviously, Taber, managing to skirt by some of the worst of this. But thankfully, they are able to step up and help supply folks like the Somerset Farms to be able to meet the quota that they need for this time of year. Because, as we get into Halloween season, folks, make sure you get your pumpkins. Get them early, because it does sound like the potential exists that some of the ones that you'd put on your porch might be a little bit more difficult to come by. All right, we're getting close to the tail end on this Friday edition of the Courtney Theriault Show. We'll be back with a few more of your thoughts on the whole cornucopia of conversations that we've been having. That's coming up in just a moment.
0: Hey, it's Stacey Brotzel. 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
16: Sherwood Park has a new school bringing elementary and junior high students under one roof. Forest Grove School replaces a Cole Campbelltown and Sherwood Heights Junior High, which had both been educating students for more than six decades. The new $53 million school can accommodate more than 1,000 students and includes two gymnasiums. We'll talk about adding insult to injury. A 27-year-old man in Saskatoon has been charged after accidentally shooting himself at a local home. City police say the man had reportedly been trying to break down a firearm when it discharged, and he's now facing a total of seven weapons-related charges. And Cuba's power grid has once again collapsed, leaving millions of people across the island once again without electricity. Power grid collapses in Cuba have worsened since January after the U.S. imposed an energy blockade aimed at forcing a change in Cuba's political system. Just ahead of 880 CHED Time Saver Traffic, I'm Thomas Dias.
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17: Keeping our eye on a couple issues this afternoon. We have a stall being cleared up on 97th Avenue westbound towards 105 Street. Tow truck on scene. You'll still need to stay over to the center right. Looks like we have some delays on the east end A as you make your way southbound just after the Sherwood Park freeway overpass. And watch for delays outside the city of Collision Highway 68 Township Road 514. We have delays in all directions there. $5 faves delivered to you. Yeah, it's real. Skip's delivering $5 deals all over Alberta. Fire up the Apple. This incredible deal lasts. Skip to the good part. With 880 CHED Time Saver Traffic, I'm Justin Durbin.
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0: theme song that we were going to close things out with on television theme song week here on the Courtney Theriot Show. There is perhaps no song that serves better as a second Canadian anthem than that one right there, the theme song to The Littlest Hobo. And, you know, I play it on any occasion where I can think to bring it into the mix. And so thanks to everyone out there, by the way, for their suggestions on that today. I did want to let you know, of course, coming up here in just a few minutes on QR and 880 Ched, we've got Flames Now and Oilers Now. And the crew in Calgary, they have the Eric Francis Hour returning. That kicks off at 5 o'clock. They've got four sets of Stampeders tickets to give away. And, of course, Pat and Jock will yap like they do. And one of their big discussions today will be who's the better option on the number one power play from the defensive perspective. As for Bob and company here in Edmonton on Oilers Now, you've got the Cult of Hockey's David Staples. Kevin Radamski, Director of Business Ops over with the WHL's Edmonton Oil Kings. It's Friesen Brothers Friday Frenzy with Rick Dhaliwal. And we got Washington Capitals analyst Alan May. That is what you can expect for the Puckheads coming up in about 10, 11 minutes here on QR Calgary and 880 Ched. Of course, I want to also send big love to all of you out there for your great suggestions today when it comes to things that just get under your skin, the sounds that just make you want to burst a blood vessel. Gene was saying dogs that constantly bark. We're surrounded by 12 dogs between our crescent and across the alley. Steve says the opening of windows in the summer did we do that one? No, this is a different one. Apparently a few people are mentioning the opening of windows in the summer as being an issue here. And he says in his case, the bikes behind my apartment shake my windows when they fly by. It just echoes so loud. Gord says, I grew up in a small town where as farm kids had blue bottles on their mufflers. Now I'm in the city, and it's those tuner cars with the pop-pop mufflers. I blame Vin Diesel and his Fast and Furious franchise. Steve says, the Hawks choppers flying over my house on a nice, quiet, relaxing day when I'm outside trying to enjoy the day. That just ruins it for me. So there you go. Just a few thoughts on that. And, yeah, big thanks to every one of you. I don't know. Should we close the show up with Layla whistling? I'm not going to put that on you again. Although we did get one person saying, I can't find the text right now, but there was one person who was not a fan of your whistling.
1: Oh, really?
0: Yeah.
1: Well, then let's not do it.
0: Yeah. I mean, if I don't want you to do it. Just like I don't know nobody wants me to play Mariah Carey again.
1: I'll choose Mariah over my whistling.
0: Okay. Well, there will be lots of opportunity, I think, this fall, this winter for us to play Mariah Carey. Yeah, so that's it. That is a wrap on the show. Thank you so much for squeezing us in to your day. I know you've got a lot of other options, a lot of other places that you could spend your afternoon, but very thankful to have you be part of the conversation that we're putting on here, and we'll be at it again on Monday, taking a couple days off to recharge, and we'll be back with what we hope will be scintillating conversation for you here on the Courtney Theriot Show, starting at 1 o'clock. Have yourselves one heck of a weekend.
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0: There we go. That is why my microphone was not working. I forgot to hit a button. How's it going, everybody? Aiden Gann, I'm taking a look at sports with you. Elks are flying high this season and clinched playoffs last week, but if they can hang on and finish first in the West, that puts them 2 wins away from the team's first Grey Cup in 11 years. So that's where the focus is. New challenge presents itself tomorrow against the Toronto Argonauts. That team is second in the East, so it's not just one that the Elks can take lightly. One guy that might be out of the lineup is running back Justin Rankin. Hurt himself last week against the Stampede. Peters, Elks quarterback Cody Fajardo.
1: I think a little bit. Also, guys coming off head injuries or injuries, they're not their normal workhorse where you can give them 14, 15, 20 carries. You know, like that's something that you have to almost manage in the game and see how guys are feeling. So if it turns into a drop back and throw a game to protect our running back position, that's what it has to be. And
0: Elks and Argos in Toronto tomorrow at 1. The countdown to kickoff show is at 11:30 right here on 880 CHED. In the Oilers' world, the Blue and Orange continue to fine-tune things in training camp. A short one, the preseason starts tomorrow against the Winnipeg Jets. One guy to keep an eye on is Isaac Howard. Kind of like Matt Savoy, a year in the AHL last season, and he dominated. Now he's trying to grab a full-time role.
2: Yeah, I mean, I don't want to overstress it or look into it more than it is. Of course, it's a big opportunity, and you know, I want to be an NHL player, and I think it's laid out in front of me just to go work hard, harp on small details, and show up every day and just be hungry, and I think it'll take care of itself.
0: Oilers and Jets tomorrow night at 6 in Rogers Place. The face-off show is at 4:30. There's your look at sports.
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6: This is Global News. It's 4 o'clock. I'm Thomas Dias. It's 22 degrees. Two children from northwestern Alberta who were the subject of an Amber Alert in July have been found safe and sound in BC. Staff Sergeant Derek Gladish provided an update today confirming the boys were found yesterday on a rural property in West Kelowna.
7: They were in good health. My investigators did send me a picture and they seemed to be happy young children. They did not seem to be in any sort of distress.
6: An Amber Alert had been issued in early July after Mounties said the boys were taken from Valhalla Center, northwest of Grand Prairie. They say the boys' mother and her partner have been arrested and charged with contravening a custody order. The children will be transferred to the custody of Alberta Children and Family Services. News in a moment, but first, checking 880 CHED Time Saver Traffic, here's Justin Durbin.
8: Starting off with some good news, looks like that stall 97th Avenue westbound has been cleared up before 105 Street. Everything is open and moving there. Dealing with a collision causing some delays on the east 10-day southbound just south of the Sherwood Park Freeway, so careful as you make your way through. And we have a collision outside the city, Highway 60 near Township Road 514. We do have delays in all directions here. Crews on scene. 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With 880 CHED Time Saver Traffic, I'm Justin Durbin.
6: Thank you, Justin. Well, the NDP opposition is speaking out after the province published a new policy this week that takes names and addresses off the official provincial voters list. It's a temporary move in response to a major privacy breach this year. The voter list normally includes first and last names, home addresses, phone numbers, and a unique identifier for each voter. NDP House Leader Christina Gray is worried about voter fraud.
9: Political parties like mine need information to be able to scrutinize what's happening during the referendum to make sure that things are legitimate.
6: The change comes after a separatist group published a database in the spring that elections officials said included private information of nearly 3 million Albertans. Investigators traced the database to a copy of the list given to a fringe political party. When Albertans vote in the October 19th referendum, an Alberta senator is hoping they won't just vote against separation, but also vote no on the UCP government's other policy proposals. Paula Simons calls those questions the Noxious Nine and told 880 CHED this morning Stacey Brotzel that she feels they're crafted in a misleading way.
10: Even people who clearly are going to vote to stay in Canada may be bamboozled, or, I mean, bamboozled is a hard word, but they may, you know, they may look at the question and go, oh, okay, well, that seems reasonable, and vote yes. And the consequences of that for Alberta's future and our future within Canada could be very dire.
6: Well, she notes several of the policies violate the Constitution, but says the major threat is that they make Alberta look unwelcoming and backward. Well, the Eppington Spectrum Building, formerly known as Northlands Park Racetrack and Casino, is slated for demolition on Monday afternoon. The building was shuttered in 2019, with most of the outbuildings connected to the racetrack already down. Prep work for tearing down the Coliseum continues, with hazardous materials being removed over the next few months. And Saskatchewan Premier Scott Moe is musing about the province building a nuclear power plant along the North Saskatchewan River. Moe has told delegates at an oil show in Lloydminster that the potential site could be near the city on the Alberta boundary, but he says it would ultimately be up to the province's electrical utility, SaskPower, to determine the need for a new nuclear plant. Moe's office says there's been no formal announcement on the potential project. 880 Ched weather. We're expecting a low of 8 degrees overnight now, followed by a sunny high of 25 tomorrow, sunny and 26 Sunday, sunny Monday with a high of 27. It's 22 degrees in the capital city. I'm Thomas Dias, ahead of 880 Ched's Oilers Now with Bob Stauffer.
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0: right, let's go. Welcome, everybody. 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What we're going to do is we're going to do a little bit of crossfire, and we're going to go to the Canadian markets every Friday and get a couple different voices on. By popular demand, the always animated Rick Dhaliwal will join us at 5 o'clock out of Vancouver, and from Calgary, Flames broadcaster Derek Wills. And then story time in the second hour of Friesen Brothers Friday Frenzy with Al May. And the story he's going to tell you today about who he trains with, it's quite something. First hour of the show, David Staples, Cult of Hockey, and Edmonton Oil Kings business director, one of the top guys in the league, Kevin Radomski, as the Oil Kings open up their regular season tomorrow night, and then home on Sunday. Of course, tomorrow night, the Edmonton Oilers, Cam Moon and myself will have the call of the game, along with Rob Brown and Brendan Escott, the Oilers Radio Network, the Oilers and the Winnipeg Jets, preseason game number one. There's some good players going to be in the lineup, I believe, for the Oilers. Don't forget, you can reach us at any time on the River Cree Resort and Casino hotline, 780-451-8800. 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Excitement. 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Ron X, at Oilers Now. You can tweet me personally, Bob_Stauffer, Aiden Ganim, at Aiden Ganim _. Aiden, thank you very much for filling in.
1: Of course.
0: You're going to do an hour Tuesday when I fly to Winnipeg. You're hosting the show Wednesday as we are tied up for an event. You're going to do an hour on Thursday, and you're now doing, as we fly to Vancouver, and you're hosting Friday as we do another event. So
1: sounds like fun.
0: And we'll just keep it quiet on but people will find out soon enough with what's going on. Our top story for Legacy Heating and Cooling, home and no payments, no interest for a year. 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It was day two of Oilers training camp, the second session on the ice today. They had a scrimmage. It was interesting that neither Jason Dickinson nor Matthias Ekholm participated in the scrimmage today, both older veteran players. It was clear to me that Dickinson was a little bit laboring in the early practice over at the downtown community arena, and then they went over and scrimmaged in Rogers Place. Let's go to the Oilers Now Audio Vault for Direct Workwear.
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0: All right. One of the things that we're seeing here, we talked a bit about Devin Levi yesterday in goal. Off to a good start in terms of impressing as a newbie in the mix. Another guy that's caught everybody's eye is Isaac Howard. Here is Edmonton Oilers head coach Mike Babcock.
3: Howie went away and he got to work. He can flat out skate. He's been way more competitive. He's still got to learn to play without the puck way more. In the National Hockey League, you never get the puck. You're a skilled guy. If you don't work to get it, you never get it. He wants the puck. Well, how's he going to get it? You got to work.
0: All right, and Isaac Howard had these thoughts on Mike Babcock's be in the right place style.
4: I think it's super direct, simple. It takes the guessing element out of it. We kind of know exactly how he's going to want us to play, and I think it's going to be five guys on the ice on the same page, knowing where everyone will be and what the play is going to be, and I think that's where I've had my most success. My coach at Michigan State, Adam Nightingale, was similar in that way of five guys knowing exactly what's going on every shift, and I think as an offensive guy, it makes it easier.
0: Well, Isaac Howard played at Michigan State. Zach Hyman came out of Michigan, not with the same sort of press clippings as the Hobey Baker winner Isaac Howard did, but Zach Hyman gave us a little bit of a comparative analysis on Isaac Howard from last year to this year.
1: Definitely a more mature player. He's a great kid. He wants to be an NHL player, a full-time NHL player. He doesn't just want it. He thrives for it. He's working as hard as anybody can work out there. I think he's really attentive to the details and what he has to do. I think everybody knows that he has an unbelievable shot. Nobody worries if he can score or make plays. He can do all those things. It's just going and being physical and getting in on the puck first and doing all the little things. And I thought he was great in the scrimmage. It's been fun playing with him. It'll be fun to, you know, I think we'll only get two preseason games as a vet, so be able to play with him and just, yeah, he's a big part of it. If he can establish himself into the player that we all think he can be and he wants to be, then he's going to be a huge part of this team.
0: And Mike Babcock, Oilers head coach, added some additional perspective on finding roles for the younger players.
3: So if at the end of the night, you don't get to play, the other thing is, if you're a young guy and you sit on the bench and you get ice cold and then you go out, you're not ready because it got in your head. If you're a 12-year veteran and you know your job, you can sit there for a week, you just know your job, you go out and do it. With the bottom six in our team, we have to make them more important. And we want to do that because that'll keep our top guys 21 minutes instead of worn out. And night after night after night, if you want to go after the other team and wear them down, you can't play too much.
0: There you go. And one more comment here from Isaac Howard on being with Zach Hyman and Ryan Nugent-Hopkins to start training camp.
4: Yeah, I mean, I'm not looking into lines too much. Obviously, it's early in camp. But of course, I've loved playing with those guys the last couple of days. They're great players. I think that dynamic of the line has been great, of just hunting pucks, using our speed, always having an F3. So I mean, it's been great, and you know, obviously, I'm not looking at it too much, but it's been good.
0: All right, there you go. It is 4:14 in Edmonton, and I know yesterday I didn't host the show. I was out at the Oilers Media Golf Tournament, but did want to send out a special belated happy birthday to Edmonton radio icon, Daily Doug. Nobody could antagonize Mark Spector more than Daily Doug, who, by the way, was often right. Geez, you don't look a day over 65, Doug. Happy 55th. We will go off to a 880 News weather traffic update. It's 4:14 in Oil Country.
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2: Here's some concerning news. The Federal Privacy Commissioner's Office says it's looking into a major cyber attack that has exposed the driver's license data of 153 million people in the U.S. and Canada. This week, RCMP confirmed they're monitoring reports that scans of millions of driver's licenses were obtained by hackers from a digital verification company and are now being sold on the dark web. Eppington police say the province's police watchdog has been notified after a 27-year-old man suddenly died while he was in custody. Police say officers had entered the man's cell yesterday to start the release process, but he was found unresponsive on the floor and soon declared dead. And Prime Minister Mark Carney says his government is focused on lowering costs and protecting Canada's sovereignty, but acknowledges some of the plans will take time to deliver results. Carney told Liberal MPs today that the fall sitting will include major legislation, including a bill aimed at speeding up reviews of infrastructure projects, while also promising new measures on social media and AI regulation. Just ahead of 880 CHED Time Saver Traffic, I'm Thomas Dias.
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5: Keeping our eye on a couple issues this afternoon. We have a collision on the east end, a southbound just south of the Sherwood Pontiac Freeway overpass. Careful, southbound is starting to get busy as you make your way through. We do have a collision outside the city, Highway 60, right around Township Road 514. Delays in all directions there. And we do have a lot of volume starting to pick up. It is getting busier on the Yellowhead westbound to go on to the west end, a southbound. Southbound steady towards 111th Ave. Get 20 times the points today at Shoppers Drug Mart. 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
1: 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As we bring aboard David Staples from The Cult of Hockey. Hello, David. How are you?
2: Pretty good, Bob. How are you?
1: Good. Well, there was a bit of a revisit on the Alex Formanton front on, I guess that would have been Wednesday when Stan Bowman did a full, basically half-hour-long media session. He also did a separate 1v1 interview with us. And I'm just wondering, is this? Do you think this has died down a bit? Do you think there's still plenty of people out there that, and Stan said point blank, people are going to think what they think, and they can appreciate that, but give me your take on where we're at right now with it.
2: I think it's dying down. I think people feel strongly about it, but in both directions. Some people feel strongly that the Oilers made the right move, and some people feel the opposite. It's part of, you know, it's interesting. The owners are, they are revamping their bottom six. There's lots of talk about them playing more, but, you know, from the start of last year to this year, there's a lot of bottom six players who have come in or are new to the team. He's one of them. So I think there's hope that this new group will do better than the last group did.
1: Yeah. Bunch of storylines. I mean, did you read much into the line combinations in practice? So basically, it was McDavid and Draisaitl put Coles in. Howard, who does look good with Nugent Hopkins and Hyman. Hyman looks very good as well. And Dickinson, who's coming off of an injury, along with Frederick and Kapanen, and then Colton Dock in between the aforementioned Alex Formanton and Joseph. Certainly a lot more speed in the bottom six. By the way, Trent Frederick is moving much better as well. I just want to mention that to everybody out there. He looks pretty good. That means right now Samanski and Jones are kind of like the 13th and 14th forwards. Your take, David Staples.
2: I was just looking, Bob. I keep track of the Oilers' like rosters from last year. When the coach puts together the roster for a game, I make a note of it, and I have the roster from last year at this time. Guess who, the top line on the Edmonton Oilers 1 year ago today was David Tomasek, Andrew Mangiapane, and Connor McDavid.
1: Wow.
2: So I will take these lines. I mean, it was a good try with David Tomasek. He, you know, in the captain's skate last year, for instance, he turned a lot of heads. He looked good, and he's a big guy who looks like he could score. And because Hyman was hurt, he got a chance for the first month, but he just never panned out. And Mangiapane just never really took. Like, there was a lot of hope, obviously, that the Oilers had signed a decent player, but it just never happened. So in looking at, like, the forward group this year compared to last year looks way better. The overall depth chart. I mean, they were counting on last year Adam Henrik and Matthias Janmark, who age and injury had just really slowed down, taken away a lot of their game. And this year, it's a younger group of forwards at the bottom end, like players like Dock and Formanton. So they had Curtis Lazar on the team last year. He's no longer here. It's a younger, faster, better group of players, it looks to me, at forward. So, and as for the lines, they look good. If Trent Frederick is healthy, that's great, because last year, I mean, he got going by the end of the year, but man, it was a long, hard slog.
1: Yeah, no question about it. Well, I will tell you, like, you watch the tempo and pace in practice and even in the scrimmage, and it was way faster than it's been, David. Devin Levi, it's going to be interesting, isn't it, David?
2: Yeah, he's at that age where you will see suddenly you'll see young defensemen, Bob, and goalies about that age, 24, 25, who have had struggles earlier in their career, but suddenly they hit that age and some of them take off You know, it, on defense, we've seen lots of examples. Players coming in Edmonton like Jason Smith, Craig Muni, Steve Staios over time. So it's the right time for Devin. He's going to get an opportunity. And there's plenty of good verbal on him coming out of what people are seeing. Very extremely fast. He was a super strong goalie in the AHL for a long time. He was very highly rated by prospect experts like Scott Wheeler as one of the top young goalie prospects in the NHL for a long time. And maybe all he needed was opportunity on a solid defensive team. So if the Oilers can provide that part of it with a stable defense. So last year at this time, they also had Brett Kulak and Darnell Nurse on the team. This is a major change, obviously, because those were two good players, at least in the regular season. I mean, Kulak, they were kind of opposites, Kulak and Nurse. Kulak was sometimes lukewarm, but he took off in the playoffs.
1: Nurse got badly
2: outscored. Good in the regular season, and not so great in the playoffs. So this is a major change on defense. But if the whole team is committed to defensive hockey, and I just have a very good sense about that, Bob.
1: Yeah,
2: that's the case. Then it's going to make it easier on the goalies.
1: Dave, great stuff. We got to run. Thank you for joining us in Oilers Now. That's David Staples' call to hockey. It is 4:27 in Edmonton, off to an 880 News Weather Traffic Update after Aiden Ganim has sports.
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7: 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Both running backs Justin Rankin and Shenderick Powell are questionable due to injury. Head coach Mark Killam spoke about it.
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9: This is Global News. It's 4:30. I'm Thomas Dias. It's 22 degrees.
4: RCMP say two young boys who were abducted from a hamlet in northwestern Alberta more than 2 months ago were found safe yesterday in B.C. at a rural property in West Kelowna. Mounties say the boy's mother and her partner have been arrested and charged with contravening a custody order. Eight former B.C. Conservative MLAs are joining Centre B.C., making it the third largest party in the provincial legislature. Peter Milibar is taking over as leader after Mike Bernier stepped aside to make way for him. The move follows the departure of three more conservatives today, bringing the total number of caucus losses to 12 now since Carrie Lynn Finley became leader. And various types of sandwiches have been recalled in the province because of possible listeria risk. The Canadian Food Inspection Agency says the recall involves Fresh and Local brand and Fresh Bites brand sandwiches. The agency says food contaminated with listeria may not look or smell spoiled, but can still make you sick with symptoms including vomiting, nausea, fever, and aches. Checking 880 Chad Time Saver Traffic, here's Justin Durbin.
9: Starting off with some good news, it looks like that collision on the East 10-day just south of the Sherwood Park Freeway has been cleared up, so just waiting on some of that southbound volume to work its way through. We do have fire crews dealing with a call on 100th Avenue eastbound right around 178th Street, so careful as you make your way through there. It is getting busier on the West 10-day southbound in between the Yellowhead and Stony Plain Road, and we have this collision outside the City Highway 60 at Township Road 514. $5 faves delivered to you. Yeah, it's real. Skip's delivering $5 deals all over Alberta. Fire up the apple. This incredible deal lasts. Skip to the good part. With 880 Chad, Time Saver Traffic, I'm Justin Durbin.
4: Thank you, Justin. 880 Chad weather, clear and 8 degrees overnight, sunny, and 25 tomorrow. I'm Thomas Dias. Your next scheduled newscast at 4:45 on 880 Chad.
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1: 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All right, without further ado, off to the River Cree Resort and Casino Hotline. We welcome back to the show the Director of Business Operations for the Edmonton Oil Kings. He's won a couple WHL awards in the last 5 or 6 years. It is Kevin Radomski. Hello, Kevin. How are you doing?
13: Good afternoon, Bob. How are you?
1: Good. Help educate our listeners here. What are the Edmonton Oil Kings? When do you guys start? And when do you play your first game at home?
13: Yes, actually, we start on the road in Red Deer tomorrow night, Saturday night in Red Deer. And then it's all about Sunday afternoon. Rogers Place, doors open at 3, the puck drops at 4 for our very first home game of the 26-27 regular season.
1: Good stuff. And I'm going to be there. I know Mooner's going to go there as well. And there is going to be a connection to the Oilers and also a connection to the last WHL team to win the Memorial Cup. That was the 2014 Oil Kings. And the Guardian currently with the Oilers. What's shaking with Tristan Jarry?
13: You bet. We're so privileged and so proud. Hey, I'm old enough to remember young Tristan Jarry just plying his trade in the Western Hockey League. But here he is, a starter for the Edmonton Oilers. And we're going to celebrate Tristan Jarry. And we're going to give away 1,000 pennants of Tristan Jarry. It's a photo from the aforementioned 2014 Memorial Cup team. Tristan won the Ed Chanel Cup, the WHL Championship in 2012-2014. And then, of course, captured the Memorial Cup in 2014. We're going to give away 1,000 pennants at the door. And we said, how do we make that even better? The man himself, Tristan Jarry, is going to be signing autographs in the first intermission at the Oil Kings game on Sunday. What a great way for our fans to get to experience what a great human being Tristan is, on top of being a tremendous goalkeeper.
1: You mentioned it's family fun Sunday with the kids' carnival. What does that all entail?
13: You bet. Every Sunday game with the Edmonton Oil Kings, we have 15 of them throughout the season, all starting this Sunday. We have a carnival zone, face painters, balloon artists, inflatables, no extra charge. It's built into your ticket price. So when you come in, great seats start at $20. You can have the kids can burn off some of that energy in the kids' family fun carnival zone every Sunday afternoon. And it's a family fun puck drop time. 4 o'clock puck drop. We'll have you home by supper time.
1: All right. Well, it's interesting stuff as we're joined by Kevin Radomski. You guys got that popcorn theme ready for me here? Can you hit that? Give me this old school from the 1970s. Let her rip, Hammond. This in? Yes, there we go.
13: There it comes. That's amazing. There it comes.
1: I forget what year this was. This is like a top 10 song at the time.
14: 1972, it says.
1: 72.
13: It was top 10?
1: Oh, yeah. It was like a really popular song back in the...
13: I love it.
1: Yeah, absolutely. I mean, what was his name? Randy Vandermeer. He had like a top song like 75 or 76. So speaking of popcorn, what do you got shaking in every home game in the month of September and October?
13: Yeah, so more than just a great theme song, we're going to have for our first 7 home games, we have 2 home games in September, 5 home games in October, the popcorn is free. There's no catch, there's no star and asterisk. All you have to do is anywhere that we sell popcorn in the entire concourse, just walk up, you say you want a bag, you want 2 bags, 3 bags, they will hand them to you absolutely free. It's our welcome back to hockey. We've never done it before. And one of the things we're most excited about is the unprecedented value that the Edmonton Oil Kings offer their fans. Our fans have come to love it, and we're always challenging ourselves. How do we make it bigger? How do we make it better? And I'm telling you, who doesn't love stadium popcorn?
1: Yeah, and just to verify, the stuff is made fresh. It's not like last year's stock. Right? I'm just having fun.
13: I promise, it's made fresh. All right. I promise.
1: There we go.
13: And it's so good though. Like if you want more than one bag, have at it. It's going to be free all the way till Halloween.
1: There we go. First time in history, you guys got a theme night for every game?
13: You bet. We play 34 home games at home. 34 nights. There's a theme, promotion, giveaway. We've never done that before, and it's all about the entertainment. And people have come to know great WHL hockey on the ice, but more importantly, it's all about the theme nights, the giveaways, and the fun that we have in the stands and in the building. And it all starts this Sunday with our home opener.
1: All right. Traditionally, the biggest game of the season, as we're joined by Kevin Radomski, Director of Business Operations for the Oil Kings, is the Teddy Bear Toss, and great supporting cause to support 880 Cheds, Santa's Anonymous. When is this game, by the way?
13: It's on Sunday, December the 6th, against the Prince Albert Raiders. Second year in a row, we're going to face the Prince Albert Raiders. So if you're a hockey aficionado, I promise you, it's going to be a great WHL game on the ice. But more than anything, if you haven't seen the teddy bear toss in person, I promise you, there's no photo, there's no video, there's no word of mouth that properly describes what it looks like when 16,000 stuffed animals all descend from every seat onto the ice. You need to be there to experience it live to fully understand the magnificence. And for the first time ever, we opened the upper bowl in the month of August for a game in December. Unheard of, and the support that we get from the community and the support we're giving to the community with AHED Santa's Anonymous is second to none.
1: All right, so you got games Saturday and Sunday. The Oil Kings went 3-1 in the preseason. They got three drafted players. KJ Sauer out of Philadelphia, Parker Snell, your goalie, Noah Tamu, defenseman, big hulking defenseman. Is Sauer going to be back from Flyers camp, do you know?
13: Yeah, we're not expecting him back. Like, it can always change by the minute, but we're not expecting him back, and we're not expecting Noah Tamu back either. And all three of our players that got to go to NHL camp, it's so exciting to have them return to our team, as that excitement of what that next step looks like, it's infectious. It really, really helps bring the team level up, as they understand that being drafted is step one of a million more steps, and to see them come back with a new sense of vigor is always exciting.
1: All right. How do people access the website and get tickets?
13: Super simple. Great seats at Rogers Place for the Edmonton Oil Kings start at $20. All you got to do is visit oilkings.ca. This Sunday is our home opener. Doors at 3, puck drops at 4. Tristan Jarry signing in the first intermission. This is a game you don't want to miss.
1: Kevin, great stuff. Thank you for joining us on Oilers Now.
13: 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Thanks so much.
1: 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And here's the man wearing multitudes of hats today, or maybe the men without hats. 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We have Aiden Ganim with NHL Today.
7: Always good to be a five-tool man, Bob. The Edmonton Oil Kings season right around the corner. They begin tomorrow night against the Red Deer Rebels on the road, back for their home opener on Sunday against the Calgary Hitmen. Bakersfield Condors still have some time. Their season starts on the road October 3rd against the Henderson Silver Knights. Calgary Flames have signed forward Brennan Ottman to a one-year, two-way show-me deal worth $950,000 at the NHL level. The 23-year-old 2021 first-round pick has played 44 games, putting up 5 points in that time. And former Oiler Curtis Lazar has found a team overseas for 2026-27, signing with Lausanne HC of the Swiss League.
1: There you go. I always liked Curtis Lazar, but, some decisions that were made. Think about that. Connor Ingram ahead of Tristan Jarry. Curtis Lazar ahead of Trent Frederick, right? And the Oilers having term left. Lots of term left on Frederick, and Lazar played ahead of him, which was an interesting decision, to say the least. All right, you can text us at 780-451-8800. We will get momentarily to the Ashley Fine Floors text line. Were you a fan of the song? This is a great topic for the show. On a total aside, and look, we're in training camp and preseason. We got a game tomorrow against the Jets. It's about the Oilers tomorrow and who they're addressing, because traditionally what happens, especially now since veterans can only play two games of the four, you got to figure the vets are going to play at home. You're giving your home fans a bit of benefit of having that. So here we go. We will tell you. You can text us on the Ashley Fine Floors text line at 780-451-8800. What's the cheesiest song you know? Do you have a song that you just think, oh man, that's a cheesy, because The theme from Popcorn, that's a pretty cheesy song. So shoot me a text at 780-451-8800. And yes, it has absolutely nothing to do with the Edmonton Oilers Hockey Club. But what's the cheesiest song you know? Now, that was NHL Today for Elite Promotional Marketing. We'll come back. It is 4:44 in Oil Country.
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15: Hearing the sizzle from Ruth's Chris Steakhouse adds that little extra to every occasion. 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
4: The Assembly of First Nations is planning a day of ceremony and prayer ahead of a historic meeting with Prime Minister Mark Carney and Canada's premiers. The First Nations First Ministers meeting is set for October 26th in Ottawa and will be the first gathering of its kind in decades. The AFN is working with elders to plan the ceremony and arrange a youth delegation. Metro Vancouver could face a full transit shutdown next week if unionized workers reject a tentative contract with the Coast Mountain Bus Company. Union members will vote Monday on the deal, which was reached last week with the help of a mediator after bargaining began. The union says a full strike would begin Wednesday at midnight in Vancouver. And U.S. President Donald Trump says CNN, MSNOW, and Politico are all being barred from the White House now because of what he calls unfavorable coverage. The move follows Trump's 2025 restrictions on Associated Press journalists, which led to a lawsuit that remains before the courts. Just ahead of 880 Ched Time Saver Traffic, I'm Thomas Dias.
16: Get your ticket before midnight tonight. That's the last chance to get in on the bonus prize of a Corvette Stingray Coupe. Gorgeous. Or your choice, $120,000 cash. Good morning, I'm Tracy Gray, broadcasting live from the Stollery Children's Hospital Foundation Mighty Millions Lottery show home. And with me is Megan from the Stollery. And Megan, this home is so gorgeous. Can you tell us what your favorite parts are about this home?
17: Absolutely. So our friends at Newground Developments did such an amazing job. And this house is luxurious. It's everything you've come to know and love from the Mighty Millions Lottery. But some of my favorite spots are the covered patio, because I love hanging out outside all year long.
16: And this is one of the biggest backyards they've ever had.
17: It's massive. And there's a beautiful tree lined at the end of the yard, which is great. Another favorite part has to be the super secret Christmas tree room.
16: Yeah. And you know what? I just discovered there's one in the basement too. So Newground, they love their secret doors.
17: Absolutely. So you got to come down, check it out, and find all the little secret nooks.
16: Yeah, we're not going to tell you where the basement one is. You have to come see for yourself. You can check it out while we're here. 4167 Cameron Heights Point.
9: Ryan, a couple issues this afternoon. We have a stall 75th Street southbound at the White Mud Overpass. Southbound, it's in the far left turn lane to go onto the White Mud eastbound, so careful as you make your way through. We have fire crews dealing with a call 100th Avenue eastbound near 178th Street. And watch for delays on the West 10-day. It is busy southbound in between the Yellowhead and Stony Plain Road. 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With 880 Chad, Time Saver Traffic, I'm Justin Durbin.
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21: 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Mine.
22: I say we can go where we want to, a place where they will never find, and we can act like we come from.
1: There we go. Yes, the safety dance. That's going back in the day. Cheesiest songs. We're going to rock through a rack of calls here. You can text us on the Ashley Fine Floors text line, 780-451-8800. 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But you know what? 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But if you're one of those people, you can blame Royal Pizza, because they have been an advertiser of mine dating back to my Golden Bears hockey broadcasts in the late 1990s, like 1997, 98, 99, around that time. Aiden, you weren't even born back then. That's how long, like, they're all in Royal Pizza. So there you go. 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Where's he going? Did I screw up here or something, or what's going on?
7: He said he'd be back.
1: All right. Are we ready to do this?
7: Let's do it.
1: You ready to have some fun?
7: Yeah.
1: I mean, we can sit here and discuss. By the way, just put two and two together here. Figure out what I'm saying. Four preseason games. The Vets are only allowed to play two. Two of those four are at Rogers Place. My best guess is some of Edmonton's better players are going to be in the lineup for the first game tomorrow night. Because as a rule of thumb, you'd travel a weaker lineup and go with a little bit more veteran-heavy lineup. So you might have some really good players playing together tomorrow night. There's a little bit of hockey for you. Isaac Howard, Devin Levi, two of the stories so far through training camp as well. All right. Cheesy songs. Bob, what about Barbie Girl and Achy Breaky Heart? Just to name a couple, that one comes to us. From who's that one from? That one. We got two for Achy Breaky Heart.
7: This one's from Will. The one
1: Will.
7: You just read.
1: There we go. There you have it, Will. Oh, look at this. Anything by U2, most overrated band in the history of the world. Really? You think U2's an overrated band? I don't know, man. I mean, Bob, cheesiest song, Terry Jacks. Seasons in the Sun. Is that not a Canadian CanCom? That's a CanCom song, man. We had joy, we had fun, we had seasons in the sun. I mean, that is great lyrical content right there. You pull that one up there, Eamon, it's from about 30 years before you were born. Probably from about 74, 75, Seasons in the Sun by Terry Jacks back then. The rodeo song challenged listeners to YouTube it. Nowadays, you have to give it warning, yes. Cheesiest song. Jason from Sango. Just take a look at his text. Just, it is the actual name of the song. Did you see it?
7: Yeah, I see it.
1: Bob, what about the Disco Duck? Yes, the Disco Duck was a cheesy song. There's no question about that. Cheesiest songs of all time. Starseed, Jesus Is My Friend from Pickle in Edmonton. I don't know. Is that the actual song from the actual band? I've never... Cheesiest songs of all time. We get lots of Barbie Girl references. I would agree. I hated that song. Bob, what about I'm Too Sexy by Right Said Fred? I don't know. That song, I thought was kind of catchy. Like, would you not say that song and maybe Macarena?
7: Yeah, that song's pretty good. This one makes me mad, Bob, from the 780. The cheesiest song I know is You're the Inspiration by Chicago. That one's a classic. That's a little crazy.
1: Come on, man. How can you dish Chicago?
7: Yeah.
1: Even Lovers Need a Little Time Away, I heard her say, from the one that you... I mean, that is great stuff. It's not as haunting as The Night We Met. Okay? That has a haunting lyric to it. Okay. I had all of you, then part of you, then some of you, then none of you. That is a haunting lyric for the end of a relationship. That's brilliantly written stuff. Cheesiest songs of all time. Here we go. Bob, what about Ring of Fire? Okay, come on. You can... Oh, the flames ruined the Ring of Fire. Yes, they did. What was the other one? I Want to Be a Cowboy. They used to play that one in Calgary all the time. I Want to Be... Right?
7: They had a really annoying one called Spitfire, too. It
1: the Flames?
7: It was an entrance song for a while, yeah.
1: Celebrating their 6 series wins in the last 35 years?
7: I don't know about that.
1: Well, we're going to do a little bit of Calgary-Vancouver talk coming up here in about 10 minutes' time on our Friesen Brothers Friday Frenzy. Rick Dhaliwal out of Vancouver, Derek Wolz out of Calgary. Do you got my song for me? Let her rip, buddy.
0: We had joy, we had fun, we had seasons in
1: what year? 74? Does it say on the video?
0: We're just seasons out of time.
2: Doesn't say, unfortunately.
1: I think that's from 74.
2: Yeah, it doesn't say.
1: In fact, I'm pretty sure when Wes Montgomery was hosting the morning show in Chet at the time, that song used to be played back in the day. There you go.
7: December 73.
1: December 73. Okay, well, come on. So that's 73, 74. It's 74. It was huge in Canada. All right, off to a 880 sports update with Aiden Ganim. And then a new segment every Fridays. Friesen Brothers Friday Frenzy coming up.
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7: The Edmonton Elks gearing up for a big game tomorrow afternoon against the Toronto Argonauts. Team is sitting on an impressive 10-3 record for first in the West, but they want to keep it that way, and they've got to keep it rolling. Toronto's had an interesting year. They're second in the East with a 7-6 record, led by one of the best quarterbacks in the CFL, Chad Kelly. Won't be an easy out, and Elks head coach Mark Killam knows that.
8: They got a chance to win every single week. You know, they're going to put the ball down the field. He's going to be able to find it and fit it into tight windows. He leads the league in passing yards. I'm pretty sure passing touchdowns. He's dangerous. That offense is dangerous anytime they have him. They have some weapons around him.
7: Elks and Argos tomorrow at 1. Morley Scott will fill you in with everything you need to know with the countdown to kickoff show at 11:30 right here on 880 CHED. In the Oilers world, camp continues for the Blue and Orange. Their preseason begins tomorrow against the Winnipeg Jets. One guy who's got a lot of eyes on him right now is Matthias Ekholm. The 36-year-old veteran is getting up there in age, but he still wants to contribute however he can.
27: I've had a lot of discussions with my wife at this over the summer, and you're looking at there's a few guys that
2: I mean, most recently, Corey Perry, he goes from being a 50-goal scorer to be, if he was stubborn, he probably would have been out of the league at 35 because he still thinks that, but he kind of converted into a second career and is still playing, right? So not saying I'll be a Corey Perry here in the next few years, but my biggest goal is to help the team.
7: Oilers and Jets tomorrow night in Rogers Place, 6 p.m. puck drop. 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I'm Aiden Ganim. 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
4: This is Global News. It's 5 o'clock. I'm Thomas Dias. It's 22 degrees. A nearly two-month search for two Alberta boys is over after they were found safe yesterday in B.C. on a rural property in West Kelowna. The boys were allegedly abducted July 7th, triggering an Amber Alert, with the case stemming from a family court matter in Beaver Lodge involving one of the children. Staff Sergeant Derek Gladish says allegations of abuse have been investigated.
10: Those allegations were investigated by an independent agency, not the RCMP, and they were deemed unfounded.
4: The boy's mother and her partner have been arrested on warrants for violating a custody order and remain in custody. The children will be placed in the care of Alberta Children and Family Services. News in a moment, but first, checking 880 CHED Time Saver traffic, here's Justin Durbin.
9: Keeping our eye on a couple issues this afternoon, we do have a collision on Gateway northbound near 82 Avenue. Northbound traffic, you'll need to stay over to the left. Watch for a collision on the White Mud eastbound near the east leg of the Henday Overpass. This backing up traffic towards 17th Street. And we do have a stall 75th Street southbound at the White Mud Overpass. It's in the far left turn lane to go onto the White Mud eastbound. You'll need to stay over to the right. 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
4: Thank you, Justin. City police say a 27-year-old woman who was riding a bike last month when she was involved in a collision with a delivery truck has now died from her injuries. It took place on the afternoon of Tuesday, August 25th, near 81st Avenue and 106th Street, with the cause of the now deadly collision still under investigation. The province has made temporary changes to rules governing provincial voter lists after a major privacy breach. A new policy was published this week that says copies of Alberta's official voter list given to political parties will now only include the number of voters in each voting area and municipality. The list previously included first and last names, home addresses, phone numbers, and a unique identifier for each registered voter. NDP House Leader Christina Gray worries this will help separatists in the upcoming referendum.
11: We are extremely worried that these latest changes are going to open the door to voter fraud. With these changes, we won't know if 30 new people list the same house all as their same address, because we won't have access to that information.
4: The change comes after a separatist group published a database in the spring that elections officials said included private information of nearly 3 million Albertans. Investigators traced the database to a copy of the list given to a fringe political party. The new policy is in effect until the end of this year. Prime Minister Mark Carney says his government will introduce what he called the Safe Social Media Act this fall. Speaking to the Liberal caucus in Ottawa today, Carney said his government is working to protect young people online.
12: We are safeguarding the digital world so our young people can be free and safe when they're navigating it. And we'll fight for Canada to lead the world in building the smart, safe digital tools of the next decade, including in AI.
4: The Prime Minister says growing concerns about online harms affecting children show the current system is not working and that stronger action is needed beyond what tech companies are doing. Checking the markets, Canada's main stock index edged lower today, weighed down by broad base losses to cap off a week where the S&P/TSX Composite Index mostly struggled to find a direction. The Canadian dollar traded for 71.42 cents U.S. compared with 71.49 cents Thursday. The November crude oil contract was down $1.15 U.S. at $96.08 per barrel, and the December gold contract was up $25.20 U.S. at $4,424.90 an ounce. And Peggy, the unique-looking dog from the Deadpool and Wolverine movie, has made her way to the city to visit fans at this weekend's Edmonton Comic Expo. Her owner, Luke Middleton, says she's more than a movie star to the family.
6: To everyone else, she's obviously a famous dog that's Dogpool in movie. But to us, she's still Peggy, you know, our pet and family members.
4: The pug in Chinese Crested Mix was handed the movie role after being named Britain's ugliest dog in 2023. You can meet Peggy at the Comic Expo tomorrow and Sunday. 880 Ched weather, a low of 8 degrees is expected overnight, with a sunny high of 25 tomorrow, 26 Sunday. I'm Thomas Dias. Your next scheduled newscast at 5:15 on 880 Ched.
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1: 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The River Cree Resort Casino, excitement, bet on it. Hell's Kitchen has opened up at the River Cree, and Hell's Bells might be appropriate for the next segment. We welcome to the show longtime Vancouver-based personality from the Donnie and Dolly Show, Rick Dollywall, and Calgary Flames radio play-by-play voice, Derek Wills. Hello, Rick. How you doing?
14: How you doing, Bob? It's always a pleasure to come on your show, pal.
1: Much appreciated. And Derek, thank you for playing along. Congratulations with joining the Chorus family down in Calgary. And, well, it is going to be here's the deal, guys. I'm not one of these guys that likes crapping on other markets for the sake of crap, because I'm in Edmonton. And there were tough times in Edmonton. You know, I started doing the games in year 19. And in 2008 till the McDavid draft, those were, you know, the so-called decade of darkness in oil country. But when we look at the Flames and we look at the Canucks, I think it's fair to say, and maybe Derek, we'll start with you. You know, Calgary, they're in a bit of a rebuild, aren't they?
16: Well, hi, Rick. Hi, Bob. Yeah, they are definitely in a rebuild. And you know what? I'm like you, Bob. I just want both teams to be good. And both teams were good back in 2022. And we've got the first Battle of Alberta in the Stanley Cup playoffs in 31 years. And yeah, the Oilers won that series in five games. But, you know, it was still a ton of fun to be a part of. Yeah. And I think it would be great if the Canucks were good and the Flames were good and the Oilers were good. It would just build already good rivalries. So, you know, as a guy who admittedly grew up a diehard Oilers fan in Maple Leafs territory, and then
1: took
16: over for Peter Marr, and well, when you're working with a team or for a team, you become a fan of that team. So I certainly am pro Flames these days, but you know what, the Canucks and the Oilers are the Flames' biggest rivals. It would be great if all three teams were good.
1: Yeah, I'm with you. The best case scenario is that the top three teams in the Pacific Division every year would be, you know, some combination of Edmonton, Calgary, and Vancouver, with obviously the Oilers number one, says the guy who's employed by the Oilers Entertainment Group. Rick, you're out in Vancouver. I infamously said a couple years ago when Canucks fans went after Connor McDavid, Vancouver, two riots, zero cops. You know what I'm saying?
14: I'm telling you right now, Bob.
1: Is this show going to the dogs already or what?
14: Nah, my dog. I got an Australian Shepherd Mini. He goes nuts when he sees anybody. Leo, great dog. Anyways, he's going nuts in the driveway here. Here's what I want to say to you guys about Vancouver, Bob. This new regime here, the Sedin twins and Ryan Johnson, these guys, they got a plan. They're going to be patient. Fans are on board for the rebuild of Vancouver. It is shocking, Bob, that in 2024, the Canucks took the Oilers to Game 7, Round 2. And here we are 2 years later in a rebuild, starting a rebuild. But I want to remind you that Trevor Linden, when he was president, asked the owner of this hockey club in 2017 to do a rebuild, and the owner said no. If he would have gone into the rebuild in 2017, the Canucks would be coming out of a rebuild right now. They wouldn't be going into one. But there is patience. There's not going to be any shortcuts. These guys, the chaos of Jim Rutherford and Patrick Alvin is gone. You're not going to see the chaos anymore. The Sedin twins, Ryan, these guys got a plan. It's going to be, it looks like they've done everything the right way so far. Manny Malhotra, day two of camp today. He's saying all the right things. The big thing out here in Vancouver is the Canucks have had the worst dressing room in the National Hockey League the past 2 years. That is not the case anymore, okay? They brought in a Brendan Gallagher, a Luke Shen. You know, these guys are going to fix that dressing room, which we had the Pettersson-Miller feud. That was horrible. Hughes, he wanted out. Other players wanted out. That's not happening. I think the culture is going to change. I think people are set for the losing. They want those high draft picks. They want those first, second, third overalls like Caleb Malhotra this year. The people in this city are ready for a rebuild, and they realize it's going to take time. This isn't going to happen overnight. And I think Bob and Derek, it's a different feel out here, different vibes. It's all positive, despite the fact they're going into a rebuild. Yeah. It's very, very positive so far.
1: We have Rick Dhaliwal out of Vancouver from Donnie and Dolly show, and we've got Derek Wills, a longtime radio voice of the Calgary Flames, replacing the legendary Peter Marr, who passed away this summer. He was a great man, great guy, zero ego, loved him. Derek, you know, I'm going to say this. It was in early February, first half of February 2010, Edmonton Oilers owner Daryl Cates came onto this show and said, Bob, and I quote, let's face it, we are in a rebuild here. We need to recognize that. And I think the fan base was ready for it. And my complaint used to be the Oilers would do everything possible to bust their ass to come in 7th, 8th, 9th, or 10th in the West. And they could never draft high enough. And Calgary has not been an organization historically. I think the highest ever pick they had was Sam Bennett, 4th overall, in the what is now known as the Draisaitl draft in 2014. Do you sense the same thing? Like, I love Cole Reschne. I know Clint, his dad. Those guys out of Macklin. I think he's an excellent prospect. He got named captain yesterday in North Dakota. Where is the Flames fan base? Are they on board with a rebuild there?
16: Well, I think it's along the same lines of what Oilers fans went through. And you got to get a little lucky. And the Oilers did. They drafted Leon Draisaitl 3rd overall.
1: Yeah.
16: If you were to redo that draft, he goes first without question. And then they win the draft lottery and get Connor McDavid. And you wind up with two of the best players on the planet. And both guys re-sign with the team. So you got to get a little lucky. But we'll see if the Flames eventually get a little lucky. To your point, they've never picked higher than 4th overall, and that was Sam Bennett back in 2015. So they could use a little bit of luck in the draft lottery, but much like the Oilers fans back in the day and Canucks fans now, I would say that most Flames fans are on board with a rebuild. But and I think this applies to every Canadian market and some American ones.
1: That's where I was going to go. You know where I'm going.
16: It can't be the 14-year rebuild of the Sabres, who got Jack Eichel 2nd overall, would have gone 1st overall in a lot of drafts. You get Rasmus Dahlin 1st overall, Owen Power 1st overall, and you miss the playoffs for 14 consecutive seasons. It didn't fly in Buffalo, which is a traditional hockey market. It won't fly in Calgary. Rick, I think you'd agree, it won't fly in Vancouver. So, yes, the fans are okay with a rebuild. but it can take a decade and a half.
1: All right. When we come back from break here, from a news update, we are going to talk about the impact of drafting American players and how it ultimately impacted and played a factor in the direction of both the Vancouver Canucks and the Calgary Flames. We got Rick Dhaliwal out of Vancouver and Derek Wills out of Calgary, and you are listening to Friesen Brothers Friday Frenzy on Oilers Now.
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4: Prime Minister Mark Carney says Canada is entering the fall parliamentary session as a powerful, confident, and united country. Speaking to Liberal MPs in Ottawa today, Carney said one of the federal government's first priorities will be legislation to speed up reviews of major infrastructure projects. Canada could help Europe secure new energy supplies, but experts say that does not necessarily mean Canadian oil and gas tankers crossing the Atlantic. Prime Minister Carney discussed closer ties with the European Union during a visit to France this week as Europe looks to reduce its reliance on other energy suppliers. Canada could help Europe secure new energy supplies, but experts say that does not necessarily mean Canadian oil and gas tankers crossing the Atlantic. Prime Minister Carney discussed closer ties with the European Union during a visit to France this week as Europe looks to reduce its reliance on other energy suppliers. Experts say

0: virtually no opposition in order to secure the Kremlin's political dominance and give its continued war with Ukraine a veneer of legitimacy. Just ahead of 880 CHED Time Saver Traffic, I'm Thomas Dias.
1: Some big show homes can feel really cold, but this one is beautiful and feels cozy and warm. 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We're at 4167 Cameron Heights Point. 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
2: Starting off with some good news, it looks like that issue on Gateway northbound towards 82 Avenue has been cleared up, so just waiting on volume to work its way through. We still have delays on the White Mud eastbound towards the east leg of the Hendaya collision there. Eastbound traffic backing up towards 17th Street, and watch for a stall 75th Street southbound at the White Mud overpass. It's in the far left turn lane to go onto the White Mud eastbound. You'll need to stay over to the right. The heart of the city is filled with amazing shops, restaurants, attractions, and events, so let's turn up downtown. 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With 880 CHED Time Saver Traffic, I'm Justin Durbin.
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4: Welcome back, everybody. It's 518 in oil country. How appropriate, come back with the tragically hip Sting, a definitively Canadian band that frankly was too cool for most Americans to understand it. That said, I'm not an anti-American guy. I'm not a guy that would sit there and go after Brady Tkachuk for going to the White House when he wins a gold medal in the Olympics. Connor Hellebuyck, we're hearing reports now that there was some vitriol directed his way after we've seen a little bit of how do we say this? It started with the late Johnny Goodrow, God rest his soul, and Matthew Tkachuk in Calgary, not staying with the Flames. The Canucks, they ended up trading Quinn Hughes this summer. Brady Tkachuk moved out of Ottawa. Now Connor Hellebuyck out of Winnipeg. We've got Derek Wills, the play-by-play voice of the Calgary Flames and the radio side, and longtime Vancouver-based personality Rick Dhaliwal on our Friesen Brothers Friday Frenzy, and for a report that you can tell you that they work directly with the local Alberta ranchers to ensure their in-store craft butchers are providing the top-line Alberta beef daily. 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Rick, we're going to start with you. Is this a real thing? Like, do Canadian organizations, given the current tenor that is out there, do they need to, you know, when it comes to American players, can you factor that in drafting their decisions, or do you still have to just take the best player and then work on the relationship with the player and the agency respectively?
5: I got to tell you something. Look at the last few years in Vancouver. JT Miller signed 7 years. Brock Besser, 7 years. Garland, 6 years. Demko, 3 years. Zee Bouyam, an American kid, 20 years old. He just beat the deadline, signed for 8 years. The relationship between the Canucks and American players has been really good in the last few years. I do have to tell you one thing. Quinn Hughes did not leave here and ask for a trade because it was an American thing and he's doing what these Americans are doing off that Olympic team. Quinn Hughes wanted to win. He was tired of the chaos. He was tired of the circus that has been the Vancouver Canucks the last few years. He didn't leave like Brady Tkachuk. He didn't leave like these other guys. He just wanted to win. Let me tell you something else. Thatcher Demko was on the verge of becoming a UFA. Bob, you know how hard players work to become a UFA in the National Hockey League because they're club control from the day they're drafted. Thatcher Demko sat down with his agent, all right, with 1 year left on his deal, and he informed his agent, signed back in Vancouver. These guys are on

0: Verge, and he's been here since 2014, Thatcher Demko, he has seen a lot of losing. There hasn't been a lot of winning. And he told his agent, re-sign in Vancouver. So we haven't seen that. And Brock Besser, last July 1st, could have went anywhere. A lot of offers. He never wanted to get to July 1st. He wanted a deal done in Vancouver. Garland, before he became a UFA, 6x6, he eventually left. Miller eventually left, but we're not seeing that in Vancouver. Vancouver's actually had a lot of good American-born players who actually love the city, love absolutely, even knowing the Canucks were going into a rebuild. Demko knew that. You know, the Brock Besser, you know, sure. Z Buyum. These guys knew there's a lot of losing ahead, and they still wanted to sign long-term in Vancouver.
1: Okay, Calgary, Derek, have the Flames been the same since the departure of Tkachuk and again, Johnny Gaudreau, who we all know tragically passed away? And I preface this by saying, Derek, I thought Brad Treliving won the Tkachuk deal. I did, because he got not one but two pieces in terms of Mackenzie Weegar and Jonathan Huberdeau. I think Calgary, I originally thought Calgary won the trade. But have the Flames been the same since that those two players left?
2: No, absolutely not. And you could argue they haven't been the same since they lost that playoff series to the Oilers back in 2022. And did that factor into Johnny Gaudreau and Matthew Tkachuk eventually leaving? Maybe, maybe not. But I also look at Gaudreau and Tkachuk very differently, because I believe to this day that if it was up to Johnny Gaudreau and only Johnny Gaudreau, he would have preferred to stay in Calgary and with the Flames organization. But his family's out east. His wife is from out east. And eventually, it came to a point where he decided to sign as a free agent with the Blue Jackets. And Johnny Gaudreau going to Columbus, I don't think, was plan B or C either. So rest in peace, Johnny. We certainly miss Johnny Hockey. Matthew Tkachuk is a much different one for me. And I'm not sure it would have mattered if Johnny Gaudreau stayed or not. I think that Matthew Tkachuk wanted to play south of the border, right, and probably wanted to play in one of two or three cities. And for me, and I don't know if you guys see it the same way, I think Matthew Tkachuk has changed the game. Ever since he forced the Flames to move him to the Panthers, more and more American players, and maybe more and more players in general, have felt empowered to try to control where they play more.
1: Fair comment.
2: Yeah, Matthew Tkachuk goes to the Panthers. At the time, I was with you, Bob. I thought the Flames won the trade. You got Jonathan Huberdeau, who the year prior finished tied for second with the late Johnny Gaudreau in the Art Ross Trophy race, 115 points. You got Mackenzie Weegar, who we knew was going to be a top four defenseman for the Flames. They got a first-round pick as well, and Cole Schwinton in that deal. Looked like a pretty good trade for a team that was painted into a corner by Matthew Tkachuk. In hindsight, he's won 2 Stanley Cups. So I think you could argue the Panthers won that trade. But the Flames still got Weegar, who got them 3 second-round picks and a player in Olli Maatta last season. And still at the first-round pick, and still have Jonathan Huberdeau. Hopefully he plays sooner rather than later. So for me, Matthew Tkachuk not only changed things for the Calgary Flames, I think he changed things for American players and for a lot of players around the National Hockey League who have controlled their own destiny way more since that deal was made than they did before it.
1: Final word of this segment, final segment. Thank you, gentlemen, for both joining us. We're going to give it to Rick Dhaliwal. Rick, Vasily Podkolzin is on a line with Connor McDavid and Leon Draisaitl. You have 35 seconds. Give me your thought on how that's playing in the Vancouver market.
0: Well, if I want to say this. The Canucks had to put him on waivers or they're going to lose him for nothing because somebody was going to take him. You know that, Bob.
1: Yep.
0: He was going to be gone. Someone was going to take him on waivers. People in Vancouver are happy for Vasily Podkolzin. He's a great kid. He works his ass off. Everybody in Vancouver is happy for him. They were pissed off when he left town. I'm happy for the kid. He's a great kid. And you know what? Don't kid yourself, Bob. A lot of people in Vancouver. And Bob Stauffer sends me a text once a month reminding me how foolish the Canucks were letting Podkolzin go.
1: I knew in the first 4 practices when Glenn Gullison pulled me aside and said, you watching Podkolzin? We just stole a player here. Hey, Derek, best of luck on course with Calgary. Thank you for Joe. We're going to come to you once a month. All right, my man?
2: That sounds great, and I'm surprised Bob only texts you once a month. I thought it'd be more like once a week. And guys, final season at Scotiabank Saddledome, final battle of Alberta. in the Sea of Red coming up on the 23rd of March. And then, Rick, the Canucks in the Dome for the last game in that building, at least last regular season game, April 10th. Let's hope we have some good games between the Flames, the Oilers, and the Canucks this year.
1: Awesome stuff,
0: Rick. I agree with you.
1: Thanks a lot for joining us, Rick. You bet. Thanks, guys. You bet. It is 526 Oil Country. We'll head off to an 880 News Weather. Actually, first we're going to go to sports with Aiden Ganim, then we'll get to the news. And our Friesen Brothers Friday Frenzy will continue with Al May at 534.
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8: Aiden Ganim with you. The Edmonton Elks flying high this season and clinched the playoffs last week. But if they can hang on and finish first in the West, that puts them just two wins away from the team's first Grey Cup in 11 years. So that's where the focus is. A new challenge presenting itself tomorrow against the Toronto Argonauts. That team is second in the East, so it's not really one the Elks can take lightly. One guy that might be out of the lineup is running back Justin Rankin. Hurt himself last week against the Stampeders. Elks quarterback Cody Fajardo.
9: I think a little bit. Also, guys coming off head injuries or injuries, they're not their normal workhorse where you can give them 14, 15, 20 carries. You know, like that's something that you have to almost manage in the game and see how guys are feeling. So if it turns into a drop back and throw a game to protect our running back position, that's what it has to be. And
8: Elks and Argos tomorrow at 1, the countdown to kickoff show with Morley Scott at 11:30 right here on 880 Ched. In the Oilers world, the blue and orange continue to fine tune things in training camp. It's a very short one this time around. The preseason gets started tomorrow against the Winnipeg Jets. One guy to keep an eye on is Isaac Howard, sort of in the same situation that Matt Savoy was in last year. A year in the AHL last season, and he dominated. Now it's a chance for him to grab a full-time role with the team.
10: Yeah, I mean, I don't want to overstress it or look into it more than it is. Of course, it's a big opportunity, and you know, I want to be an NHL player, and I think it's laid out in front of me just to go work hard, harp on small details, and show up every day and just be hungry, and I think it'll take care of itself.
8: Oilers and Jets tomorrow night in Rogers Place at 6, the face-off show with Brendan Escott at 4:30. I'm Aiden Ganim. 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
11: This is Global News. It's 5:30. I'm Thomas Dias. It's 22 degrees. Mounties say an intense investigation led them to a rural property in West Kelowna yesterday where they found two Alberta boys safe and healthy after they were allegedly abducted from a hamlet in northwestern Alberta more than 2 months ago. RCMP say the boy's mother and her partner have been arrested and charged with contravening a custody order. Well, just in time for a glorious weekend, blue-green algae has been found in the water at Wobbleman Lake. You're being warned to avoid swimming or wading where blooms are visible and to keep pets away from the water and shoreline there. Alberta is temporarily changing how voter information is shared with political parties following a major privacy breach. Under the new policy, parties will receive only the number of voters in each voting area and municipality instead of names, addresses, phone numbers, and unique voter identifiers. The change follows the publication of a database that officials said contained private information on nearly 3 million Albertans. checking 880 CHED Time Saver Traffic. Here's Justin Durbin.
5: Keeping our eye on some pretty big delays on the White Mud. Eastbound, we have a collision before the east leg of the Henday, but traffic backing up towards 34th Street, so really busy as you make your way through. We still have delays on the White Mud westbound as you make your way towards the Rainbow Valley Bridge. Traffic backing up towards 111th Street. And we have a stall 75th Street southbound at the White Mud overpass. Southbound traffic, it's in the far left turn lane. To go onto the White Mud eastbound, you'll need to stay over to the right. Before the cold hits, make sure your furnace is ready. 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With 880 CHED Time Saver Traffic, I'm Justin Durbin.
11: Thank you, Justin. 880 CHED weather. The temperature dips to 8 degrees overnight with a sun-drenched high of 25 tomorrow, 26 Sunday. I'm Thomas Dias. 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
1: 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That's Le Duc, Alberta. This guy's in awesome shape right now, and he's a 60-plusser. He's still bringing it, and he trained with some of the most famous people on the planet. We welcome back to the show longtime Washington Capitals broadcaster, Al May. Hello, Al. How you doing?
17: Hey, I'm doing great, Bob. Great to be with you on this Friday night.
1: Yes. Thank you for joining us on Friesen Brothers Friday Frenzy. You've never been afraid of a little bit of Alberta beef yourself. In fact, you were Alberta beef back in the day as an enforcer, an energy player for the Washington Capitals. We'll get to the Capitals stuff in a second here. We were talking over the last couple of days. Tell everybody about who you trained with back. You were like ahead of your time when it came to hitting the gym back in the day, weren't you?
17: Oh, well, you know what? I had this agent, Ronnie Seltzer. I think he's got one player left, and that's Brent Burns. And Ronnie used to say, there's something wrong with you. All you do is work out. You don't have fun. You drive an old Jeep. You don't spend money. You don't do any. He goes, you need to enjoy your life. So he said, you need to come out. You love when you're out in California with us. I used to go to his family's house in Manhattan Beach for dinner when I was there. And I couldn't believe what a beautiful place it was. But he had me hooked up with the trainer one year. I worked out with the guy one day and I couldn't stand him. And a friend of mine from D.C. was working out at the world famous Gold's Gym, the place known as the Mecca. And he said he had this trainer. So I went and did a workout with this guy, and he was using these words that people didn't start using for 10 and 15 years. And he was talking about body balances, like getting your core. But, you know, everyone thinks your core is your stomach, but it was the core of your shoulder blades, the core of your abdominal region, everything. And he was talking about scar tissue, and his name was T.R. Goodman. And I started that with him. And
1: what year is this?
17: This was 1991, and it was hell on earth working out with him. And I was already, you know, as a kid, my dad bought me a weight set, and I swear to God, I put it in the middle of my bedroom. I used to have to walk over it. Every time I walked by it, I got on it. I did bench press. I literally worked out every single day of the year, multiple times a day, and then, you know, became over the top, the bizarre stuff I did. But, you know, I always was putting in, 4, 8, and sometimes 12 hours a day training, thinking the more I worked out, the bigger the muscles would get. But, you know, I didn't realize I was emaciating myself, and that was one of the reasons I wasn't gaining weight. So, you know, when I went out to California, he said, you can't do all that other stuff you've been doing. You got to trust me. And my strength went through the roof. The circuits we were doing, I know he doesn't do them that hard anymore. And then the guys that came years later started doing them. But when we started working out, I would show up at the gym. He'd be training Lou Ferrigno, you know, the Incredible Hulk, before me. And I would just shake. I swear to God, that was his guy before me. And, you know, you'd see all these super famous people in the gym. And then, you know, and I'm old enough to remember Bruce Jenner in the Olympics, and so are you. And I thought he was the most amazing athlete. He was there every single day training, and he'd come by and watch the workouts because they were so bizarre. Everyone would. They were just that hard. And I remember the first time I went skating that summer at the LA Kings practice rink, and Chris Chelios was there. I took my shirt off. He's like, what the hell? And I was flying on the ice, and I hadn't skated yet. And these guys have been skating for a while. And the next day, Chris was at the gym with me. He wanted to try the workout, and I smoked him, and I talked.
1: This is T.R. Goodman?
17: T.R. Goodman, yeah. And I crushed Chris, and it was the circuit training month, or 6 weeks segment, and I was killing him and talking trash, and he's so competitive, but he never quit. And I knew he was having trouble walking in. We've got a couple other NHL guys that came in, and they never came back after one day of working out because they were so sore. And I ended up being teammates with those guys, and they said that was the hardest thing they'd ever done. But, you know, it became like a ritual to see how much, you know, you could put yourself through, and then everything else was easy after that when you got to the teams. But it was amazing seeing how, like, the dedicate. I never really understood eating before. I used to just eat a ton, but they taught me how to, you know, how much protein to get and everything like that every day. And my body would just transform. I felt like it was every day I looked, it was different. And it was amazing by having those people that's what they focus on. And that's what the National Hockey League didn't have forever. You know, teams had strength coaches, but they were doing an old school football workout or bodybuilder workout or machines that were creating injuries. And TR was so far ahead of his time, and none of his guys would get injured. None of his guys would break bones. It was amazing. None of his guys would have a hamstring, a groin pull, a back injury, you name it.
1: I mean, he's the guy, right? Like, he's the all-time guy in this, right?
17: He's one in hockey, he is. And there's a lot of guys who have learned a lot from him, and I've seen guys try to steal his stuff, and all their guys get hurt and get goofy injuries. And he could always tell you who was going to have what injury. He told me on different guys I can't name because I think it's a violation, I think, of, like, the health rules. But one of my old teammates, he said he's going to end up with two fake hips. Sure enough, within 5 years of done playing, two fake hips. Other guys, he's going to have his shoulders will end his career. He could just look at a body and tell you what the problem.
1: Does he still train guys now?
17: Hey, he drives the same 1974 Datsun 240Z.
1: Come on.
17: Except it's not orange, it's red now. He puts a little bar across the steering wheel. That's a security device. He lives in the same place in Santa Monica on the beach. He's never painted it. He uses his walls. He's like a mad scientist. He writes equations on the walls. At one point, his box springs in his guest bedroom were books because he had so many books. He didn't order to put them all. So, you know, the guy's so well studied. He's a mad scientist. And he's still there training people 7 days a week.
1: Was he Arnold's guy?
17: No, Arnold used to own a gym down the street. But now, you know, Arnold owns most of Santa Monica. And,
1: okay.
17: You know, like in that area that we all frequent. And all the buildings, the restaurants, those are typically Arnold's buildings. And he sold his gym building. I think there's some really high-end condos where the World Gym was. But I see every single day I go to that gym when I'm in California, I see Arnold Schwarzenegger working out. They put a lot of the gym in the parking lot now so people can work out in the sun. I'll see RFK Jr. out there working out, and I'll see if he's in town, he's there working out, Lou's there. And I don't know all the movie stars' names. I don't know, but I know from seeing them that that guy's in this show and that guy's in this show, and there's musicians and everything. And it's amazing the amount of people that I'd be in with TR getting some body work done, and all of a sudden he'd bring in someone like Ray Liotta and James Caan to meet me, and I'd just be pinching myself. I go, I was born in Swan Hills, Alberta. It was about 250 people. I was, you say, I was person 251. And I just shake my head at the things I've got to do and the people I've gotten to meet over the years.
1: All right. Now, very quickly, because we've got about two minutes left here with Al May, longtime Capitals broadcaster. You know I got to ask you. Ryan Leonard, Justin Sortif. The Washington Capitals are not afraid to spend some money, man. They went out and got Alex Tuch in the offseason. They brought in Kyrou. I mean, Ovi's given them a bit of a deal there. But there's, I mean, Vinny Darnay got a great deal. You must have been, I mean, I was surprised by Leonard. And I got to tell you, Al, I like Sortif. I was really surprised by that one. Your thoughts?
17: I'm shocked on the sort of feel that it went 8 years. I'm shocked that it went over, say, $3.5 million.
1: Wow.
17: You know, yeah, last year he got a lot of ice time with players out of the lineup, and he got elevated in the lineup, and he was a pleasant surprise. But you look at the team they put together this year, he's going to have trouble getting to those point totals. He's not going to get on the power play ever. He was on the power play last year at times. And, you know, picked up a few points here and there. So it's going to be a tough one going forward. But if the team has success, that's all that matters. Ryan Leonard, that's just one of those things. When you see what happened in Edmonton with Holloway, you see what happened with Cutter Gauthier, and different players, you know, they got ahead of the curve. So the Washington Capitals, remember 2 years ago when they surprised everyone, they did an incredible job of filling their roster, and they paid guys appropriately. This year, everyone is upset about the Tuch deal. But in time, those deals look like they look like, oh, that's nothing. It's a lot of money. It's a ton of money to the average guy like you and me and every listener here. But when you look at it, in time with these salary caps, the way they've gone up, I'm not surprised at anything this summer. Teams had $60 and $70 million available this summer. So I remember people going, what's Jacob Trouba going to get? I go, Jacob's getting $8, $9, $10 million a year, and he's going to get a good deal. And people go, no way. He's in the back. I don't care. There's money available. Teams have to spend it. And if they're serious for their fan base, they're going to have to start putting competitive teams on the ice. And, you know, you just can't have a young player putting up points. So Ryan Leonard is going to be a very good player. He's got a lot to learn. He still scored 21 goals last year, up and down all season long, all over the place in the lineup. And he really started to get going. And he got a lesson taught to him by Jacob Trouba about being aware of who's on the ice and the high traffic areas. And that was a huge lesson to him that he needed to learn, because he was somewhat lackadaisical with, you know, his on-ice awareness, what he could get away with at Boston College, Boston University, whatever it was. You can't get away with that in the National Hockey League. Yeah. So not surprised by those contracts. Vinny Desharnais, like I told you off the air many times, that's the going rate for an older journeyman defenseman. And when guys are going to start making $22 million, $23, $24 million as your top dog, teams aren't going to let guys make the league minimum and still try to be a competitive hockey team.
1: All right, Al, great stuff. Thanks for a little bit of story time there on your times in the gym back in Cali. And I hear you're looking great, my man.
17: Yeah, well, you keep it up, too. I heard you lost a ton of weight, and it's due to hard work and dedication. Keep going.
1: All right, thanks a lot. There you go. That's Al May, who willed himself to a 400-game NHL career out of North Central Alberta. It is 5:45 in Oil Country, and you're listening to Oilers Now.
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2: Sherwood Park has a new school bringing elementary and junior high students under one roof. Forest Grove School replaces Ecole Campbelltown and Sherwood Heights Junior High, which had both been educating students for more than six decades. The new $53 million school can accommodate more than 1,000 students and includes two gymnasiums. We'll talk about adding insult to injury. A 27-year-old man in Saskatoon has been charged after accidentally shooting himself at a local home. City police say the man had reportedly been trying to break down a firearm when it discharged, and he's now facing a total of seven weapons-related charges. And Cuba's power grid has once again collapsed, leaving millions of people across the island once again without electricity. Power grid collapses in Cuba have worsened since January after the U.S. imposed an energy blockade aimed at forcing a change in Cuba's political system. Just ahead of 880 Ched Time Saver Traffic, I'm Thomas Dias.
21: 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We've got Mighty Kid Michael here with all of his siblings, mom and dad. 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
22: Hey-ho!
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1: Starting off with some good news. It looks like that collision on the White Mud eastbound near the east leg of the Henday is being cleared up. Eastbound traffic on the White Mud moving a lot better as you make your way through. We still have this stall, 75th Street southbound at the White Mud overpass. It's in the far left turn lane to go onto the White Mud eastbound. If you're traveling through here, you'll need to stay over to the right. And still some volume working its way through on the White Mud westbound at the Rainbow Valley Bridge. Still backed up past 122 Street. 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With 880 Chad, Time Saver Traffic, I'm Justin Durbin.
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3: 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It's presented all season long by James H. Brown. That's right. James H. Brown and Associates, Alberta Injury Lawyers. They are indeed the heavy hitters of injury law. Trent Brown, former two-time CFL All-Star, won the 93 Grey Cup. And a big Oilers fan as well. Matthias Janmark back skating. Still off-season shoulder surgery. Alec Regula back skating, lower body injury. He is, they're both not going to participate in the main training camp. Matt Savoy in Edmonton, but not on the ice yet. And Freddie Anderson is expected to be in town next week. Savoy out with a lower body injury as well. We are going to go to Listian Oilers history. For New West Travel, you can join us on an exclusive road trip to New York City this fall to watch the Oilers play 3 games. Full details, newwesttravel.com. Oh, this was a big day in Oilers history. Let's go to a young gun, Aiden Ganim. Aiden, what do you got?
4: 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He played 15 games between 2014 and 2016, scoring a goal and 5 assists. Those 15 games were his only appearances in the National Hockey League.
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3: 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That's right, your streaming audio. We will tell you, we will have the Oilers preseason opener tomorrow. The Oilers host the Winnipeg Jets. I'm giving you a hint here, a little bit of a nudge. See if you can figure out what I'm saying. Veterans are only allowed to play 2 games out of the 4 in preseason. My guess is the higher end veterans, like if you have stars, are going to be playing at home. Nudge, nudge, wink, wink. We were asking for the cheesiest song in the previous hour. Jesse's Girl? Like by Rick Springfield? Is that a cheesy song? That's a little bit unfair, don't you think?
4: That's a classic, Bob.
3: That is an absolute classic from Rick Springfield. I'm trying to think of which soap opera. Was he on The Young and the Restless? He made an appearance. Yeah, he was on there for a while. Again, we'll have the Oilers and the Jets coming up with the face-off show at 4:30 on Saturday. Yeah, it is at 4, because the Elks game's at 1 o'clock, right? So we got the Elks with Morley and Dave at 1 o'clock. They're taking on the Argos. And then the Oilers preseason tilt against the Winnipeg Jets puck drop at 6 o'clock. We are back on Monday. Brendan Escott has his province-wide edition of Inside Sports Night at 8 until 10. And we will tell you that we're going to head off to an Aiden Ganim sports update at 5:58. And then at 6 o'clock, 880 News weather traffic update with Thomas Dyes. Have a wonderful weekend, everybody.
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4: Aiden Ganem with you for your look at sports. The Edmonton Elks gearing up for a big game tomorrow afternoon against the Toronto Argonauts. Team is sitting on an impressive 10-3 record for first in the West, but they want to keep it that way. They've got to keep on rolling. Toronto had an interesting year. They're second in the East Division with a 7-6 record, led by one of the best quarterbacks in the CFL, Chad Kelly. Won't be an easy out. Elks head coach Mark Killam knows it.
10: They got a chance to win every single week. They're going to put the ball down the field. He's going to be able to find it and fit it into tight windows. He leads the league in passing yards. I'm pretty sure passing touchdowns. He's dangerous. That offense is dangerous anytime they have him. They have some weapons around him.
4: Elks and Argos tomorrow at 1. Morley Scott will fill you in with everything you need to know with the Countdown to Kickoff show at 11:30 right here on 880 Ched. In the Oilers world, camp continuing for the Blue and Orange. Their preseason begins tomorrow against the Winnipeg Jets in Rogers Place. One guy who's got a lot of eyes on him right now is Matthias Ekholm. The 36-year-old veteran is getting up there in age, but still wants to contribute to the team however he can.
11: I've had a lot of discussions with my wife at this over the summer, and you're looking at, there's a few guys that, I mean, most recently Corey Perry, he goes from being a 50 goal scorer to be, if he was stubborn, he probably would have been out of the league at 35 because he still thinks that, but he kind of converted into a second career and is still playing, right? So not saying I'll be a Corey Perry here in the next few years, but my biggest goal is to help the team.
4: The Oilers are back, 6 p.m. puck drop tomorrow night from Rogers Place. Brendan Escott with the faceoff show at 4:30. In the MLB, the Toronto Blue Jays caught a break when the Texas Rangers lost to the Boston Red Sox yesterday, tied in the standings. Those two teams are both one win back of the final wild card spot in the American League. It's currently held on to by the Cleveland Guardians, and now they play each other. Three-game in-season series in Texas gets started tonight a little after 6. Major points on the line. I'm Aiden Ganim. 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
12: This is Global News at 6 o'clock. I'm Thomas Dias. It's 22 degrees. Two children from northwestern Alberta who were the subject of an Amber Alert in July have been found safe and sound in BC. Staff Sergeant Derek Gladys provided an update today, confirming the boys were found yesterday on a rural property in West Kelowna.
13: They were in good health. My investigators did send me a picture, and they seemed to be happy young children. They did not seem to be in any sort of distress.
12: An Amber Alert had been issued in early July after Mounties said the boys were taken from Valhalla Center, northwest of Grand Prairie. They say the boys' mother and her partner have been arrested and charged with contravening a custody order. The children will be transferred to the custody of Alberta Children and Family Services. In a moment, but first, checking 880 CHED time saver traffic. Here's Justin Durbin.
1: Starting off with some good news. Looks like we are clear of that issue on the white line eastbound at the East 10-day overpass.